0: But the warning from Israel was new and concerned a specific plot. The details of that plot were not immediately clear, nor was it clear if the U.S. had detected it separately from the Israeli warning. President Trump alluded to a threat from Iran when asked yesterday why he was leaving NATO on the old Air Force One after arriving on the new Air Force One.
1: I'd like you to address speculation that you're leaving Ankara not in the new Air Force One because of security concerns involving Iran. You've spoken today twice about them possibly assassinating you and possibly being successful. Did that concern have something to do
2: with
1: it?
2: Well, I speak about it a lot because, you know, the life of a president is very dangerous. I'm number one on the kill list for Iran. They're lovely people. I'm number one.
3: Why aren't you flying on the new Air Force One?
2: It's flying to Europe to one of the big bases, two or three of the big bases, where we can show it to the people. And we'll be going home by normal methods.
0: Well, we now know the switch from the new Air Force One to the old Air Force One was driven at least in part by security concerns around the escalating conflict with Iran. That's according to four U.S. officials, although there's no indication it was specifically tied to this plot to assassinate the president. Now, all of this is happening, of course, with the renewed military strikes between the U.S. and Iran. This was the scene on the Iranian coast earlier today. These are fighter jets taking off tonight from the USS Abraham Lincoln, an aircraft carrier in the Arabian Sea, carrying out a routine mission over the Strait of Hormuz. The U.S. is pausing strikes for now to give diplomacy a chance, according to a U.S. official. We start with CNN's Pamela Brown, who joins us live aboard the USS Abraham Lincoln. So what more have you learned about this apparent assassination plot?
4: Well, Anderson, my colleague Kevin Liptak and me have been talking to sources tonight, and we're told that as recently as this past week, Israel shared new intelligence with the U.S. Iran was devising a new plot to assassinate President Trump. Now, I'm told from talking to a source that in recent weeks, there has been an increase of intelligence coming in indicating that Iran was devising new ways to go after the president. We know ever since his first term, it has looked at President Trump as a target ever since the administration took out the command or Soleimani of Iran. But this is a new plot apparently coming from Israeli intelligence that I should note has not been verified by the U.S., we're told. And one source we spoke to did express some skepticism that this particular intelligence about a specific plot coming from Israel, they do question that, given the fact that they believe that Israel may be trying to influence President Trump. But nonetheless, this is something the intelligence community is looking at and trying to figure out more. We don't have details yet of that specific plot. But as you point out, Anderson, the change of Air Force One planes this past week certainly raised a lot of questions.
0: Is there any indication this plot or just the security concern, is it connected to the renewed U.S. strikes in the past few days, or it's something that's been in the works for a longer time? Do we know?
4: I think that's a fair question. The sources I'm speaking to say that it's not related to these retaliatory strikes that we've seen the last couple of days. I'm told that that is directly in response to the Iran strikes on those three vessels in the Strait of Hormuz, and that this is all part of a military tactic to strike Iran and then pause to try to get diplomacy back on the table, which is what you're seeing right now. I'm told by a U.S. official that they really want to get diplomacy going, that that is taking the lead, and that right now there is diplomacy happening behind the scenes to try to ease tensions, because as we've been talking about, Anderson, this week we have seen those tensions escalate with strikes back and forth between the U.S. and Iran. But it's very touch and go, I can tell you. And talking to folks here on this ship, there's a feeling that things can change at any second and strikes could resume any minute, and they're trying to make preparations for that.
0: Yeah. Have you seen any more activity on the USS Abraham in the overnight hours there?
4: Absolutely. And by the way, here behind me, a drill of some sort. They're doing maintenance here on aircraft. So that's that sound. I mean, this ship is going 24/7. And in terms of aircraft, there were operations going on throughout the day with these fighter jets and throughout the night. I believe we have some new exclusive video we can show you from our time here on the Lincoln today. These are operations from these fighter jets that are defensive in nature. I'm told they've been doing these types of operations throughout their time here. But it, of course, took on new meaning today, given this posture of heightened alert. The captain of the ship said that things are heating up. And I can tell you, Anderson, here on the ship, It was a lot busier today with putting armaments on these fighter jets in preparation for potential strikes. Pilots were doing drills. They were getting ready in case they were called on to do a third night of strikes. So far, that hasn't happened. Things are delicate. Diplomacy is underway. But as we've seen throughout this war, Anderson, things can rapidly change.
0: Yeah, Pamela Brown, thanks so much. Appreciate it. Joining us now, two of our law enforcement analysts, former Secret Service agent Jonathan Wackrow and former FBI Deputy Director Andrew McCabe. Jonathan, what do you first of all make of this assassination plot? Does it now make more sense that the president flew out of Turkey on the old Air Force One instead of the new one? I mean, his explanation yesterday didn't really seem to make much sense about it being going to a base in order so people could tour it.
5: Yeah, good evening, Anderson. You know, this new reporting really confirms what this appeared to be from the very beginning, which was it was a risk-based operational decision that was driven by the changing threat picture in the region. I think this new intelligence just adds to that. And with that threat environment escalating, the focus really shifts to capabilities. And when it comes to the aircraft, which aircraft can best support the president's security, communications, and command requirements while he's overseas? And when you think about like what the White House military office, the Secret Service, and the National Security Staff had to do, this decision to revert to a known aircraft where its full capabilities have been tested in these real-world conditions was pretty easy and straightforward. To make that call to depart on the legacy aircraft.
0: Andrew, I don't know why the president wouldn't just, tell the American people the truth, given that it's obviously it would come out anyway, and the explanation wasn't very plausible that he gave yesterday. I'm wondering what light this assassination plot plot sheds in your view on the changes from the planes yesterday.
6: Yeah, I think I have the same questions you do, Anderson. Excuse me. And foremost in my mind is the fact that no president ever has been put out of his own plane or has been forced to switch planes so that the plane he departed the country in could go tour unnamed air bases that other people could look at it. That seems like really a far reach. Now we know that there is this kind of groundswell of intelligence, possibly collected by our own intelligence community, possibly given to us by the Israelis, that indicate that there is a significant threat picture that the president is facing. We know this president faces a significant threat picture all the time, an elevated threat picture. We've seen numerous attempts at his life. And let's not forget the fact that he has now traveled into a country, Turkey, that shares a border with the country we are currently at war with, current diplomatic efforts aside. So all indicators point in the same direction, that this was an incredibly high risk trip, maybe one that the president decided was worth it, but nevertheless, a high risk trip, and one in which you absolutely cannot under any circumstances allow the president of the United States to suffer in any way at the hands of a foreign adversary ever. That is an act that could catapult us into World War III. So changing planes midstream, I agree with Jonathan, that was a necessity because clearly the old plane has capabilities that the new one doesn't have just yet.
0: Jonathan, I mean, the risk to the president on an overseas trip like this, and to Andrew's point, one that borders Iran, the risks are endless. I mean, drones, missiles, something taking off, landing while he's on the ground there. Were you surprised that this trip even took place?
5: Well, I'm not surprised that the trip took place. I was actually shocked when I saw that the new bridge aircraft was actually utilized with the imagery of him taking off from Andrews and landing in Turkey. And the reason being is when the president is overseas, that aircraft literally becomes part of the national security infrastructure. It's effectively the flying White House, this mobile command and control post that really is the center of continuity of operations for the U.S. government. So that aircraft matters the most when the president is operating in these heightened threat environments. So the choice to use that aircraft initially, I kind of scratched my head at. It was the right decision to go back to the legacy aircraft. And the reason being is because that aircraft is tested within real-world conditions. That legacy aircraft has gone into war zones. It has the capabilities to operate in an environment like that. So seeing him depart yesterday on that legacy aircraft was a bit of a relief for me.
0: Andrew, just from a security standpoint, I mean, you alluded to this. What kind of intelligence would the Secret Service have about a plot like this? And how much would they be relying on the Israelis?
6: So the service, as Jonathan well knows, is the benefactor, the recipient of all of the United States intelligence community's best collection on any issue that impacts the safety and security of the President of the United States. So it's not what the service collects on its own. It's the best of what NSA is hearing in their vast intercept capability around the world. It's the best of what NSA is collecting on the cyber front around the globe. It's the best of what the FBI is getting from their surveillance of and monitoring of Iran-connected people here in the United States. It's, of course, the best of what the CIA collects from their sources all over the globe, and some of whom are obviously in touch with and maybe in Iran. So they have an incredibly expansive and detailed and nuanced view of what the United States knows. Now, put on top of that, they're the beneficiaries of receiving any sort of intel that's passed along to us from our allies. Of course, in this case, Israel has extensive collection in that area. And of course, our European allies as well, particularly Five Eyes nations that have a very open sharing capacity with us. So if the threat is out there, if there's a legitimate, credible threat out there, it's highly likely that we're going to see indications of that, either in our own collection or in the collection of our partners.
0: Andrew McCabe, appreciate it. Jonathan Wackrow as well. Coming up, we'll have more on the reported Iranian plot to assassinate President Trump and how it could impact future negotiations to end the war. And later, FBI Director Kash Patel is now at the center of a congressional investigation into his alleged abuse of FBI airplanes and other perks of the office. More details on that ahead.

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1: Back with our breaking news tonight, CNN has learned that Israel shared details of a fresh Iranian plot to assassinate President Trump. While the details of the plot were not clear, the Israelis told the U.S. that their intelligence indicated it was a new and specific plot to kill the president. We're learning of this after CNN reported today that the president's decision to switch planes for his flight out of Turkey was driven in part by security concerns. Two U.S. officials told CNN that security personnel felt more comfortable with the president flying on the older plane, which was built from scratch to ensure the safety of the commander-in-chief, rather than the newly retrofitted plane gifted to the U.S. by Qatar. Joining me now with more on this, former U.S. ambassador to NATO, Ivo Dalder, and retired U.S. Air Force Colonel Cedric Layden, who's a CNN military analyst. Ambassador, what could the impact of this assassination plot on the war be and the efforts to end it?
2: Well, frankly, I don't think very much. It's not surprising that the Iranians would continue to want to target the president of the United States. After all, we started this war by assassinating and killing the supreme leader of Iran. I would have assumed that from day one, we would assume that the Iranians are going to target the president of the United States. Indeed, they have been trying to do so for a very long time. Way back in the 1980s, Iranians were targeting U.S. officials. So it isn't surprising that this is happening, and it shouldn't make in many ways any difference to how one conducts the war. When it comes to war with another adversary, almost all things, particularly with Iran, almost all things are off the table. And that I would have assumed would be part of the conversation the president had with his senior advisors on how to conduct this war.
1: Colonel, from the perspective of the U.S. Air Force, what does a plot like this mean, you think, for transporting the president safely moving forward?
3: Well, Anderson, one of the key things, of course, as the ambassador mentioned, is the safety of the president. And when you plan a mission like a presidential transport to another part of the world, they take a look at all of the intelligence pictures. And in your previous segment, when Andrew McCabe was talking about

0: about it. He's right. There is basically an all-source intelligence picture that is brought to the Air Force as well as the Secret Service. And when the Air Force gets these pictures, what they do is they develop flight plans to make sure that the president's plane is as safe as possible. Sometimes that involves things like when you go into a denied area like Baghdad during the Iraq War, the plane would come in a kind of a corkscrew fashion to avoid surface-to-air missile engagements, if at all possible, or at least minimize the risk of those engagements. So those, it's basically a series of tactics, flight paths that are developed in order to protect the aircraft itself and make sure that the president and the traveling party is as safe as possible.
1: Ambassador, the president has said that the new leaders of Iran or the people that the U.S. is dealing with are less radicalized than the previous two iterations of the regime, many of whom have been killed. Do you believe that is the case? And if there is an assassination plot, is that any commentary on how serious Iran is or is not about actually making a deal?
2: Yeah, I don't think this is a particularly moderate regime, and the Iranian regime doesn't have moderates. But one thing that resulted from this war is that the hardliners within this regime have taken control. Clearly, the supreme leader's son, who is now the new supreme leader, Ayatollah Khamenei, was closely tied to hardliners within the Islamic Revolutionary Guard Corps, the IRGC. Those are the people who are clearly in charge now, and they believe they are winning this war. They believe that they have a strategic leverage by holding hostage the Strait of Hormuz and the traffic that goes through it, and they're not willing to give it up. The memorandum of understanding, as they negotiated, didn't say that they would have to give it up. And the president will have to decide, is he willing to live with an Iran that in some ways is able to control access to and from the Strait of Hormuz, or is he willing to escalate militarily to the point that the Iranians are preventing from doing so? But that would be a major, major military escalation, probably involving ground forces in a very significant fashion. And the president has, up to this point, ruled that those options out. But this leadership, as far as I can see, and certainly a leadership that is bent on revenge for the killing of its own supreme leader, is unlikely to be looking for a deal, let alone begging for the deal that the president keeps on telling they are.
1: Yeah, and Colonel, I mean, if there is not a deal or a deal, a reasonable deal in the works or in sight, and a civilizational annihilation wipeout strike is not in the cards, as certainly it would be illegal to do, and even though the president has at times kind of threatened something like that, militarily, what happens? Is it just kind of a low grade tit for tat, just moving forward?
0: It could very well turn out to be that, Anderson. And, one of the things that we're very reluctant to do, as the ambassador mentioned, is commit ground forces to something like this. Now, there is one thing that is interesting about the target set that was picked for yesterday's strikes. And that is that in the city of Chabahar, there was a maritime control tower that was actually struck by the U.S. forces. So there seems to be an effort on the part of the U.S. to try to reach some degree of destruction with those kinds of targets. So if you take out the maritime control tower, the theory is that you're going to limit Iran's ability to control the flow of traffic into and out of the Strait of Hormuz. Whether or not that's successful is another question, but the effort seems to be there to go after certain strategic targets, and that is one of them. And that, of course, is a key leverage point for the Iranians, the controlling of the Strait of Hormuz. That's something they want to do. They want to continue to do that, and they will only be dissuaded from doing that if they don't have the means to do that.
1: Colonel Layden, appreciate it. Ambassador Dalder, thank you very much. Up next, Democrats on Capitol Hill investigating claims that FBI Director Kash Patel had misused funds in government jets for personal perks and what the Bureau is saying about those claims. And later, a defiant Graham Plattner still has not officially dropped out of the main Democratic Senate race after announcing he was suspending his campaign as the party scrambles to pick a replacement. The question is, when will he drop out? The latest ahead.

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1: Breaking news on FBI Director Kash Patel and a congressional investigation into alleged, quote, abuse of FBI jets and tax dollars. You know, the investigation was launched today by the ranking members of both the Senate and House Judiciary Committees, Senator Dick Durbin and Congressman Jamie Raskin, who joins us in a moment. Quoting now from the announcement of the congressional probe into, quote, Director Kash Patel's misuse of taxpayer-funded resources, which was launched in part after, quote, receiving new details from sources about Patel's excessive travel, luxury expenditures, and personal activities disguised as official business. One example cited, Director Patel's now quite well-known trip to the Olympics in Milan. Well, for some, the beer chugging belied the Bureau's stated purpose for the trip, long-planned official business, which just happened to coincide with the Olympic hockey finals of Team USA versus Canada. Kash Patel is a big fan of hockey. In a letter addressed to Director Patel, Senator Durbin and Congressman Raskin point out that when he first announced he'd be attending Olympic hockey, there was no mention of FBI business. Patel wrote in a social media post nearly 8 months before the games, NHL agreed to let the boys play in the next Olympics this coming winter. First time in over a decade, Team USA, I'll see you there. Director Patel was asked about the Olympic trip at a congressional hearing in May.
2: You attended the Olympics in Milan. How much did your trip cost, and to what extent did that help you carry out your mission?
3: We purposely planned that trip around the Olympics because, as I mentioned in my opening, the

0: top cyber criminal from the CCP was housed in Italian custody. While there, we were able to work an agreement, an arrangement to have that individual expelled from Italy instead of going back to China. That individual was returned to America 2 weeks ago.
1: CCP refers to the Chinese Communist Party. He's speaking about this man, a Chinese national extradited to the U.S. from Italy more than 2 months after Patel's Olympic locker room celebration. The investigation also cites special perks on official international trips, including VIP snorkeling in Hawaii. That is likely referring to a snorkeling trip the director reportedly took to the USS Arizona in Pearl Harbor, hallowed ground, a military cemetery where more than 900 service members are entombed. Snorkeling there is not allowed, with some rare exceptions for military and government officials, normally those responsible for managing the memorial. The VIP snorkeling was not on Director Patel's official schedule for his trip to Hawaii. Beyond VIP perks and international travel, lawmakers on both sides of the aisles are demanding answers on how Patel gets around Washington. It was revealed today by Durbin and Raskin that Republican Senator Chuck Grassley, chairman of the Senate Judiciary Committee and a stalwart ally of President Trump, sent a letter to Patel asking him to defend his purchase of BMW SUVs. Patel had reportedly directed the FBI to purchase the luxury vehicles, despite the longstanding policy of the FBI director being driven around in Chevy Suburbans. In Grassley's letter, he also wanted Patel to list each flight he took on an FBI aircraft, if it was for personal reasons, and if so, if he had reimbursed the government. When asked for comment on the story regarding the SUVs, an FBI spokesperson said that two of the FBI's armored Suburbans needed to be replaced and that the BMWs, quote, had already been purchased by the State Department sitting idle and unused in their warehouse. The FBI purchased the vehicles from the State Department. Whatever the explanation, the many questions surrounding FBI Director Patel sure seem a far cry from then-citizen Cash Patel.
2: Chris Ray doesn't need a government-funded G5 jet to go to vacation. Maybe we ground that plane. $15,000 every time it takes off. Just a thought.
3: Go take their money. Chris Ray doesn't need a private jet.
1: Chris Ray was the former FBI director. The ranking member of the House Judiciary Committee, Jamie Raskin, joins me now. So, Congressman, you've obviously been a frequent critic of Director Patel. How confident are you that Senator Grassley, who's been a staunch ally of President Trump, is committed to getting to the bottom of who is paying for what when it comes to the director's personal travel?
4: Well, he sent a letter back on May 6th. We've been demanding answers to this set of problems for several months. All the evidence that we have indicates that the taxpayers are footing the bill for junkets and splurges and special recreational experiences for the FBI director. And now we know that there is serious bipartisan concern. The chairman of the Senate Judiciary Committee, Chairman Grassley, is demanding answers. And Senator Durbin, who's the ranking member over on the Senate Judiciary Committee, wrote a letter with me today demanding an accounting. Now, look, the FBI director is supposed to travel on an official plane, even if he's taking a personal trip. But it seems pretty clear to the whole world that that was a personal recreational trip when he went out to see his beloved American Olympic hockey team play. And we saw him chugging the beers and partying with the boys. As he said, he should pay for that trip. You know, he's talking about grounding an airplane the FBI director used on official business for $15,000. That trip to Milan cost more than $100,000. So we want to make sure that he has written a check to the taxpayers to reimburse us for that, because we don't pay for VIP snorkeling. We don't pay for jet skiing. We're not paying for luxury travel. That's not what we're in it for. And it's obviously a massive diversion and distraction from the real work of the FBI.
1: And has Director Patel offered Senator Grassley, to your knowledge, any proof of reimbursement for private use of FBI aircraft?
4: No, we are aware of no proof or documentation of reimbursement on any of these cases. And we know that Senator Grassley has asked for it, and we're asking for it, too. So we now have bipartisan and bicameral determination to get to the bottom of what's happening over there, including on the purchase of the BMWs.
1: I also want to ask you about one of your constituents, the former Olympian David Hearn. He appeared in court today. He's facing

0: a felony charge, charged with allegedly vandalizing the reflecting pool in front of the Lincoln Memorial, which has obviously become one of the president's, you know, projects as he seeks to renovate the nation's capital. He denies he had done anything wrong. I'm wondering what your reaction to the case is.
1: Well, first of all, I know Davey Hearn. He is an upstanding citizen. He is a great guy. He was an Olympic canoeist. He has taught canoeing and kayaking to generations of young people in Montgomery County, Maryland. He would never desecrate or post graffiti or engage in vandalism towards a federal building, whether it's the Kennedy Center or the reflecting pool. He would never demolish hundreds of millions of dollars of material at the White House without congressional consent. And he's being swept up in an absolute Kafka-esque and Orwellian prosecution where he apparently, I'm just going on public reports now, he apparently touched some of the peeling paint. He didn't even rip it off or anything, but he touched it when he stopped there on his bike and then suddenly was the subject of an arrest. And now they're accusing him of creating more than $1,000 worth of damage. So while, you know, we're watching corruption unfold, including at the FBI, including at the White House, for millions or hundreds of millions of dollars, they are attacking and prosecuting one of my constituents for basically the act of putting his hand in the water at the reflecting pool, which my constituents are now calling the Strait of Warm Ooze, after the millions of dollars that Donald Trump wasted in turning it into an algae farm.
0: Congressman Raskin, I appreciate your time tonight. Thank you. Up next, we go to the Democratic Senate race in Maine. Now that Graham Plattner has announced he's suspending his campaign, has not dropped out yet. Plus, a family seeking answers after ICE fatally shot a man in Texas.

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0: Westacott accused him of raping her in 2021, which he has strongly denied. This woman, Lindsay Fifield, accused him of physical violence, which he also denies. The party's new nominee will take on Republican Susan Collins in a Senate race that could decide what party takes control of the chamber. State party leaders are planning to hold a nominating convention with about 600 delegates before the July 27th deadline. Who those delegates will be and how they make that decision, that's not yet known. Joining me now, CNN political commentators Essie Cupp and Soshi Hinojosa. So, Essie, does it make sense to you that Plattner would wait until Monday to the deadline day to formally end his campaign?
1: Well, it feels very much contrary to what he said in the video that he does want to influence this process. And that feels very much like entitlement. We are in this position because you messed up. You messed up with the things that you did in your past and pretty recent present, actually. And you messed up in not being transparent. You don't get to play anymore. You're done. And unfortunately, you let down the Democratic Party. You let down voters in Maine. I think you let down your campaign staffers by not being transparent and upfront about the things you had done, not being apologetic or accountable for the things that you had done. So you're done. You're out of the process. And now Democrats are left with a mess to pick up, and they've got to figure this out. But the mess is Plattner's fault. Plattner's why they're in this mess.
0: And so she, I mean, if Plattner does indeed wait until the last possible day to officially drop out, how much does that throw a wrench into what is already a complicated and kind of vague process to pick another Democrat to replace him?
2: Well, that's right, Anderson. If Graham Plattner were to get out of this race and sign the appropriate paperwork today, then on Monday, we wouldn't be talking about Graham Plattner anymore, and we would be talking about the process moving forward. We would be talking about the people getting in the race. We would be talking about how we need to beat Susan Collins. But the reality is that the Democratic Party has not been talking about Susan Collins, their opponent that they are trying to beat, for weeks now, because we've been talking about Graham Plattner. Listen, if he gave a speech last night or a video that talked about, and if he exited this race gracefully, I would have given him the benefit of the doubt, saying maybe he needs to raise to clear up some debt, etc., ahead of Monday. This man is a narcissist. He's a scumbag. That's not what he wants. He cares only about himself. And so this is, if he wants to help Mainers and the Democratic Party, then he would get out before Monday. But that's not what he cares about. He cares about himself.
0: So, he won the primary. Do you think he has a right to have any influence over what comes next? I mean, clearly you don't.
2: No, I don't think so. When you rape someone, you have lost all rights to have a say in who is going to replace you. The other thing about this, if you listen, we all listened to his 11-minute video yesterday. He sounded a lot like Trump. He sounded like someone who not only lied, but was trying to find an enemy. And that enemy was the establishment. But if you really think about this and you look at his so-called movement, you would see that both Bernie Sanders and Ro Khanna are part of that. And they're not standing by him. They have actually called on him to resign. And they don't seem to believe that what he is saying. And so I do think that this has become all about him. He has lost all rights to do this. He's put the party in a terrible position, as S.C. Cupp has said. And now the main Democratic Party is there's a lot of pressure for them to hold a nominating convention that is successful and transparent.
0: Essie, what lessons do you think Democrats, or I guess anyone in any party, should take away from this situation?
1: Yeah, I don't know if folks have listened to the Wall Street Journal interview with the two young consultants that handplucked Graham Plattner out of obscurity and made him the candidate. You'll want to pour battery acid in your ears. But there is a lesson in there that you can't just parachute into a state, crowdsource a candidate from social media, and then foist him on voters, barely do a vetting process. These two people admitted they did about an expedited 3-day vetting process. They paid about $6,000 to do this. It didn't turn up all the things that we now know. Some of the mechanics of running for a political office still apply. I know that 2024 kind of scrambled the brains of some Democrats, right? Both on the establishment side and the progressive side. Like, how did we let this happen? We have to throw everything out and start over. I understand that, but some things are still true, and candidate quality still matters. And

0: It's after Graham Platt announced in that 11-minute video last night that he's suspending his campaign. Platter's exit comes after this woman, Jenny Rassicot, accused him of raping her in 2021, which he has strongly denied. This woman, Lindsay Fifield, accused him of physical violence, which he also denies. The party's new nominee will take on Republican Susan Collins in a Senate race that could decide what party takes control of the chamber. State party leaders are planning to hold a nominating convention with about 600 delegates before the July 27th deadline. Who those delegates will be and how they make that decision, that's not yet known. Joining me now, CNN political commentators S.E. Cupp and Soshi Hinojosa. So, S.E., does it make sense to you that Platner would wait until Monday to the deadline day to formally end his campaign?
1: Well, it feels very much contrary to what he said in the video, that he does want to influence this process. And that feels very much like entitlement. We are in this position because you messed up. You messed up with the things that you did in your past and pretty recent present, actually. And you messed up in not being transparent. You don't get to

0: It seems like we've all decided that the political stakes are so high now, some on the left and the right, that character doesn't matter. We can overlook it. We've watched Republicans overlook Donald Trump's character again and again and again. We've watched Republicans overlook character because the stakes were just too high. Democrats, I think, did the same thing with Graham Platner. I'm still hearing some women today on the left say things like, well, the victim should have gone to the police then, or I'd still vote for him even with these sexual assault allegations. That is insane. When we all decide character doesn't matter, bad things happen. I don't have to point to all the examples, you know them, but character does matter. It has to matter. And turning a blind eye to these things because you want to hold the seat, keep the seat, flip the seat, that's no excuse. We end up paying for those mistakes in the long run as voters.
1: Yeah, appreciate it. To be clear, Graham, we should just point out Graham Platner has denied accusations of non-consensual behavior. SC Cup, Sochiana Hosa, I appreciate it. Another ICE-involved shooting, this time in Texas. A Mexican national was driving to a construction site in Houston with a crew of workers Tuesday morning when he was shot and killed by an ICE agent. ICE says the man attempted to evade arrest as agents tried to conduct a traffic stop. Now, a source says he was not the target of the immigration operation, and like other shootings, there's limited video, and there is the question why agents were not wearing body cameras. CNN's Ed Lamadera is in Texas with the latest. First, a warning, what you're about to see could be disturbing.
2: The only video that has emerged so far of the shooting death of Lorenzo Salgado Araujo captures the 52-year-old construction worker lying on the ground moments after ICE agents shot him as he drove a white van with three other men inside. The medical examiner says Salgado was struck in the torso by a gunshot. In the video, you can see him bleeding on the street.
3: Crying, screaming after he'd been shot in the stomach. And he's screaming for help.
2: Immigration and Customs Enforcement officials say agents were conducting a, quote, targeted enforcement operation. This is how ICE described what led to Salgado's death. The agency says Salgado tried to, quote, evade arrest, rammed an ICE law enforcement vehicle, refused to follow multiple verbal commands, and weaponized his vehicle in an attempt to run over an ICE law enforcement officer, resulting in our officer firing his weapon in self-defense. But a source familiar with the preliminary details of the incident tells CNN Salgado was not the intended target of the operation. In a new statement to CNN, DHS says agents conducted surveillance based on a, quote, credible tip from our law enforcement partners weeks prior to the shooting and spotted two white vans at a property. On Tuesday morning, as agents approached that location, they saw Salgado's white van and initiated the vehicle stop. The statement does not make clear if Salgado's white van was the same van spotted by agents weeks earlier. Salgado's family and Latino civil rights activists question whether DHS is telling the truth.
4: We do not believe them. They are playing by a playbook. They're using a template in shootings and murders that have happened across the country time and time again, and it is time to stop.
2: At 6:46 Tuesday morning, video shows Salgado Araujo's white van turning onto Canal Street, followed by a black SUV, which turned out to be one of the unmarked vehicles carrying ICE agents. Shortly after that, another camera captured the black SUV pulling up alongside Salgado's white van, with a second unmarked black SUV following seconds behind them. At 6:48 a.m., a woman driving by the scene recorded the video of Salgado on the ground suffering from the gunshot wound.
3: Now, to put yourself in his shoes as a driver, he has all his tools for construction. His livelihood is in that vehicle. He has his brother in the vehicle. He has two of his workers in the vehicle. Would you not be concerned and maybe try to go to a place where it's public when you have unmarked cars trying to ram you and stop you?
2: Salgado lived in the United States for 35 years, supporting his wife and three college-educated sons by working in construction. The family says they learned about his death by seeing a video posted on social media.
5: I recognize him immediately. Not from his appearance, but from his voice, crying for help as he lay on the street, bleeding out.
2: The FBI's Houston field office says it's investigating the incident as a potential assault on a federal law enforcement officer. But Salgado's son disputes those allegations and says his father would have complied with law enforcement if they identified themselves.
5: Because he had been

0: in the process of getting a work permit. He knew what to do in case he was stopped by ICE, okay? He knew the process.
1: The shooting, like those that came before, is now prompting protests in Texas and calls for justice and reform.
2: They are coming to our streets not to make people more safe, but to terrorize our communities.
3: Anderson, activists and the family have also been calling on ICE agents and ICE officials to release any body cam footage, dash cam footage from those vehicles that were pursuing Salgado and those three other men. But DHS officials late this afternoon tell CNN that body cam does not exist, that the agents who were there on that scene were not carrying body cam equipment with them, and the vehicles that they were in did not have dash cam cameras either. The agency went on to blame Democrats for multiple government shutdowns, for slowing the process down in that funding. But there's also been questions, and the family has been calling for a full independent investigation apart from the federal investigation. But that appears very unlikely. We've reached out to city officials in Houston as well as prosecutors. They say that the feds hold all of the evidence, and a local investigation seems very unlikely. Anderson.
4: Yes, Levin there. I appreciate it. Thank you. Coming up, my conversation with author and former diplomat Nicole Avant for the latest episode of my Greek podcast, All There Is. Nicole's mom, Jacqueline, was shot to death by an intruder in her home in 2021. And Nicole talks about the role of faith in her grief ahead.
5: Tired of

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3: 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You can find it wherever you listen to podcasts or by scanning the QR code at the bottom of your screen. This week's guest is producer, author, and former U.S. ambassador to the Bahamas, Nicole Levant. Her mom, Jacqueline, was shot to death by an intruder in her home in 2021. She was 81. Her dad, Clarence Levant, a legendary music producer and businessman, then moved in with Nicole and her husband, Ted, and died 2 years later at the age of 92. Here's some of what she told me about loss and faith.
4: My mom was really good at reminding me that inside the circle of life is death. And we all like to look at death as being outside of the circle of life, which is why we struggle in our culture a lot to even talk about it. One of the best gifts she ever gave me was real faith, not, oh, if you have faith, everything's going to go right. No, when you have faith, you call on it, especially when things go wrong. You have to believe that this trauma or this terrible thing is not going to last forever.
5: Oprah said that she called after your mom was killed. She called you up and Oprah was crying.
4: Mm-hmm.
5: And do you remember what you said to Oprah? I'm here standing in my faith.
4: And she said, what? She said,
5: but I love that line, that idea.
4: Yeah.
5: In that moment when you said, I'm standing in my faith, was it also part of a wish of, if I say it, it will be true?
4: 100% both. I said it to myself over and over again, hoping like maybe this is really going to feel like this, but it felt good to say it. And it didn't mean that I didn't grieve, but my mom would always say, and my grandmother gave this to me all the time, the only way out is through. The only way out is through. There are no shortcuts. You have to feel it because that is life. You have to feel joy. You have to feel pain. You have to feel laughter. You have to feel sadness. That is the gift of being alive. You're going to feel so many different emotions. And the sad ones remind you that you're human, which is a good thing. And it reminds me, we don't know what someone's going through. So I used to be so like, God, what's wrong with that guy? What could be so wrong? Always saying, you know, why isn't he in a good mood? He's got, I don't know what the hell happened to him in his life. What am I judging for?
5: I think that's such an important thing. Everybody is going through something and we have no idea what somebody else is going through or has been through. And to give the person some grace.
4: Some grace.
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6: Tonight, what we're learning about a new Iranian plot to kill President Trump as that ceasefire with Iran has completely unraveled. I'm Caitlin Collins, and this is The Source.

0: And tonight marks a third night of tit-for-tat strikes between the United States and Iran, raising new questions about whether or not the United States is fully back at war. As new CNN reporting this evening reveals that U.S. officials are aware of a new plot by Iran, apparently to try to kill President Trump. Now, explosions have been heard in several Iranian cities today, with the United States saying that it hit 90 targets overnight. Iran retaliated by firing at American bases in Bahrain, Kuwait, Qatar, and Jordan. We're told that the United States has been deliberately striking and then pausing to avoid escalation and try to give diplomacy a chance to work. Now, sources say that effort could be in jeopardy after Israel shared intelligence with the United States, claiming that Iran recently devised a new plan to try to assassinate President Trump. One source says the warning came this week. Another said that the United States had picked up a steady drumbeat of intelligence in recent weeks about possible plans to assassinate President Trump. But the warning from Israel was new and concerned a specific plot, we are told. Now, other American officials suggested to our CNN team that the Israeli report could be an effort to try to sway President Trump's decision-making here, as he's weighing whether or not to intensify military action against Iran. And the details of what this plot would entail are still unclear at this hour. But here's something that it does put in context in terms of what we heard from the president, something he kept bringing up when speaking with reporters just yesterday.
1: They want to take out the U.S. leader, me. I'm on every list. I saw things this morning. I'm on every single one of their lists.
2: I may be gone, too, because I'm their number one target. It's out all over the place. I'm their number one because they're scum.
0: Now, behind the scenes, we're told that diplomatic efforts are underway to try to salvage what's left of the ceasefire agreement that the president has declared is over. Now, the competency of the people who are leading that effort is even facing criticism from one of the president's own allies on Fox News tonight.
3: And I also don't think that Witkoff and Kushner should be the ones doing this. They're business guys. They have not been effective in Ukraine, not been effective in Gaza. They have not been effective in this. They can't have three portfolios to begin with. We have a State Department for a reason. Marco Rubio, even Democrats admit, has been looked at as a genius internationally.
0: The host referring to Steve Witkoff and Jared Kushner there. The president himself has not commented on that matter as he remained behind closed doors at the White House. He did speak with the Israeli prime minister on the phone today, but that was out of sight from the cameras. The only major activity we really saw on the White House grounds was the president's next renovation project that is underway. This time it's happening right on the front doors of the White House, the north portico of the grounds there. These are pictures I took of the large scaffolding that was up just yesterday. 24 hours later, when we were back at the White House today, that scaffolding was covered with a special tarp to make it look like there's no scaffolding at all, like it's just the columns of the front of the White House. Of course, you can still hear the construction that's underway underneath that covering today, as the White House is now working to renovate, they say, the columns of the North Portico. It's something we saw the president personally inspecting recently, and that his Interior Secretary, Doug Burgum, says that it was Trump, indeed, who requested these updates.
4: At the White House, you see the scaffolding on the North Portico right now. You know, President Trump comes out to greet a world leader. He sees door dings in the pillars and says, look at all this stuff. It needs to be repaired. It'll go very quickly. I think they've been up just about 10 days now, but these guys work very quick. They did the stuff on the south side of the White House without any fanfare. No one wrote any stories about that. They just did great work, got it done, and moved on. It never broke through like some of the other top stories.
0: We also just heard from the president tonight on a different project. He weighed in on Truth Social this evening to celebrate the renaming of the Palm Beach International Airport that has now gone from being known as PBI to DJT. The president in part wrote on Truth Social, quote, "The area is hot, the location is great, and the renovation will be spectacular." My lead source tonight is a top expert on Iran, CNN's global affairs analyst Kareem Sajapour. And Kareem, it's great to have you here as we're trying to suss out this new reporting that Israel has informed the United States apparently about what they say is this new Iranian plot to try to kill President Trump. Obviously, that's not surprising in and of itself because the Iranians have been trying to kill President Trump for years. They hacked into his campaign staff's emails. But in terms of in this moment, hearing about this, do you really think that's something Iran would be considering in this moment, in this war?
5: I suspect, Caitlin, that it is more aspirational than operational. You are right that Iran had long sought to assassinate President Trump to avenge the killing of their top military commander, whom President Trump assassinated, Qasem Soleimani, in January of 2020. This time around, the United States and Israel have collectively killed dozens of Iran's top officials, including, of course, its supreme leader. So this has been kind of in the Iranian bloodstream, the Iranian media writing about how they need to avenge the death of their supreme leader. It's tough to know how seriously we should take it.
0: Yeah, and in terms of also how recent this happened, I mean, the Wall Street Journal first reported on this. Their reporter said that their understanding was this came about quite recently. And obviously, you know, just 24 hours ago, we were talking about how the president did something really unusual, which was not take his brand new Air Force One, the Qatari, you know, jumbo jet, and instead took the old Air Force One, which seems to have done in part with concerns about security, and it's potentially tied to this new intelligence.
5: That's absolutely right. With a target as important as the President of the United States, you never want to take risks when it comes to operational security. The government of Qatar has a good, close relationship with the government of Iran. That said, this Iranian regime is one of the most isolated regimes in the world at the moment. They are under, obviously, enormous political, military, economic duress. As I said, I have no doubt that it is aspirational for them. They fantasize about avenging the death of their top leaders. But I would say, you know, President Trump, when he's on U.S. soil or Western European soil, I would say that, you know, the likelihood that Iran could actually carry out an operation like that is not high.
0: Does it affect talks, you think? I mean, the talks weren't going well in the first place. Do you think this is something that would impact those negotiations?
5: To some extent, because these talks are so personally driven. It's, you know, so much of just the war itself and the last 4.5 months have been the whims of the president. At the same time, I've spoken to U.S. negotiators as recently as today, and they say they remain committed to trying to get a deal. And they actually have hopes. They say that behind closed doors, Iranian negotiators say different things to them. There are folks in the Iranian system who do want to change the state of U.S.-Iran relations. So I remember President Trump a couple of months ago said Middle Eastern ceasefires are distinguished by moderate shooting back and forth. So he seems comfortable with this status quo of both shooting and talking. The Iranians seem comfortable with it, but certainly the neighboring countries in the region are not comfortable with it.
0: Yeah, I mean, they're the ones getting fired at by the Iranians. I think there's a question of where this goes from here. The back and forth, is that just the new status quo? Because, I mean, the president doesn't seem to have an appetite to resume all-out war. He talks about responding to what Iran does. But, I mean, it's just, is this the new normal, some people might ask?
5: Well, through process of elimination, Caitlin, I can say that I don't think we're going to reach a deal anytime soon. I don't think the Iranians are going to capitulate anytime soon. It's doubtful to me President Trump is going to capitulate anytime soon. So I do think that for the foreseeable future, this may well be the new normal. And the challenge we have with Iran is that it's a regime which usually can only compromise when it feels enormous pressure. And at the moment, it feels overconfident that it won this war. The wind is at its back. It feels like it's a new superpower. And so they don't show any signs of meaningful compromise on the Strait of Hormuz, the nuclear issue, their regional proxies, or their missile program.
0: Yeah. Karim Sadjapour, it is always great to have your expertise, especially to start the show. Thank you for joining us.
5: Thank you.
0: My next source tonight is the top Democrat on the House Armed Services Committee, Congressman Adam Smith of Washington. And thank you, sir, for being here. What's your sense about these new reports that Israel told the U.S. that there is a new Iranian plot to try to kill the president?
6: Well, it's very hard to tell. I mean, certainly Iran has made the statement, as your guest said, since the killing of Soleimani, over 6 years ago now. It's also easy to see that Israel would want to sort of buck up Trump, make him more willing to take on Iran more strongly. Netanyahu has been, you know, pushing for that tougher stance, a more hawkish approach to Iran for quite some time. Now, crucially, without any clear plan for how that's going to turn into some sort of success in terms of fundamentally breaking the Iranian regime. But Israel certainly has that interest. So it's hard to know. It's hard to know exactly what that intel is. I mean, the bigger problem, as you pointed out, the ceasefire has broken down. We don't seem to have a plan going forward for how to achieve our objectives or even to stop the conflict.
0: You know, 3 weeks ago, a little more than that, when the president signed that memorandum of understanding, is it surprising to you that this is where the United States and Iran are tonight?
6: Well, it's not surprising because there just hasn't been, I think, a sufficient focus on diplomacy. And I agree with the with Brian Kilmeade, the Fox News guy who you quoted. I mean, putting Witkoff and Kushner on this, as well as they're on a half dozen other things where they don't have any experience instead of using the State Department. I mean, the Trump administration hasn't really taken the diplomacy piece of this as seriously as they need to. And these are incredibly complicated negotiations. I mean, before you even get to the nuclear stuff, you know, Iran has a different vision of what opening up the Strait of Hormuz is than we do. Our vision is exactly like it was before the war started. Their vision is it's open, but we control it. That's a very different thing. You need very talented negotiators. So, no, I don't think the Trump administration has done the work on diplomacy any more than they did the work to know that this war wasn't going to lead to the result that they wanted, even though that was something a lot of experts told them.
0: Do you think Trump should listen to Brian Kilmeade when he was basically suggesting that Jared Kushner and Steve Witkoff should not be leading these negotiations?
6: Oh, God, yes. Okay, I think that's like blindingly obvious. It doesn't take Brian Kilmeade to figure that out. Let's have experienced diplomats. We have experienced diplomats, Middle East experience, nuclear experience, Iran experience. You know, the State Department is an incredibly capable operation. And Republicans, you know, use the people with the experience to really do the diplomacy, not two guys who are cutting real estate deals in New York. So, I don't think it's blindingly obvious that we should have different people leading this negotiation.
0: We didn't hear from the president today. He was behind closed doors. He just posted tonight only once. But on Iran, I mean, obviously, he did have a call with the prime minister of Israel behind closed doors. You know, the major activity at the White House, you know, at least in front of the cameras, seem to be the renovations that are now underway on those columns on the North Portico. I mean, Doug Burgum said that it was personally instructed by President Trump to do that. What do you make of that?
6: Yeah, I'm not really focused on the renovation issues. Much more focused on the diplomacy, the war in Iran.
0: Do you think the president is too focused on that?
6: Yes, I think that, and that's an understatement. He seems obsessed with remaking everything from the White House to the reflecting pool to his new arch to the Kennedy Center. Look, this is not what a democratically elected president and a representative democracy should be focused on. This is much more what an authoritarian dictator would be focused on, you know, how to basically build up his own personal ego and put his stamp on everything. President Trump and this administration needs to get back to the business of dealing with the issues that American people care about. The cost of housing, the cost of food, the cost of gas, all of these things that are healthcare, energy, all of these things are where our focus should be. The president has sitting on his desk a housing bill that is bipartisan, bicameral, that could really help reduce the cost of housing. He's not signing it. He's not dealing with it. So, yes, he needs to get off of the renovation and focus on the very real problems that people in this country are facing and that he was elected to deal with.
0: Congressman Adam Smith, thank you for your time tonight.
6: Thanks, Caitlin.
0: Up next, there is mayhem in Maine. Democrats, more of them, are vying to take Graham Plattner's place after he said he would drop out of that critical Senate race. One of the newest candidates who announced they are in will join me right after this. And later, what our sources are telling us about Senator Mitch McConnell's status nearly a month after he was hospitalized with no clear explanation.

0: with it. So yes, he needs to get off of the renovation and focus on the very real problems that people in this country are facing and that he was elected to deal with.
1: Congressman Adam Smith, thank you for your time tonight.
0: Thanks, Caitlin.
1: Up next, there is mayhem in Maine. Democrats, more of them, are vying to take Graham Plattner's place after he said he would drop out of that critical Senate race. One of the newest candidates who announced they are in will join me right after this. And later, what our sources are telling us about Senator Mitch McConnell's status nearly a month after he was hospitalized with no clear explanation.

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0: is CNN.
1: They would rather see Susan Collins win than have me be the next senator from Maine. And I'm not asking for how this process is going to work. I'm not trying to dictate to anyone who it should be or how we get there, but I will say this. It needs to be open, transparent, and democratic.
2: Tonight, sources say that that stunning statement from Graham Plattner announcing he will suspend his Senate campaign that was plagued by sexual assault allegations, which he denies, has set off a frantic scramble inside the Democratic Party. CNN has learned that Graham Plattner is planning to wait until Monday's deadline to officially withdraw from this race. That is the final time when he can do so. And now, as the clock is ticking, Maine Democrats have less than 3 weeks to try to find a new candidate to salvage one of the nation's most critical midterm races that could decide whether Democrats or Republicans control the Senate. The state's party committee says a nominating convention will be held to choose from a crowded field of contenders. But a lot of details about this process, including when the convention will be held, who exactly the roughly 600 delegates are going to be, and how candidates can get on the ballot are still uncertain tonight. My source this evening is one of the people on the growing list of names to replace Graham Plattner on that ballot, former Maine CDC Director Nirav Shah. And thank you for being here. I want to talk about your campaign, what this is going to look like. But when you hear that Graham Plattner is not officially going to drop out of the race until Monday, do you think he needs to officially do so sooner?
3: The answer is yes, unequivocally, Caitlin. The right time for Graham to have dropped out of this race was on Monday afternoon when the allegations surfaced, when the article was published, and he put out his first video. That was the first best time when he should have dropped out. Any time, any minute thereafter would have been the second best time to do so. Waiting for Monday is too little, too late.
2: And the party has until July 27th to pick the replacement here. I mean, in a sign of how quickly this is moving, you just ran for governor. Your volunteers were seen taking the signs from that run last month that say Shah for governor and taping over the word governor and writing Senate and senator here. I think, you know, some people may say that's resourceful. Some people may say, do you have enough time to put a campaign together here for this?
3: The answer is yes. First of all, a shout out to our volunteers. They are not just resourceful, they are resilient, and we can pivot. And the answer is yes. We do have enough time, and that's because, at least in the case of my campaign, we already have the infrastructure, the enthusiasm, and the organizational ability to mount a statewide campaign and prosecute the case against Susan Collins. We came in on election night first in the race. We secured the highest number of first choice votes. We won both congressional districts on election night, and that is because of the resourcefulness of the volunteers you just saw. That same energy is what's going to be able to secure us the nomination and defeat Susan Collins in November. We've got more than enough time to do so, and we're ready to fight that fight.
2: Do you know anything about how this nominating convention is supposed to work?
3: More details are coming out every single day. And look, Caitlin,

0: I want to be clear. Our state party is navigating literally uncharted waters, and I want to give them a lot of grace. They've got to sort this out and make sure the process is indeed open, transparent, and robust, and rather than feeling like something out of Game of Thrones. So I want to give them credit because they are trying to figure this out as we go along, and they're doing a great job. Every single day, we are in contact with them, and more details are coming out. What we know right now is that on or about the 25th of this month, so about 16 days from now, there will be a convention somewhere in the state comprising about 600 delegates, 100 of whom are already active, 500 of whom have to be chosen. There are a lot of questions. Who are these new delegates going to be? How will they be chosen? And what will the voting look like? But again, these details are being worked out, and I'm confident it'll result in a process that lends us a nominee who's got the buy-in and legitimacy to make the case against Susan Collins. Right now, I'm the one who's best positioned to do so, coming off of a strong performance in the gubernatorial primary.
1: You know, I mean, Graham Plattner had a strong performance in the primary. He got more votes than any Democratic nominee, I think, in Maine's history for Senate. Do you want his endorsement? Would you take it if he offered it to you?
0: I have not sought Mr. Plattner's endorsement, nor would I accept it if he offered it to me. What I do want, however, Caitlin, is the support and the enthusiasm of his supporters. Earlier today, I had a press conference announcing my run, and the first two, in fact, the only two speakers at that press conference, other than myself, were two women who were strong organizers, volunteers, and participants in Graham Plattner's campaign. And they talked about at that press conference how and why they are choosing to redirect their energies to my campaign. And so what I'm looking for is the support of Graham's supporters. I am not looking for his support.
1: Do you think you can get that support without his endorsement?
0: The answer is yes. On matters of policy, Graham and I, there is very little light between us. What voters in Maine want is a clearly progressive candidate to make issues like Medicare for All an actual reality. The other thing that voters in Maine are clearly looking for is someone who is an outsider. I come to this race not having been part of the political establishment in Maine, or indeed even in the United States. And I still came in first place on election night a month ago. That's what Maine voters are looking for. They are looking for an outsider to make the strong progressive case, and I will be that candidate.
1: You said there's little daylight between you on the policy of issues. Part of Graham Plattner's agenda called for ICE to be dismantled. Do you agree that ICE should be dismantled?
0: ICE in its current form cannot continue to go on. Just yesterday, there is a violent shooting, a fatal shooting in Houston at the hands of ICE agents. We have experienced the horrors of ICE raids here in Maine firsthand. And as an immigrant, as a child of immigrants myself, this is deeply personal. ICE, as it currently exists, cannot be allowed to continue. So whether we reconstitute ICE from the ground up or whether we severely amend how it operates, something must change. And that's what I'm setting about to do as a senator.
1: And do you agree with him on Israel when he says that they committed a genocide in Gaza?
0: I want to be crystal clear on this matter. I spent the earlier part of my career living and working in Cambodia, when I was very junior. And I saw firsthand the scars of genocide and their after effects. What is unfolding in Gaza right now is absolutely a genocide. And I have seen what will happen 20 years from now, the psychological and health and economic scars that this genocide will leave in Gaza. There is no question that what's unfolding in Gaza right now is a genocide. And I have called it as such during the gubernatorial campaign. And I affirm that judgment call tonight.
1: Nirav Shah, thank you for joining us on the day that you joined this race. We do really appreciate your time tonight.
0: Thank you for having me, Caitlin.
1: And still to come, speaking of the Senate, on the Republican side, Mitch McConnell has been in the hospital for quite some time. His aides still aren't providing information on his condition, the mysteries surrounding his health as the Senate is expected to head back to Washington.

0: and health and economic scars that this genocide will leave in Gaza. There is no question that what's unfolding in Gaza right now is a genocide, and I have called it as such during the gubernatorial campaign, and I affirm that judgment call tonight.
1: Nirav Shah, thank you for joining us on the day that you joined this race. We do really appreciate your time tonight.
0: Thank you for having me, Caitlin.
1: And still to come, speaking of the Senate, on the Republican side, Mitch McConnell has been in the hospital for quite some time. His aides still aren't providing information on his condition. The mysteries surrounding his health as the Senate is expected to head back to Washington.

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0: re-election. He's going to turn 80 this Saturday, looking for 6 more years. Pat Leahy was 84. So we have a lot of geriatric senators who have health problems. I think Senator McConnell's office should, next week when the Senate comes back in session, give his Republican colleagues and his Democrat colleagues some idea of when he's coming back.
1: And what if they don't?
0: Well, I think then they should do it the next day.
1: I mean, it has been 3 weeks now. I mean, regardless of even being here in Washington, do you think his constituents back home, that they should know, you know, here is at least what's going on, here's what we can tell you?
2: Well, sure, and especially in the context of Tom King Jr., we've really seen a lot more of a microscopic look on this when, you know, somebody's missing for 100 days and doesn't tell you anything. There's obviously politics that come into play here. I thought it was very shrewd and very smart of Andy Beshear to put out the letter he did. Let's also remember his father lost to Mitch McConnell in 1996. Politics is a long game. But as Todd, you know, as Brad said, if we don't hear on Monday or Tuesday, that becomes a different situation.
1: I mean, it also just lets the conspiracy theories, you know, proliferate when you don't say what's going on.
3: Well, and think about, like, during COVID, I remember when the Vice President Harris got COVID, they put out a picture of her sitting with her work despite the fact that she had COVID. I mean, that's, you know, you usually send some kind of working picture to show the person is alive and kicking. So, yes, it does add to the conspiracy theorists about, you know, where is he? Is he alive? Is he in a home? Is, you know, all the crazy ideas.
4: When he went into the hospital, the United States was still in the World Cup. President Trump was announcing, and I quote, a complete peace deal with Iran. Peace deal with Iran is now complete. And Taylor Swift was single.
3: Oh.
4: So he could be very surprised when he wakes up. There's a lot that's changed, Mitch. Come back to us.
1: Well, I mean, and in terms of the White House even having conversations with him, President Trump was asked last night, does he have an update? Has he talked to Senator Mitch McConnell? And this is what he told reporters.
5: Have you spoken to Senator Mitch McConnell since his hospital?
6: No, I haven't.
5: How's
6: he doing? I have no idea. I have no idea how he's doing.
1: I mean, even the president says he doesn't know.
0: Well, they're not particularly close. you know, I do think if
1: you might tell Chuck Schumer where he tells President Trump.
0: Yeah. Maybe they have a closer, more daily relationship, I think, perhaps. If we have a Supreme Court vacancy, though, you can rest assured that Senator McConnell will find a way to get back to the chamber because he has spent his entire career focused on judges and on free speech. And Republicans will need him in that case, and he will find a way to get back, I'm certain.
4: But there is a political angle to this, too, and a policy angle. Mitch McConnell opposes paid medical leave for Americans. He's taking it for himself. This is the kind of double standard hypocrisy that I think Democrats ought to run on. There's one set of rules for the ruling class, like Mitch McConnell and Donald Trump, but there's another set of rules for the rest of us.
3: Same with Tom King Jr. He also voted against paid medical leave.
1: Well, and, you know, we talk about all of this in the context of what's happening in Maine and why a race like that is so important. It's because it could decide which party is in control of the Senate. You talked about that super slim majority. And when Graham Plattner announced yesterday that he's suspending his campaign, part of what he said in his video stood out.
7: A corporate media system and the political establishment got to act as judge, jury, and executioner. This was the last week to try to get me off of the ballot. And that's why this is occurring. It is a system that is built structurally to make sure that movements like ours cannot flourish. That if they begin to succeed, they can be crushed. They are going to take everything away from us. Those in power who have the ability to do so are using these allegations as an excuse to take away all of the things that we need to run a campaign.
1: Was that the tone that you were hoping to hear from Graham Plattner?
3: No, what a pig. What a narcissist. Never once did he talk about the people of Maine. Never once did he say, whoever replaces me, they're going to have my support. I hope you vote for him. I mean, you know, that tone of that was so disgusting. And it was actually played into what we've heard about him over these last months in terms of the kind of jerk he really is. And so I was disgusted by it. I know there's reporting that there had been some conversations. I mean, I love when he's talking about the corporate media and, you know, don't come from Washington. Actually, your guy Morris Katz flew up from New York City, and I don't think anybody sees Bernie Sanders as, like, the corporate, you know, influence of any campaigns. I mean, no responsibility. No, you know, he and his team owe the people of Maine an apology. They will never get it, but they sure deserve it.

0: Brady, and this is CNN.
1: Tonight, with a slim Senate Republican majority set to return here to Capitol Hill on Monday, the health status of Senator Mitch McConnell is still a mystery tonight. The 84-year-old senator, we know, has been in the hospital for 3 weeks now without any details from his staff as to why he was admitted or any specifics on his current condition, with officials only saying last week that he, quote, continues to improve. One of McConnell's former staffers, Scott Jennings, says he spoke to the senator by phone this week and told Jake Tapper this earlier today.
2: My belief is, I think the Senate goes back in on Monday. I'd be shocked if they didn't put out an update on him by Monday about whether he's going to be able to go back to the Senate next week. And I should say, I don't know whether he is or he isn't. And I'm not sure whether he's made that decision or not.
1: I've got a full table of my top political sources here with me. And obviously, I think this is a real question in terms of transparency, disclosure. I mean, Senate Republicans would probably like to know if he's going to be voting next week. And as they're doing the math here, do you think that his office needs to be more transparent here?
3: Well, we have a 3-seat majority for, in Republican terms, that's microscopic. You know, so, yes. And, Senate's been long known as the world's best retirement home. You know, Ed Markey's running for

0: I think the voters of Maine actually owe the Democratic primary voters owe the rest of the Mainers an apology. Democrat primary voters knew Graham Platner was awful the whole time. They knew that he said society should be disrupted if you didn't agree with him. They knew that women had credibly accused him of physical abuse. They knew that, in fact, Graham Platner said that he had a very flexible moral compass. The badness is why Democrat primary voters picked him, and they're the ones that foisted this problem on us. Don't just blame Graham Platner. Blame Maine Democrats.
1: He was, before Ms. Resco's allegations, which he denies, before that, he was the weakest candidate Democrats had in any major Senate race. I took a look. The establishment, by the way, Bernie's been in elected office for 45 years. Yeah. Why isn't he establishment? In Doug's home state of North Carolina, Roy Cooper, the Democrat running there, is running 10 points ahead of where Kamala was. In Ohio, Sherrod Brown, a veteran experienced

0: things that we need to run a campaign.
1: Was that the tone that you were hoping to hear from Greg Plotner?
2: No, what a pig. What a narcissist. Never once did he talk about the people of Maine. Never once did he say, whoever replaces me, they're going to have my support. I hope you vote for him. I mean, you know, that tone of that was so disgusting. And it was actually played into what we've heard about him over these last months in terms of the kind of jerk he really is. So I was disgusted by it. I know there's reporting that there had been some conversations. I mean, I love when he's talking about the corporate media and, you know, don't come from Washington. Actually, your guy Morris Katz flew up from New York City, and I don't think anybody sees Bernie Sanders as, like, the corporate, you know, influence of any campaigns. I mean, no responsibility. No, you know, he and his team owe the people of Maine an apology. They will never get it, but they sure deserve it.
3: I think the voters of Maine actually owe the Democratic primary voters owe the rest of the Mainers an apology. Democrat primary voters knew Graham Plattner was awful the whole time. They knew that he said society should be disrupted if you didn't agree with him. They knew that women had credibly accused him of physical abuse. They knew that, in fact, Graham Plattner said that he had a very flexible moral compass. The badness is why Democrat primary voters picked him, and they're the ones that foisted this problem on us. Don't just blame Graham Plattner. Blame Maine Democrats.
4: He was, before Ms. Rasko's allegations, which he denies, before that, he was the weakest candidate Democrats had in any major Senate race. I took a look. The establishment, by the way, Bernie's been in elected office for 45 years. Yeah. Why isn't he establishment? In Doug's home state of North Carolina, Roy Cooper, the Democrat running there, is running 10 points ahead of where Kamala was. In Ohio, Sherrod Brown, a veteran, experienced establishment, is running 19 points ahead of Kamala. And Graham Plattner was running 5 points behind Kamala. He was the weakest candidate the Democrats had. And so he was on a glide path to defeat. Now, I don't know if a replacement can win, but he was a weak candidate. He's a bad man. I'm glad he's going to get out, but he, by God, better get out.
5: Well, we don't know yet that he's going to get out, right? And that's part of the problem. He's holding the Democratic Party hostage here. And if he gets out, I would just give one piece of advice to Democrats as they go through this vetting process. Start with, raise your hand if you have any tattoos that we need to know about. And if they know that, then they're going to know they've got another problem on their hand. A Nazi tattoo should be disqualified.
1: Well, to what he, Brad was saying, in terms of the allegations made against him, we had you on when it was just Lindsay Fifield who had come out and accused him. You talked about what her past politics were and were saying, you know, that may be why people are casting doubt on it. Obviously, when another ex-girlfriend had come out to the Politico interview that came out this weekend, I mean, how do you feel about those comments in hindsight of learning more and hearing more from other
4: I said voters are going to be suspicious because she had a Republican pedigree. And the other girlfriends they talked to did not allege any violence. So I think that's an accurate reading of where voters were.
1: Which might be how the primary
4: voters. This latest allegation is so horrible and so shocking and I think very credible that he needed to get out. He had to get out. But you had me at the tattoo. Like, I wasn't for him, okay? I was for Janet Mills because I thought having a Nazi tattoo alone was disqualifying.
1: What were you saying, Brad?
3: Jenny Roscoe, who was the woman who's accused him of rape, was in that same New York Times story that Lindsay Fifield was in. She said that his conduct was so bad she'd cut off all communications with him. And she said she recognized that man. So I think perhaps we should have paid a lot more attention to Lindsay Fifield at the time. Jenny Roscoe was validating her story.
2: So that's great, Brad. Does that mean that the Republican Party is going to take those kinds of charges to heart? And are you going to go talk to
3: I'll tell you
2: Trump?
3: What. When I was
4: Jean Carroll?
3: I was advising.
2: Are you going to help Eugene get her $5 million?
3: When I advised the Republicans,
5: we can take this back to the '90s if we want to. Drag $100 through a trailer. Remember those lines? I mean, if we want to play that game, we can do it on and
2: I'm
5: on.
2: I'm talking about
5: we
2: here,
5: can go back to Jefferson
2: and
5: if we
2: now.
5: Need to.
2: We're talking about the here and the now, and we're talking about you've got Ken Paxton on the ballot in Texas. So if we're gonna, you know, throw around like, you know, the who did what to whom. Hey, I'm proud that at least
5: Maine Democrats and Texas Republicans can both make really bad decisions with candidates who have more baggage than the Love Boat.
2: And our party.
5: And it's easy and fair to say that. But, you know, if we just want to throw stones at each other, maybe both parties would do better by holding up a mirror to themselves. And the reality is neither one really ever wants to do that.
2: Well, we just did, brother.
5: He's still your nominee.
1: Well, he says he's dropping out.
4: Well, there's real accountability in the Democratic Party. Eric Swalwell is the leading candidate for governor of California, out and out of the House.
3: I remember when Roy Moore was the nominee in Alabama. I was advising the Republican Senatorial Committee, and Cory Gardner and Mitch McConnell said, no, we're not going to do this anymore. It took Democrats until Graham Platner was losing in the polls to do that.
1: And, of course, the other Alabama senator came out and said he would not be voting for him. Don't worry. We have this.

this entire panel coming up right after this. That's because right now there are allegations about personal travel on FBI jets, BMWs over Chevy Suburbans, and expensive trips and freebies. Questions are mounting so much over cash-for-tail spending that a top Republican lawmaker wants answers.

0: is CNN.
1: After I posted these pictures of the large scaffolding in front of the north portico of the White House yesterday, a lot of you were asking what renovation is underway now. Well, 24 hours later, that large scaffolding has now been covered with a tarp to make it look like there's actually no scaffolding there at all. But we can hear the construction still underway as the White House is now working to renovate the columns of the North Portico, a renovation that the Interior Secretary says President Trump personally requested.
2: At the White House, you see the scaffolding on the North Portico right now. You know, President Trump comes out to greet a world leader. He sees door dings in the pillars and says, look at all this stuff that needs to be repaired.
1: Now, the columns on the North Portico aren't the only thing that's still under renovation. There's other parts of the White House as well that we don't always have eyes on, including parts of the West Wing that the president posted a picture of yesterday that now have the words above the doors of the entrance declaring the West Wing. And my panel is back with me, Paul. What do you make of the latest renovation?
3: You know, he's a temp. He's a day trader. All of us are, right? It's not his house. It's public housing. And by the way, if someone living in public housing in Houston had put all that kind of stuff up, I bet you they'd kick him out. So I think it's appalling. He needs to conduct himself like he's serving us. Not but he's turning our White House. It looks like Liberace's boudoir. I mean, it's offensive. And it's hurting him.

0: is CNN.
1: After I posted these pictures of the large scaffolding in front of the north portico of the White House yesterday, a lot of you were asking what renovation is underway now. Well, 24 hours later, that large scaffolding has now been covered with a tarp to make it look like there's actually no scaffolding there at all. But we can hear the construction still underway as the White House is now working to renovate the columns of the North Portico, a renovation that the Interior Secretary says President Trump personally requested.
2: At the White House, you see the scaffolding on the North Portico right now. You know, President Trump comes out to greet a world leader. He sees door dings in the pillars and says, look at all this stuff, it needs to be repaired.
1: Now, the columns on the North Portico aren't the only thing that's still under renovation. There's other parts of the White House as well that we don't always have eyes on, including parts of the West Wing that the president posted a picture of yesterday that now have the words above the doors of the entrance declaring the West Wing. And my panel is back with me, Paul. What do you make of the latest renovation?
3: You know, he's a temp. He's a day trader. All of us are, right? It's not his house. It's public housing. And by the way, if someone living in public housing in Houston had put all that kind of stuff up, I bet you they'd kick him out. So I think it's appalling. He needs to conduct himself like he's serving us. Not but he's turning our White House. It looks like Liberace's boudoir. I mean, it's offensive. It's hurting him. We did, one of the groups I advised did focus groups in Iowa with Trump voters, and they're raising the ballroom as a sign of corruption because they can't afford groceries, gas, and rent. And this guy's spending their money fixing up a house he's living in for free.
1: Yeah. I mean, Doug, what do you make of how do Republicans see this in terms of, I think it was just the columns and renovating them is what Doug Burgum was talking about. And it might be, you know, it maybe would not attract as much scrutiny, but it is all of the projects put together.
4: Yeah. I mean, I think two things can be true at once. Some of this work, especially around the 250, is good and proper. You know, when Harry Truman built the Truman Portico, he did so without congressional authorization. In fact, they said no, and he did it anyways. So, and we admire Harry Truman for, you know, giving them hell. This is part of how he gave them hell. And so some of this is good and proper for Trump. The problem for him is he also seems obsessed with it. The amount of time that he spends with all of these and the story from Maggie Haberman and Jonathan Swan's book about him with super glue, putting gold back up on the walls, is a problem, especially for Republicans who are on the ballot who want to talk about things that aren't this, but about things that are about what voters are concerned about.
5: Not to mention, just to Paul's point, having, because I worked in the First Lady's office, the level of care that we put into making sure that we matched what was previously there because of the respect and the reverence for the White House, which is how you're supposed to treat it when you are there temporarily. And again, you know, 770,000 children have been kicked off of SNAP. Think about how much you could buy them food for 2 years with the cost of one of the columns. It's disgusting.
6: This is him showing his reverence for, because he's trying to improve it. I mean, every president after Harry Truman has used the South Portico gladly. It's been a part of every White House Easter egg hunt. And every president after him will be glad they had the ballroom. President Obama knew they needed a ballroom. But unlike President Trump, he didn't have the guts to go through with it. And so this is, now I might not agree with every change he's making, but we do need a new place for big events. We do need a secure place where the president might not get shot if he went to a big dinner. This is, I think, much ado about nothing. I do think Doug's right that it doesn't need to seem like it's taking up as much of his time. I think he really likes the project. It's a historical project, but he probably should talk about it less.
1: Yeah, I mean, the only thing he posted about so far today was the Palm Beach Airport renaming itself from PBI to DJT. But on this note about spending and what this looks like in government accountability, I mean, there is scrutiny over Cash Patel's spending at the FBI. Democrats have sent a letter to him asking for information about what they say was VIP snorkeling experience in Hawaii, a helicopter tour across East Asia, other recreational activities like jet skiing. They called it out of control. But Chuck Grassley is even pressing a Republican for information on his use of the FBI aircraft and purchasing BMWs for his fleet back in May instead of the

0: Chevy Suburbans that are typically used.
1: Again, when people are having a hard time making ends meet, it's particularly tone deaf. But there's a second piece of this that gets roped into all of it, and that is he alleged, well, I think he admittedly, went snorkeling at the USS Arizona. 900 men are entombed there, better men than Kash Patel, heroes for our country, the first victims of the Second World War, the first casualties. And that's not a place to go sport swimming, Mr. Patel. That's, for me, just morally, the most appalling. Now, politically, spending all this money on BMWs and G5 jets and going off, that's going to hurt politically the Republicans. But there's something deeply immoral about a man who would go sports snorkeling at the gravesite of 900 heroes.
0: Well, and the FBI pushed back. They said, despite what the lying media wants you to believe, the FBI is more efficient and effective in every way. I mean, do you think that's a fair response?
2: Well, we should note that, and CNN's reporting has noted this, that the attorney general and the FBI director, by statute, must fly in private aircraft so they can stay in security contract. And Chuck Grassley's doing the same kind of oversight he's done with every FBI chairman and every attorney general. This is just what he does, and that's why he's good at it.
3: How is having 200 FBI agents investigate the 2020 Georgia election in Georgia a good use of anybody's money or time? That's my question.
0: We'll leave it at that.
3: All right.
0: Paul, Karen, Brad, Doug, great to have all of you here. Up next, it is time for Source Code. We give you the number at the center of a news story. Can you guess what that story is? Tonight's code is 357. I'll be back in a moment with the answer.
4: Salisbury's a small city. What happened doesn't sound like it's something that happens in your town.
5: Two people were having a medical episode.
6: Immediately, this didn't look right. They had very unusual symptoms. Somebody said, "You're not going to believe what I've just found out. Something has poisoned these people."
4: Turned out that he was a Russian spy. We were told that a nerve agent had been used.
7: How did it get into the country and where was it now?
8: Salisbury has taken a serious turn for the worst. Now it's murder.
9: 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There is no playbook for this.
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0: this is CNN.
1: Were you able to crack tonight's source code? It is 0.357. It's the rather unusual part.

0: This is CNN.
1: Were you able to crack tonight's source code? It is 0.357. It's the rather unusual party gift that was given to NATO leaders this week, a 357 Magnum revolver and live ammunition that Turkish President Erdogan, who hosted this summit, handed out to the leaders of the NATO summit as the gathering ended. The six shooters were engraved with each leader's name in a wooden display box featuring Turkey's flag and the NATO logo. Sources say the gun that was given to Keir Starmer of the United Kingdom came with a cleaning kit and 500 bullets, and that these unique keepsakes are part of President Erdogan's way of showcasing his country's defense industry. Turkey was the world's third largest exporter of small arms between 2019 and 2024. Thanks so much for joining us here tonight on The Source. 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
2: Tonight, breaking news. Israeli intelligence warns of a new Iranian plot to kill President Trump.
3: I'm their number one target.
2: What it means for the future of Trump's Iran deal. Plus, a fatal shooting during an ICE operation.
4: He did not deserve to die.
2: The agent claims self-defense, and the family is demanding answers. Also, Trump tells the remaining members of the Election Assistance Commission, you're fired. What does it mean for the midterms? And next on the president's construction punch list, the columns in front of the White House.
5: We've taken about 150 years of paint off of the columns and redid them.
2: A look at how some of the other pet projects are shaping up. Live at the table, Anna Navarro, Scott Jennings, Caroline Sunshine, Jeff Duncan, and Jemele Hill. Americans with different perspectives aren't talking to each other, but here they do.
6: Good evening, I'm Abby Phillip in New York. Breaking news tonight, an escalation from Iran. Sources tell CNN that Israel has warned the United States of a new Iranian plot to assassinate President Trump. Some American officials suggested that the Israeli report could be an effort to sway Trump as he weighs whether to intensify his posture in Iran. But it does come after days of crowds of Iranians calling for Trump's death during the funeral for the slain supreme leader. At the NATO summit yesterday, Trump appeared to reference some of the threats against him.
3: They want to take out the U.S. leader, me. I'm on every list. I saw things this morning. I'm on every single one of their lists.
7: I may be gone, too, because I'm their number one target. It's out all over the place. I'm their number one because they're scum.
6: It's the latest development that raises the question, is President Trump back to square one with Iran? This week, he said the 60-day memorandum of understanding was, quote, over. Both sides have exchanged strikes in the region. Traffic through the Strait of Hormuz has slowed significantly again. And now sources tell CNN that mediators in the region are working to get the U.S. and Iran back to the negotiating table, a last-ditch effort to salvage what they can from the ceasefire agreement. Now, remember, that agreement just laid the groundwork to start talking about Iran's nuclear ambitions and what would happen to their enriched uranium, the gap between the United States and its stated goals, and any chance of achieving them right now appears to be getting wider. Joining us now in our fifth seat is Max Boot. He's a senior fellow at the Council on Foreign Relations. But before we begin and open it up here at the table, you are invited to join the conversation and the debate. Go to CNN.com/Abby. You can weigh in there. We'll get to some

0: of your comments throughout the show. But Max, taking all of this into consideration, what seems to be the increased belligerence from Iran as a result of this funeral, after this funeral, the MOU seems to be dead in the water, and perhaps a real threat that Iran is actually actively plotting to kill Trump again. What do you make of it?
1: What I make of it, Abby, is that the Iran war has not really ended. I mean, remember when President Trump started this foolhardy and unnecessary war of choice at the end of February, he said it would be a war that would last about 4 to 5 weeks. And here we are about 5 months later. And unfortunately, the war is still continuing. I mean, I'm not sure that we're going to see a return to a full-blown set of hostilities, because I don't think Trump wants that, especially ahead of the midterm elections. He doesn't need gasoline prices to spike once again, especially with the U.S. petroleum reserve at its lowest level since 1983. I don't think the Iranians necessarily want a full-blown war either, because they still have a lot of damage to repair from the previous round of hostilities. But it's clear that the Iranians do want to control the Strait of Hormuz. They do want to make sure that 20% of the world's oil basically flows through their hands, which was not the case when Trump started this war. But now, since the war started, they've discovered that they have this weapon of economic destruction at their hands, and they don't want to relinquish it. And oh, by the way, Trump is still not accomplishing his goal of eradicating the Iranian nuclear program. So it's a mess. But what I foresee happening, Abby, is we're likely to be in this period of low-level hostilities where it's not quite full-blown peace, not quite full-blown war, but kind of alternating between periods of hostility and peacemaking. But again, I don't see us making much progress towards Trump's goal of ending the Iranian nuclear program.
0: Yeah, I mean, to that point, just this was 20-something days ago. This is J.D. Vance talking about what he predicted would be a complete change in the posture of Iran as a result of this MOU. Listen.
2: The coolest thing about the progress we've made over the last few weeks is that you see people within the Iranian system, senior leadership, even IRGC officials say, you know what? We may have some animosity, we may have some mistrust, but we recognize the way that we've done business with the United States for 47 years is a mistake. Let's try something else.
0: You know, Caroline, there was really nothing at the time that suggested that he was correct. Certainly nothing in the MOU. In the MOU, it doesn't even address any concrete things about the nuclear program, Iran's support for terror in the region. So were they just hoodwinked?
3: Well, I think we know now why J.D. Vance was sent out to go sell the MOU. And at the time, Marco Rubio was nowhere to be found. Like, if you remember, J.D. Vance was doing interview after interview after interview, going out and selling this deal. And Marco Rubio was, like, what, DJing a wedding still or something? Like, he was nowhere to be found because, as we've now seen, Vance, I think, was set up to be, you know, the fall guy for this. I think we can all agree that if Iran were to assassinate President Trump, that would be wrong. Because it is wrong to assassinate leaders of sovereign nations, which is why we should have never assassinated the Ayatollah and replaced him with a younger version. But I don't think Iran wants to assassinate President Trump, because if they were to do that, that would create a rally around the flag effect for this war in the United States that we have not seen yet, and would almost 100% guarantee that the United States has no choice but to launch a full-on ground invasion of Iran, which is the one thing Iran does not want. They have figured out what we have not figured out, which is that this is an economic war. Okay, this war does not have a military solution. We've exhausted all the good military options. What Iran has figured out is war is about studying your opponent. And they've studied President Trump very well. And I think it was just last week, President Trump said, you know, my biggest fear is being Herbert Hoover. I do not want to be the guy who crashes the U.S. stock market. And Iran has studied that. And what they've learned is the playbook is, a really nice stock market you've got there. It would be a shame if anything happened to it.
0: Yeah, he called it a risk of economic catastrophe. And Iran sees that, and they're using the leverage that they have. The journal had an interesting take on this, which is that the MOU had this part about the Strait of Hormuz that was so poorly written that the U.S. thought that it opened up the Strait of Hormuz. But meanwhile, Iran reads it and they say, oh, actually, we control this strait. We're the ones who are going to decide who comes in and out. And now here we are.
4: I think it speaks to the flippant nature of the whole situation. I mean, if we're being honest, I think if most Americans are being honest with themselves, this whole crisis, this war was created as a shiny object to distract so many folks from the chaos that was around this administration at the time. And what looked to be was promised a couple of days, a couple of weeks, a couple of months, is now turned into some sort of endless, unprojectable end. And it speaks

0: to the serious nature of this. It speaks to the grave danger that not only the region, but the world sits upon. And there's really two outcomes. There's either the U.S. is going to give in to Iran, continue to give and give and give and give, or we're going to have to commit ourselves and our troops and our military to some sort of effort that is going to blow us away for extended periods of time. It's going to break a lot of people's mindsets as to what Donald Trump's true intentions are there. That's the ultimatum. There is no way to negotiate. This is a propaganda war. This is Donald Trump is using propaganda and he's propping up the markets. He's not talking to diplomats. He's not talking to generals on an hourly basis. He's talking to financial experts that are telling him when markets are closing, when markets are opening, and when PR needs to be pushed out to change the narrative.
1: Scott?
2: You seem to know exactly who Donald Trump is talking to. How do you know that?
0: Well, just as an American watching it play out, it certainly feels as though there's no sort of organized fashion of what's going on.
2: He's not talking to generals, that he's only talking to economic planners. I'm just asking how you know that. It just seems to be a wild assertion. I just wonder what evidence of that there is.
0: As a taxpaying American, I sit there and I watch this stuff play out within minutes after the markets close. Mm. I watch before markets open.
2: So no evidence. So here's what I think. I think we achieved a great military victory. The Iranian military is devastated. I disagree with Max. I don't think they're currently on the brink of building a nuclear weapon because they can't be because of the military victory that we have achieved.
3: I didn't say they were on the brink of building a nuclear
2: weapon.
3: Not eradicated their nuclear program. Like Trump said, they have 1,000 pounds of highly enriched uranium. They still have it.
2: Yeah, and it's buried beneath a significant amount of rubble. Yeah.
3: And so, then they can take it out of there when they want to.
2: Thanks to the United States military. So that's number one. Number two.
3: Don't mischaracterize what I said,
2: after
3: Scott.
2: After the military victory, they gave diplomacy a chance. And as the president said repeatedly, he always said, I would like to have a deal. I'm prepared for them to not behave, in which case they get nothing, and we have to go back to a military option, which is where we are today. Where it ends, I don't know. There hasn't been as much volatility in the oil market the last couple of days as some people might have projected, which is a good thing. But I do think it's true that they are not interested in rational outcomes here. And this whole threat to assassinate our president, to say one other thing, for all the people out there who've been crapping on our relationship with Israel and what we do with Israel and our alliance with Israel, they gave us intelligence to help us keep our president from being assassinated.
4: I think we need to focus on our intelligence, though, because our intelligence, if we listen to our intelligence, maybe we should start listening to our own intelligence, because not listening to our own intelligence agencies is how we got into this war. Our intelligence agencies assess that Iran was not building a nuclear weapon. And that assessment has not changed throughout this war.
5: Israel also gave us intelligence telling us that the Iranian regime was about to fall, and that proved to be terribly false. I also think that there is a bigger foreign policy mess here. If you all remember, January 3rd, extricated Maduro out of Venezuela for what was supposed to be interim elections shortly afterwards. Venezuela has now been hit by two devastating earthquakes, and the Maduro vice president and his entire regime is still in place. They're completely incapable and inept to responding to these earthquakes. We saw this week U.S. officials, Southcom officials, greeting and hugging and meeting with the worst of the offenders, the executor of the oppression in Venezuela, Diosdado Cabello. And he couldn't, you see, so we couldn't be in Iran when 50,000 Iranians were getting slaughtered in the streets because a fourth or a third of the U.S. Navy was off the coast of Venezuela. And that now is a hot mess. The woman who gave him the peace prize, she's not even allowed back in her country. And there is nothing this administration is doing to do that. Iran is a quagmire. It feels like every other day they tell us that this is about to end, and it doesn't end. And Cuba, you got 10 million people without electricity, a grid that has completely collapsed, and a bunch of Cuban Americans in Miami wondering when the hell it's going to be their turn.
1: So to your point about whether this will be a quagmire, one of our viewers has a question. Where does the panel think that the U.S. will be a year from now in Iran? I mean, Max, you suggested that it's like an on-again, off-again conflict. But where does that end? Are we going to do that forever?
3: Well, to coin a term, Abby, it looks an awful lot like a forever war. You know, one of those forever wars that Trump was promising to end, and he just started one, and he doesn't know how to get out of it because he thought that the Iranian regime would fall within a few days, which no serious intelligence analyst, which the U.S. intelligence community, nobody really believed that. But Trump seemed to think that because Netanyahu told him that. Clearly, that's not the case. He doesn't have an exit strategy, and so we're basically stuck with this hostile regime.

0: regime, which is as big of a threat as ever to the rest of the region.
1: But if Republicans, if Republicans lose the House and or the Senate, can that change? Can a Democratic House and or Senate put some guardrails on Trump?
0: I doubt it, because, you know, he has huge authority as commander in chief. He doesn't listen to Congress. I'm not sure that there's much that can be. The only authority he recognizes, as we were discussing earlier, is the market. So he doesn't want to do something that tanks the market.
2: Guardrails for what? To go back to a world where we're all rainbows and unicorns with the Iranians? They've been at war with us for 47 years.
1: Nobody's been rainbows and unicorns.
3: 47 years?
1: Nobody has been rainbows and unicorns with the Iranians.
3: Why didn't I learn about the 40... The first time I've ever heard about the 47-year Iran war was like this year. Like, we don't teach about
2: don't
3: the 47-year war with Iran in school. Like, it's insulting to actual conflicts.
2: It's insulting
3: that we've
2: to been intelligence
3: in
2: that you have no idea what the Iranians have done.
3: That we've been at war with Iran
2: for 47 years.
3: How many Americans
2: years?
3: Have they killed on U.S. soil in 47 years in the war that we've
2: They have
3: with
2: killed
3: them?
2: Thousands of Americans. They have maimed American soldiers.
3: Yeah,
2: they have
3: which
2: attacked
3: is
2: American
3: all wrong.
2: Allies. And they
3: but
2: have
3: why
2: been
3: have
2: at
3: our
2: war
3: soldiers been
2: with
3: over
2: the West
3: there?
2: For ever since this regime came to power. And it is their intention to build a nuclear weapon and use it on us and use it on Israel and use it on the West. That is their intention, and they state
3: it
2: every
3: they
2: day.
3: Intend to just keep using the Strait of Hormuz. They have now learned that they can behave like a nuclear power without ever needing to be one. But, okay, so, like, if we're going to keep going with this, what number of American troops are we willing to commit to keep going? And, like, what's your number? Like, how many U.S. troops are you willing to expend to achieve your objectives? And what amount of money? Because, like, we're not having that conversation. And
2: what,
3: we need to, because we've already spent $300 billion. We've already lost. Like, those are the questions
2: I willing
3: we, need to,
2: expend
3: we need to answer.
2: To keep
4: those
2: the
4: are
2: American
4: the guardrails
2: safe
4: we're talking about
2: from the
4: Congress.
2: Worst regime in the world? A fair amount.
3: Okay, Iran, nobody is, like, first of all, Iran does not have a nuclear weapon. They don't want a nuclear weapon. And nobody, nobody is firing. Nobody is firing a nuke at a country that has 5,000 of them. You understand?
2: Nobody is firing a nuclear weapon, as Max knows,
3: at a country that has 5,000 of them.
2: And you're arguing that there is some sort of a rational actor here. They're irrational people. It's pretty apparent.
3: Oh, I think they're very... I think
5: one of the other things about this, Scott, I heard you earlier saying that if they don't behave well, they don't get anything. Why is this always about what they get? What about what we need to get? We need to get the uranium. Yeah. We need to get inspectors on the ground. We need to get the we need Iran to stop funding terror. And it seems like there's actually no mechanism whatsoever for us to get
1: to
5: any of those
1: safely navigate
5: things.
1: Through the Strait of Hormuz.
5: And the Strait of Hormuz.
2: Well, that was the point of attempting diplomacy. But what they've learned is there was always a high percentage chance this was not going to work.
5: But in the absence of diplomacy, what is the mechanism for us to get any of those things that we say we need?
2: In the absence of diplomacy? Yeah.
5: Because you're saying diplomacy is done.
2: To pummel these people
5: you're saying diplomacy
2: submission.
5: Is done. We're just gonna basically bomb them forever. But bombing them forever doesn't get us the nuclear material. It doesn't get us inspectors. It doesn't get us a change of their actual behavior. What does it get us?
4: It doesn't get us lower oil prices.
2: You posited that the choice was diplomacy or this. I don't know that diplomacy is done. Maybe it's not. I sort of think at the moment that it is. But number two, just like with any irrational bad actor, you have to be willing to monitor and pummel as needed. I mean, that is what will have to happen.
5: Sure, but again, how are we getting the things we want? That doesn't answer the question.
2: Well,
5: we can pummel them all we want, but we don't get a single thing as a result of that.
2: What do you mean? If we disable through military action their ability to wage war in the region or do any of the things you mentioned, that would be a good outcome.
4: We pummeled them at the beginning of the war.
3: For us? I mean, respectfully, 2 weeks ago, we said we were going to strike Iran. And you know what they did? They said, oh, okay, if you do that, we're going to treat Elon Musk's Starlink infrastructure in the region as military assets, since Starlink helps the U.S. military. And we didn't go through with the strikes. You want to know why? Because SpaceX's IPO was scheduled for 2 days later. Like, there's no military solution to this conflict. Iran has figured out that this is a stock market war. And so, I mean, they blunted our strikes. Like, you see how the chess works, right? We have the greatest fighting force in the world, but it's time to bring them home because there's not a military solution to this that doesn't involve us being over there years from now, which is what we don't want to that viewer's question.
5: We will leave it there. Next for us, the president tells the remaining leadership of a key election commission, you're fired. So what does that mean for the midterms that are just 4 months away? Plus, the family of a man who was shot and killed in an ICE operation demands answers. Tonight, we're learning that there were no agents wearing body cameras, and the man was killed, and he was not a target of the operation in the first place.

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Tonight, with just months until the midterms, Donald Trump is firing the leadership of the Election Assistance Commission. That commission is a bipartisan federal agency created to help states administer elections. The move just comes days after the Supreme Court overturned decades of precedent

0: granting Trump the power to remove heads of independent agencies. As Trump seeks to overhaul federal elections, the New York Times is reporting that his administration is also threatening to withhold tens of millions of federal anti-terrorism funds from states that refuse to comply with his demands. Now, Trump's efforts would force these states to transition to paper ballots and to verify citizenship of voters, among other changes. Courts have already blocked previous efforts by the administration with similar aims. Jeff, your state is a particular target, Fulton County in particular, of these kinds of machinations. But what do you think is the intention here of essentially gutting the leadership of this election assistance commission?
1: When you wake up every day and you just want everybody to call you king, elections are always going to feel inefficient. And Donald Trump wants to eliminate oversight of his administration's oversight. And that's what this is about. You talk about Fulton County specifically. I mean, we're 6 years removed from the 2020 election, which, by the way, front row seat, not rigged, no proof, nothing was erroneous in that election. But 6 years removed, it has nothing to do with refuting the 2020 election. It has to do with sowing seeds of doubt in forward-looking elections. It's to plant nuggets and seeds of doubt and chaos and usurping the system. And so, and that's really what they're trying to do. I think every day more and more people are seeing through it, even Republicans.
2: You're right, obviously, but to some degree, it doesn't feel like people are seeing through it, because now the conversations that people are having around the elections are built based off conspiracy theories. They're built off things that aren't proven. And it's accomplishing this narrative of continuing to drive home about the election being stolen, continuing to zero in on doing things like this to upset and create chaos. I think to some degree, it has, that seed of doubt that has been planted has worked. And that's the unfortunate part about all of this, because now people have this idea that their vote isn't protected or that these elections are not as safe as they have always been. And I think it's really not just disrespectful, but it's also meant to increase the amount of intimidation as well, is to make people feel intimidated about the voting process. And so it's accomplishing, unfortunately, the thing that it was meant to accomplish, to not only sow seeds of doubt, but to also intimidate voters who want to feel secure that their vote actually does count.
3: You know, Janelle, I think it's going to have the opposite effect. I think there's going to be a backlash amongst voters who I do think see everything he's trying to do to tip the scale and rig the elections, give himself an unfair playing advantage. And I think you're going to see people come out of every nook and cranny to make sure that their vote counts and that these elections are not stolen. And this is not happening in a vacuum, this firing of this commissioner, right? We saw that Trump started this contest of redistricting halfway through. We've heard ad nauseum his attacks on absentee mail balloting. We have seen him claim with no proof whatsoever that the California elections were fraudulent, despite the fact that his endorsed candidate for governor made it to the primary and is in a runoff now in the general election. We have seen him bully states demanding their voter rolls. We have seen him threaten to withdraw funds, anti-terrorism funds, if they don't do that, if they don't hand over their rolls. So it's been one thing after another, after another, after another, where he's trying to sow doubt. I agree with you. But I don't think it's going to work.
0: And notably, I mean, he can't get the SAVE Act passed because Republicans don't want it to pass. The courts have already said a lot of what he's targeting right now was in this executive order that he signed at the beginning of his administration that's been held up in the court, that tried to basically use the power of the pen to force voters, force states to check citizenship or use paper ballots. He can't do it through official means, maybe even legal means. So now he's sort of trying to do it through coercion and administrative means. And I think that seems to indicate that Trump knows that he can't do this on the up and up. He can't go to Congress and say, go ahead and change all of these laws, because they're not going to go for it.
4: Can I go back to an issue on the voting rolls? Do you have an objection to voting rolls being as clean as they could be before an election?
3: No, and I trust states, as did the framers of the Constitution, to manage those elections.
0: And so, also going back to
3: and
0: my
3: I
0: question
3: do, and I
0: to
3: certainly,
0: you, Scott, hold on. Going back to my question to you, Scott, Congress passed a law in the early 2000s that establishes the process.

0: process to check voter rolls. If Trump wants to change that process, he knows he's got to go through Congress. But instead of doing that, he is using he's using coercion. He's even using DOJ to try to get some of these things through.
1: My problem with the voting roll complaint is that in state after state after state after state, we see local leadership unwilling to do anything to keep their voting rolls clean. We saw it, say, for instance, in the state of Oregon, where hundreds of thousands of fraudulent or non-existent voter registrations through some litigation had to be taken off the list. This is true in a lot of states. I don't understand the objection to having a clean voting roll if for no other reason than to give the inhabitants of the state some confidence that people are keeping up with
0: it. First of all, that's not the only issue at play here.
1: I agree.
0: He's trying to change laws that he has no business changing when it comes to how people are able to register to vote. That's the first thing. The second thing is this insistence on paper ballots is almost entirely due to Trump's fictional view of what happened in 2020, where he thinks that the voting machines were compromised. So he's trying to lay down policy based on his kind of imaginary delusions, pipe dreams about 2020. That's the real problem here. I mean, it's not just about whether voting. They've been fighting over whether the voting rolls are clean for 30 years, Scott. That's not a new thing.
1: And finally, someone did something about it.
2: I'm the only person at this table that will probably find this funny, but like President Trump is such a troll. Like I've thought that he should take Maduro, who we kidnapped, and like get him to say, yeah, it actually was. It was stolen, you know, like just to be a troll. But nobody would find that funny except me and the MAGA audience. But is what he's doing illegal? No. The Supreme Court just said he can do it. I didn't even know that this commission existed before tonight. I don't think most Americans had ever heard of it either. But I do think most Americans go, why is it that we can't have elections where everybody has to show an ID no matter what? Like, I think most Americans go, that doesn't make any sense. But they've never heard of this commission.
0: Well, because we have a federal system. And the states get to decide how they run their elections. It's that simple.
1: That's true. One thing about this commission, which is obscure, and it's been around for a little bit, but it does offer best practices, advice to states on how best to run elections. That doesn't put it in charge of it, but they can offer advice. My suspicion is they're going to end up appointing commissioners who have more of the president's point of view, which is in line with the Supreme Court ruling the other day.
0: An important point about that. This is a congressionally established commission. It's supposed to be bipartisan.
1: Yes.
0: Two of the members need to be of the opposite party of the other two. So if Trump wants to pack the commission, he's going to have to pack it with Democrats and Republicans. It's also possible that he doesn't do anything at all and that he leaves the commission completely impotent as we go into a midterm election, which might have other consequences as well. Next for us, an ICE traffic stop ends in a tragedy with a man shot and killed who was never the target. That man's family is now fighting the agency's version of events. We're going to discuss that tragic case next.

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0: And this is CNN.
1: The family of a Mexican immigrant is demanding answers after an ICE agent shot and killed him during a traffic stop. New video shows the moments after the shooting. You can see 52-year-old Lorenzo Salgado Araujo on the ground, surrounded by agents. The witness who shot this video says that he was screaming in pain and yelling, "Help me, they shot me." A source tells CNN that the man was not actually the target of this ICE operation, even though DHS previously described the incident as a targeted operation. DHS also said he was trying to evade arrest, and he rammed his vehicle into an ICE vehicle and refused to follow commands and tried to run over an agent before that officer fired in self-defense. Now, DHS tells CNN the officers did not have body cams on, and now Salgado Araujo has lived in the United States for 35 years. He's had no criminal record. And his family says that the officers were following him in unmarked vehicles. He was afraid of being robbed, they said. Salgado Arujo's son spoke recently about the emotional toll that all of this has taken on the family. And he describes the way that he found out that his father had been killed.
2: I saw a video posted on Facebook that he had been shot. I recognize him immediately. Not from his appearance, but from his voice, crying for help as he lay on the street, bleeding out. He did not deserve to die. He did not deserve to be reduced to a headline of Mexican man shot and killed by ICE.
1: So this is coming at a moment when ICE is actually bragging that they have surged to 10,000 arrests in 5 days in early July. And they're pushing toward this goal of 2,000 arrests per day. Stephen Miller wants 3,000 arrests per day. And it seems that whenever they're pushing in that direction, we seem to get stories like this.
3: Well, look, I think they have made efforts to try to get the abuses and excesses of ICE out of the headlines after Minnesota, which was, I think, such an outrage for most Americans when they saw people being killed in the streets of our country. This last case, it's not, again, it's something else that's not happening in a vacuum. It's the latest case that's happened, but there's been now at least five people killed by ICE in the streets of America. Ruben Rey Martinez, they killed a young man, they killed in San Padre Island in Texas. Silverio Villegas Gonzalez, Keith Porter, they killed him in L.A. Renee Good and Alex Preti, they killed them in Minnesota. And now Lorenzo Salgado Araujo. There's been
4: Do you know the names as well of Americans who've been killed by illegal immigrants? Do you have that list?
3: I know some of the names. I don't have the list, but I do know some
4: of
3: the names.
4: What are their

0: names? What are some of their names?
1: Listen, we have heard all of the names.
0: No, just what are some of their names?
1: This is not me doing a contest of whether you know the names or whether I know the names. I want to pronounce these names. Because I think we need to put names and faces and stories.
0: Okay, so and to the faces of Americans who have been killed by illegal immigrants.
1: The people they killed don't have criminal records.
0: What are their names? Jocelyn Ungaray, Kate Steinle.
1: And what are the names of people that have been killed by U.S. citizens?
0: How is that relevant to this?
1: Well, you want to start talking about people who've been killed? Then let's start talking about people who've been killed in this country. So there's a hell of a lot more people that have been killed by U.S. citizens than people who have been killed by illegal aliens. And that's not what we are talking about right now. We are talking about a government agency that is out of control.

0: streets of our country. This last case, it's not, again, it's something else that's not happening in a vacuum. It's the latest case that's happened, but there's been now at least 5 people killed by ICE in the streets of America. Ruben Rey Martinez, they killed a young man, they killed in San Padre Island in Texas. Silverio Villegas Gonzalez, Keith Porter, they killed him in LA. Renee Good and Alex Preti, they killed them in Minnesota. And now Lorenzo Salgado Araujo. There's been
1: Do you know the names as well of Americans who've been killed by illegal immigrants? Do you have that list?
0: I know some of the names. I don't have the list, but I do know some of the names.
1: What are their names? What are some of their names?
0: Listen, we have heard all of the names.
1: No, just what are some of the names?
0: This is not me doing a contest of whether you know the names or whether I know the names. I want to pronounce these names. Because I think we need to put names and faces and stories.
1: And to the faces of Americans who have been killed by illegal immigrants, the people they killed don't have criminal records. What are their names?
0: The people
1: Lake and Riley,
0: they killed.
1: Jocelyn Nungaray, Kate Steinle.
0: And what are the names of people that have been killed by U.S. citizens?
1: How is that relevant to this?
0: Well, you want to start talking about people who've been killed in this country. But there's a hell of a lot more people that have been killed by U.S. citizens than people who have been killed by illegal aliens. And that's not what we are talking about right now. We are talking about a government agency that is out of control, killing even American citizens, killing immigrants without a criminal record, that are not the targets of the investigation, lying about it as they have done, and there being no full investigations and accountability.
2: So the number, according to the AP, that they have for fatalities in these immigration sweeps so far is 8. ICE says in response to that, our message is clear. If you come to our country illegally, we will find you, we will arrest you, and we will deport you. But I don't think that that really addresses why people are dying, because arresting, deporting people who are found to have either violated the law or, you know, whatever, is a completely different from people being shot in the streets. And I think the other part of this story is, first of all, we don't have body camera video. It's not clear why they didn't have them, considering that ICE has tens of millions of dollars that has already been appropriated for that purpose. But they've found that officers have lied repeatedly in these incidents. And I think there's a lack of trust here, Scott. That's part of the problem.
3: Well, I agree with you on the body cams. I think every single federal officer ought to have body cams. I think the president has said he agrees with that. They have money. Every single one of these officers, not just ICE, any federal law enforcement, I think ought to have body cams that would give you instant evidence and instant information. We don't have that here. The details of this are just coming out. I'm kind of in wait and see mode on this because, as you pointed out, we have had instances in the past where something has happened, a story was told, details changed, and so commenting now means you may have to comment differently later. I do think it's tragic anytime anyone loses their life, but if the DHS version of events is true, if someone rammed into a car, didn't obey commands, which I assume they meant put agents' lives in danger, you can imagine how this would have escalated. They are having, one more thing, hundreds of thousands of interactions with illegal aliens all over this country. It is inevitable that you are going to have a few violent instances, and anytime anybody...
4: Killing people is just the price of doing business.
2: Let me just play, Jamel, for you. This is his son talking tonight on Aaron Burnett about why his father might have been afraid of a bunch of unmarked vehicles chasing him down in the street.
5: There's been instances in the past where his van got stolen and his tools got stolen. So ever since then, he's been very cautious about people following him. He did not know that those vehicles following him were ICE agents. Again, these vehicles were unmarked. They had no emblems, no logos, no flashing lights. There was no way for him to know that they were ICE agents. I know my dad would have stopped had ICE agents formally and clearly identified themselves, at least through their vehicle markings.
2: That's part of a pattern that we've seen. Right. Officers maybe not identifying themselves. And these are dangerous. Traffic stops are always dangerous. Mm. It's particularly dangerous when people don't know who's after them.
4: Well, you brought up and mentioned something a moment ago. I think that's important. It's the lack of trust that people have in this organization, that too often behaves recklessly

0: and behaves with a lack of disrespect and care for the citizens that are here. We have seen this movie before, where they put out a version of events that once the evidence starts coming in, we see is completely untrue and fabricated. They have lied on people. And it's not just about what they are doing in these particular instances. It's also about the other abuses that we're hearing about, the fact that they've had to remove some of the female detainees because of the rampant sexual abuse that is taking place in some of these detainment facilities. It's a whole picture that Americans are getting that are ugly. And part of what is really disgusting about this entire process is that there is a mentality in this country that because people are here illegally or because there are certain kind of people, that it's okay to dehumanize, disrespect, and kill them. Because as you just mentioned a moment ago, Scott, you said, well, they do hundreds of thousands of interactions, and sometimes these things happen. As you said it so casually, like it's just okay to kill people if that's just the price of doing business.
1: But why?
2: That's not at all what I said. I just factually stated that anytime you have hundreds of thousands of law enforcement interactions, it is inevitable that not all of them are going to go smoothly. You are going to have situations where violence occurs between officers and the people they're trying to detain. And by the way, in many, many, many, many, many cases, they are trying to detain and deport extremely violent people. Right. So you're going to have some issues.
3: The Trump administration's immigration policies are rooted in fear and intimidation, not policies, in my opinion.
4: Next for us, the East Wing, the Rose Garden, and now the columns on the North Portico. A look at President Trump's newest work site next.

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0: me, how you leave a legacy is policy. You leave a legacy by making sure that the citizens of American Day today will be better off once you leave it, and that you somehow improve their quality of life. They don't care about columns. They don't care about pools. They don't care about any of this dumb stuff that he seems to care about and be fixated on. It's like, fix the economy. Fix the things that people care about. Don't buildings, Knicks. No one cares about this. He cares about this.
1: I mean, is it mutually exclusive that you could pursue major policy initiatives and also make sure that you're just doing basic maintenance
0: on
1: the house?
0: But he's doing both badly. That's the thing.
1: I mean,
0: pick a struggle.
1: I mean they're fixing, I mean, what appears to be very minor issues. I remember when I went to work in the White House back in the Bush years, in the executive complex, the ceilings were falling down. Now, we ended up shutting down half the building and renovating it and then moving all around. But I remember thinking at the time, it's kind of weird, you know, to be here, you know, at the seat of power in America, and there's plaster, you know, falling off the ceilings all the time. There's water damage. So I don't know. I think it's kind of natural to take care of the place where you live. He lives in the White House. He sees issues that need to be taken care of. It seems like a pretty minor but needed fix to me.
2: I think the president is a builder. I just wish that he would build the wall instead of building some of the other things that we're building. And I feel like it's coming from a place of frustration with governing. Governing is frustrating.
3: He did build the wall.
2: And
0: Mexico paid for it.
2: And I think if the president wants to really build something for his legacy, I think he thinks he'll be remembered for the way that he's beautified D.C. and the monuments that he's built. But really, building that wall is what we will be remembered for. And that's where I want to see the president's legacy go. But I think right now it's just like, you have a to-do list where you're like, oh, I can't really do all these other things, so I'm going to do this. Because it's tangible. Well,
4: I'm just going to say this out loud. Probably not popular in all circles. Donald Trump has terrible taste. His taste is absolutely gaudy. And as you travel around the state, Georgia, as you travel around the country, Americans are worried about groceries, gas, rent. And he's trying to find a way to find more wall space in the White House to put 10 more pounds of gold. And by the way, the ballroom is not a minor restoration.
1: No, these columns.
3: These are portico columns.
4: Oh, I know the columns, too. I'm just saying talk about all these other projects that are going
3: I'm still waiting for the beautification part to kick in, because we've got a reflecting pool that's falling to pieces. We've got a ballroom that's nothing but a hole in the ground. Basically, practically everything he touches turns to crap.
4: We got Bob the Builder.
5: The panel is going to react to some of your comments on CNN.com/Abby. First, though, a quick programming note. A quiet English town is thrust into the global spotlight when a mysterious poisoning reveals a deadly international conspiracy. The Salisbury Poisonings, A Spy Next Door, premieres Sunday at 8 p.m. on CNN and streaming the next day on the CNN app.

0: Tonight, a massive tarp hangs over the White House's north portico, covering scaffolding, as crews make repairs to the building's iconic columns. Interior Secretary Doug Burgum says that President Trump requested the fixes.
1: President Trump comes out to greet a world leader. He sees door dings in the pillars and says, look at all this stuff that needs to be repaired.
2: Oh, is that what you're doing, fixing the dings in the pillars?
1: Yeah, everything. I mean, it's all historic renovation work. I mean, the train on restoring the plaster, and not just at the door level, you know, all the way up to the crowns of those towers.
0: It's the president's latest pet project as he tries to leave his mark in and around Washington. It's also one of several things that we were getting updates on. His arch, he overhauled the commission that would approve it. Now they've basically approved it, but they've put aside the issue of how tall it is. He is really fixated on being the constructor in chief in Washington right now.
3: Yeah, maybe he's thinking after his presidency is up, he'll go be on Fixer Upper or something. For most of the American people, I think they look at this and they think about the status of the economy. They think about all the other things happening in this country. And it is, as we say, playing in people's faces. I don't care about any of this stuff. What matters to

0: more wall space in the White House to put 10 more pounds of gold. And by the way, the ballroom is not a minor restoration.
1: No, these columns.
2: These are portico columns.
0: Oh, I know the columns, too. I'm just saying you talk about all these other projects that are going on. I'm still waiting for
2: the beautification part to kick in because we've got a reflecting pool that's falling to pieces. We've got a ballroom that's nothing but a hole in the ground. Basically, practically everything he touches turns to crap.
0: We got Bob the Builder.
3: The panel is going to react to some of your comments on CNN.com/Abby. First, though, a quick programming note. A quiet English town is thrust into the global spotlight when a mysterious poisoning reveals a deadly international conspiracy. The Salisbury poisonings, A Spy Next Door, premieres Sunday at 8 p.m. on CNN and streaming the next day on the CNN app.

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1: I'm Melissa Bell in Paris, and this is CNN.
2: And now for some viewer feedback from CNN.com/Abby. One of you commented, how come ICE isn't targeting all illegal aliens? There are illegal aliens from European countries north of the border and all over the globe, but ICE is only looking for brown illegal aliens. Anna, you want to take that one?
3: Well, I guess because it's easier. The Supreme Court also allowed racial profiling when it comes to that. And I guess for the same reason that they're allowing only white refugees in from South Africa and not refugees from brown and black countries.
4: I disagree with the premise of this question. I don't think it's true. I think the administration's policy has been quite simple. If you're in this country illegally, we will track you down and we will deport you. They haven't put any parameters around that other than, are you here illegally? And that would be from any country.
5: Well, it doesn't feel like that's the way they're enforcing it. I mean, I think it's the easiest narrative to sell in America is when you create a level of fear, especially built around race, it's very easy to sell dehumanization and all the other things that come with it. So, yes.
2: It's also objectively harder to go after visa overstays, people who, you know, are living in certain parts of the country.
4: They have sent a bunch of visa overstays away.
2: Well, they have, but it's easier to they've used basically profiling legally, according to the Supreme Court, to get at some of these immigrants in brown communities.
6: So. They're going after everybody, though, and they're also giving people the option to self-deport. But it's just those are the stories you don't hear about. Like this week, ICE arrested an illegal immigrant who allegedly raped and kidnapped a woman. We spent all week talking about rape allegations. Right. The guy had to drop out of the Senate race, but we don't hear about that ICE story.
2: All right, everyone. Thanks for joining us. Laura Coates Live starts right now.
7: Tonight, a new front line in President Trump's immigration crackdown as the killing of a man in Houston sparks new calls to abolish ICE. Plus, Trump makes a new move in his push to change elections on his terms by firing the leadership of a key election commission. And the apparent Iranian assassination plot against the president right as the ceasefire appears to fall apart. All tonight on Laura Coates Live. Good evening, I'm Boris Sanchez in for Laura. Tonight, ICE is back in the spotlight. It was just 6 months ago that the killings of Renee Good and Alex Preddy put Minneapolis at the center of a national reckoning over President Trump's immigration crackdown. Now, Houston is the newest flashpoint in that fight. This is Lorenzo Salgado Araujo. He was a 52-year-old construction worker originally from Mexico, a father of three, a man who had lived in the U.S. for 35 years, who, according to Harris County officials, had no known criminal record. He was shot and killed Tuesday by an ICE officer while on his way to work. ICE claims he evaded arrest, rammed an ICE vehicle, and tried to run over an officer who then fired in self-defense. ICE initially said that agents were carrying out a targeted enforcement operation, but we're now learning that Salgado Araujo was not the target, and the agents involved were not wearing body cameras. Tonight, his son is speaking out to CNN.
8: He did not know that those vehicles following him were ICE agents. Again, these vehicles were unmarked.

0: They had no emblems, no logos, no flashing lights. There was no way for him to know that they were ICE agents. I know my dad would have stopped had ICE agents formally and clearly identified themselves, at least through their vehicle markings.
1: The shooting in Houston is once again sounding alarm bells among Democrats over how ICE is operating. New York City Mayor Zoran Mamdani wrote, quote, abolish ICE. California Governor Gavin Newsom says every immigrant family, quote, deserves to live free from Donald Trump's fear. Illinois Governor J.B. Pritzker is now calling for a full, transparent investigation. We should note what's happening isn't limited to Texas. ICE has been quietly ramping up its immigration crackdown in a push to meet Trump's goal of mass deportations. Earlier this month, the New York Times said ICE arrested more than 10,000 people over a five-day stretch. If you do the math, that's 2,000 arrests a day, exactly the new daily standard ICE officials were reportedly told to meet. Also, about double the daily pace during the ICE surge earlier this year. It's not just politicians who are fed up. ICE is also colliding with local law enforcement. One sheriff in Massachusetts says ICE is bullying him after it accused his office of refusing to request to hold a Honduran man facing firearms charges. The sheriff said the man had posted bail and Massachusetts law required his release. And he's not worried if the government tries to come after him.
2: I welcome ICE suing us. I welcome it. We will win this 10 out of 10 times. There's no scenario where we lose this argument. ICE is wrong. ICE gave me a political tweet. Okay, they were trying to bully us. They were trying to intimidate me, probably try to publicly shame me. But, you know, they are on the wrong side of history. They've killed U.S. citizens.
1: The sheriff had two words for how ICE is now operating, even with Kristi Noem out and Mark Wayne Mullen in. Amateur hour. And Sheriff Paul Hero from Bristol County, Massachusetts, is our first guest tonight. Sheriff, thanks so much for being with us. Why did you decide to reject ICE's request and to push back so publicly?
3: Well, in November, first of all, thank you for having me on. Back in November, I changed our policy at the jail, and we no longer voluntarily give ICE information. We only give ICE what we are legally required to give them. And that came on the heels of ICE and DHS not being a good law enforcement partner to this county jail. I inherited a lawsuit from my predecessor. ICE and DHS left us on our own to handle that and to navigate it. You know, we asked for assistance from them and they said, no, we're not going to help you. So, you know, we ended up having to pay out about $1 million, $800,000 in a settlement, $200,000 in legal fees. But they showed that they are not a good law enforcement partner. And that was just the start of it. But then since then, what we've seen with ICE is as I said, it's just amateur. It's very unprofessional. The way they go about things is just nothing I want to be associated with.
1: The ADHS spokesperson put out a statement to the Boston Globe saying that it is sad to see the verbal gymnastics that the Bristol County Sheriff had to flounder through in order to state the obvious. They unapologetically release criminal illegal aliens onto the streets of Massachusetts. What is your response? Do you believe that you're making the community safer by having these policies and not handing this person over?
3: We follow state and federal law. Under the state law, Lund versus Commonwealth of Massachusetts, we are legally required to release somebody when they post bail. U.S. attorney out of Boston, who was appointed by Trump, Leah Foley, said you are bound by state law. She said that to all 14 sheriffs in Massachusetts. On top of that, the Arizona v. United States court decision from 2012 basically said that states are not allowed to do their own federal immigration policy. And if somebody posts bail and we decide to hold somebody, we are then conducting our own federal immigration policy. And Arizona v. United States says that. 14th Amendment of the Constitution says all persons are subject to all laws. And with that being the case, we have to treat everyone the same. You know, whether you're legal, illegal, illegal or legal, whether you're a U.S. citizen or not, everybody's treated the same under the 14th Amendment. So with what ICE is doing, they're basically asking me to break the law, break state law and federal law. And I'm not going to do that.
1: The Trump administration is arguing that folks here illegally are a threat to Americans. They need to be deported right away and that should take precedent over any local or state laws. What is your response?
3: I have two things to say about that. First, if that's your concern, then change the laws. Okay. And that way, people like me, who I'm an elected sheriff, I'm a politician, but I'm also a sheriff, you know, we can then be consistent with that. So on top of that, let's think about this for a second. Imagine a real scenario that we've had in our jail and other county jails in Massachusetts and probably a lot of other places. If somebody is grabbed and as soon as they post bail and then they're deported, all you've done is address the civil violation. But if somebody was supposed to serve go before a judge, for example, and be tried in a court, and then, you know, if they're found guilty for a state crime, if you just deport them, you've never addressed that. And this is a very real thing that I've talked to several prosecutors in Massachusetts where they had somebody who is they were trying to prosecute, and like ICE would just deport the person. What were they trying to prosecute them for? Child sex rape, like murder, domestic violence. And when ICE just takes somebody and deports them, you never address those state crimes, those really serious state crimes. They get deported, they go back to their home country, and then they're walking scot-free. What I say is, if somebody posts bail, let them come back to stand trial. And then when they stand trial, let's get a conviction and then have them serve a sentence and then deport them. But if you don't do it, if you just deport them, the victim and the family never saw justice.
1: Sheriff Paul Hero, we have to leave the conversation there. We appreciate your perspective. Thanks for joining us.
3: Thanks for having me on.
1: Of course. Let's continue the conversation now with former DHS and national security official during the first Trump administration, Miles Taylor, and senior legal affairs reporter for Politico, Kyle Chaney. Kyle, what Sheriff Hero described there is something that is happening in communities across the country, especially in sanctuary cities. You have brand new reporting revealing that out of the 17,000 or so court rulings involving lawsuits filed by ICE detainees, more than 15,000 have gone against the Trump administration.
4: Yeah, it's sort of remarkable. We talk a lot about mass deportation effort of this administration, but what's also happening alongside that is this mass detention effort. This effort to put as many people as you can in detention facilities or jails and hold them while their deportation proceedings are pending. And what this administration has done is expand that, not to target sort of the worst of the worst in their parlance, as they like to say, but actually people who have resided in the United States for years and often, and actually for the most part, don't have criminal records. And they're being grabbed by, you know, hundreds a day and put in detention facilities. And what the administration is saying is, not only can we detain you, we must detain you and hold you indefinitely until you're either deported or your immigration proceedings play out. And courts are seeing that and saying that is a massive, and the scope of this is a massive due process violation in sort of an unprecedented way that we've never really seen before.
1: Miles, I want to play some sound of that Houston man's son speaking to Aaron Burnett on CNN earlier. Let's listen.
0: He did not know that those vehicles following him were ICE agents. Again, these vehicles were unmarked. They had no emblems, no logos, no flashing lights. There was no way for him to know that they were ICE agents. I know my dad would have stopped had ICE agents formally and clearly identified themselves.
1: Just based on previous cases and public statements made by ICE and DHS, there's a credibility gap between what they say and what arguably has happened that we've all even seen on footage that's gone viral. I wonder if there's anything they can do to address that, especially when some of the folks that they're approaching, when they approach them, they're unmarked.
5: Well, it's July. In January, they were supposed to implement the measures to address that. Officers were supposed to have body cams. I mean, think about the facts in this story. Officers without body cams claiming that a vehicle tried to ram them and they had to kill the suspect. Well, thank goodness in January we had ordinary Americans filming that scene. Turned out it was a lie. I mean, don't criticize me for saying Americans maybe don't believe the government's story when they get that same story again in a case where conveniently they don't have body cams. This was supposed to be fixed. This is on the Secretary of Homeland Security that this is not fixed. But also it points to, Boris, a very big issue here, which is when federal law enforcement doesn't identify themselves, when ICE is going around trying to pretend they're the CIA, you end up with cases like this where innocent people die. I will tell you in my own life, my wife and I have had to talk about a problem that we have. Donald Trump's government has threatened to investigate me for treason. We expect it's possible he could send agents to my home. We also have people who've made very serious death threats against us. How do we know that a vehicle that flies down the driveway that's an SUV is not a bad guy that's trying to harm us? Or is it federal law enforcement? If they don't identify themselves, how do I know what my response is? This is a very serious question. There's no good answer. I don't know what my response is. Ordinary Americans who probably aren't thinking about that on their way to work, confronted by two cars flying behind them that then shoot at them, are probably going to take measures to protect their lives. This is why law enforcement needs to say, hi, we're law enforcement, and identify themselves. Not wear masks, not drive around in unmarked vehicles, not swap their license plates. What is happening is, as the sheriff said, amateur hour, and people's lives are being lost because of it.
1: It's notable, Kyle, that the sheriff used that description, amateur hour, describing the department both under the ex-secretary Kristi Noem and the new one, Mark Wayne Mullen. Do you see a notable difference? What are sources telling you inside the department?
4: I mean, honestly, it hasn't changed that much. I think there was this effort to make the enforcement operations less overt, less openly aggressive. Like what we saw in Minnesota, the Operation Metro Surge, there was a lot of fanfare with, there was a lot of chest beating from the White House on down that I think they sort of dialed back. So you showed that statistic about the arrests, you know, sharply rising. That hasn't been accompanied by this sort of militant rhetoric from the White House. It's just sort of happened in the background. And I think that's the biggest difference between Mark Wayne Mullen and Kristi Noem. The policies have been changed, but just sort of the way they're messaging around it has.
1: I wonder how you think this might impact the midterm election, Miles, because there's a new poll showing a majority of Americans oppose deporting everyone here illegally. Immigration, however, not the most important issue. That remains the economy.
5: Well, look, I mean, I think that's what you're going to see. I mean, people are going to put their self-interest first. The majority of Americans aren't worried about being deported from the United States. What I think will end up happening, though, is Americans are going to start to see the convergence. When Donald Trump did what he did recently and withheld TPS, canceled temporary protective status for millions of people. Again, an issue that hundreds of thousands of people, an issue that we told Donald Trump at the time was not legal for him to do. They've done it anyway. Same thing with these arrest quotas. We told him in the first term, what you want to do is going to result in deaths. It's going to result in constitutional violations. You can't do it. They've ignored those lawyers. Those people aren't there anymore. Yes, people are there. I think Americans, though, will realize these issues are converging when prices start to go up, when service workers aren't there, when jobs can't be filled. The economic issue, the immigration issue are converging, and people are going to see those effects by the midterms because this administration is ramping up the deportations of some of those people. Ordinary Americans who think this doesn't affect them are wrong to think that.
1: Miles and Kyle, please stand by. We've got breaking news straight ahead. President Trump carrying out a new set of firings, this time removing the leadership of a key federal election commission. What it might mean for the midterms when we come back.

0: fired them under.
1: Well, you know, Boris, if you were watching a sports game, one of the best indicators that a team would be getting ready to cheat would be if they decapitated the referee. You would have to think if they did that, that they might not want the referee to call the plays. This is the election and bureaucratic equivalent of that. Now, let me be fair to the administration somewhat, which is that the EAC, in a lot of respects, is toothless. All right, this is a commission that was stood up to be helpful in elections, to provide proactive support to states, does not, as you note, administer elections. However, I want to flag the third bullet you had there on screen. They manage the federal voter registration form. A worried person looking at this might say, well, this sounds like it could potentially be a Trojan horse to implement the SAVE Act that Donald Trump wants to implement. Why? Because the SAVE Act is meant to create document requirements for voting that would make it very difficult for certain populations of people to vote. If you are in charge of that voter form, if the president puts his own people in that agency and changes the voter form, you could create document requirements on that form that effectively implement the SAVE Act. That could be very, very significant in this election if they attempt to do something like that. I don't know that the administration's planning on that, but right now you have a rudderless agency that is ripe for abuse. And remember, this happened because of the Supreme Court decision mere days ago that allowed the president to fire the heads of independent agencies.
0: So that goes against, that Supreme Court decision goes against longstanding precedent on executive power, Kyle. Did the justices effectively give Trump permission to do this?
2: I mean, essentially, you know, they sort of blessed sort of analogous, you know, removals of executive branch, you know, multi-member agency heads and things like that. And so this is sort of an expression of that power in a way that probably would pass muster. And we've seen it happen in other contexts. I think the Merit Systems Protection Board that sort of protects federal workers when they're fired, I think they operated without a quorum for a long time. And they would get sued and they would go to court and say, we can't even respond to this lawsuit because we don't have a quorum to respond to you. We can't function. And so if there's a benefit to the president in terms of implementing his preferred election system to have a non-functioning election assistance commission, you know, we don't quite know what the end game is, but that's where we're at now.
0: Is there some sort of legal course that might lead to a challenge here? Do you see any potential grounds? And especially one before, to Miles's point, before the midterms.
2: Well, I do think if they try to implement some of these policies, like a voter form, like a backdoor way to get in the SAVE Act or to get in certain measures that haven't passed Congress, you know, look, courts have already stopped enormous swaths of the president's effort to unilaterally sort of implement his own voter ID, citizenship requirements through executive order. And so if he tries a backdoor way to do that by removing the heads of this agency and putting his own people in, I could see the courts getting involved and that, you know, when that happened, at the moment that happens.
0: Kyle, Miles, thank you both for joining us. Appreciate you.
2: Thanks for having us.
0: Up next, Grant Plattner saying he will drop out, but tonight his party is still anxious and frustrated because of when he says he's actually going to do that. We're going to hear from one of the candidates trying to replace him when we come back. And plot to assassinate President Trump, which sources are saying what it might mean for the already broken ceasefire. Stay with us.

Breaking tonight, a major shakeup at a little-known federal agency could have big consequences for future elections. President Trump firing members of the bipartisan Election Assistance Commission. The commission provides election security and support to states, like certifying voting equipment and maintaining the national mail voter registration form. It also provides hundreds of millions of dollars in federal funding to states to support their elections. Remember, elections are run by the states, not the federal government. Senate Minority Leader Chuck Schumer is reacting, calling the move, quote, a brazen attempt to seize control of our elections before a single vote is cast. Miles Taylor and Cal Cheney are back with us. Miles, this is supposed to be a bipartisan agency and serve in a supporting role in elections. Now all of its leadership is gone. What grounds do you think Trump

0: Aires, and this is CNN.
1: A scramble underway in Maine tonight to figure out who will replace Graham Plattner in the Senate race against Republican Senator Susan Collins. Plattner told the World yesterday that he would be dropping out, but sources tell CNN that he will not file the official paperwork to do so until the very last day on Monday. The move adding an extra level of anxiety to an already uncertain and contentious process to pick his replacement. One of those candidates running to replace Plattner joins us now. Jordan Wood is a former congressional aide who originally ran for Maine's Senate seat last year before pivoting to a House race where he finished third. Jordan, thank you so much for being with us. First, are you concerned at all that Plattner is waiting to file paperwork until Monday's deadline? Do you read that as some kind of an attempt to influence what comes next?
2: I'm not entirely clear what the goal is, but I think the time for Graham Plattner to suspend and drop this campaign was Monday. And every day or hour that he waits, it sows further distrust of the process and prevents us what is the goal is to unify behind a candidate that is best positioned to defeat Susan Collins.
1: So this is now a crowded race. You're facing opponents who performed better than you in their respective races. Why should you be your party's nominee against Collins?
2: Well, I performed better. I mean, the final results in our race in the second district was very close to a three-way tie. I lost the election by a few hundred votes. We actually got more votes in the second congressional district. Maine just has two of them than any of the gubernatorial candidates. And this race really decided in the second district. And so I think that it's important that we let voters look at all of the candidates that built viable campaigns that received over 20,000 votes in the last election, and they feel empowered to make that decision.
1: Part of Plattner's appeal, according to voters, was that he had no political background. He was a true outsider. Your resume includes working for two lawmakers on Capitol Hill, some advocacy groups as well. Do you consider yourself an outsider?
2: Absolutely. And when I decided to run in April of the on year, one reason

0: is that nobody was willing to go up against Susan Collins. She is a very formidable opponent. She was first elected when I was in second grade. But the stakes are so high that we must fight these battles, and we cannot just wait on somebody else to save us. And so I stepped forward to run, and the establishment said no. The reason was, they said I was too progressive because I support Medicare for all, universal child care, getting corporate money out of politics, cracking down the corruption in Congress. I was too young. I'm 36 years old, a few years younger than Graham, but millennials are half of our population, yet there's only two Democrats in Congress that are under 40. We aren't going to be represented unless we go and try.
1: I want to go back to what you said about the establishment, because you warned that Senator Chuck Schumer and the Democratic Senatorial Campaign Committee should stay out of this process. Plattner himself railed against the establishment in the video he posted last night. Let's play that clip.
2: The political establishment got to act as judge, jury, and executioner. Accusations are supposed to be the beginning of things, not the end.
1: Do you agree with Plattner that the establishment is to blame for this situation?
0: I think there's a lot of blame to go around. But when I decided to run for U.S. Senate, I did not expect the DSCC or Chuck Schumer or anybody to back me on day one. I said, let this process play out. Let us have candidates who go and build viable campaigns, compete for voters, and then you get around a candidate. But you know, we raised a historic $1.6 million after our launch of our campaign. I still don't expect the establishment to just line up behind me last year. You've got to go work for it. But what I would say to Graham, and I had said this to him last year, is that you've got to be truthful with people when you decide to take on the responsibility of running for such an important office. Because if you are not truthful with the people that are helping in this effort about your past, even if you are a changed person, you have got to be truthful in that vetting process. I mean, there can't be a vetting process if the candidate does not tell the truth. And what's become abundantly clear is that Graham has lied to us.
1: So you would not accept an endorsement from Graham Plattner? You wouldn't want him campaigning with you?
0: Absolutely not. And I welcome support and endorsements from the labor unions, the leaders, the progressive groups that got behind this campaign, and especially the people in our state that believed in him. But the movement is separate from Graham the person. And Graham has said this throughout his race. This is bigger than me. It's not about me. And I think that what we are seeing with Graham Plattner right now is a candidate who doesn't know how to accept responsibility and enact those words.
1: Jordan Wood, we have to leave the conversation there. We very much appreciate you joining us.
0: Thank you.
1: With us now to discuss, Corinne Hajjar. She's editorial board member at the Washington Post and a Steamboat Institute fellow. And Sawyer Hackett, Democratic strategist and content creator. Great to see you both. Sawyer, first to you. A person close to the Plattner campaign told CNN, quote, "I don't really know why he's waiting until Monday, but his campaign is basically disbanded." Why is he waiting until Monday? Is this just a way to stick it to the establishment?
3: It seems like it's just further evidence of this man's transgressions. I mean, that was that video that he posted was 11 minutes of grievance and self-pity and conspiracy theories. The way that he's conducted himself after these accusations is as disqualifying as the accusations themselves. And, you know, it's really disappointing because I think Democrats have an opportunity here to nominate, to pick a new candidate who, you know, can kind of rise above the fray and get past this scandal and somebody who can beat Susan Collins. And he's only making that work harder and harder every single day that he stays in this race.
1: Corinne, there's a lot more scrutiny now over the team that helped elevate Graham Plattner, including Morris Katz. He's one of the top advisors who helped recruit him. He wrote this today, quote, "As soon as the team became aware of the rape allegations against Graham Plattner, we advised he suspend his candidacy and in the following days work to wind down the campaign. Like so many of his supporters, I am deeply disappointed." How much blame do you think Katz should shoulder in leading Plattner this far?
4: Much of it. He's deeply disappointed now. He should have been deeply disappointed in October when there were revelations of a trove of Reddit posts that disparaged a variety of Americans, that made light of sexual assault. He should have been disappointed when there were revelations about Graham Plattner's tattoo, Nazi symbolism. It's not as if we went into this without any red flags. We knew Graham Plattner was a liability since literally October. And so for Democrats right now acting as if this is new information, and look, the rape allegation is horrific. It is disqualifying, but there's been a lot of disqualifying factors. And what was really upsetting following this race throughout was that instead of answering for a lot of these disqualifying factors, they were instead turned into something, this sort of redemption arc, and framed as relatable and relatable for working class Mainers. This is a guy with a past and a story. Well, it didn't really work. As of last week, just a little over a week ago, he was trailing Susan Collins with non-college educated Mainers by over 20 points.
1: I wonder what you think the lesson here is for Democrats, and also whether you think this entire episode might dampen enthusiasm for Democratic voters in Maine.
3: I think a lot of Democrats kind of bought into the mythology around Graham Plattner because it was served up to them on a silver platter by, you know, folks like Morris Katz. And you know what? I think part of that is a reaction to what happened in 2024 and the attrition that Democrats saw among working class, you know, men in particular. And I think Graham Plattner was, you know, an exciting candidate because he presented to Democrats this, at least what we thought was an authentic working class kind of rough and tumble populist who could take on both Trump and the billionaire class, which is what Democrats have been clamoring for. But that mythology has kind of blinded us to so many of his transgressions. And I think ultimately it reached a fever pitch with this last one to the point where it was not able to be recovered. But you're right, Green, that like this, there was plenty of transgressions earlier, you know, weeks ago that we probably should have walked away from Plattner at that point. But, you know, candidates dropped out, you know, Janet Mills dropped out of the race. And we were kind of stuck with this person who was a very flawed candidate. And that, you know, part of that is a reaction to Trump because, you know, progressives had this power vacuum where they could step up and field, you know, a new crop of candidates. And he was one of them. But part of that is, you know, these candidates aren't vetted. And you inevitably end up nominating candidates who have no place in public service or should have no place in public service.
1: On the Collins side, Corinne, you pointed out that they were fairly close. He was perhaps a little bit behind in the most recent polling that I saw. But there are reports in Politico, for example, that allies of Collins think this exit is actually going to make her reelection tougher. Do you think that?
4: I think it creates more uncertainty. And you're right that they were pretty close in the polls, but that was after Plattner, for much of this race, leading by wider margins. So it was getting narrower and narrower the more that Maine voters learned about Plattner. And I would say even if Susan Collins is trailing by a bit, historically that hasn't been a problem for her. She has won by large margins even when she's trailed in the polls throughout an election. So I always thought that people were counting her out far too soon. But look, right now you have, since Plattner hasn't officially filed his paperwork to leave this race, you still have on the Democratic side, the debate is still about Graham Plattner. They're not talking as much about Collins. And Collins has continued through this race pretty cool and collected, focusing on constituent services, which she's known for, and really running her own race while Democrats are forced to contend with the mess that Plattner has left them.
3: And I would absolutely agree with that. I will point out that the Plattner team did some internal polling immediately after this scandal and found that the three potential, you know, highest profile replacements actually pulled even with Susan Collins, whereas Plattner was down 3 points. Obviously, that's internal polling. We can't necessarily trust that. But I think this is an opportunity for Democrats to nominate somebody who can rise above that fray, who can kind of distance themselves from Plattner, maybe embrace some of the policies and populist language that he embraced, but stepping away from the scandal.
1: Sure. Quickly, because we're short on time, can Democrats take the Senate without winning Maine?
4: I think it would be very difficult.
3: I think we absolutely can.
1: Corinne Sawyer, great to get your perspective. Thanks so much for joining us. Still ahead, the ceasefire with Iran in shambles, and now a new complication. Israel informing the president that Iran has a new plot to try and assassinate him. We'll get into that and more with Congressman Seth Moulton when we come back.
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1: Breaking news. Sources tell CNN that Israel warned the U.S. of an Iranian plot to assassinate President Trump. We're told U.S. officials had not vetted the plot themselves and that they weren't tracking it before Israel shared this intelligence. But it is something the president hinted at just yesterday.
2: I'm number one on the kill list for Iran. They're lovely people. I'm number one. I may be gone, too, because I'm their number one target. It's out all over the place. I'm their number one because they're scum.
1: This is coming as both the U.S. and Iran trade fire, and the clock is ticking to reach a final deal within the 60-day period. My colleague Pamela Brown is reporting that diplomacy is currently happening behind the scenes to try and ease tensions, but that the U.S. is prepared for additional strikes tonight if needed. Let's discuss with Democratic Congressman from Massachusetts, Seth Moulton. He's a member of the House Armed Services Committee, as well as a candidate for Senate. Congressman, thank you so much for being with us tonight. How do you read this reported plot to assassinate Trump? How should the U.S. respond?
3: I mean, look, Iran's been trying to assassinate American leaders for years now. So Trump is maybe new on the list, but there have been several leaders who have been on the list for some time. And in that fact, that's why it was so important that they had protection. Remember, one of the first things that Donald Trump did when he came into office is withdraw the security from the security details from officials who are on Iran's target list. So it's nice that he's taken his own security seriously. He has not been taking these threats seriously from Iran for a long time.
1: A U.S. official tells CNN that the U.S. and Iran are still engaged in technical talks over nuclear issues. How confident are you that an agreement can still be reached without the U.S. escalating further?

0: further without more strikes?
1: I mean, frankly, I think we should expect more strikes. This seems to be what President Trump is doing, and he's completely incompetent. I mean, he has completely failed in this war. He's losing the war. Iran is more empowered than they've ever been. I mean, think about this. Under the Islamic Republic, multiple U.S. presidents over the years, over decades, have had to deal with ayatollahs who are against the U.S. and our interests. I mean, we've had wars in the Middle East. We've had hostage crises. And yet Iran has never closed the Strait of Hormuz and strangled the world economy. But they've done that under Donald Trump. This has been a worthless, counterproductive war. He can't figure out a way out of it. And frankly, I have no confidence that he's suddenly going to figure out how to get this straight.
0: Based on that viewpoint, the House passed a war's power resolution aimed at withdrawing forces from Iran last month with help from Republicans. It passed briefly in the Senate, only for them to walk it back a day later. Is your sense that Republican lawmakers would cross the president on this again?
1: Yes, but the question is, how many more people are going to have to die before they do? How much higher are oil prices going to have to go before Republicans finally get the courage to tell the president what they all say in private, which is that this war is a disaster? And as far as the, you know, chances of diplomacy here, I mean, you know, we heard Trump say yesterday that Iran's not, you know, speaking with Iran is a waste of time. The problem for us is that it seems that most countries in the world right now think that speaking with Donald Trump is a waste of time.
0: Let's talk about Graham Platner's exit in Maine, Congressman. He was caught up in multiple controversies earlier this year, and Democrats stood by him up until this newest allegation of rape came to light on Monday. What is the lesson here for your party?
1: I think it's really vet your choices. I mean, he's obviously a flawed candidate. I run an organization called Serve America that's been essential to helping Democrats flip seats. In fact, we flipped 24 seats across the country in the last 8 or 10 years. Half the seats that Democrats flipped in the entire country in 2018 to take back the House the first time Trump was in the Oval Office were Serve America candidates. But we very carefully vet these candidates for their leadership before just endorsing them. And I got a lot of pressure to endorse Graham, but I never did because he clearly was a flawed candidate. So I think we got to be a lot more careful here going forward.
0: You are running for Senate in Massachusetts, as I noted a moment ago, Congressman. You're aiming to unseat the incumbent, Ed Markey. I want to play for our viewers an exchange you had with him at your recent debate.
2: The establishment playbook is just not getting it done. We need new leaders, we need new ideas, and we need to win as Democrats.
3: Thank you, Congressman. Senator Markey, you have 60 seconds for the same question.
4: Yeah, it's not your age, it's the age of your ideas that are important. And in this race, I'm the youngest guy. These activists, these young people across the country, they want change. They want fundamental change. They want Medicare for all because they're living in a health care crisis. Congressman Moulton opposes that.
0: Congressman, what's your response to the argument that you're not progressive enough?
1: I mean, it's incredible that he would sort of say, okay, Seth Moulton is not in favor of Medicare for all, when I stand with President Obama and saying that everybody in America deserves health care. I just think it should be Medicare for all who want it, which means you preserve an option for unions and others that have fought hard for the health care plan that they want to be able to keep those plans. But this is the problem, is that the old Democratic establishment is always trying to create these ideological divides, when the real question before voters is whether we want to continue with the same old thing or try something different. I mean, look at where we are right now. We're in a crisis. Prices are skyrocketing. One out of three people in Massachusetts thought about leaving the state last year because things are unaffordable. And Trump and the MAGA Republicans basically control everything in Washington. So the idea that we should continue with the same leaders and the same playbook and just try a little bit harder, it's kind of crazy. And that's why you see across the country, the common theme among all these wins for Democrats is next generation leadership willing to challenge the status quo. You look at the wins in the last few years. I mean, you've got Zoran Mandami, a Democratic socialist. You've got people like Alyssa Slotkin, who are much more moderate.

0: But the common themes are next generation leaders willing to challenge the status quo, because it is time for Democrats to start winning again. We need to get that done for the American people.
1: Congressman Seth Moulton, thank you so much for joining us.
0: Thanks for having me, Boris.
1: Up next, pitching LeBron James. The race to win him over is heating up, with everyone from Steph Curry to Charles Barkley offering their pitches. I've got one too, and I'm going to share it when we come back.

0: In Buenos Aires, and this is CNN.
1: It's almost midnight here in the nation's capital, which means it's almost time to alley-oop to our friend Alex in L.A. Alex, great to see you, my friend. I know it may be painful.
2: All about slamming it down.
1: Yeah, I know it may be painful, but everyone wants to know where LeBron James is going to play for his 24th season now that he's leaving your beloved Lakers. The odds on Kalshi say that there's a greater than 60% chance he heads to Cleveland, followed by the Heat and the Warriors. Here's what Charles Barkley thinks.
3: LeBron, the only way he should go back to Cleveland and finish his career there. If he goes to Philly, hey, people are going to say he's ring chasing to catch Michael. If he goes to Golden State, they're going to say he's ring chasing. He don't have no affiliation to Philadelphia or Golden State. What he does have is his hometown team.
1: Do you agree?
2: Yes, Charles Barkley is right. By the way, don't you love the fan and the glasses?
1: I was just going to say, very tropical.
2: It's really something. Yes, from a narrative perspective, going to Cleveland is the best. They've also got a really good team, and he would have a chance to potentially get a ring. But what's wrong with ring chasing? Everybody else already does it,
1: Charles,
2: and he's already
1: it.
2: Been blamed for it his whole career. So why not go to one of these other teams, which would probably give him a better chance to win? I mean, the crazy thing, nobody's really talking about this, from a basketball fit perspective, perhaps the best team for him to go to would be the San Antonio Spurs, who really could use him on their lineup. That probably would put that team over the top and make him the NBA champions. Where do you want him to go? I wonder, Boris.
1: Yeah, it's a mystery, Alex, a huge mystery. I've been petitioning this for weeks. I've said it on CNN's air. I'm from Miami. I would love for LeBron to come back. I had a 10-point plan that I wanted to present to you, but I boiled it down to fewer points than that. Number one, Giannis and Bam. I think defensively, he can coast games if he wanted to. On top of that, he can run the pick and roll, which he didn't over the last season or two with Luka Doncic. Beyond that, if there are any spacing issues, the greatest coach in the NBA, Eric Spoelstra. I mean, he'll figure it out. On top of that, you have Pat Riley, who wants to go out on top. So whatever machinations have to be figured

0: out for that roster. I mean, in Riley we trust. He'll throw all the rings on the table again. Beyond that, it's my. Where would you rather be in January, Miami or Cleveland? Golf courses, boats, sunshine, no income tax, potentially no property tax soon. And beyond that, I read and heard a while back that LeBron left in part because some cookies were taken away from him on a charter flight from the Heat. And I'm here to say right now, LeBron, if you're listening, all the cookies are there, man. Miami is ready to bring all the cookies.
1: Are you baking for him?
0: I will bake them. Listen, chocolate chip, macadamia, snickerdoodle.
1: Oatmeal raisin.
0: All the cookies, bro. Miami will bring all the cookies. Riley himself, I bet, would bake these cookies if LeBron were to come back, Alex.
1: I think that is a compelling argument, and that team would be a real championship contender. I mean, the problem with the Lakers is they do not really play defense. He was with Luka Doncic, Austin Reeves, who really don't play good defense. You go to two of the best defensive players in the league, plus Bam Adebayo scored 83 points last season.
0: I'm shocked to hear you, a Lakers guy, say that.
1: Not only should LeBron go to Miami, I think CNN should give you a show in Miami after that argument.
0: Hey, whoa. Dream big, Alex Michelson. Great to see you. Have a good show.
1: All right, thanks, Boris. The story starts right now. I'm Alex Michelson live in Los Angeles. Welcome to The Story Is. The top story is a possible Iranian plot to kill the U.S. president. Sources say Israel shared new intel with the United States as President Trump tells reporters that Iran is targeting him. The story is luxury cars and personal trips. A top Republican senator is investigating how the FBI director is spending taxpayer money. And the story is victory for Le Bleu. France's triumph over Morocco to advance to the World Cup semifinals.
2: Live from Los Angeles, The Story Is with Alex Michelson.
1: The top story is reports of a possible Iranian plan to assassinate President Trump. That alleged plot is by no means confirmed, but it is adding more strain to a ceasefire already in tatters. Sources tell CNN the warnings about a plot to kill the president are coming from Israeli intelligence. No details have been released. Some officials suggest this could be an effort by Israel to influence the administration's decision making as it weighs whether to ramp up military action against Iran. Israel has been against diplomacy, distrustful of Iran, and eager to resume strikes. But U.S. officials say that attacks are on hold for now and diplomatic efforts are underway behind the scenes. Meanwhile, concerns for President Trump's safety are being taken seriously. He arrived at this week's NATO summit on the new jet donated by Qatar, but he left on the old Air Force One. Reporters asked about the switch.
3: I'd like you to address speculation that you're leaving Ankara not in the new Air Force One because of security concerns involving Iran. You've spoken today twice about them possibly assassinating you and possibly being successful. Did that concern have something to do
4: with it? Well, I speak about it a lot because, you know, the life of a president is very dangerous. I'm number one on the kill list for Iran. They're lovely people. I'm number one.
5: Why aren't you flying on the new Air Force One?
4: It's flying to Europe to one of the big bases, two or three of the big bases, where we can show it to the people. And we'll be going home by normal methods.
1: Let's bring in CNN national security analyst Alex Pleatsis. He's also the director of the counterterrorism program at the Atlantic Council and retired U.S. Air Force colonel and CNN military analyst Cedric Layton. Gentlemen, good to see both of you. Alex, to you, how would Israel have gotten this intel? And is this a surprise? I mean, haven't we been talking about this as a possibility for years? I mean, the U.S. just killed the Iranian leader.
6: So as Cedric's been talking about for months and the communications that he and I've had just offline, the Israelis have had exquisite access inside of Iran, and that's how they really were able to facilitate some of the operations that took place early on in the war, where they were able to take the Iranians by surprise. So it's not surprising by any means that Israel has got access to this type of intelligence inside of Iran. And unfortunately, it's also not surprising that they may be launching this type of plot. As you did mention, it's unclear whether or not this is some sort of influence operation or whether or not this is an actual plot. because the details haven't been released and we're not sure exactly where, you know, what's going on at this point. But, you know, they have tried to, in the past, hire

0: hitmen, for lack of a better term, to assassinate U.S. officials or even dissidents on U.S. soil. So this does fall well within the realm of what Iran has tried to do in the last few years, which has been really remarkable. The last piece I'll leave you with is Lisa Monaco, former deputy attorney general, former chief of staff at the FBI, who received the president's daily brief for almost 20 years. I was at a counterterrorism conference with her last September 11th, and she said, you know, after watching all these years, she has never seen the Iranians so emboldened. And this is one of the brightest women in the community who has been watching this for a long time. So they've become emboldened.
1: Cedric, let's talk about what's happening militarily right now. Iran is accusing the U.S. of striking more targets. How long can this back and forth keep going, and what's really going on right now?
2: Yeah, Alex, the back and forth can keep going for as long as we have the ammunition out there. And it's, you know, it really depends how we're going to be using that ammunition. There are ways in which the U.S. can exercise a lot of influence by hitting certain precise targets. And we might be seeing the beginning of that, because one of the things that they did strike was a maritime control tower in the city of Chabahar, which is designed, basically, that tower was designed to control the flow of traffic into and out of the Strait of Hormuz. If a tower like that disappears, then the ability of the Iranians to control the flow of traffic in and out of the Strait of Hormuz may be limited to some extent. And that might be one of the strategic goals there. So if the U.S. decides to look at some very specific targets and hit them more or less strategically, it could be something where we actually shorten the duration of the strikes, but they would have a greater effect. But for the most part, what we're seeing right now is attacks on some of the same targets, SAM emplacements, missile sites of other types. You have drone sites, and of course, you have the ubiquitous naval assets, such as the small boats and the drone areas. So those are the kinds of things that we're looking at right now. Basically more of the same. How long can we do that? Maybe a couple months, maybe a little bit longer than that. But that's basically what we're looking at right now, Alex.
1: All for a war that was supposed to last for a few weeks. Alex, to you, and about this intelligence report from Israel about this possible assassination, you know, a cynic would say this may be part of an Israeli plan to try to keep this war going. We know that Benjamin Netanyahu wants to do more militarily, and that this telling the president this may keep him invested. Is that your read of this situation?
0: I mean, it's really hard to tell. I mean, timing wise, we've seen two attacks in Damascus right before the U.S. was about to engage in substantive discussions with the Iranians. And so there was a question of whether or not those attacks were purposeful by the Israelis to disrupt that. And then in this particular case, once again, are we looking to try to get the U.S. back into the war here when the Iranians, the Israelis have made it clear that that's what they would prefer? But, it's also entirely possible that this is accurate based on intelligence. So, unfortunately, it could go either direction, and it's really not clear at this point.
1: And Cedric, lastly to you, you know, our colleague Pamela Brown is on board the USS Abraham Lincoln right now, and she and her team saw U.S. fighter jets taking off that ship. What sort of missions do we know in terms of that they're conducting? What would you be expecting right now?
2: Yeah, so what they told Pamela Brown was that they're conducting quote-unquote defensive missions. So what does that actually mean? What it means is they're attacking places like radar sites, missile emplacements. The basic standard target list is certainly part of the repertoire that the Abraham Lincoln can actually take care of. And that's, I think, what they're really doing. These operations are conducted, very carefully, very choreographed, and they're done in conjunction not only with U.S. naval and marine assets, but also with U.S. Air Force assets. So it's a definite plan that has been worked out at at the upper command levels. And that is a plan that that aircraft carrier is going to take, execute it to the fullest extent possible. But basically, we're looking at shore targets from that specific carrier group, plus perhaps a few in more inland areas of Iran. But for the most part, we're looking at mopping up the shore areas.
1: It is extraordinary to see the precision of those aircraft carriers, to see that up close. We will go to Pamela in our next hour. But Colonel Cedric Layton, Alex Pleatsis, thanks so much for starting us off here on The Story Is. Americans are already paying at the pump for the renewed fighting with Iran. AAA says the national

Average gas price surged by 5 cents on Thursday, reaching almost $3.85 a gallon. That is the largest one-day increase in more than 2 months. Before the war, the average price for a gallon of gas, that's not the right graphic, was $2.98. Gas prices were declining after the U.S. and Iran signed their memorandum of understanding, but they climbed again since the fighting resumed. Now, you just got a preview of this, let's talk about politics in Maine. A source tells CNN's that Graham Plattner intends to file paperwork to end his Senate bid on Monday. A person close to his campaign has warned against reading anything into the delay. Plattner suspended his campaign on Wednesday after allegations of rape and violent behavior. He has categorically denied those claims. Meanwhile, Maine Democrats are lining up to challenge incumbent Republican Susan Collins in the November midterms. Front runners include former state senator Troy Jackson and Maine Secretary of State Shenna Bellows. Maine's former CDC director Nirav Shah.

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4: Americans are already paying at the pump for the renewed fighting with Iran. AAA says the national average gas price surged by 5 cents on Thursday, reaching almost $3.85 a gallon. That is the largest one-day increase in more than 2 months. Before the war, the average price for a gallon of gas, it's not the right graphic, was $2.98. Gas prices were declining after the U.S. and Iran signed their memorandum of understanding, but they climbed again since the fighting resumed. Now, you just got a preview of this, let's talk about politics in Maine. A source tells CNN's that Graham Plattner intends to file paperwork to end his Senate bid on Monday. A person close to his campaign has warned against reading anything into the delay. Plattner suspended his campaign on Wednesday after allegations of rape and violent behavior. He has categorically denied those claims. Meanwhile, Maine Democrats are lining up to challenge incumbent Republican Susan Collins in the November midterms. Front runners include former state senator Troy Jackson and Maine Secretary of State Shenna Bellows. Maine's former CDC director Nirav Shah spoke with CNN about his candidacy and his policies.
5: You said there's little daylight between you on the policy of issues. Part of Graham Plattner's agenda called for ICE to be dismantled. Do you agree that ICE should be dismantled?
6: ICE in its current form cannot continue to go on. Just yesterday, there is a violent shooting, a fatal shooting in Houston at the hands of ICE agents. We have experienced the horrors of ICE raids here in Maine firsthand. And as an immigrant, as a child of immigrants myself, this is deeply personal. ICE, as it currently exists, cannot be allowed to continue. So whether we reconstitute ICE from the ground up or whether we severely amend how it operates, something must change. And that's what I'm setting about to do as a senator.
5: And do you agree with him on Israel when he says that they committed a genocide in Gaza?
6: I want to be crystal clear on this matter. I spent the earlier part of my

0: into the delay. Plattner suspended his campaign on Wednesday after allegations of rape and violent behavior. He has categorically denied those claims. Meanwhile, Maine Democrats are lining up to challenge incumbent Republican Susan Collins in the November midterms. Front runners include former state senator Troy Jackson and Maine Secretary of State Shenna Bellows. Maine's former CDC director Nirav Shah spoke with CNN about his candidacy and his policies.
1: You said there's little daylight between you on the policy of issues. Part of Graham Plattner's agenda called for ICE to be dismantled. Do you agree that ICE should be dismantled?
2: ICE in its current form cannot continue to go on. Just yesterday, there is a violent shooting, a fatal shooting in Houston at the hands of ICE agents. We have experienced the horrors of ICE raids here in Maine firsthand. And as an immigrant, as a child of immigrants myself, this is deeply personal. ICE, as it currently exists, cannot be allowed to continue. So whether we reconstitute ICE from the ground up or whether we severely amend how it operates, something must change. And that's what I'm setting. That's what I'm setting about to do as a senator.
1: And do you agree with him on Israel when he says that they committed a genocide in Gaza?
2: I want to be crystal clear on this matter. I spent the earlier part of my career living and working in Cambodia, when I was very junior. And I saw firsthand the scars of genocide and their after effects. What is unfolding in Gaza right now is absolutely a genocide. And I have seen what will happen 20 years from now, the psychological and health and economic scars that this genocide will leave in Gaza. There is no question that what's unfolding in Gaza right now is a genocide, and I have called it as such during the gubernatorial campaign, and I affirm that judgment call tonight.
0: Our panel here to discuss that and more, Matt Belinsky, attorney and host of the Prevailing Narrative podcast, and Brian Tyler Cohen on the left, host of the No Lie with Brian Tyler Cohen podcast. Gentlemen, good to see both of you. Matt, let's start with you. Does this stink of Graham Plattner and all the scandal surrounding him, does that rub off on the rest of the Democratic Party, including some of these candidates that we're seeing?
3: I believe it'll rub off a little bit, but you know, somewhat to my dismay, I don't think it's going to rub off too much. You still see the betting markets. The Democrats are still the favorite in the Maine Senate race right now. And the thing with Graham Plattner is this last revelation, it's not the first revelation about his bad character and misconduct or whatnot. He's had credible allegations of sexual misconduct previously. Everybody seems to be aware of his Nazi tattoo and, you know, his kind of misgivings about, oh, wait, I didn't know it was a Nazi tattoo. It's already been revealed that he was pretty conscious of that before. Doesn't really seem to bother people that much. And he was still in the lead despite all those marks on his record. So, yes, anytime someone is going to drop out of a race, that kind of leaves a bit of a stench of loserdom and embarrassment. But I don't really think it's going to be that impactful. I think that the stench is going to have kind of a manageable blast radius.
0: Your thoughts?
4: Look, I think probably not. I mean, the reality is when the allegations against Graham Plattner came out, Democrats coalesced around the right thing to do, which was to call for his resignation. Everybody from, or stepping aside, leaving the race. Everybody from Elizabeth Warren to Ro Khanna and even Bernie Sanders. So I think that is a appropriate response to what we saw come out about Graham Plattner. And frankly, it puts on full display the disparity between the two parties, because this was obviously unacceptable as far as Graham Plattner was concerned. It was unacceptable when Eric Swalwell had allegations against him. And yet on the right, Donald Trump has allegations against him. That didn't have any impact. Herschel Walker had allegations. That didn't have any impact. Eric Greitens, Matt Gaetz was with allegations of sex trafficking of a minor, was nearly elevated to the attorney general position. So it has become not only not disqualifying, but something of a prerequisite in the GOP.
0: Do you think the Republicans have a problem with this?
3: Would the Republicans have a problem necessarily with sexual misconduct from their candidates?
0: Yeah, and not policing themselves.
3: Well, Matt Gaetz, that's an interesting example to use because, yes, he had to resign and he's, you know, for all intents and purposes, out of public life, and he did not get that cabinet position because of those allegations. And beyond that, if we want to really be reductive and you know, just nail down on strictly the sexual misconduct, it was not disqualifying for Graham Plattner to have a tattoo, a Totenkopf, that is a Nazi symbol. It's a symbol of Nazi military paraphernalia that it was very much revealed that he knew that that was that he wanted to get an edgy tattoo. That wasn't seemingly disqualifying on the Democratic side. It serves to figure that if there was a similar, and, you know, they've made enough allegations of Nazi affiliations without any evidence, but if there was a similar situation on the right where a conservative candidate had a tattoo that could be credibly identified.

0: knowledgeably as of Nazi paraphernalia, I'm pretty sure that that was going to cause a scandal that would result in that person's resignation. So it's interesting what the Democrats do and do not find disqualifying.
1: Well, I don't seem to remember many Republicans being that up in arms when a bunch of, hooded, I guess, Klansmen were chanting Jews will not replace us. J.D. Vance himself called Donald Trump America's Hitler. So I think, you know, there are some indications. So,
2: I mean, I think some of the bigger question now is sort of where does the Democratic Party go from here? We just saw a version of a candidate that is moving very much to the left. And he's not the only one. Here's some of Troy Jackson, another leading candidate.
3: Right now, there's a powerful movement of working class people in the state of Maine. And we're sick and tired of getting screwed and struggling to get by while greedy corporations get more and more.
2: So he kind of seems a lot like Graham Plattner, minus some of that other baggage, but from a policy perspective, obviously seems very similar to him. Style seems similar to him as well. You have a new book out, which is called The Day After, How to Wield Power in a Post-Trump World, coming out next week. And the whole concept is what Democrats should do with power. How should Democrats fight? What does this moment tell you about how Democrats could fight? Because clearly these candidates are saying, kind of, let's blow up the establishment. We should fight more.
1: Absolutely. And I think that comes as a response to the fecklessness of the Democratic Party for so long. We have viewed every norm, every procedure, every process as an obstacle that we couldn't possibly overcome because that's just how it goes in government. Trump has been helpful in showing that a lot of the institutions that we see as sacrosanct are not necessarily as sacrosanct as we would have liked to believe. And so now we have the opportunity to come in and kind of bulldoze through those things, through those obstacles, but we can do it in a virtuous way. And we have to do it in a virtuous way. Trump has shown that he's willing to do that for self-enrichment. The guy has gained billions of dollars in just the last couple of years. He's obviously building up his real estate portfolio. He's making money hand over fist into his crypto and meme coins and stable coins. So it shows that it can be done. Democrats have to do it by actually delivering to people.
2: Matt, your thoughts on this in terms of the future of the party and if going so far left may alienate people in the middle.
0: Yeah, well, I think the idea that the Democrats haven't been norm-defying and aggressive and been fighters over the past decade or so, I think is pretty ridiculous. But where I think Brian does have a point is I think that they're choosing a different weapon in that fight now. And it's probably a smarter weapon. Previously, 2016, so let's call it 2023, 2024, they chose, there was a big, you know, a big fight within the Democratic Party and liberal movement over do we focus on social issues, let's call it woke, what have you, racial identity issues and whatnot. And that was not a winner. That turned out not to be a winner. Taking the fight using the same sort of, you know, using the same sort of aggressive approach, but using the weapon of economic grievance and focusing on economic issues does seem to be a smarter approach for them, more effective. You see it, Troy Jackson. Listen, anyone with above a room temperature IQ can see through this populist shtick and the working class aesthetics and things of that nature. However, is it a winning message? Is it a smarter political move? Absolutely. I do agree with that.
1: Well, I think it's worth bringing up the fact,
2: lastly,
1: and I'll make this quick, but I think it's interesting that you call it a populist shtick because Trump came into office promising that he was going to focus on lowering costs, on making sure that healthcare was more affordable, on making sure groceries are more affordable. The prices of everything are higher. He won't even sign his own housing bill that Republicans handed to him on a silver platter because he is so anti actually delivering for people on a populist agenda.
2: And it was clear in 2016 with Bernie Sanders, if you went to those rallies, which were very similar to the Trump rallies, that there was a hunger for that economic populism and that people want that. They just are frustrated that they felt like maybe it hasn't happened actually in Washington so far. Brian, Matt, you guys are sticking around. We'll have more with you in our next hour. And also ahead on the story is the family of a Mexican immigrant shot and killed by an ICE agent in Houston is speaking out and demanding answers. New video shows the moments before and after that incident. And survivors of Jeffrey Epstein are speaking out in a CNN exclusive. Why they say Epstein's longtime assistant lied to Congress about her knowledge of the convicted sex offender's misdeeds. That's ahead on CNN.

0: order for Jennifer C.
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1: Look at this. State media in China reports at least 28 people have died in a fire at a shoe factory in the southeastern province of Fujian. Video shows people trapped on the roof as fire engulfs the building. Officials say 237 workers were on site when the blaze started, along with two guests. At least 211 were rescued. Chinese President Xi Jinping is demanding an all-out search and rescue effort while promising a quick investigation. Xinhao reports that the factory owner and other in charge have been taken into custody. New surveillance video shows the moments before an ICE agent fatally shot a Mexican immigrant during a traffic stop in Houston, Texas. This video shows 52-year-old Lorenzo Salgado Araujo on Tuesday morning getting into his van and leaving home for his construction job. Minutes later, he would be fatally shot by an ICE officer. Video obtained by a civil rights group shows his white van turning onto Canal Street while a black SUV follows. His family says that his video obtained by CNN shows his white van on Canal Street while a black SUV drives near him on the left. A few seconds later, another black SUV exits a nearby shopping center and continues in the direction of the other vehicles. ICE accuses the man of evading arrest and driving into a law enforcement vehicle. His family disagrees.
2: Look, I know my father. He had his main concern was to keep the van safe and his tools safe. There's been instances in the past where his van got stolen and his tools got stolen. So ever since then, he's been very cautious about people following him, people looking at his van a little bit too much. So along with that, my dad was also in the process of obtaining a work permit. He decided that it was time for him to achieve his American dreams after putting three kids through college, one currently in college, I'm sorry. So he had been informed, and we have spoken as a family time and time again, what my dad should do in the case that he did get detained by ICE. He did not know that those vehicles following him were ICE agents. Again, these vehicles were unmarked. They had no emblems, no logos, no flashing lights. There was no way for him to know that they were ICE agents. I know my dad would have stopped had ICE agents formally and clearly identified themselves, at least through their vehicle markings. My dad would have stopped and complied because he knew that there was a process, for him to be able to get for him to be able to be released from any sort of detention, or at least, you know, there would be ways for him to come back to us if that were to happen. My dad, again, he would

0: have stopped had ICE very clearly identified themselves through their vehicles.
1: The moments after the shooting were recorded by a passerby and posted onto social media. No images of the traffic stop itself have been released by authorities. Homeland Security says the officers involved had not yet been issued body-worn cameras. The source tells CNN Salgado Araujo was not the target of the immigration operation. New Mexico's attorney general is accusing the U.S. Justice Department of refusing to hand over unredacted files on the late convicted sex offender Jeffrey Epstein. New Mexico is investigating allegations of illegal activity at the property Epstein owned near Santa Fe, known as Zorro Ranch. Some Epstein survivors say the ranch was one of the places that they were sexually assaulted. New Mexico AG Raul Torres says every day the DOJ withholds those records, the harder it becomes to deliver justice for the victims. A DOJ spokesperson told CNN that the agency responded last month to requests from New Mexico law enforcement. It says it, quote, welcomes the state undertaking additional investigation of Zorro Ranch and stands ready to provide necessary assistance. Epstein survivors exclusively tell CNN that the convicted sex offender's longtime assistant lied to Congress. Leslie Groff testified last month that she was unaware of Epstein's crimes and never met the girls who would come to his house. But six of those survivors are sharing new details with CNN about why they believe she's lying. The group includes one woman who first met Epstein when she was just about to turn 14. CNN's MJ Lee reports.
2: If a girl wanted to meet Jeffrey Epstein, you had to go through Leslie Groff.
3: Just literally tell the truth.
4: Jeffrey Epstein survivors are outraged and calling out Leslie Groff after the longtime assistant to the convicted child sex offender spoke with the House Oversight Committee last month. CNN interviewed six Epstein victims, two of them on camera. They said Groff lied to Congress about key details, including whether she ever met any of the girls visiting Epstein or knew how old they were.
3: She said, quote, to my knowledge, I never met any of these masseuses. What do you guys think about that?
2: She's lying. She's lying. Just me and my friends, she's met at least three or four of us.
5: I met Leslie multiple times in different locations.
6: Gathered today and taking the time to...
4: Marina Lacerda says she first met Epstein in 2002 when she was just shy of turning 14. Charlene Rochard says she was a young model working in New York City when she first met the financier.
3: Do you have anything that you remember that leads you to think Leslie Groff knew how old you were?
5: Of course she knew how old we were because she had to look at our IDs to book our flight.
2: How old is she? Where is she from? What does she look like? Where does she live? Is she going to school? These were top five questions by Leslie Groff.
4: One Epstein survivor who spoke to CNN anonymously said she was 100% certain that Groff knew that she was a minor. I went to a private Catholic school and she would always ask me to leave school early, the woman told CNN. Because Epstein liked to see her in her school uniform, she said there were many times when Groff saw her wearing her uniform. Another detail from Groff's testimony that multiple women disputed, her claim that she never paid anyone on Epstein's behalf.
2: I definitely was paid by Leslie because I asked for money all the time. Fresh $100 bills, looks like it just came out the bank. And it was always in a white envelope.
4: Groff appears in the Epstein files thousands of times, a ubiquitous presence for almost two decades in managing Epstein's day-to-day life, from scheduling appointments to arranging travel plans. Groff's lawyer did not respond to CNN's request for comment for this story. Groff has never been charged with a crime and denied to Congress that she ever knew about Epstein's abuse of girls and women. For 18 years, I worked for Dr. Jekyll, but was never permitted to see the true Mr. Hyde, Groff told lawmakers. Mr. Epstein was, in hindsight, a master manipulator and deceiver who separated his legitimate life from his secret life as an abuser. While Groff was not under oath, lying to Congress is a crime. Some Epstein survivors question whether the current congressional investigation might be a dead end.
2: We have so many people coming in and lying and saying they don't know, they don't remember. Can we just have one person at least come in and take accountability and bring in full transparency.
4: And a spokeswoman for the House Oversight Committee tells CNN that they are currently reviewing Groff's transcript against the available evidence and that they would welcome any additional evidence from anybody that might have it. The survivors that we spoke with did say that corroboration can be tough to come by, that some

0: of these interactions with Groff would have taken place many years ago when some of these victims were teenagers, and that many of these interactions would have taken place before the proliferation of smartphones. MJ Lee, CNN, Washington, D.C.
1: MJ, thank you. Much more to come still on The Story Is, including the World Cup. France steamrolls past Morocco, landing the first spot in the Final Four. Keith Costigan with MLS on Apple TV is here to break down that match and the games ahead. Stay

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0: Atlanta. 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
1: Welcome back to The Story. As I'm Alex Michelson, let's take a look at today's top story. Sources say Israel has shared intelligence about an alleged Iranian plot to assassinate President Trump. I'm told the details have not been vetted by the U.S., and some American officials warn that the Israeli report could be an attempt to get the U.S. to intensify attacks on Iran. Prosecutors in Utah are building their case against Charlie Kirk's accused assassin. They played video from Tyler Robinson's former roommate on Thursday. He told investigators that Robinson said on the day after the shooting, he wishes he hadn't done it. A judge will decide if there's enough evidence to proceed to trial. At least 28 people were killed at a Chinese shoe factory in the southeastern province of Fujian on Thursday. Over 200 people were in the building when it caught fire. President Xi Jinping promised a swift investigation as well as an all-out search and rescue effort. France fans celebrating outside Boston as Les Bleus are headed to the World Cup semifinals once again after defeating Morocco 2-0 in the quarterfinals on Thursday. In Paris, fans danced and celebrated on the streets of the French capital late into the night. France, one of the tournament favorites, put on a dominant performance against Morocco. Superstar Kylian Mbappe scored at the hour mark from just inside the box. Look at that precision. The team added another goal 6 minutes later, setting up a Final Four meeting with the winner of Spain versus Belgium, which is happening tomorrow here in Southern California. Here's the French captain.
2: We play with passion, with the passion of representing our country. We know what it means to represent our country in a World Cup. There's nothing more important for a player, and we know that as a group. We try to teach the young players what it means to represent the national team in a World Cup. We're a team, a country with a history in the World Cup, ultimately. They have to know the history of the country and how much pressure I feel. I want to play for France because you have to win no matter what.
1: Join me now is Keith Costigan, play-by-play announcer for MLS on Apple TV. He's also hosting pre- and post-game shows on Sirius XM Channel 157 before and after all the World Cup matches. It's been a lot to talk about.
3: Yes.
1: Welcome back to the show. France has been dominant throughout.
3: Yeah.
1: What makes them so good?
3: Well, the guy we just heard from, Kylian Mbappe, it's funny that he's talking about young players. He's essentially grown up as a World Cup player. 8 years ago, he lifted

0: the title as a teenager. 4 years ago, he lost in the final, although he scored a hat-trick against Leo Messi. You could almost say he was man of the match in that. And again, he just seems at home on the biggest stage for his country. And for France, he has always delivered. He tied Messi in goals for this tournament again today. And Morocco would have felt okay with how they played today. Morocco were a top 10 team. They limited France to a couple of chances. And then Mbappe pops up with one of the goals of the tournament, and that's that.
1: Well, let's put up on the screen just how good Mbappe is. So this is the most goals in World Cup history.
0: Yep.
1: So right now, Lionel Messi is at 21. Kylian Mbappe is at 20. The German player was at 16 before this all started. These guys have passed him during this. Messi has played in 30 matches. Mbappe has played in 20.
0: Yeah, this is only his third World Cup.
1: And so he has done this. I mean, it's insane. And so your colleague on SiriusXM, our friend Max Bredos, who's often on the show here, posted

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1: At home, on the biggest stage for his country and for France, he has always delivered. He tied Messi in goals for this tournament again today. And Morocco would have felt okay with how they played today. Morocco are a top 10 team. They limited France to a couple of chances. And then Mbappe pops up with one of the goals of the tournament, and that's that.
2: Well, let's put up on the screen just how good Mbappe is. So this is the most goals in World Cup history.
1: Yep.
2: So right now, Lionel Messi is at 21. Kylian Mbappe is at 20. The German player was at 16 before this all started. These guys have passed him during this. Messi has played in 30 matches. Mbappe has played in 20.
1: Yeah, this is only his third World Cup.
2: And so he has done this. I mean, it's insane. And so your colleague on SiriusXM, our friend Max Bredos, who's often on the show here, posted on X, quote, "We have never seen a more prolific player in the World Cup, scoring goals, earning pens, winning games. For production purposes, Mbappe is the best ever, and he has two or three cups to go." Do you agree? The best ever?
1: Yeah, we've had this conversation, myself and Max, and you know, when you talk about athletes, you always picture the jersey that they're wearing when you talk about them. And a lot of other players, you would picture them in their club team. Club soccer is massive in Europe. You think of Real Madrid, Barcelona, Liverpool, Manchester United. Mbappe, you picture him in that French jersey because of the way he's delivered on the world stage. And to be at this number of goals in so few games, when you compare it to Messi, who I think we all agree is the greatest to ever play this game, Mbappe's going to play in the World Cup in 4 years. He's probably going to play again in 8 years. I still think he's got more goals than this to come. So we've never seen it. It's unprecedented. That list, Klose hasn't played in the World Cup for well over a decade. To have these two going head-to-head right now at the top of the goal charts for this tournament and historic, it's unprecedented.
2: It is wild. Meanwhile, in a few hours, we're going to have Spain versus Belgium in Southern California. This is the match the U.S. would have been in if they would have beaten Belgium. They did not. Spain, though, I mean, we talk about so many stars. Spain, it seems like it's all about the collective and about the defense. Not one goal that they've allowed the entire tournament.
1: And even more so, they have a very good recent record against France. If you look at the world rankings before this tournament, France were number three, Spain were number two. So I think if there's any team out there that puts fear into the French squad, it is Spain. If you're going to beat France...
2: Well, they got to beat Belgium first.
1: True,
2: so you think they're going to beat Belgium, basically.
1: We've been here before, right? We picked US to beat Belgium, and Belgium kind of, you know, affected everything there. I do think Spain are going to beat Belgium just based on the way they've played in this tournament. I think the most complete performances in this tournament have come from Spain. Lamine Yamal, who is going to be the next Kylian Mbappe. He's 18 years of age. He's a top talent. He's already won the European Championship. They play so well against France because they keep the ball. They dominate possession. They frustrate you. And as you just mentioned, the best defensive record in the World Cup as well.
2: Let's do quick takes on the two games that are happening on Saturday. Norway versus England. Some big personalities there. Jude Bellingham versus Erling Haaland.
1: Yeah, incredible. And two stars again living up to billing. I shade this one to England because they have more stars in their attack. They have Harry Kane and Bellingham. But Haaland, you can't rule him out. He just knocked out Brazil. That's every kid's dream, to score the winning goal in a World Cup against Brazil. He lived it.
2: And their Norway fans are so fun.
1: Oh, they're
2: we want
1: the
2: to keep them going. Argentina versus Switzerland. Messi going on Saturday.
1: Yeah, look, Argentina were terrible against Egypt and still found a way to get through. Messi, nobody picked him to be a top scorer in this competition. We all thought 4 years ago that was the ride off into the sunset. It's a new dawn. He's still riding along and doing fine. I think Argentina are just going to have too much for Switzerland in this one.
2: So the match tomorrow, Spain-Belgium, is at 3 o'clock Eastern, noon here in Southern California. Good luck with the show on SiriusXM 157.
1: Thank you.
2: People across Asia are bracing for one of the strongest typhoons on the planet. 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

0: parts of Spain's southern coast. Some residents have been forced from their homes, while about 150 emergency crews battled the flames. Regional governor is calling it the most devastating fire the area has ever seen. The region has been under high temperature warnings in recent days. Spain's prime minister has offered his condolences to the victims' families. People in southern China are grappling with severe flooding triggered by torrential rain from the deadly typhoon Maisk. Rescue teams are working to clear the roads to flood-hit villages so they can evacuate residents and deliver essential supplies. Take a look at this dramatic footage of rescuers using drones to reach people stranded by floodwater and fly them to safety. Local authorities say the storm left 39 people dead. At least 9 others are reported missing in that region. On the heels of that typhoon, another large storm is threatening parts of Asia. Typhoon Bavi, which is roughly the width of France, is now heading across the Pacific towards Taiwan. CNN's Derek Van Dam has more on how people are preparing for that storm.
1: Parts of Asia are bracing for one of the strongest typhoons on Earth this weekend. Typhoon Bavi is expected to bear down on Taiwan early Saturday morning before making landfall in Japan's southern island of Ishigaki in southeastern China. Across the region, people are taking precautions ahead of the looming storm. In Taiwan, residents are stocking up on supplies, sometimes emptying out store shelves. And along the coast, major fishing ports have shut down and farmers are rushing to protect their crops from damage.
2: Typhoons usually cause fairly serious damage. Last year was particularly bad for us.
1: In Japan, some public parks and beaches appeared closed as authorities stepped up storm preps. The region's All Nippon Airways says they'll cancel dozens of flights this weekend, serving Okinawa's airports. Local business owners are preparing for the worst.
3: According to the typhoon forecast, I've heard that this one will be pretty big. I'm a little concerned about whether our typhoon preparations are enough.
1: Authorities in China have also intensified preparations, deploying personnel to patrol beaches and monitor water levels. Multiple provinces have upgraded their flood control response to the highest level.
4: Due to continuous heavy rainfall, the earthen embankments have been soaked, making them highly prone to risks such as seepage, piping, landslides, and cracks in the dike body.
1: Bavi comes right on the heels of last week's tropical storm Maisak that triggered deadly flooding, rare tornadoes, and a reservoir collapse in parts of coastal and inland China. Authorities say dozens of people have been killed. And if the floods weren't dangerous enough, video posted on social media shows snakes swimming in the streets after a local news outlet reported more than 800 escaped from a breeding farm in southern China. China's National Climate Center says the back-to-back storms are just the start of a turbulent month. And it expects up to 6 typhoons to form in the Northwest Pacific and South China Sea by the end of July, almost doubling the expected average. Derek Van Dam, CNN.
0: So, Ed, we've heard of black boxes for aircraft, but what about one for the planet? Details on that next.
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A former U.S. Olympian has pleaded not guilty to charges related to the damage in Washington's reflecting pool. Canoeist David Hearn is facing a charge of destruction of property worth more than $1,000, which could land him in prison for up to 10 years. Prosecutors say he peeled some sealant from the pool after renovations happened earlier this year. But the sealant was already falling off, and the pool was covered with algae even before Hearn visited it. President Trump is turning to the White House columns as his next project at the executive mansion. On Thursday, workers unveiled a new drape over the building's northern entrance. Administration official described it as a standard restoration, working on the columns without giving more details. Mr. Trump has pushed a number of construction projects at the White House and around Washington since taking office last year. That includes the demolition of the East Wing to build a new ballroom. Turning to the weather, at least 12 people are dead as a massive wildfire is scorching parts.

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0: City, and this is CNN.
1: An LGBTQ plus cruise carrying over 2,000 passengers has been denied access to ports in two Middle Eastern countries. Last week, Turkey blocked the Scarlet Lady from docking, citing, quote, moral standards. Well, now Egypt has denied the same ship the ability to dock, but the government so far has not given a reason. CNN previously reported that most of the passengers are from the U.S., including Broadway icon Patti LuPone. One passenger said, quote, if they don't want our tourism, we will sparkle and spend elsewhere. Tasmania's west coast will soon be home to a landmark that hopefully never opens. The steel structure is known as Earth's Black Box. It is part art installation, time capsule, and a warning to humanity. Creators say it will record every step leading towards a possible global catastrophe, tracking everything from temperatures and sea levels to climate reports. Organizers hope it will serve as a motivator for climate action. Thanks for watching. The first hour of the story is the next hour starts right now.
2: Live from Los Angeles, the story is with Alex Michelson.
1: Thanks for watching. The story is, I'm Alex Michelson. Coming up, the story is a possible murder plot after concerns over the president's safety on his trip back from Europe. Sources say that Israel had intel on an Iranian plan to kill him. The story is no.

0: body cams. The Department of Homeland Security says the ICE officers who shot a Mexican man in Houston were not equipped with cameras. The details on the investigation and how the government of Mexico is now getting involved. And the story is the live-action version of Moana starring The Rock. Could it be the most culturally sensitive movie yet? We'll discuss. Thanks so much for being with us. The top story is a possible new Iranian plot to assassinate the U.S. president. But there are some important caveats. Sources tell CNN that the intelligence came from Israel. The U.S. has not vetted the details of the alleged plot. Some American officials appear concerned this could be an Israeli attempt to get the U.S. to keep bombing Iran. We're told for the moment the strikes are on hold as mediators try to get diplomacy back on track. But President Trump claimed Wednesday that the ceasefire was over and precautions are being taken for his safety. Earlier this week, the president landed at the NATO summit in Turkey on the new jet gifted to him by Qatar, but he went home on the old Air Force One. He spoke about the change with reporters.
1: Probably on a dangerous flight because of the sleaze bags that we have to deal with.
2: So you think that Iran was possibly thinking targeting?
1: Well, I mean, if they issued a closing windows, probably they'd feel that way.
3: Were you aware of any credible threat by Iran against Air Force One?
1: Well, I have a threat all the time. I'm number one on their list before you. But if I go, you go, right?
0: CNN's Pamela Brown reports now from aboard the USS Abraham Lincoln out in the Arabian Sea.
4: We're told that as recently as this past week, Israel shared new intelligence with the U.S. That it was devising, that Iran was devising a new plot to assassinate President Trump. Now, I'm told from talking to a source that in recent weeks, there has been an increase of intelligence coming in, indicating that Iran was devising new ways to go after the president. We know ever since his first term, it has looked at President Trump as a target ever since the administration took out Commander Soleimani of Iran. But this is a new plot apparently coming from Israeli intelligence that I should note has not been verified by the U.S., we're told. And one source we spoke to did express some skepticism that this particular intelligence about a specific plot coming from Israel, they do question that, given the fact that they believe that Israel may be trying to influence President Trump. But nonetheless, this is something the intelligence community is looking at and trying to figure out more. We don't have details yet of that specific plot, but the change of Air Force One planes this past week certainly raised a lot of questions. I'm told by a U.S. official that they really want to get diplomacy going, that that is taking the lead, and that right now there is diplomacy happening behind the scenes to try to ease tensions, because as we've been talking about this week, we have seen those tensions escalate with strikes back and forth between the U.S. and Iran. But it's very touch and go, I can tell you. And talking to folks here on this ship, there's a feeling that things can change at any second and strikes could resume any minute, and they're trying to make preparations for that. They're doing maintenance here on aircraft, so that's that sound. I mean, this ship is going 24/7. And in terms of aircraft, there were operations going on throughout the day with these fighter jets and throughout the night. I believe we have some new exclusive video we can show you from our time here on the Lincoln today. These are operations from these fighter jets that are defensive in nature. I'm told they've been doing these types of operations throughout their time here. But it, of course, took on new meaning today, given this posture of heightened alert. The captain of the ship said that things are heating up. And I can tell you here on the ship, it was a lot busier today with putting armaments on these fighter jets in preparation for potential strikes. Pilots were doing drills. They were getting ready in case they were called on to do a third night of strikes. So far, that hasn't happened. Things are delicate. Diplomacy is underway. But as we've seen throughout this war, things can rapidly change.
0: Our panel is back. On the right, Matt Belinsky, attorney and host of the Prevailing Narrative podcast. And on the left, Brian Tyler Cohen, author of the new book, The Day After, How to Wield Power in a Post-Trump World. Welcome back to both of you. What do you think of the war with Iran?
5: I think it is, I don't think that the president knows what he's doing with this thing. This was supposed to be a two-week war, and here we are, more than 120 days passed. And so at this point, it is costing America money. It's costing him his credibility because he swore up and down that the last thing he would get engaged in is a foreign war in the Middle East. And frankly, the guy ran on an America First platform. Is it America First to spend, what, upwards of $120 billion so far in the Middle East when we have Americans who are getting their health care cut at home, who are getting their food assistance cut at home, and who are watching their gas prices rise at home?

0: home as the result of this war. So this is, you know, a major slap in the face to his own supporters who were foolish enough to believe him when he said that he actually had certain promises he was going to abide by.
1: Do you feel like your face has been slapped?
2: I wouldn't say that I feel like my face has been slapped. I feel like I there's been some disappointment, and I do question the planning and the positioning of the administration with this war, because when one side is fighting a war and has a timeline of 10 years and the other side has a timeline of we have to finish this in 10 weeks, one side's the side with the longer timeline is just in a stronger position. And so
1: you're talking about Iran has a longer timeline. I mean, 10 years, they're there forever.
2: Exactly.
1: Right. Yeah. And a lot of this is a religious thing, too. Like,
2: absolutely.
1: You know, this is. So what's their timeline? They're never leaving Iran.
2: Yeah. And I'd like, you know, President Trump, I think people have actually ignored and kind of devalued some of his accomplishments on the foreign policy and military side. Previously, everyone remember ISIS. He came in his first term and he defended and kind of ended ISIS within about 8 weeks. It was very successful. So I've put a lot of trust in President Trump and the administration, their judgment in their use of military force. It has not been as disastrous as a lot of his opponents would sort of portray so far in the Iran war. But the planning does leave a lot to be desired, because you see this tit for tat. Listen, are we trying to remove them and go as full force as we did all out and trying to kill, you know, half the military and political leadership, which was absolutely very successful right off the bat? Yeah. Are you that committed to ending this war and transforming the nation of Iran and its relationship with the United States? Or is this something that we can only sustain as long as gas prices stay under $6?
1: And of course, it's a very different advisors around President Trump from the first term with ISIS. Most of those people are no longer there.
2: Yeah,
0: I think it's worth noting, too, that you know, Donald Trump has really not gained anything out of this. I mean, anything that he claimed that he wanted to do, like, for example, regime change so that we would have leadership in Iran that was perhaps more sympathetic to the United States. All they did was go from Khamenei to Khamenei. And frankly, I can't imagine the younger Khamenei is going to be any more sympathetic after Donald Trump just killed his dad.
1: Well, the biggest thing, and Matt, this is the challenge, especially from a financial perspective, is the Strait of Hormuz was open at the beginning of this. Yeah. And now it's not. And so that has a direct effect on Americans' pocketbooks when the president says, I'm not going to do foreign wars and I'm going to cut your costs. He's now done both of those things. He's started the foreign war and the prices have gone up.
2: Yes, so I think there are a couple competing dynamics here. On the one hand, yes, you know, there has been a certain accomplishment that you cannot deny, that there was destroying a significant portion of Iranian political and military leadership and sinking their navy and impacting their stockpiles of weapons and whatnot. All that did happen, and setbacks of their nuclear program. However, yes, you are correct that it seems there's almost been a revelation by the Iranians that they have more leverage over the Strait of Hormuz than they even realized they had previously. That's been problematic. And it seems that the $800 billion a year military that we have used to great effect previously should be able to open that up. But once again, hard to fight a war when you're unwilling to get anyone killed. I know that's a harsh reality for people to believe. But if your timeline is too short and you're unwilling to accept any casualties, that's just a low leverage position to be in. And it seems to be the one that we're in.
1: Let's talk about another political headline of the day, which is this. Chuck Grassley, the 92-year-old senator from Iowa, who right now is one of the chairs in the Senate, is now investigating Kash Patel, President Trump's pick to lead the FBI. He is looking into whether he inappropriately used the FBI jet to go out on personal missions, whether he was inappropriate in buying BMWs, and sort of whether he misused taxpayer funding. We want to put up on the screen a quote from Chuck Grassley, which said, "For decades, regardless of which political party is in the White House, I have worked to ensure that taxpayer dollars are protected from waste, fraud, and abuse." Good thing?
2: I'm glad that he's doing it. Do I somewhat question his 100% sincerity? Perhaps, maybe a little bit cynical. But hey, by all means, we need our public officials to be exerting some sort of oversight over, you know, spending by other officials. And sure, it seems like there's a reason, at least probable cause, to look into some of what Kash Patel did. And if he went and dined out and went and took a vacation to the Winter Olympics, which is one of the allegations on the taxpayer dime, I want him to be held accountable for it. On the other hand, you know, in the case of this being maybe not quite a nothing burger, but an almost nothing burger. Do I envision this as resulting in the removal of Kash Patel or any serious consequences for him in his position with the FBI? I find that unlikely. So listen, by all means, I think it's a good thing that, you know, people are investigating members of their own party? Do I think this is going to amount to much? Probably not.
1: You've gotten mad at Republicans for not investigating their own. Does he deserve some credit?
0: What? Not are we talking about Cash? Not this can't be Cash Patel who did who went snorkeling at Pearl Harbor. Not that Cash Patel. This wasn't the Cash Patel who took FBI resources to go watch his girlfriend play musical venues. Not that Cash Patel. That's the one we're talking about here. Look, I think that this is
1: and went into the locker room after the
0: chugging beers with the U.S. men's hockey team. Yes. Not that Cash Patel, yeah. Right? Look, this is the fish rots from the head, and so when Donald Trump has sent this message on down that you can basically act as corrupt, as wasteful, as fraudulent with complete impunity, of course you're going to have people like Cash Patel who view the government and taxpayer dollars as theirs to waste as they see fit. But frankly, you know what? You're right. We won't see anything come of this. We can see folks like Chuck Grassley kind of offer some modicum of you know, accountability or oversight. But the reality is everybody knows that nothing is going to happen to Cash Patel. You know, for a political party that spent so much time talking about the wastefulness of government and the ways in which Democrats had supposedly abused government when they were in power, now to watch them pilfer the government for their own financial gain, for them to see them get rich, to see them sell off America so that Donald Trump can triple his net worth, make money at World Liberty Financial. I mean, it's so beyond the pale that sure, this is a step in the right direction. Chuck Grassley deserves credit for making the statement, but I think you're absolutely right that nothing is going to come of this.
1: We have to leave it there. Brian, Matt, thank you so much for being with us.
0: Thanks
1: we appreciate it. To Texas now. And new details we are learning about the deadly shooting of a Mexican immigrant by an ICE agent during a traffic stop. A source with preliminary details about the incident tells CNN that the victim, 52-year-old Lorenzo Salgado Araujo, was not the target of the federal immigration operation. And the Department of Homeland Security says the officers involved in the incident had not yet been issued body-worn cameras. CNN's Ed Lavandera has more on the shooting, but a warning, his report contains images that may be disturbing to some viewers.
3: The only video that has emerged so far of the shooting death of Lorenzo Salgado Araujo captures the 52-year-old construction worker lying on the ground moments after ICE agents shot him as he drove a white van with three other men inside. The medical examiner says Salgado was struck in the torso by a gunshot. In the video, you can see him bleeding on the street.
4: Crying, screaming after he'd been shot in the stomach. And he's screaming for help.
3: Immigration and Customs Enforcement officials say agents were conducting a, quote, targeted enforcement operation. This is how ICE described what led to Salgado's death. The agency says Salgado tried to, quote, evade arrest, rammed an ICE law enforcement vehicle, refused to follow multiple verbal commands, and weaponized his vehicle in an attempt to run over an ICE law enforcement officer, resulting in our officer firing his weapon in self-defense. But a source familiar with the preliminary details of the incident tells CNN Salgado was not the intended target of the operation. In a new statement to CNN, DHS says agents conducted surveillance based on a, quote, credible tip from our law enforcement partners weeks prior to the shooting and spotted two white vans at a property. On Tuesday morning, as agents approached that location, they saw Salgado's white van and initiated the vehicle stop. The statement does not make clear if Salgado's white van was the same van spotted by agents weeks earlier. Salgado's family and Latino civil rights activists question whether DHS is telling the truth.
5: We do not believe them. They are playing by a playbook. They're using a template in shootings and murders that have happened across the country time and time again, and it is time to stop.
3: At 6:46 Tuesday morning, video shows Salgado Araujo's white van turning onto Canal Street, followed by a black SUV, which turned out to be one of the unmarked vehicles carrying ICE agents. Shortly after that, another camera captured the black SUV pulling up alongside Salgado's white van, with a second unmarked black SUV following seconds behind them. At 6:48 a.m., a woman driving by the scene recorded the video of Salgado on the ground suffering from the gunshot wound.
4: Now, put yourself in his shoes as a driver. He has all his tools. for construction. His livelihood is in that vehicle. He has his brother in the vehicle. He has two of his workers in the vehicle. Would you not be concerned and maybe try to go to a place where it's public when you have unmarked cars trying to ram you and stop you?
3: Salgado lived in the United States for 35 years, supporting his wife and three college-educated sons by working in construction. The family says they learned about his death by seeing a video posted on social media.
6: I recognize him immediately. Not from his appearance, but from his voice, crying for help as he lay on the street, bleeding out.
3: The FBI's Houston field office says it's investigating the incident as a potential assault on a federal law enforcement officer. But Salgado's son disputes those allegations and says his father would have complied with law enforcement if they identified themselves.
6: Because he had been in the process of getting a work permit, he knew what to do in case he was stopped by ICE. Okay? He knew the process.
3: The shooting, like those that came before, is now prompting protests in Texas and calls for justice and reform.
7: They are coming to our streets not to make people more safe, but to terrorize our communities.
1: That was Ed Lavandera reporting for us. We'll have more on the deadly ICE shooting in Houston later this hour, including how Mexico is responding to the incident. We'll discuss with attorney Raul Reyes in about 15 minutes. And the UK moves closer to choosing its next prime minister, and the odds looking pretty good for this guy. Details after the break.
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1: The story is in Maine, where a source says Graham Plattner will file the paperwork to officially end his Senate bid on Monday. A person close to the campaign warned against reading anything into that delay. Plattner suspended his campaign on Wednesday after allegations of rape and violent behavior, both of which he denies. Democrats will now hold a nominating convention to decide who will face Republican incumbent Susan Collins in the midterms. Former State Senator Troy Jackson, Maine Secretary of State Shenna Bellows, former Maine CDC Director Rob Shaw are among the frontrunners.
2: I have not sought Mr. Plattner's endorsement, nor would I accept it if he offered it to me. On matters of policy, Graham and I, there is very little light between us. What voters in Maine want is a clearly progressive candidate to make issues like Medicare for All an actual reality. The other thing that voters in Maine are clearly looking for is someone who is an outsider. I come to this race not having been part of the political establishment in Maine, or indeed even in the United States.
1: In the UK, nominations have opened for the next leader of the Labour Party, who will become the country's new prime minister. Former Greater Manchester Mayor Andy Burnham, who was the only declared candidate when Labour MPs began voting, says he nominated himself. He's running unopposed, has support of 80% of Labour lawmakers that put him on track to replace Keir Starmer on July 20th. Starmer resigned as prime minister just last month under growing criticism and pressure from within his party. In another British political race, right-wing populist Nigel Farage had hoped that the special election to regain his seat in parliament would be a battle against what he calls the political establishment. And while he is facing a challenger who's well-versed in British politics, it won't be a conventional contest, since his opponent is best known for wearing a trash can on his head. CNN's Robbie Hawkins reports.
3: Why is a guy wearing a garbage can on his head running for British Parliament? No, this isn't a joke.
4: I'm here to take out the trash on planet Earth because it's time to make Earth great again.
3: He's called Count Binface, and according to him, he's an intergalactic space warrior from the planet Sigma 9. A mainstay of British elections, he's been on the ballot before. First as Lord Buckethead, running against Prime Minister Theresa May, then as Count Binface against Boris Johnson and Rishi Sunak. His campaign promises include cutting your taxes while raising everyone else's, drafting anyone who uses speakerphone on public transport, representing the UK at the Eurovision Song Contest, and
4: I pledge to build at least one affordable house.
3: This time he's taking on Nigel Farage in a special election where Britain's main parties aren't running

0: candidates. So, who actually is Count Binface? He's the satirical creation of comedian Jonathan Harvey, carrying on Britain's long tradition of novelty election candidates, from the monster-raving Loony Party to Elmo and even a fox, for some reason. Beneath the costume, there's one message he's genuinely trying to get across.
1: And I urge everyone, no matter who you support, do go out to vote. And most importantly, make your votes count.
2: Thanks, Tim, for that. The President Donald J. Trump International Airport in South Florida is now officially open for business. The facility was formerly known as the Palm Beach International Airport. The name change became law in March after the Florida legislature approved the bill and Governor Ron DeSantis signed it. The new signs are now up. The old Palm Beach Airport signage has come down. By the way, the new letters for the airport are DJT. Still ahead on the story is Mexico is seeking legal action against the U.S. and the Trump administration over the deaths of Mexican immigrants. We'll break it down and discuss with our next guest after the break.

0: a trash can on his head. CNN's Robbie Hawkins reports.
1: Why is a guy wearing a garbage can on his head running for British Parliament? No, this isn't a joke.
2: I'm here to take out the trash on planet Earth because it's time to make Earth great again.
1: He's called Count Binface, and according to him, he's an intergalactic space warrior from the planet Sigma 9. A mainstay of British elections, he's been on the ballot before. First as Lord Buckethead, running against Prime Minister Theresa May, then as Count Binface against Boris Johnson and Rishi Sunak. His campaign promises include cutting your taxes while raising everyone else's, drafting anyone who uses speakerphone on public transport, representing the UK at the Eurovision Song Contest, and
2: I pledge to build at least one affordable house.
1: This time he's taking on Nigel Farage in a special election where Britain's main parties aren't running candidates. So, who actually is Count Binface? He's the satirical creation of comedian Jonathan Harvey, carrying on Britain's long tradition of novelty election candidates, from the monster-raving Loony Party to Elmo and even a fox, for some reason. Beneath the costume, there's one message he's genuinely trying to get across.
2: And I urge everyone, no matter who you support, do go out to vote. And most importantly, make your votes count.
0: Thanks, Tim, for that. The President Donald J. Trump International Airport in South Florida is now officially open for business. The facility was formerly known as the Palm Beach International Airport. The name change became law in March after the Florida legislature approved the bill and Governor Ron DeSantis signed it. The new signs are now up. The old Palm Beach Airport signage has come down. By the way, the new letters for the airport are DJT. Still ahead on the story is Mexico is seeking legal action against the U.S. and the Trump administration over the deaths of Mexican immigrants. We'll break it down and discuss with our next guest after the break.

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1: Welcome back to Stories. I'm Alex Michelson. Let's take a look at today's top story. Sources tell CNN that Israel recently warned the U.S. about an Iranian plan to assassinate President Trump. At the NATO summit this week, the president said he knew that Iran wanted to take him out and that he was their number one target. Some U.S. officials suggest Israel may be trying to sway Trump's decision-making on further military action against Iran. Regional sources confirm that

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1: Welcome back to The Story. As I'm Alex Michelson, let's take a look at today's top story. Sources tell CNN that Israel recently warned the U.S. about an Iranian plan to assassinate President Trump. At the NATO summit this week, the president said he knew that Iran wanted to take him out and that he was their number one target. Some U.S. officials suggest Israel may be trying to sway Trump's decision-making on further military action against Iran. Regional sources confirm that Qatar and Pakistan are working to bring the U.S. and Iran back to the negotiating table. Fighter jets aboard the USS Abraham Lincoln are carrying out practice drills in case President Trump orders more strikes against Iran. But officials say Iranian claims of new strikes on Thursday are inaccurate. Department of Homeland Security says that the officers involved in a fatal shooting of Mexican immigrant in Texas had not yet been issued body-worn cameras. DHS blamed government shutdowns for holding up the deployment of body cameras for ICE agents. A source tells CNN the Mexican national, who was shot and killed in a traffic stop on Tuesday, was not the target of a federal immigration operation.
2: What happened recently with the death of a Mexican in an ICE operation, not only is it sad and regrettable, but it seems to be targeted. So obviously, we will maintain the diplomatic relationship, but we made the decision to file a formal complaint with the State and Federal Prosecutor's Office of the United States against those who are found responsible for what we consider to be homicides.
1: You see the Mexican president there? Mexico is seeking a criminal investigation in the U.S. related to the deaths of 17 different Mexican nationals during immigration operations in recent months. Mexico's president says her government cannot turn a blind eye to the issue and will escalate the matter. The Mexican immigrant killed by an ICE agent in Houston this week, Lorenzo Salgado Araujo, was only the latest Mexican to have died in a case related to immigration enforcement.

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2: Traffic stop on Tuesday was not the target of a federal immigration operation.
3: What happened recently with the death of a Mexican in an ICE operation, not only is it sad and regrettable, but it seems to be targeted. So obviously, we will maintain the diplomatic relationship, but we made the decision to file a formal complaint with the state and federal prosecutor's office of the United States against those who are found responsible for what we consider to be homicides.
2: You see the Mexican president there. Mexico is seeking a criminal investigation in the U.S. related to the deaths of 17 different Mexican nationals during immigration operations in recent months. Mexico's president says her government cannot turn a blind eye to the issue and will escalate the matter. The Mexican immigrant killed by an ICE agent in Houston this week, Lorenzo Salgado Araujo, was only the latest Mexican to have died in a case related to immigration enforcement. Mexico's foreign minister says 14 Mexican immigrants have died in ICE custody and three in ICE operations. Joining us now is attorney, immigration analyst, and CNN opinion writer Raul Reyes. Thanks so much for being with us. So sort of give us the background of what's really going on here.
4: Right. This is a very unusual move by the Mexican president and Mexico's foreign minister. Basically, what they're saying is that they're concerned about Mexican migrants and nationals who have died in ICE custody or as part of ICE operations. And what they're basically saying is that diplomatic channels have not worked. So they are seeking more answers through the U.S. criminal justice system. So that's really an escalation of this issue. It officially turns now with Mr. Araujo's death. We officially have an international incident now. And what's interesting about this is that Mexico does plan to ask state prosecutors, the DOJ, and potentially sue some of the private companies involved over the deaths of detainees.
2: Well, you said ask state prosecutors. Talk about how this legal process would work and how much legal leverage Mexico actually has.
4: Right. That's sort of the most important question here. To be realistic, when Mexico files its request for investigations with the Trump State Department and in, say, certain red states like Florida or Texas, it's not realistic to expect those entities to respond. However, we could see in states like, say, California, New Jersey, where there are detention facilities and where there have been deaths, that the state prosecutors do launch an investigation and potentially bring criminal charges against those who are found liable for these deaths. And the thing is that Mexico is taking this step, but it could have tremendous repercussions down the line, because once an investigation is opened, then you have, and it leads to a lawsuit, then you have requests for evidence, you have the discovery process, you have subpoenas for witnesses. So we could end up potentially seeing more accountability and transparency about these deaths than immigrant rights advocacy groups and civil rights groups have been able to bring about here domestically.
2: Obviously, Mexico has to work closely with the United States of America, mm-hmm. One of its biggest trading partners. Obviously, this is not something that President Trump is going to like. What is right. the politics involved here for President Sheinbaum in Mexico? And why is she doing this?
4: Well, I think the reasons for President Sheinbaum doing this are twofold. First of all, she is sending the message that she cares about Mexican nationals. This is an issue that she's expressed concern about at least a dozen times through discussions and letters to Washington. But second, when you look at this purely from a political standpoint, President Sheinbaum is one of the most popular leaders in Latin America. She's probably one of the most popular elected leaders in the world. Her popularity is usually like between 65 and 75%.

0: percent. So for her, just for her domestic audience, anytime a Mexican president is willing to stand up to the United States, is willing to push back at the U.S. government, that is seen very positively by Mexicans. So honestly, whether she succeeds with these efforts to launch, to have criminal investigations started, or whether it doesn't result in the type of effects that she wants, it's really a win-win situation for her presidency, because she's taking a strong stand. She is taking concrete action. And we could very well see some type of, down the line, we could well see some type of move towards more justice and accountability for these deaths.
1: But on the merits of this, I mean, couldn't the Trump administration say, we have a right to enforce our own immigration laws however we want, and if these people don't like it, don't come here illegally?
0: Right, right. I'm sure that would be the Trump administration's response, if they do respond, because in a way they could say, as part of their America First agenda, they are perfectly willing to send more people back. But what I think, in my view, President Sheinbaum, what I think is sort of a big question here that would most likely have the most repercussions is that Mexico plans to bring lawsuits against the private companies that run many detention facilities. That's a whole different matter from the U.S., from seeking action through the State Department or sure. state prosecutors. Once a foreign nation is going after private companies, then we could see all sorts of information through lawsuits. So I think in that sense, that's the most likely avenue for some type of concrete results.
1: Really interesting case and something we should be following for a while now. Raul Reyes, thanks so much for staying up late with us. Really appreciate it.
0: Thank you.
1: Disney is bringing one of its biggest animated hits to life. Just ahead, we'll discuss Moana with film critic Gray Drake and former football player Jesse Sapolu, who talks about the film's Polynesian representation means to him. Stay with us.
2: That sound could mean a lot of things. 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
2: Maui, demigod of the wind and sea.
3: Hero of men.
2: Huh?
3: So it goes like this. Maui, shapeshifter, demigod of the wind and sea, hero of men. Ah, women. 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
2: Thank you.
3: You're welcome.
4: Just a quick look there at the live action version of Disney's Moana. The original animated film has become a global phenomenon over the past decade, spawning a multi-billion dollar franchise, even a theme park attraction. The new version features Dwayne The Rock Johnson as the demigod Maui, who teams up with Moana to save her people in ancient Polynesia. The Rock says the film gives him a chance to showcase his own Polynesian heritage. Moana opens in theaters on Friday. Joining me now live on set to discuss is Gray Drake, film critic from CBR.com, and Jesse Sapolu, former San Francisco 49er, four-time Super Bowl champion, and co-founder of the Polynesian Football Hall of Fame and the Polynesian Bowl. Nobody knows Polynesia quite like you. Great to have both of you here.
5: Thank you.
4: Gray, let's talk about the movie first and sort of the extraordinary lengths that you say that Disney went to try to be very representative of the AAPI community.
6: Yeah, so this is exactly what Disney has the resources to do and just knocks it out of the park. So they have what they call a cultural trust, and they get together the best of the best. So this is linguists, anthropologists, even tattoo experts, and they research and integrate every single part of all these different types of cultures and all these different little pieces in order to really showcase these people and to showcase them accurately and with respect and love. So what we see on screen is this huge collaborative effort between people who really care, and they're teaching us the whole way that they go.
4: And the casting was part of this as well.
6: Absolutely. Yeah. And it always is, because everyone on screen is an AAPI person themselves. So what you're seeing on screen is like a very accurate representation of what this island would look like in real life.
4: So let's talk about what this representation means for you, Jesse. You are a father of four kids, 10 grandkids. I know you've watched these films with your grandkids before. What does it mean for you and for them to see themselves represented on the screen?
5: Well, obviously, you saw some of the pictures of my oldest granddaughter. Her outfit that she took to school and won a competition was Moana.
4: Yeah.
5: Before the very first one came out. So when they see Moana on the big screen, they see themselves.
4: Mm-hmm.
5: They get inspired to be successful in this country. And I think I'm very thankful to Moana, because there's a way of us representing our country and our people in a short period of time, which is a movie that's about 90 minutes to 2 hours.
4: Yeah.
5: How accurately they were trying to portray who we are.
4: Is that emotional for you?
5: It is emotional, because I look at it in the eyes of an adult, you know, because we're a community that's family oriented, that believes in faith. But I also understand that, you know, the ocean, you know, we're just not a bunch of small island nations that is in the middle of the South Pacific. We are caretakers of the biggest ocean on Earth. And
4: yeah,
5: we're very proud of that. And for Dwayne and his crew to bring it out globally is something that I'm very, very proud of.
4: Well, let's talk about him for a moment. So Dwayne The Rock Johnson is somebody you've known since he was 12 years old. the King of Samoa has given both of you the same chief title. So I guess I should call you chief for the rest of the night. You inducted him into the Polynesian Hall of Fame. This is somebody you know. Yes. Dwayne The Rock Johnson could use his platform to talk about anything.
5: Exactly.
4: And he has chosen to talk about this, and in a big way. What does that mean to the people?

0: people in Samoa?
1: Well, to think about, our population is a third of a percent in the United States of America. And for him to be proud of that culture and to make sure that he represents us in a manner that brings our culture and our people globally, it's unbelievable. And I remember his grandfather, when I was young, was one of the best wrestlers, High Chief Peter Maivia. Yeah. So I followed him. And when his grandfather passed, his grandmother became a promoter of local wrestling in Hawaii right during the time I won my first Super Bowl.
2: Wow.
1: So they wanted me to, be, you know, the gimmicks to train a Samoan young wrestler that was about to wrestle Ric Flair at Aloha Stadium in Hawaii. And as we were doing that filming, there was a 12-year-old running around. You know, we didn't know how great he was going to be and the difference that he makes in our community. But that's the first time I met Dwayne
2: Johnson. And, of course, his father was an iconic
1: And his father
2: wrestler.
1: Was one of the best wrestlers of his time.
2: Yeah. So, Greg, all that being said, because the community is so small, to make this movie successful, you got to appeal to a lot more than just the Polynesian community.
3: And they have.
2: Is the movie any good?
3: It's just like the animated one, shot for shot. So everyone is going to be so happy because Moana is consistently in the top 10 movies of Disney Plus because everyone just loves it so much. Kids are watching it on repeat. Clearly, what everybody's created together is resonating not only with just the people, but with our entire world. So
2: yeah, and it's part of a larger trend for Disney, this idea of taking the animated movies sort of a generation later, when maybe those fans have some more money to spend, and then turning it into a live-action film. What do you think of that as a concept? Do you think it works? Do you think it makes sense?
3: I think it works for Disney's coffers. Like, it works for their pocketbook, and the people are watching them, and they're buying tickets for a reason. These are the movies that deeply influence us. Yeah. So when you see them again, even just slightly modified, like Moana, you're like, this is fine. It's great. Like, people love it all over again. Now, as a critic, I would have loved to have seen something new, like a new song or a little bit of, like, something that makes it feel fresh. But the magic is still there. And Dwayne Johnson as Maui is, like, born to do it.
2: But seeing real people do this also probably feels fresh to you, right? I mean, you haven't seen it yet. I know you're excited to go with the family and go see it. What will it mean to you to go watch this in the theaters?
1: Well, absolutely. That's appealing to me. You know, real people doing the real acting. Because I can identify it a little bit more from a reality standpoint. So I'm looking forward to it. You know, our granddaughters last night were watching it, you know, and they kept saying, Papa, pay attention, you know. I can't wait
2: You'll
1: to see
2: You'll have a whole
1: one.
2: New round of that when the new film comes out on Disney Plus as well.
3: Oh, they'll love it.
2: Yeah, great to see you. Thanks for everything you've done for the community. And Gray, always a pleasure. Thank you so much. It is a deja vu feeling for French soccer fans after their team reached the World Cup semifinals again. Still ahead, how French fans are celebrating their team's victory.

0: fresh, but the magic is still there. And Dwayne Johnson as Maui is like born to do it.
1: But seeing real people do this also probably feels fresh to you, right? I mean, talk. You haven't seen it yet. I know you're excited to go with the family and go see it. What will it mean to you to go watch this in the theaters?
2: Well, absolutely. That's appealing to me. You know, real people doing the real acting, because I can identify it a little bit more from a reality standpoint. So I'm looking forward to it. You know, our granddaughters last night were watching it, you know, and they kept saying, Papa, pay attention, you know. I can't wait
1: You'll
2: to see
1: You'll have
2: the
1: a whole
2: one.
1: New round of that yes, when the yes. new film comes out on Disney Plus as well.
0: Oh, they'll love it.
1: Yeah, great to see you. Thanks for everything you've done for the community. And Gray, always a pleasure. Thank you so much. It is a deja vu feeling for French soccer fans after their team reached the World Cup semifinals again. Still ahead, how French fans are celebrating their team's victory.

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1: Albania's prime minister is defending a planned concert by Kanye West amid anger over the decision to pay the hip-hop mogul $4.5 million. West is banned from performing in several European countries because of his statements praising Hitler and content featuring Nazi imagery. The concert will take place Saturday in a makeshift stadium constructed specifically for this event. Controversy comes amid ongoing protests over plans for a luxury resort built by President Trump's son-in-law, Jared Kushner. France has clinched a spot in the Men's World Cup semifinals after beating Morocco 2-0 on Thursday. Celebrations broke out in Paris after the French team ratcheted the top four for the third straight time. They play the winner of Friday's matchup between Spain and Belgium. Much of the credit for the victory goes to star player Kylian Mbappe, who scored the first goal at the one-hour mark. Mbappe is now one goal behind Argentina's Lionel Messi on the list of all-time scorers in the World Cup. They both have scored 8 goals in this tournament alone. So they're running neck and neck for the race for the Golden Boot. French fans who came to the U.S. were ecstatic, to say the least, after the victory in Foxborough, Massachusetts. CNN's Maria Santana got some reaction from fans on both sides.
2: How are you feeling right now?
3: Yeah, we feel disappointed and we're upset because we had a bigger hope, actually, more than this. Unfortunately, France, they always stop in our way for some reason, 2022 and 2026 again. But we're going to do better at home next time at 2030. Morocco didn't play well today, unfortunately, but congrats to France and all the way Morocco. France, I think they're going to go all the way down for this World Cup, either them or Argentina.
2: And on Morocco goes, but here are some French fans, fans of the French, who are really, really happy. How happy are you right now? How happy? Yay! Do you think France has what it takes to take the World Cup this year?
4: Most definitely. I mean, they're showing all the class, all the composure, and the defense is looking a lot better than it did last couple games. So, yeah, definitely.
2: If they get to the finals, who do you hope they face in the finals?
5: Oh, my God. I'm caught off guard. I have no idea what they should face in the finals. Tell me, boys.
2: You tell me.
6: I think they're going to meet Argentina in the finals.
4: That's a good
2: Messi,
4: one.
2: Mbappe, Eminem.
4: The last World Cup. Yeah.
2: Repeat. Let's see. Rematch.
1: Again, Spain, Belgium in the coming hours here in Southern California. Messi and Argentina playing on Saturday. Thanks for watching The Story. As I'm Alex Michelson, I'll see you tomorrow to wrap up our week here. The news continues right after a quick break on CNN.
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1: Hello from Hong Kong. This is CNN Newsroom. I'm Will Ripley, and here's what's happening. Reports of a possible assassination plot by Iran on U.S. President Donald Trump. Both nations exchanging fire, even as technical talks continue. Look at this. Half-empty store shelves in Taiwan. People there stocking up ahead of Typhoon Bobby. And the fine dining industry. It's not all champagne and caviar these days. Our bougie correspondent Richard Quest finding out how some restaurants are coping with skyrocketing costs. We're following reports now of a possible plan to kill President Donald Trump. The alleged Iranian scheme is by no means confirmed, but it is adding more strain to a ceasefire already in tatters. Sources tell CNN the warnings about an assassination plot are coming from Israeli intelligence. No details have been released. Some officials suggest this could be an effort by Israel to influence the administration's decision-making as it weighs whether to ramp up military action against Iran. Israel has been against diplomacy, distrustful of Iran, and eager to resume strikes. But U.S. officials say attacks are on hold, at least for now, and diplomatic efforts are underway behind the scenes. Meanwhile, concerns for President Trump's safety are being taken very seriously. He arrived at this week's NATO summit on the new jet donated by Qatar, but he left on board the old Air Force One. Reporters asked him about the switch.
2: Probably on a dangerous flight because of the sleaze bags that we have to deal with.
3: So you think that Iran was possibly thinking trying
2: to... Well, I mean, if they ask you to close your windows, probably they feel that way.
4: Were you aware of any credible threat by Iran against Air
2: Force
4: One?
2: Well, I have a threat all the time. I'm number one on their list before you. But if I go, you go, right?
1: CNN's Eleni Djokos is joining us live in Dubai following all of this.

0: this, as you have been from the very beginning, Eleni. So what are you learning about this Israeli intelligence claiming that Iran has devised this new plan to assassinate President Trump?
1: So this is from sources familiar with the matter, and they say that Israel this week shared information and intelligence about how Iran is devising a plot to assassinate President Trump. Now, we don't have the details of this alleged plot, but it's really important to note that even U.S. intelligence say that they've been tracking what they call a steady drumbeat of intelligence in recent weeks about President Trump being a target. Now, these are very two different sort of pieces of intelligence from what we understand, where Israel has shared specific details of a plot, but U.S. intelligence say there was just generally some intelligence about the president being a target. And we know that President Trump has been looked at since his first term after the administration took out Commander Soleimani. And we're actually showing interesting images here of Ali Khamenei's funeral that's been ongoing for the last few days. We heard chants saying death to America, death to Trump. This all playing a huge role in terms of the timing. Importantly here, the Israeli intelligence has not been verified by the United States. But it is very notable, and you mentioned this, that President Trump arrived at the NATO summit in a Qatari plane that was gifted to him and then left in using Air Force One. Importantly, President Trump, during the NATO summit, made reference to the target on his life. He says, they want to take out the U.S. leader. He said, me.
0: Meanwhile, diplomacy sputters along, even as both sides are exchanging fire. So what are you learning about what's happening behind the scenes?
1: Yeah. I mean, it's huge contradiction here. You're seeing on one end, room for diplomacy, talks on the go behind the scenes. Meanwhile, we've seen escalation that we haven't witnessed in many weeks. And this is at a time where you should be under, you know, a ceasefire arrangement. The memorandum of understanding President Trump earlier this week said is effectively over. You had targeting of vessels in the Strait of Hormuz by Iran, U.S. retaliatory strikes into Iran. And over the past day, Iran targeted Bahrain and Kuwait, U.S. military bases, and even Jordan said that they intercepted missiles over their airspace. So in the background to all of this, we know that mediators are sort of trying desperately to ensure that there isn't a complete, fallout between the United States and Iran. And Iran, interestingly, last night, overnight, said that there were targets on specific parts of the country. Both the United States and Israel have denied those claims and said that they're on standby to strike if necessary, but have not done so because they want to leave room for technical talks, which are apparently still underway, even though, the Strait of Hormuz, we've been hearing from some of the experts saying traffic is now under pressure once again. They're seeing massive risk coming to the fore there. That has been sort of a flashpoint in all of this, being used by Iran as leverage in the wider negotiations. Keeping in mind, things are very tentative. We knew it was going to be sort of difficult to implement the memorandum of understanding. Where we stand on that, we don't know. But apparently there is some kind of diplomacy, which means there should be some level of hope, perhaps cautious optimism, that things could get back on track.
0: All right, Eleni Giokos, we know you're watching everything very carefully and closely. Thanks for that live report from Dubai. We'll talk with you very soon. Look at this. CNN captured this exclusive video of U.S. fighter jets taking off from the USS Abraham Lincoln in the Arabian Sea. They're carrying out these nighttime missions over the Strait of Hormuz. The U.S. military says it launched about 170 strikes on Iran just on Tuesday and Wednesday. Targets included air defense systems, missile and drone storage sites, and other assets along Iran's southern coastline. CNN's Pamela Brown is aboard the USS Abraham Lincoln, and she has this exclusive report.
2: Well, let me just set the stage. First of all, you're seeing what's called a walk to look for any debris. This is an exercise making sure that they pick up anything that could end up in an engine, because we're here in the hangar. And these are some of the fighter jets that have been used during this conflict from very early on. So this includes maintenance crews and pilots. As we talk about this ongoing conflict, the last two nights of strikes, what I can tell you is here on the USS Abraham Lincoln, things are heating up. And those are the exact words from the captain here of the ship, Dan Keeler. He said that the White House and the administration, CENTCOM, has told the ship to be on high alert. He says that's always the case. There is always a high state of readiness. But the context here is that tensions are escalating. There's already been two nights of strikes, and there is uncertainty about what is to come, whether there will be more strikes or not. Now, I want to show you this. As I mentioned, these F-18s and also the F-35s have really been fighter jet workhorses during this war. And I want to show you these symbols right here. These are drones right here that this fighter jet has taken out during this conflict that started 5.5 months ago. These are missiles that have been taken out just by this fighter jet alone. Every single fighter jet I've seen, or just about everyone I've seen here in the hangar and up above on the flight deck, has these symbols. They also have other ones like dropping bombs, how many bombs the fighter jets have dropped, as well as submarine buster stickers that they put on there if they've taken down a submarine. I saw one earlier today that had taken down an Iranian submarine. So they put these symbols on to mark what these fighter jets have done so far in the conflict. And people here on board the ship, they know that this is not over. As one official told me, the ceasefire is at least temporarily ceased. And we've now learned that in these last two nights, around 170 targets have been hit at Iran. And as you all have been talking about, there's a lot of speculation and talk and increased rhetoric about what's going to come next in this conflict.
0: Joining me now from Doha is Mehran Kamrava. He's a professor of government at Georgetown University. Thanks so much for your time. You know, the U.S. has bases in Qatar where you are, also the UAE, Bahrain, Kuwait. So do you think Iran could start targeting not just military, but civilian infrastructure in those Gulf states?
3: So far, Iran hasn't done that. But if the conflict continues, then certainly Iran could do that. President Trump was in Turkey, he mentioned that the United States might hit water desalination plants. And countries up and down the Persian Gulf rely on water desalination plants for almost 100% of their water needs. And so if Iran hits those, then we're looking at a very different regional geography.
0: What do you make of these dramatic images of a coffin being held aloft before being swallowed up by the crowd as part of this week-long funeral for Iran's late Supreme Leader Ali Khamenei? One thing, with all of this coverage, all of this footage, we have not yet seen publicly his son, the new Supreme Leader, Mojtaba Khamenei. So what do you make of that?
3: Well, first of all, Ali Khamenei left behind a very mixed legacy of repression, violence, crackdown on the people. But at the same time, as we're seeing these images show, he was also beloved by a significant chunk of the Iranian population who believed in his legitimacy and his religious mandate. The fact that his son has not been seen in such an important occasion, historic occasion for the Islamic Republic, in fact, just means that he must be really badly injured. The official excuse for his absence is that there are security concerns. But we know that there were delegations from around 90 countries in Iran, and there was extremely tight security. So that excuse doesn't really work. He must be injured in a way that he's not ready for public viewing yet, if you will.
0: There was an agreement not to attack Iran while this funeral was still ongoing, as you know. So how is that likely shaping Tehran's response and their strategy moving forward?
3: The Iranians are convinced that the Americans violated the terms of the Memorandum of Understanding, not only by attacking Iran as the funeral was unfolding, but also through trying to get ships through the Strait of Hormuz without coordinating with Iran. So the Iranians see this as yet another example of the untrustworthiness of the United States in general and Donald Trump in particular. Nonetheless, as your report just indicated, technical talks are set to occur actually right here in Doha. So both sides are keenly aware that the only way really to move forward is to talk rather than to continue to fight.
0: I want to go back to playing some of the pictures of this week-long funeral. It was really striking visually, but it made me wonder, and perhaps you can speak to this. What about all the people in Iran who are not mourning right now? Where

0: are they? What are they doing? What's their mindset, both inside and also, you know, outside of the country, but people around the world of Iranian descent?
1: Well, best estimates are that the Iranian government has legitimacy among anywhere from 15 to 10% of the population. We're looking at 90 million Iranians. That means something like 80 million Iranians are standing on the side. So even if this is a multi-million population of something like 2-3 million Iranians, the country is vast enough that the majority of the Iranians are really worried about other things, situation of the economy, their future, their daily lives. And so, you know, life has to go on. And a vast majority of Iranians, as I mentioned, are simply concerned about making ends meet and kind of making a living. Iranians outside tend to be highly divided themselves. The Iranian diaspora is extremely polarized, with many people not only hating the Islamic Republic, but actively calling for attacks on it. Whereas, again, there's a silent segment of the Iranian diaspora that wants the war to end.
0: Mehran Kamrava in Doha, really appreciate your insight. Thank you.
1: Thank you.

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2: Means something like 80 million Iranians are standing on the side. So even if this is a multi-million population of something like 2-3 million Iranians, the country is vast enough that the majority of the Iranians are really worried about other things. Situation of the economy, their future, their daily lives. And so, life has to go on. And a vast majority of Iranians, as I mentioned, are simply concerned about making ends meet and making a living. Iranians outside tend to be highly divided themselves. The Iranian diaspora is extremely polarized, with many people not only hating the Islamic Republic, but actively calling for attacks on it. Whereas, again, there's a silent segment of the Iranian diaspora that wants the war to end.
3: Mehran Kamrava in Doha, really appreciate your insight. Thank you.
2: Thank you.
3: Now to Ukraine, where at least one person is reported dead in a Russian drone strike on a gas station in the city of Zaporizhia. Officials say three other people were injured in this strike on Thursday, which, as you see, damaged the station and destroyed at least one vehicle. Emergency responders and bystanders ran for safety at one point because they were afraid of a double tap. They thought there could be a follow-up strike. Ukraine is getting a glimmer of hope that it may have a fighting chance against Russia's ballistic missiles. It has been promised a U.S. license to produce Patriot interceptors. They're the only weapon that can shoot down some of Russia's most advanced missiles. But as CNN's Nick Payton Walsh reports, the promise comes with questions.
4: Trump just suggested Ukraine could make its own Patriot missiles. If that actually happens, it could change the fate of the war and Ukraine. The first question is whether Trump really has the power he claims to force U.S. manufacturers Lockheed Martin and Raytheon to give up their greatest commercial secrets quickly. He may do. But then it comes down to how quickly Ukraine can replicate the sophisticated missiles. Probably quite fast, to be honest, given this is a matter of life and death for them, and they've been studying the life-saving machines for months, hoping to make something similar themselves. Expect the timelines of years, suggested by some experts, to be compressed to months. Remember, Ukraine is building attack and intercept drones that are world-leading, improving them daily through frontline use. Wartime countries are faster at things, period. Then there's the question of what happens in the gap. Does this mean the United States doesn't expect to give Ukraine any more missiles? Canada just announced a new air defense package. Will Ukraine be vulnerable until it makes its own? But the largest question here is wider in scope. What happened to make Trump change his mind? Next to Zelensky, he was willing to give the man he once said had no cards the U.S.'s near-best technology and said he approved of Ukraine's escalation, hitting Russian refineries, and that might bring peace closer. Trump vacillates a lot, but this latest flip to Ukraine will delight Kyiv and leave many wondering what the Kremlin can do to change the narrative and president back in their favor.
3: Nick Payton Walsh reporting. It's been 16 days now since devastating twin earthquakes rocked Venezuela, and hopes are fading of finding anybody alive in the rubble. Actually, they're completely gone. The frantic search has turned into a heartbreaking recovery effort at this point, and in some areas of the hard-hit city of La Guaira, families plead with authorities to hold off on demolishing damaged buildings as they dig through the rubble by hand. They are searching to find what they hope at least are the intact remains of their missing loved ones.
5: I lived here. I wasn't here the day of the earthquake, and it wasn't until today, after 15 days, that I was able to rescue my daughter and my mother. Unfortunately, well, the bodies. It was just now that I was able to get them out with the help of people who were right here, neighbors and such, that we were able to get them out with the help of the

0: neighbors because there's no help from anyone here.
1: Venezuelan authorities now say at least 3,800 people are confirmed dead from those quakes, with nearly 18,000 people left homeless. This is CNN Newsroom. We're live in Hong Kong. And right now, people in parts of Asia are bracing for a massive typhoon. You take a look at the track of this storm. It's moving across the Pacific towards Taiwan. Flights there are canceled. City governments are closing. And we're tracking the storm. Plus, we have the latest action from the World Cup. France steamrolls past Morocco, landing the first spot in the semifinals. We'll have a preview of Friday's quarterfinals match, Spain versus Belgium.

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0: to the World Cup now, where it's an all-European affair for the second match of the quarterfinals, set to kick off in the coming hours. Spain and Belgium, they're vying for a spot in the semifinals. The European powerhouses will take the pitch in Inglewood, California. The Spanish side have yet to give up a goal this tournament. The winner of this match will advance to take on France, who claimed their spot in the semis with a victory over Morocco. Le Bleu defeated the Atlas Lions 2-0, extending their domination of this year's tournament. Superstar Kylian Mbappe scored at the hour mark just from inside the box. The team added another goal 6 minutes later. CNN's Maria Santana has the fan reaction to the match between France and Morocco from a watch party in Boston.
1: Fans of Morocco really hoped that this would be their year. They were predicting that Morocco would win against France, the team that knocked them out of the semifinals last time. They were on a historic run, and the match was pretty even up until almost the very end. But then France, with the two goals, really dashed the dreams of Morocco. Here's a fan from Morocco. How do you feel? How are you feeling right now?
2: Yeah, we feel disappointed and we're upset because we had a bigger hope. Actually, more than this. Unfortunately, France, they always stop in our way for some reason, 2022 and 2026 again. But we're going to do better at home next time at 2030. Morocco didn't play well today, unfortunately. But congrats to France and all the way Morocco.
1: You cannot play well against Kylian Mbappe and France. What do you hope happens to France now?
2: Yeah, with the, you know, France got, let's be honest, they have a lot of talent. Yeah, Mbappe, Doué, Dembele, Ulis, who you gonna cover, you know? And we have injuries too that didn't help. We have our best striker who's not there, Saibari. Mazraoui

0: in the semis with a victory over Morocco. Le Bleu defeated the Atlas Lions 2-0, extending their domination of this year's tournament. Superstar Kylian Mbappe scored at the hour mark just from inside the box. The team added another goal 6 minutes later. CNN's Maria Santana has the fan reaction to the match between France and Morocco from a watch party in Boston.
1: Fans of Morocco really hoped that this would be their year. They were predicting that Morocco would win against France, the team that knocked them out of the semifinals last time. They were on a historic run, and the match was pretty even up until almost the very end. But then France, with the two goals, really dashed the dreams of Morocco. Here's a fan from Morocco. How do you feel? How are you feeling right now?
2: Yeah, we feel disappointed and we're upset because we had a bigger hope. Actually, more than this. Unfortunately, France, they always stop in our way for some reason, 2022 and 2026 again. But we're going to do better at home next time at 2030. Morocco didn't play well today, unfortunately. But congrats to France and all the way Morocco.
1: You cannot play well against Kylian Mbappe and France. What do you hope happens to France now?
2: Yeah, with the, you know, France got, let's be honest, they have a lot of talent. Yeah, Mbappe, Doué, Dembele, Ulysse, who you gonna cover, you know? And we have injuries too that didn't help. We have our best striker who's not there, Saibari. Mazraoui played in a position that's not his. So there is a lot of conditions that why we didn't play well today. We did the best we can. France, I think they're going to go all the way down for this World Cup, either them or Argentina.
1: And on Morocco goes. But here are some French fans, fans of the French, who are really, really happy. How happy are you right now? How happy? Do you think France has what it takes to take the World Cup this year?
3: Most definitely. I mean, they're showing all the class, all the composure. And the defense is looking a lot better than it did last couple games. So, yeah, definitely.
1: If they get to the finals, who do you hope they face in the finals?
4: Oh, my God. I'm caught off guard. I have no idea what they should face in the finals. Tell me, boys.
1: You tell me.
5: I think they're going to meet Argentina in the finals.
3: That's a good
1: Messi,
3: one.
1: Mbappe, Eminem.
3: The last World Cup. Yeah.
1: Repeat. Let's see. Rematch. They are predicting a rematch. Lots of people trying to figure out who is going to win this World Cup. But, you know, Boston has been a host city. This is a watch party put together by their mayor. It is the last match being played here in Boston. But that doesn't mean that the party ends, because there are so many more watch parties to go to, so much more World Cup to see, and Boston could be the place to be.
0: All right, well, now we go to London, another place to be, where Wimbledon has crowned its new mixed doubles champions. They are Elena Ostapenko from Latvia and Marcelo Arevalo from El Salvador. The pair, they defeated Australians Storm Hunter and Mark Pullmans 4-6, 7-5, 6-2 on Thursday. Arevalo is a two-time French Open men's doubles champion, and he's now the first Salvadoran player to win a Wimbledon title. Ostapenko won the 2017 French Open Women's Singles Championship. We are tracking one of the strongest storms on the planet right now, and it is heading to parts of Asia. And take a look. People are rushing to stock up on supplies. They're leaving store shelves empty as they prepare for Typhoon Bobby. And we have a live camera at Ishigaki Island in Japan near Okinawa as the storm approaches. CNN Weather is tracking the storm, and you can have a live look at these conditions. Looks okay on camera right now. Waves are not super choppy, a little bit choppy off in the distance, but we'll get an update from the weather team to find out if this is really gonna be a monster or it's gonna sputter out. Plus, the family of a Mexican immigrant shot and killed by an ICE agent in Houston is speaking out and demanding answers. New video shows the moments before and after.
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0: And this is CNN.
1: At least 12 people are dead as a massive wildfire scorches parts of Spain's southern coast. Some people there have been forced from their homes, and about 150 emergency crews are working right now to fight this thing. A regional governor is calling it the most devastating fire that this particular area has ever seen. This is a region that has been under high temperature warnings in recent days, and now Spain's prime minister is offering condolences to the victims' families. Officials say parts of western France will be placed under the highest red heat alert on Friday. Early summer heat waves have really dried up parts of the Loire River in that region and have reduced it to several dry sandbanks. Look at that. Just incredible. Temperatures are expected to climb to about 41 degrees Celsius. That's 106 degrees Fahrenheit on Friday. And this is a nation where most people don't have air conditioning. The French prime minister is set to chair a crisis meeting. That's happening in the coming hours. They need to try to coordinate the government's response to this. Authorities in several regions are imposing water use restrictions.

0: Well, here in Asia, another large storm is threatening parts of this region just on the heels of Typhoon Maysak, Typhoon Bavi, which is roughly the width of France, heading across the Pacific Ocean right now towards Taiwan. You saw that live picture earlier from near Okinawa, Japan. Let's go to CNN's Derek Van Dam. He has more on how people in this region are preparing for the storm.
1: Parts of Asia are bracing for one of the strongest typhoons on Earth this weekend. Typhoon Bavi is expected to bear down on Taiwan early Saturday morning before making landfall in Japan's southern island of Ishigaki in southeastern China. Across the region, people are taking precautions ahead of the looming storm. In Taiwan, residents are stocking up on supplies, sometimes emptying out store shelves. And along the coast, major fishing ports have shut down and farmers are rushing to protect their crops from damage.
2: Typhoons usually cause fairly serious damage. Last year was particularly bad for us.
1: In Japan, some public parks and beaches appeared closed as authorities stepped up storm preps. The region's All Nippon Airways says they'll cancel dozens of flights this weekend serving Okinawa's airports. Local business owners are preparing for the worst.
3: According to the typhoon forecast, I've heard that this one will be pretty big. I'm a little concerned about whether our typhoon preparations are enough.
1: Authorities in China have also intensified preparations, deploying personnel to patrol beaches and monitor water levels. Multiple provinces have upgraded their flood control response to the highest level.
4: Due to continuous heavy rainfall, the earthen embankments have been soaked, making them highly prone to risks such as seepage, piping, landslides, and cracks in the dike body.
1: Bavi comes right on the heels of last week's tropical storm Maysak that triggered deadly flooding, rare tornadoes, and a reservoir collapse in parts of coastal and inland China. Authorities say dozens of people have been killed. And if the floods weren't dangerous enough, video posted on social media shows snakes swimming in the streets after a local news outlet reported more than 800 escaped from a breeding farm in southern China. China's National Climate Center says the back-to-back storms are just the start of a turbulent month. And it expects up to 6 typhoons to form in the Northwest Pacific and South China Sea by the end of July, almost doubling the expected average. Derek Van Dam, CNN.
0: Staying in China now, where state media is reporting at least 28 people are dead in a fire at a shoe factory in the southeastern province of Fujian. This video shows people trapped on the roof as the fire engulfed the building. Officials say there were 237 workers who were on site when this fire started, along with 2 guests. At least 211 were rescued. But now, Chinese leader Xi Jinping is demanding an all-out search and rescue effort and promising a quick investigation. State-run Xinhua News Agency reports that the factory's owner and others in charge of this facility have been taken into custody. A source tells CNN that Salgado Araguo was not the target of the federal immigration operation before he was shot and killed by an ICE agent. The Department of Homeland Security says the officers involved in that incident had not yet been issued body-worn cameras. CNN's Ed Lavandera has more on this shooting, but we do need to warn you that his report contains images that some of you may find disturbing.
5: The only video that has emerged so far of the shooting death of Lorenzo Salgado Araujo captures the 52-year-old construction worker lying on the ground moments after ICE agents shot him as he drove a white van with 3 other men inside. The medical examiner says Salgado was struck in the torso by a gunshot. In the video, you can see him bleeding on the street.
6: Crying, screaming after he'd been shot in the stomach, and he's screaming for help.
5: Immigration and Customs Enforcement officials say agents were conducting a, quote, targeted enforcement operation. This is how ICE described what led to Salgado's death. The agency says Salgado tried to, quote, evade arrest, rammed an ICE law enforcement vehicle, refused to follow multiple verbal commands, and weaponized his vehicle in an attempt to run over an ICE law enforcement officer, resulting in our officer firing his weapon in self-defense. But a source familiar with the preliminary details of the incident tells CNN Salgado was not the intended target of the operation. In a new statement to CNN, DHS says agents conducted surveillance.

0: It's based on a, quote, credible tip from our law enforcement partners weeks prior to the shooting and spotted two white vans at a property. On Tuesday morning, as agents approached that location, they saw Salgado's white van and initiated the vehicle stop. The statement does not make clear if Salgado's white van was the same van spotted by agents weeks earlier. Salgado's family and Latino civil rights activists question whether DHS is telling the truth.
1: We do not believe them. They're playing by a playbook. They're using a template in shootings and murders that have happened across the country time and time again, and it is time to stop.
0: At 6:46 Tuesday morning, video shows Salgado Araujo's white van turning onto Canal Street, followed by a black SUV, which turned out to be one of the unmarked vehicles carrying ICE agents. Shortly after that, another camera captured the black SUV pulling up alongside Salgado's white van, with a second unmarked black SUV following seconds behind them. At 6:48 a.m., a woman driving by the scene recorded the video of Salgado on the ground suffering from the gunshot wound.
2: Now, put yourself in his shoes as a driver. He has all his tools for construction. His livelihood is in that vehicle. He has his brother in the vehicle. He has two of his workers in the vehicle. Would you not be concerned and maybe try to go to a place where it's public when you have unmarked cars trying to ram you and stop you?
0: Salgado lived in the United States for 35 years, supporting his wife and three college-educated sons by working in construction. The family says they learned about his death by seeing a video posted on social media.
3: I recognize him immediately. Not from his appearance, but from his voice, crying for help as he lay on the street, bleeding out.
0: The FBI's Houston field office says it's investigating the incident as a potential assault on a federal law enforcement officer. But Salgado's son disputes those allegations and says his father would have complied with law enforcement if they identified themselves.
3: Because he had been in the process of getting a work permit, he knew what to do in case he was stopped by ICE. Okay, he knew the process.
0: The shooting, like those that came before, is now prompting protests in Texas and calls for justice and reform.
4: They are coming to our streets not to make people more safe, but to terrorize our communities.
5: CNN's Ed Lavandera reporting there. The Department of Homeland Security has issued a statement on the shooting, and here's how it reads in part. The officers involved in the incident in Houston had not been issued body-worn cameras due to back-to-back Democrat shutdowns. Body cameras have been deployed to more than half the field offices, with the remaining half to receive them in the next 60 days. Turning now to South Africa, where a group of women is working to stop poaching in one of the country's biggest parks. So we're going to go along and find out how the Black Mambas have been so successful.

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0: What's going on, everyone? 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

0: They're not armed with guns and bullets. They are working to battle poaching in a very different way. And CNN's Bijan Hosseini rode along with the Black Mamas to find out how they do it.
1: This is Greater Kruger National Park in South Africa. Nearly 5 million acres of wilderness and home to some of the most extraordinary wildlife on the planet. Including some of the last black rhinos on Earth. There are just over 200 of them left in this park. Protecting them is a group unlike any other. The Black Mambas. 36 strong, battle-hardened, relentless, and unapologetically entirely female.
2: This is what you get to see every day?
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2: How many sunrises and sunsets have you seen?
3: Countless. Countless. I've lost count.
1: Rhino poaching across South Africa fell 16% last year, according to government data. But inside Kruger, it nearly doubled. Here, a black or white rhino is poached on average every 50 hours. Rhinos here are targeted for one reason, their horn. The black market is mostly driven by demand in Vietnam and China, where it's used in traditional medicine and as a status symbol, despite the fact that it has no proven medicinal value at all. To stop this trade, the Mambas patrol nearly 40,000 acres every single day. And they do it completely unarmed. It's an unconventional approach in a world where most anti-poaching units carry weapons. It's not an oversight, it's a philosophy. Poachers are dangerous.
3: Very.
1: And you all operate unarmed. That seems like a bad idea to me.
4: Actually, it is a good idea to us because it's been 12 years doing this. None of us has been killed by poachers, and that's because we constantly get trained, but also we're not threats to the poachers. So,
1: how do you prevent them if they know you don't have guns, if you can't hurt them?
4: So they know that we're not going to hurt them. Then there's no need for them to use their bullets on us,
1: right,
4: as we're not going to respond.
1: But your presence will still scare them
4: away.
1: Our
4: presence scare them away because they don't want to be seen. They don't want to be arrested. Mm-hmm. So they just want to come inside the reserve, kill the rhino, get the horn and out. And that's why they're always running.
1: This is the whole idea behind the Black Mambas. Instead of guns, they're armed with spotlights like this and walkie-talkies, and their presence alone is enough to ward off potential poachers. So right now we're driving through, signaling our presence in the bush. And it looks like right now we're actually coming up on a group of lions. Oh my gosh, here they are. Encounters like this are part of the job. It's a reminder that poachers aren't the only threat in the landscape. Before the Black Mambas, women were largely shut out of frontline ranger roles in this region. These women didn't just change how this reserve is protected. They opened a door that didn't exist.
4: So many people didn't believe in us, but we have proved a lot of them wrong. The landowners in the reserve, when we do roadblock sometimes in those first years, some of them, they wouldn't even allow us to search them or to touch their car. When now they have elephants are breaking into their house, into their lodges, and like things are missing, now they call the Black Mambas.
1: Last year, poaching in Kruger nearly doubled, but not on this patch of ground. On the land that the Black Mambas walk every single day, there hasn't been a single rhino poached in more than a decade. Their work paves the way for moments like this.
5: We've been looking for a black rhino for 3 days, filming here in the Greater Kruger area. And just as we're about to leave, we came across not one, but two black rhinos. And this is so special because there are just a little more than 200 black rhinos in Kruger National Park. And this is why the work that the Black Mambas are doing is so important to help and protect these critically endangered animals.
1: 36 women, no guns, just presence. And for now, it's working.
0: All right, thank you, Bijan. 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

Did you know on the black market, a single rhino horn can fetch tens of thousands of dollars? Of course, this makes those animals dangerously appealing to poachers. In South Africa, there's an all-woman group of wildlife rangers called the Black Mambas, and they are working very hard to keep that from happening.

They're facing rising costs, just like pretty much everyone else in the world. So Richard's going to speak with the owners of a few New York hotspots to find out how they are managing and still serving

0: across not one but two black rhinos. And this is so special because there are just a little more than 200 black rhinos in Kruger National Park. And this is why the work that the Black Mambas are doing is so important to help and protect these critically endangered animals.
1: 36 women, no guns, just presence. And for now, it's working.
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0: paying a little bit extra.
1: There's a lot of sensibility on the price, so that doesn't mean that if the food costs increase that you can pass it on to the customers. But I think ultimately it still comes down to the experience, the quality of cuisine, the hospitality, the service. This we cannot

0: I don't need to tell you this. These are uncertain times economically, and New York's fine dining scene is not immune. They are facing a big challenge of rising costs, along with growing scrutiny over the prices that people are willing to pay for their meal. So CNN's Richard Quest goes out to speak to some of the owners of some of these bougie restaurants to find out exactly how they are coping right now.
1: It is a tale of two cities in New York's restaurant industry, but nowhere is it the best of times. In one of the city's wealthiest neighborhoods, the Upper East Side, chef Daniel Berlude's restaurant, Daniel, has a Michelin star and loyal diners. And in his several decades in the industry, he's been through a crisis or two.
2: I mean, late 80s, I wanted to leave New York City.
3: But it's difficult now.
2: Yeah, but what makes me happy is that it's even more difficult in Europe, more difficult other places.
1: Further uptown to Harlem, and Susanna Cottin has owned Lido for 15 years. Its prices are more mid-tier. It's elegant and comfortable, in her words. But running the business side of the restaurant is anything but comfortable.
4: Tomato prices have gone up like 25%, but it's not only tomatoes, it's vegetables, it's avocados, it's limes, everything is going up.
1: The CEO of Berlude's restaurant group, Sebastian Silvestri, says they're seeing the same rising costs, high meat prices and increasing labor costs. And while a meal here can cost well into the hundreds of dollars, he says consumers won't accept simply paying.

0: they are facing a big challenge of rising costs, along with growing scrutiny over the prices that people are willing to pay for their meal. So CNN's Richard Quest goes out to speak to some of the owners of some of these bougie restaurants to find out exactly how they are coping right now.
1: It is a tale of two cities in New York's restaurant industry, but nowhere is it the best of times. In one of the city's wealthiest neighborhoods, the Upper East Side, Chef Daniel Berlude's restaurant, Daniel, has a Michelin star and loyal diners. And in his several decades in the industry, he's been through a crisis or two.
2: I mean, late 80s, I wanted to leave New York City.
3: But it's difficult now.
2: Yeah, but what makes me happy is that it's even more difficult in Europe, more difficult other places.
1: Further uptown to Harlem, and Susanna Cotin has owned Lido for 15 years. Its prices are more mid-tier. It's elegant and comfortable, in her words. But running the business side of the restaurant is anything but comfortable.
4: Tomato prices have gone up like 25%, but it's not only tomatoes, it's vegetables, it's avocados, it's limes, everything is going up.
1: The CEO of Berlude's restaurant group, Sebastian Silvestri, says they're seeing the same rising costs, high meat prices and increasing labor costs. And while a meal here can cost well into the hundreds of dollars, he says consumers won't accept simply paying a little bit extra.
5: There's a lot of sensibility on the price, so that doesn't mean that if the food costs increase that you can pass it on to the customers. But I think ultimately it still comes down to the experience, the quality of cuisine, the hospitality, the service. This we cannot touch it. We just have to manage the business tighter.
1: Through that strategy, Berlude's empire can endure. They have more than 20 restaurants around the globe, ranging from mid-tier to fine dining expensive.
2: I'm a chef. I know how to cook. I can make you a dish that don't have to be expensive to be delicious.
1: For Cotin in Harlem, the business margins are a lot thinner, leaving less room to absorb higher costs without raising prices.
4: I mean, we do our best. It's a real balancing act. We've been here a little over 15 years. The last few years have been by far the hardest.
1: All of these issues, of course, extend far beyond New York. A James Beard Foundation report found that diners across the United States are feeling affordability concerns. Restaurants are facing a price ceiling where customers aren't willing to withstand continuous price increases, even if ingredient costs do go up for the restaurant. This is an experience, Cotin says, she's seen firsthand.
4: We all know inflation is a really big deal, and people are more conscious of that, and therefore they either go out a little less or they're more price conscious when they do go out because their money has to just stretch that much further.
1: Today's troubles are, of course, not as severe as the pandemic. Still, without government support and public sympathy, today's restaurant owners are forced to deal with the challenges all on their own, with whatever ingredients they may have. Richard Quest, CNN, New York.
0: We are live in Hong Kong this hour. I'm Will Ripley. Thank you very much for joining us in the CNN newsroom. I'll be right back with another hour of news.
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1: Hello from Hong Kong. I'm Will Ripley, and this is CNN Newsroom. Here's what's happening. Reports of a possible assassination plot by Iran on U.S. President Donald Trump. Both nations have been exchanging fire, even as diplomacy tries to continue. Look at this. Half-empty store shelves in Taiwan. People there and across the region stocking up ahead of Typhoon Bavi. And why a non-traditional candidate, yep, the guy with the trash can on his head, could cause a major upset in the battle for a seat in the British Parliament. We begin this hour with word of a possible Iranian plot to assassinate U.S. President Donald Trump. Now, there are some important caveats here. Sources tell CNN this intelligence comes from Israel. The U.S. has not vetted the details of this alleged plan, and some American officials appear concerned that this could be an Israeli attempt to get the U.S. to keep bombing Iran. Now, we're told for the moment the strikes are on hold as mediators try to get diplomacy back on track. But President Donald Trump claimed on Wednesday that the ceasefire was over and precautions are now being taken to ensure his safety. Earlier this week, President Trump landed at the NATO summit in Turkey on that brand new jet gifted by Qatar. But then he went home on the old Air Force One. And reporters were asking him, why did they make that switch?
2: Probably on a dangerous flight because of the sleazebags that we have to deal with.
3: So you think that Iran was possibly thinking Charlie?
2: Well, I mean, if they issued a closure window, probably they'd feel the plane.
4: Were you aware of any credible threat by Iran against Air Force One?
2: Well, I have a threat all the time. I'm number one on their list before you. But if I go, you go. Right.
1: Let's go now live to CNN's Lani Jokos, who's standing by in Dubai. And I want to ask you about what we're hearing on that assassination plot in a moment. But first, you know, we see these pictures coming out from the USS Abraham Lincoln of U.S. bombers taking off. When people there in your region are watching this, what are they thinking about what's going to be happening next?
5: Look, over the last few months, there's sort of this shadow of, you know, fear that things might kick off once again. And of course, it's been quiet here in the UAE where I live. But I mean, it's not lost on us when we see attacks on Kuwait and Bahrain, Jordan overnight saying that they intercepted missiles. And these images, by the way, these are exclusive images captured by CNN of fighter jets taking off from the US's Abraham Lincoln that is based in the Arabian Sea. And of course, doing these nighttime missions over the Strait of Hormuz basically shows that, firstly, the United States and CENTCOM, their state of readiness should we see a further escalation. And then secondly, to figure out exactly what Iran's next move is going to be, because we've seen retaliation. And again, the flashpoint here will be the Strait of Hormuz, where vessels were targeted once again. Then President Trump says the MOU is effectively over. And then importantly, waiting to see if diplomacy does stand a chance. We know that Pakistani as well as Qatari mediators are trying to ensure that both sides get back to the negotiating table. And U.S. officials

0: tell us that they have been striking Iran, but also pausing, allowing for perhaps some kind of diplomacy to take hold in this very sort of precarious moment that we're in.
1: Are people worried about how this new Israeli intelligence claiming that Iran has devised a new plan to assassinate President Trump? Are they worried this could somehow affect the diplomatic process? What's the read on that there?
0: Yeah, and that's a really good question because you mentioned it earlier. Firstly, a few sources telling CNN that the Israeli intelligence, you know, should be questioned. Could this be a way to pressurize the United States and pressurize President Trump to continue bombing Iran? And we've also heard it from other U.S. officials saying that there is major concern. Importantly here, this Israeli intelligence has not been vetted by the United States. But the U.S. Sources also tell us that they have been monitoring and tracking what they call a drumbeat of steady, you know, threats towards President Trump over the last few weeks. But these are sort of two very different pieces of intelligence where, from what we understand, the Israeli intelligence is about specific plans, a divisive plan to target and assassinate President Trump. You also mentioned it during President Trump's visit to the NATO summit. He takes the Qatari jet on his way to Turkey and then takes the U.S. Air Force One back to the United States, sort of raising questions about his safety and how the U.S. intelligence community is responding to this new threat. Also importantly here, we're watching all of these sort of things take hold as you've got Ali Khamenei's funeral procession underway over a seven-day period where you hear consistent chants, death to America, death to President Trump, while there is still some kind of hope that both sides will can get back to the negotiating table.
1: Well, we're going to be watching with bated breath to see how all this unfolds. Eleni Giokos live in Dubai. Really appreciate your insight as always. Thank you. CNN spoke earlier with military analyst Cedric Layton. He's a retired U.S. Air Force colonel. And we asked him how long the U.S. and Iran could potentially continue this tit-for-tat, this trading of retaliatory strikes.
2: Back and forth can keep going for as long as we have the ammunition out there. And it's, you know, it really depends how we're going to be using that ammunition. There are ways in which the U.S. can exercise a lot of influence by hitting certain precise targets. And we might be seeing the beginning of that because one of the things that they did strike was a maritime control tower in the city of Chabahar, which is designed, basically that tower was designed to control the flow of traffic into and out of the Strait of Hormuz. If a tower like that disappears, then the ability of the Iranians to control the flow of traffic in and out of the Strait of Hormuz may be limited to some extent. And that might be one of the strategic goals there. So if the U.S. decides to look at some very specific targets and hit them more or less strategically, it could be something where we actually shorten the duration of the strikes, but they would have a greater effect. But for the most part, what we're seeing right now is attacks on some of the same targets, SAM placements, you know, missile sites of other types. You have drone sites, and of course, you have ubiquitous naval assets such as the small boats and the drone areas. So those are the kinds of things that we're looking at right now. Basically, more of the same. How long can we do that? Maybe a couple months, maybe a little bit longer than that. But that's basically what we're looking at right now.
1: We're going to pivot now to the southwestern United States, where there is this new surveillance footage showing the moments before an ICE agent fatally shot a Mexican immigrant. This was during a traffic stop in Houston, Texas. So take a look at this video. It shows 52-year-old Lorenzo Salgado Araujo on Tuesday morning getting into his van and leaving home for his construction job. And then minutes later, he would be fatally shot by an ICE officer. Video obtained by a civil rights group shows his white van turning onto Canal Street while his black SUV follows, Araujo's family says. And then this video obtained by CNN shows the white van on Canal Street while a black SUV drives near him on the left. A few seconds later, there's another black SUV. It exits a nearby shopping center and continues in the direction of the other vehicles. Now, ICE accuses this man of evading arrest and driving into a law enforcement vehicle, but his family, they disagree.
3: Look, I know my father. He had His main concern was to keep the van safe and

0: his tools safe. There's been instances in the past where his van got stolen and his tools got stolen. So ever since then, he's been very cautious about people following him, people looking at his van a little bit too much. So along with that, my dad was also in the process of obtaining a work permit. He decided that it was time for him to achieve his American dreams after putting three kids through college, one currently in college, I'm sorry. So he had been informed, and we have spoken as a family time and time again, what my dad should do in the case that he did get detained by ICE. He did not know that those vehicles following him were ICE agents. Again, these vehicles were unmarked. They had no emblems, no logos, no flashing lights. There was no way for him to know that they were ICE agents. I know my dad would have stopped had ICE agents formally and clearly identified themselves, at least through their vehicle markings. My dad would have stopped and complied because he knew that there was a process, that there was a process for him to be able to get for him to be able to be released from any sort of detention, or at least, you know, there would be ways for him to come back to us if that were to happen. My dad, again, he would have stopped had ICE very clearly identified themselves through their vehicles.
1: Take a look at this, the moments after the shooting, as seen by a passerby who made this recording and posted it on social media. No images of the traffic stop have been released by authorities. Homeland Security says the officers involved had not yet been issued body-worn cameras. A source tells CNN Salgado Araujo was not the target of the immigration operation. Mexico is seeking a criminal investigation in the U.S. related to the deaths of 17 Mexican nationals. This was during immigration operations in recent months.
2: Obviously, we will maintain the diplomatic relationship, but we made the decision to file a formal complaint with the state prosecutor's offices and the federal prosecutor's office of the United States against those who are found responsible for what we consider to be homicides.
1: That's Mexico's president, Claudia Sheinbaum. She says her government cannot turn a blind eye to the issue, and she says they're going to escalate this matter. The country's foreign minister says 14 Mexican immigrants have died in ICE custody and three during ICE operations. The U.S. Department of Homeland Security said in a statement to CNN that all immigrant detainees receive full due process and proper care. And they said ICE officers are, quote, trained to use the minimum amount of force necessary. Turning back to Asia, people in parts of this region are bracing for a massive typhoon. So this is the track of the storm. Taiwan is next in line. We'll tell you how people are preparing there. Also want to take a look at this live camera. This is from Taipei. You can see the clouds are moving in. Now, Taipei is protected by mountains, but the shoreline, Ilan, Keelung, northern Taiwan, they could get hit. We're going to speak with an expert about the reasons behind this storm's, not just this storm, but other storms, strength and frequency. Plus, we're tracking a devastating story out of China. Take a look at this fire at a shoe factory. You have many people there dead. You have Chinese leader Xi Jinping now speaking out about this, and some people have now been taken into custody.

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1: To Europe now, where at least 12 people are dead as this massive wildfire is scorching parts of Spain's southern coast. Some people there have been forced out of their homes. And right now, about 150 emergency crews are fighting this fire, trying to get it under control. There's a regional governor who's calling this the most devastating fire that this area has ever seen. And that region's been under high temperature warnings in recent days. Spain's prime minister is offering condolences to the victims' families. Now here in Asia, where state media in China is reporting at least 28 people are dead in this fire. It was at a shoe factory in the southeastern province of Fujian. This video shows people trapped on the roof as fire engulfed the building. Officials say there were 237 workers and two guests on site when this fire broke out. And you can see a lot of those people up on the roof there waiting to be rescued. Officials say what happened was there were highly flammable materials and there were blocked stairwells. So this is what helped the flames in the building spread quickly. So now Chinese leader Xi Jinping is demanding accountability. He's calling for an all-out search and rescue effort. He's promising a very quick investigation. And state media, Xinhua News Agency, is reporting that the factory's owner and others in charge have been detained. People in southern China are grappling with severe flooding triggered by torrential rain from that deadly typhoon Maysak. Rescue teams still working right now to clear roads to flood-hit villages so that they can evacuate people and deliver essential supplies. And take a look at this. This is dramatic footage of rescuers using drones to try to reach people stranded by floodwater and fly them to safety. Local authorities say this storm has killed at least 39 people, and there are still at least 9 others who are reported to be missing in this region. And on the heels of

Typhoon Maysak, there's another large storm threatening parts of Asia right now. That's Typhoon Bavi, a monster. At one point, it was basically as wide as the distance between New York and Miami, more than

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1: Chinese leader Xi Jinping is demanding accountability. He's calling for an all-out search and rescue effort. He's promising a very quick investigation. And state media, Xinhua News Agency, is reporting that the factory's owner and others in charge have been detained. People in southern China are grappling with severe flooding triggered by torrential rain from that deadly typhoon Maysak. Rescue teams still working right now to clear roads to flood-hit villages so that they can evacuate people and deliver essential supplies. And take a look at this. This is dramatic footage of rescuers using drones to try to reach people stranded by floodwater and fly them to safety. Local authorities say this storm has killed at least 39 people, and there are still at least 9 others who are reported to be missing in this region. And on the heels of Typhoon Maysak, there's another large storm threatening parts of Asia right now. That's Typhoon Bavi, a monster. At one point, it was basically as wide as the distance between New York and Miami, more than 1,000-mile cloud shield on this thing, roughly the width of France. It's been heading across the Pacific. It hit the U.S. territories, Guam, Rota. Now it's heading towards Taiwan. CNN's Derek Van Dam has more on how people in the region are preparing for yet another typhoon.
2: Parts of Asia are bracing for one of the strongest typhoons on Earth this weekend. Typhoon Bavi is expected to bear down on Taiwan early Saturday morning before making landfall in Japan's southern island of Ishigaki in southeastern China. Across the region, people are taking precautions ahead of the looming storm. In Taiwan, residents are stocking up on supplies, sometimes emptying out store shelves. And along the coast, major fishing ports have shut down and farmers are rushing to protect their crops from damage.
3: Typhoons usually cause fairly serious damage. Last year was particularly bad for us.
2: In Japan, some public parks and beaches appeared closed as authorities stepped up storm preps. The region's All Nippon Airways says they'll cancel dozens of flights this weekend serving Okinawa's airports. Local business owners are preparing for the worst.
4: According to the typhoon forecast, I've heard that this one will be pretty big. I'm a little concerned about whether our typhoon preparations are enough.
2: Authorities in China have also intensified preparations, deploying personnel to patrol beaches and monitor water levels. Multiple provinces have upgraded their flood control response to the highest level.
5: Due to continuous heavy rainfall, the earthen embankments have been soaked, making them highly prone to risks such as seepage, piping, landslides, and cracks in the dike body.
2: Bavi comes right on the heels of last week's tropical storm Maysak that triggered deadly flooding, rare tornadoes, and a reservoir collapse in parts of coastal and inland China. Authorities say dozens of people have been killed. And if the floods weren't dangerous enough, video posted on social media shows snakes swimming in the streets after a local news outlet reported more than 800 escaped from a breeding farm in southern China. China's National Climate Center says the back-to-back storms are just the start of a turbulent month. And it expects up to 6 typhoons to form in the Northwest Pacific and South China Sea by the end of July, almost doubling the expected average. Derek Van Dam, CNN.
1: Professor Benjamin Horton is the dean of the School of Energy and Environment at the City University of Hong Kong. Professor, thanks for being here. You know, I read your article in the South China Morning Post, and it's pretty depressing to think about where the weather is going right now.
6: Yes, unfortunately it is. Climate scientists for decades have predicted that if you increase our greenhouse gas emissions, the atmosphere warms up and it holds more water vapor. And then you would get greater instances of heat waves and droughts and simultaneously flooding and large storms causing landslide and destruction. It's now a point in time where we need to accept the scientific advice and think about adaptation and how we reduce the impact.

0: impacts of these problems.
1: And the biggest impact, of course, is humanitarian disasters, and the people that are the poorest tend to be the ones who suffer the most.
0: Yes, unfortunately, that is the case. What we have here is we've always had hazards in the form of typhoons and heat waves, but climate change is making them more intense and more frequent. And those placed in harm's way are those who are at the most risk, be they the young, the elderly, those with pre-existing conditions, those who live in hazardous locations. So what we must do, governments, private sectors and universities, we must form partnerships that stop these hazards becoming humanitarian disasters.
1: Did you or anyone really expect global temperatures to be rising at the rate that they are?
0: Unfortunately, yes. When we look at our climate models that were developed in the 1990s, everything that we predicted has come to pass. We know the relationship between global average temperatures and carbon dioxide. We know what happens when temperature increases, that we have a greater incidence of storms. They will have a greater intensity. They will intensify closer to shorelines, and they will deposit more rainfall. What we have been surprised at within the scientific community has been our inability, and I think scientists take some of this as a responsibility, in communicating these risks appropriately. And then what we find now is that communities just are not prepared. They may be prepared for one event, but they really, really struggle when they get back-to-back events, and they don't have the recovery time to make their communities more resilient.
1: So what can people do?
0: Well, I think in the short term, it's education. That people need to be aware that the climate that people may have been used to 5, 10, 20 years ago is not the climate of 2026. We have to be aware that we're going to get extreme events, and they're going to occur at a greater frequency. In the medium term, there needs to be significant investment in the science, so we have better understanding of the predictions or the tracks of any individual cyclone. There needs to be investment in adaptation, because this isn't going away. We cannot hope that in 2027 we'll return to the climates of the last century. That just won't be the case. So we need to adapt our cities, our urban areas, adapt our agricultural and our food sources and our water supplies. And then in the long term, when we're talking about what must happen over the next 5 to 10 years, is we must decarbonize, remove the problem, and also protect the natural world.
1: You know, I worry that we've kind of lived through the best weather of our lifetimes, and I hate to think about what's in store for our children, their children. It's scary stuff. Appreciate your expertise, Professor Benjamin Horton. Thank you very much.
0: Thank you. Thank you very much.
1: U.S. strikes on Iran are on hold for the moment, but President Trump is threatening to hit civilian targets if talks don't get back on track. So we're going to get perspective from the Gulf region just ahead. Also, Britain's Nigel Farage taking a political gamble that could end up backfiring as he faces off for his parliamentary seat against an opponent who's known primarily for wearing a trash can on his head. So we're gonna unpack that coming up.

0: decarbonize, remove the problem, and also protect the natural world.
1: You know, I worry that we've kind of lived through the best weather of our lifetimes, and I hate to think about what's in store for our children, their children. It's scary stuff. Appreciate your expertise, Professor Benjamin Horton. Thank you very much.
0: Thank you. Thank you very much.
1: U.S. strikes on Iran are on hold for the moment. But President Trump is threatening to hit civilian targets if talks don't get back on track. So we're going to get perspective from the Gulf region just ahead. Also, Britain's Nigel Farage taking a political gamble that could end up backfiring as he faces off for his parliamentary seat against an opponent who's known primarily for wearing a trash can on his head. So we're going to unpack that coming up.

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1: I'm Will Ripley in Hong Kong, and here are today's top stories on CNN Newsroom. People in parts of Asia are bracing for the powerful Typhoon Bobby. This massive storm is moving across the Pacific towards Taiwan, and right now people there are rushing to stock up on supplies. They're clearing out store shelves. They have canceled flights. City governments have shut down, and people are preparing for what may come. Mexico is seeking a criminal investigation into the U.S. related to the deaths of 17 Mexicans in immigration operations in recent months. Mexican President Claudia Sheinbaum says her government considers the deaths to be homicides and violations of human rights. Mexico's foreign minister says 14 Mexican nationals died in the custody of the U.S. immigration agency ICE, while another three died in ICE operations. Sources say Israel has shared intelligence about an alleged Iranian plot to assassinate President Donald Trump. We're told the details have not been vetted by the U.S., and some American officials warn the Israeli report could be an attempt to get the U.S. to intensify attacks on Iran. However, strikes do appear to be on hold for the moment while mediators try to salvage the ceasefire. Let's get more now from CNN's Betsy Klein.
2: Well, we are learning more about what could have contributed to President Trump's decision to restart strikes on Iran this week. And that is, according to two sources familiar with the matter, Israel shared intelligence with the United States that Iran had recently devised a new plan to assassinate President Trump. Now, one of the sources said that that warning came this week. And another source said that the U.S. had been picking up a steady drumbeat of intelligence about potential assassination plans. But this warning from Israel was new and concerned a specific plot. Now, there are a lot of questions about the path forward for this conflict here as the U.S. and Iran continue to engage in technical discussions toward a potential diplomatic outcome here. A U.S. official telling me, quote, the United States is still committed to finding a resolution and technical talks continue. Now, that same official pointed to Iranian strikes on ships in the Strait of Hormuz while President Trump was in Turkey for the NATO summit. They said that that was unacceptable. It constituted failed performance at an unacceptable level and described it as an act of terrorism. Now, this ceasefire and the 60-day negotiation period that was underway was really the only clear off-ramp toward ending this conflict that this administration has. And it's very unclear what the marching orders for Steve Witkoff, Jared Kushner, and Vice President J.D. Vance, who have been leading these talks at the highest levels, it's going to be going forward. But

0: U.S. officials do believe that there are still some divisions internally between Iranian leadership, and that could provide an opening here. But multiple officials have told CNN that there were preparations for potential U.S. strikes on Iran Thursday night into Friday. They say that they are currently letting diplomacy take the lead. We'll be watching that very closely. Betsy Klein, CNN at the White House.
1: I spoke earlier with Merom Kamrava. He's a professor of government at Georgetown University in Doha. And I asked him if he thinks Iran could start targeting not just military, but civilian infrastructure in the Gulf states.
2: When President Trump was in Turkey, he mentioned that the United States might hit water desalination plants. And countries up and down the Persian Gulf rely on water desalination plants for almost 100% of their water needs. And so if Iran hits those, then we're looking at a very different regional geography.
1: What do you make of these dramatic images of a coffin being held aloft before being swallowed up by the crowd as part of this week-long funeral for Iran's late Supreme Leader Ali Khamenei? One thing, with all of this coverage, all of this footage, we have not yet seen publicly his son, the new Supreme Leader, Mojtaba Khamenei. So what do you make of that?
2: Well, first of all, Ali Khamenei left behind a very mixed legacy of repression, violence, crackdown on the people. But at the same time, as we're seeing these images show, he was also beloved by a significant chunk of the Iranian population who believed in his legitimacy and his religious mandate. The fact that his son has not been seen in such an important occasion, historic occasion for the Islamic Republic, in fact, just means that he must be really badly injured. The official excuse for his absence is that there are security concerns. But we know that there were delegations from around 90 countries in Iran, and there was extremely tight security. So that excuse doesn't really work. He must be injured in a way that he's not ready for public viewing yet, if you will.
1: There was an agreement not to attack Iran while this funeral was still ongoing, as you know. So how is that likely shaping Tehran's response and their strategy moving forward?
2: The Iranians are convinced that the Americans violated the terms of the Memorandum of Understanding, not only by attacking Iran as the funeral was unfolding, but also through trying to get ships through the Strait of Hormuz without coordinating with Iran. So the Iranians see this as yet another example of the untrustworthiness of the United States in general and Donald Trump in particular. Nonetheless, as your report just indicated, technical talks are set to occur actually right here in Doha. So both sides are keenly aware that the only way really to move forward is to talk rather than to continue to fight.
1: Turning now to the UK, where nominations have opened for the next leader of the Labour Party. Who will become the country's new prime minister? That is the question. And former Greater Manchester Mayor Andy Burnham, who was the only declared candidate when Labour MPs began voting, says he nominated himself. He's running unopposed and has the support of 80% of Labour lawmakers. So that puts him on track to replace Keir Starmer on July 20th. Starmer resigned as prime minister last month under growing criticism and pressure from within his party. Meanwhile, right-wing populist Nigel Farage had hoped that the special election to regain his seat in Parliament would be a battle against what he calls the political establishment. But it won't be a conventional contest, to say the least, because check out his main opponent, who goes by Count Binface, the guy best known for wearing a trash can on his head. Here's CNN's Robbie Hawkins.
3: Why is a guy wearing a garbage can on his head running for British Parliament? No, this isn't a joke.
4: I'm here to take out the trash on planet Earth because it's time to make Earth great again.
3: He's called Count Binface, and according to him, he's an intergalactic space warrior from the planet Sigma 9, a main

0: day of British elections, he's been on the ballot before. First as Lord Buckethead, running against Prime Minister Theresa May, then as Count Binface against Boris Johnson and Rishi Sunak. His campaign promises include cutting your taxes while raising everyone else's, drafting anyone who uses speakerphone on public transport, representing the UK at the Eurovision Song Contest, and
1: I pledge to build at least one affordable house.
0: This time he's taking on Nigel Farage in a special election where Britain's main parties aren't running candidates. So, who actually is Count Binface? He's the satirical creation of comedian Jonathan Harvey, carrying on Britain's long tradition of novelty election candidates, from the monster-raving Loony Party to Elmo and even a fox, for some reason. Beneath the costume, there's one message he's genuinely trying to get across.
1: And I urge everyone, no matter who you support, do go out to vote. And most importantly, make your votes count.
2: That's a lot. A former U.S. Olympian and the notorious reflecting pool in Washington. What do they have? What's connecting them? Well, it's charges that this Olympian says are outrageous. Charges by the Trump administration. Now, he's a hero to some people. We'll break it down.

0: That's a lot. A former U.S. Olympian and the notorious reflecting pool in Washington. What do they have? What's connecting them? Well, it's charges that this Olympian says are outrageous, charges by the Trump administration. Now, he's a hero to some people. We'll break it down.
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0: David Hearn, he was in court and he's still facing that felony charge by the Trump administration where they allege that he destroyed more than $1,000 worth of the bottom of the reflecting pool that Donald Trump had just done renovations on, putting a blue sealant on it. He's alleged to have ripped up some of that sealant about 2 square feet wide, and now he's facing this charge in court. This wasn't just a normal court hearing, though. It went pretty quickly inside the courtroom, but outside, there are so many supporters for David Hearn in the area of Washington, D.C. He is from Maryland, just outside of the district, and they are cheering him on as a so-called hero, somebody that's standing up to the Trump administration. And as far as his supporters are concerned, they believe that he is a scapegoat for the administration because the Trump administration is so unhappy with the way that the reflecting pool renovations went in recent months. Now, since this hearing, there's already been a lot of political discussion about David Hearn. Former representative, or current representative, Jamie Raskin, the congressman who sits in the district where Hearn lives in Maryland, he called the case against him from the U.S. Attorney Jeanine Pirro Kafka-esque as an arrest and Orwellian as a set of charges or a charge that Hearn is facing. He's pleaded not guilty, and his attorneys, they vow to take him to trial, whereas the U.S. attorney, she's been out there saying that he desecrated a national monument, and they've got the evidence when it does get to the trial date, which will be many, many months from now. Back to you.
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0: Welcome back to CNN Newsroom. We're live from Hong Kong with your business headlines this hour. Russia has imposed a complete ban on diesel exports amid Ukrainian drone strikes on its oil infrastructure. They've led to major gas shortages and reports of 18-hour lines at some gas stations. Russia is believed to be the world's second largest exporter of diesel. The ban comes at a difficult moment for the global oil market as tensions escalate in the Strait of Hormuz once again. Canadian Prime Minister Mark Carney is pitching Canada as a top destination for global investment. Speaking at an investment forum in Saudi Arabia, Carney highlighted $20 billion in critical mineral deals signed just over the last year. He also said Canada aims to expand trade beyond the U.S. amid economic tensions with President Trump. The renewed fighting in Iran is already causing more pain at the pump for U.S. consumers. The average gas price surged by 5 cents on Thursday, reaching $3.85 a gallon. That is actually the biggest one-day increase in more than 2 months. Before the war, the average price for a gallon of regular gas in the U.S. was $2.98. A former U.S. Olympian will have to wait until at least next February for his trial related to the damage at the reflecting pool in Washington. Canoeist David Hearn pleaded not guilty at his hearing on Thursday. He's accused by the Trump administration of causing damage at the National Monument, which was undergoing renovations pushed by the president. But as CNN's Caitlin Polance reports, his supporters say he is not just a scapegoat. He's a hero.
1: The former Olympic canoeist David

We take you to the FIFA World Cup now, where it's an all-European affair for the second match of the quarterfinals, set to kick off in the coming hours. Spain and Belgium, they are vying for a spot in the semifinals. The European powerhouses will take the pitch in Inglewood, California. The Spanish side have yet to give up one goal this whole tournament. Meanwhile, France claimed their spot in the semis with a victory over Morocco. Les Bleus dominated the Atlas Lions 2-0, extending their domination of this year's tournament. Superstar Kylian Mbappe scored at the hour mark from just inside the box. The team added another goal just 6 minutes later. A different kind of sporting event is underway right now in Paris. That is where gamers have gathered for the 2026 Esports World Championship. And CNN creator Matthias Grace is there.

weather like this, it's pretty hard to beat Paris in the summer. But I'm not just here to stroll along the Seine and eat pastries, although I have been doing a lot of that already. I'm here to cover one of the fastest growing sports in the world. This is the Esports World Cup. The event is so big, it runs for 7 weeks, features around 2,000 gamers from more than 100 countries, all competing for a staggering prize pot of, wait for it, more than $75 million. Now, usually I'm used to seeing these kinds of walkouts in the NBA.

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1: Event is underway right now in Paris. That is where gamers have gathered for the 2026 Esports World Championship. And CNN creator Matthias Grace is there.

0: weather like this, it's pretty hard to beat Paris in the summer. But I'm not just here to stroll along the Seine and eat pastries, although I have been doing a lot of that already. I'm here to cover one of the fastest growing sports in the world. This is the Esports World Cup. The event is so big, it runs for 7 weeks, features around 2,000 gamers from more than 100 countries, all competing for a staggering prize pot of, wait for it, more than $75 million. Now, usually I'm used to seeing these kinds of walkouts in the NBA or at huge boxing events. So to hear this is pretty wild. And as I'm sure you can hear and see, the fans are absolutely loving it already. With EWC events being hosted at places such as this incredible City Hall for the press conference, La Scène Musicale for the opening ceremony, and of course the Expo for the main event, it's easy to see why publishers are so keen to get involved.
1: It's really the unique moment where all the publishers are working together through a collaborative way with all the game, all together celebrating our industry, which is not the case all the time. And coming in France, for me, it's very special because you are Ubisoft, you are a French company. So it's, yeah, it's an important moment.
0: We're here at the Stade de France, the home of the French national football team and one of the most iconic venues in French sport. We're just about to go and meet a couple of players from Team Vitality, one of the biggest and most successful esports clubs in France.
2: Karolampros Lamprou and Konstantinos Lamprou, aka H-Dopen K-Top, are 27-year-old twins from Greece. They're competing in the fighting game Fatal Fury.
3: Ah, open the event.
4: Hey guys.
3: Hello.
5: Hello.
4: Sorry to interrupt.
2: Do you guys find now, even after the years that you've been playing, do you still find that each time you play and then you analyze together, you learn new things?
3: Of course.
5: Every day.
2: Really?
3: Every day. Wow. It's unreal. Every day we're learning something new.
2: Tell me a bit about your background, you know, when you started playing and then also, you know, when you guys realized that, you know, might be good enough to do this competitively.
3: So, yeah, basically we started being gamers since we were 3 years old. When we reached 13 years old, we know that we had a really big Greek national tournament. It was like the first tournament ever. And on that tournament, I got first place and my brother got second place.
2: Wow, at 13?
3: At 13 years old. So this was the moment that we felt like, oh damn, maybe we're good at it.
2: How competitive do you get between each other?
5: I would say we don't have like a rivalry between. It's more like a healthy competition.
0: Another thing I wasn't quite expecting was just how passionate these fans are. On top of the 2,000 players coming to compete, there will also be thousands of supporters coming to cheer them on. And I have to say, some of the chanting and cheering that I've heard really reminds me of football fans. What is it like now? I mean, it's pretty loud in here, I think, compared to, like you said, you know, when you first started going.
6: So when you actually get to see like some of your best friends and like your like family play games and actually like win, the crowd goes, you could feel the floor shake because of like how excited people are and how engaging it is.
7: I compete.

0: So it's just kind of the atmosphere and the kind of adrenaline you get from just the crowds and the game itself. It really gets me going. I don't really have any other feeling anywhere else. I just love it. I love Apex.
1: And after an action-packed opening week at the Esports World Cup, there was only one way to cool off.

No swimming in Taiwan this weekend, unfortunately. A lot of people probably hunkering down playing video games because Typhoon Bavi is approaching. They have had to cancel dozens of flights already. Look at the radar image. This thing is a monster. It's about the width of France, as a matter of fact. And they're saying that not only will there be flight cancellations, schools closed, city government closed, could be pretty dangerous conditions on the coast there. So we'll keep watching that. Thank you for joining us in the CNN newsroom. I'm Will Ripley, live in Hong Kong. Stay with us because Salma Abdelaziz is in London, and she's going to pick things up and continue our coverage right after this.

0: In London. 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
1: Hello and a very warm welcome to our viewers all around the world and in the U.S. I'm Salma Abdulaziz in London. Let's get into the headlines. Israel warning the U.S. of a new Iranian plot to kill President Trump. What we know about the intel. And the Middle East remains on high alert as the U.S. and Iran face off after recent strikes. CNN has reporting from onboard an aircraft carrier in the Arabian Sea. Plus, the pressure is on for teams still in the running for the World Cup finals. We're going to break down the latest results and the mashups this weekend.
2: Live from London, this is CNN Newsroom with Salma Abdulaziz.
1: And we begin with reports of a possible Iranian plan to kill President Trump. The alleged scheme is by no means confirmed, but it's adding more strain to a ceasefire that is already in tatters. Sources tell CNN the warnings about an assassination plot are coming from Israeli intelligence. No details have been released. Now, some officials suggest that this could be an effort by Israel to influence the administration's decision-making as it weighs whether to ramp up military action against Iran. Now, Israel has been against diplomacy, distrustful of Iran, and eager to resume those strikes. But U.S. officials say attacks are on hold for now and diplomatic efforts are underway behind the scenes. Meanwhile, concerns for President Trump's safety are being taken very seriously. He arrived at this weekend's NATO summit on the new jet donated by Qatar, but he left on the old Air Force One. Reporters, of course, asked about the switch up.
3: I'd like you to address speculation that you're leaving Ankara not in the new Air Force One because of security concerns involving Iran. You've spoken today twice about them possibly assassinating you and possibly being successful. Did that concern have something to do
4: with it? Well, I speak about it a lot because, you know, the life of a president is very dangerous. I'm number one on the kill list for Iran. They're lovely people. I'm number one.
5: Why aren't you flying on the new Air Force One?
4: It's flying to Europe to one of the big bases, two or three of the big bases, where we can show it to the people. And we'll be going home by normal methods.
1: Our Pamela Brown reports now from aboard the USS Abraham Lincoln in the Arabian Sea.
6: We're told that as recently as this past week, Israel shared new intelligence with the U.S. that Iran was devising a new plot to assassinate President Trump. Now, I'm told from talking to a source that in recent weeks, there has been an increase of intelligence coming in, indicating that Iran was devising new ways to go after the president. We know ever since his first term, it has looked at President Trump as a target ever since the administration took out the commander Soleimani of Iran. But this is a new plot apparently coming from Israeli intelligence that I should note has not been verified by the U.S., we're told. And one source we spoke to did express some skepticism that this particular intelligence about a specific plot coming from Israel, they do question that, given the fact that they believe that Israel may be trying to influence President Trump. But nonetheless, this is something the intelligence community is looking at and trying to figure out more. We don't have details yet of that specific plot, but the change of Air Force One planes this past week certainly raised a lot of questions. I'm told by a U.S. official that they really want to get diplomacy going, that that is taking the lead, and that right now there is diplomacy happening behind the scenes to try to ease tensions, because as we've been talking about this week, we have seen those tensions escalate with strikes back and forth between the U.S. and Iran. But it's very touch and go, I can tell you. And talking to folks here on this ship, there's a feeling that things can change at any second and strikes could resume any minute, and they're trying to make preparations for that. They're doing maintenance here on aircraft, so that's that sound. I mean, this ship is going 24/7. And in terms of aircraft, there were operations going on throughout the day with these fighter jets and throughout the night. I believe we have some new exclusive video we can show you from our time here on the Lincoln today. These are operations from these fighter jets that are defensive in nature. I'm told they've been doing these types of operations throughout their time here. But it, of course, took on new meaning today, given this posture of heightened alert. The captain of the ship said that things are heating up. And I can tell you here on the ship, It was a lot busier today with putting armaments on these fighter jets in preparation for potential strikes. Pilots were doing drills. They were getting ready in case they were called on to do a third night of strikes. So far, that hasn't happened. Things are delicate. Diplomacy is underway. But as we've seen throughout this war, things can rapidly change.
1: Joining us now from Dubai is Eleni Jokos. She's following all of these developments for us. You heard there Pam Brown discussing how they were preparing for the possibility of a third night of airstrikes after two nights of airstrikes, but now diplomacy is underway. What are you learning about that?
7: Yeah, and that's really sort of the big contradiction here. We've seen massive escalation this week, something we haven't seen in quite a few weeks because of the memorandum of understanding that was agreed upon and signed. And of course, in a ceasefire scenario, even though it was vulnerable, even though we saw some incidents, this week was markedly different. But from what we understand is that both sides are very much open to diplomacy. And we know that CENTCOM, as Pamela was talking about, on high alert for any potential new strikes. And in fact, Iran said that they had strikes in Iranian territory overnight, but the US and Israel say that they know nothing about those particular strikes. But importantly, the United States said that they had specifically carried out 170 strikes earlier this week over a two-day period. Just to give you an indication of where we stand right now. In the meantime, Pakistani as well as Qatari mediators working behind the scenes to try and get both sides on the negotiating table and ensure that there's some kind of diplomatic track to start those technical negotiations once again, keeping in mind that President Trump

0: this week had said that the memorandum of understanding, Salma, is effectively over. From the Iranian side, we know the Iranians feel that the United States did not make good on some of the points in the MOU, specifically when it comes to the Strait of Hormuz, specifically when it comes to the use of the designated Iranian route, and a lot of vessels opting for the US route. And then the United States, of course, is seeing violations when it comes to the MOU, specifically Iran targeting three commercial vessels just this week, which of course escalated things quite dramatically. If I look at what's happening in terms of vessel traffic in the Strait over the last few days, we've seen a dramatic drop. And I've just received this message from the Maritime Risks CEO. And he said that current traffic data is indicating that commercial operators are overwhelmingly choosing Iran's northern route as opposed to the U.S. route, despite the fact that the U.S. has air superiority, pardon me, over the southern route, which is quite interesting because commercial vessels and shippers are clearly viewing less of a risk in terms of using the Iranian route. But this is a very volatile situation. It's very fluid and it's changing minute by minute. Today is going to be very telling if indeed diplomacy can get back on track, Salma.
1: Eleni Jokos there in Dubai on the attempts to bring both sides back to the negotiating table. Thank you so much for your time. Joining me now for more on all of this is Jasmine El-Gamil. She's the founder and CEO of Avero Strategies and a former Middle East advisor at the U.S. Defense Department. Good morning to you, first of all. You just heard there from our reporter, Eleni, just how tenuous all of this is. I mean, these were very intense strikes that were exchanged. You heard President Trump just a couple of days ago saying, look, the MOU is over. Is there actually any room for diplomacy here, despite what we're hearing behind the scenes? Or has this really made this dead on arrival here?
2: Good morning, Salma. It's good to be with you. Look, this is a really complicated situation, obviously, for a number of reasons. One is that what is being negotiated right now, or what was meant to be negotiated over a period of 60 days, was not just Iran's nuclear program and the technical details related to that, but really this wider geopolitical question, which is the fate of the Strait of Hormuz and what control, if any, Iran would have over that. And that's what we're seeing in contention right now. There was an article in the MOU that was very vaguely worded, saying that Iran had the responsibility to ensure safe passage of ships through the strait with no tolls. Iran seems to be interpreting that one way, as in we have control over the strait, we have responsibility, and therefore they saw the passage of those ships through the southern route as a potential violation of that, whereas the U.S. obviously doesn't interpret it that way. So you're seeing, this is always the most difficult part with these MOUs, is that if, on one hand, you don't want to make them, you know, you don't want to spend so much time at the front end harping over words. You want to get it signed so that you can make some progress. But in wanting to get it signed and having the language be a bit more vague, you set yourself up for potential problems down the road. And that's what we're seeing now. So there's a problem of interpretation. There's a problem of what the long-term fate of the Strait of Hormuz is. And of course, there's that ever-present problem of trust between the two parties.
1: It's really interesting what you're saying, Jasmine, about this interpretation, this understanding over what that language is about the Strait of Hormuz. But technically speaking here, we should be in that 60-day period of negotiations. We should be talking about the tough stuff, like the nuclear disarmament. How is this going to work if we're back at square one?
2: Yeah, you know, it's interesting. I just came back from a conference in Greece where we were at the site of the first Olympic truce, and we were talking about how that was created, and truces are generally created to provide room for people to talk about difficult stuff and come into it with the best of intentions to resolve problems. Intention is always really important here, and it's really difficult to discern what Iran's intention is, and the U.S. for that matter, going into these negotiations. One can assume that both parties want to exit these negotiations with having placed themselves in a position where they feel like they have gained something, right? And for Iran, that means geopolitically having a position.

0: position in the region where they have some kind of control over the Strait of Hormuz. I keep coming back to that because I see that as the most difficult issue to resolve. This is something, obviously, that the Gulf states have a huge stake in. They certainly don't want to see Iran having any kind of control over the Strait, whether that's through tolls or whether that's through some kind of fee that would benefit them. It also sets an awful precedent internationally if countries can start charging fees for waterways that are adjacent to their territory. But really, this is a very difficult set of circumstances. Now, I have to say, all of that said, the U.S. simply had to respond when Iran fired on those three vessels in the southern route. Of course, the U.S. had no option but to respond because each of them is setting red lines here. The question is, how quickly are the parties going to be able to move past that and continue negotiations? And this is where the role of the mediators come in. One of the biggest positives that we see here, for example, in contrast to the Gaza ceasefire, is that there's a real ecosystem of support around this MOU and ceasefire in the form of Qatari and Pakistani and Turkish and Egyptian involvement and mediation. So one hopes that those mediators are going to continue pushing the two sides to move on and remind them that neither of them benefit from a return to full-scale war.
1: And Jasmine El-Ghamil there on the efforts to restart negotiations with the major roadblock still being control over the Strait of Hormuz. Thank you so much for your time. Ukraine says at least one person has been killed in a Russian drone strike on a gas station in the city of Zaporizhia. Officials say three other people were injured in that strike on Thursday. It damaged the station and destroyed at least one vehicle. Emergency responders and bystanders ran for safety at one point because of fears there could be a follow-up, a double-tap strike. Ukraine is now, though, getting a glimmer of hope that it might have a fighting chance against Russia's ballistic missiles. It's been promised a U.S. license to produce Patriot interceptors. Now, these are the only types of weapons that can shoot down some of Russia's most advanced missiles. But as CNN's Nick Payton Walsh reports, the promise does come with some questions.
2: Trump just suggested Ukraine could make its own Patriot missiles. If that actually happens, it could change the fate of the war and Ukraine. The first question is whether Trump really has the power he claims to force U.S. manufacturers Lockheed Martin and Raytheon to give up their greatest commercial secrets quickly. He may do. But then it comes down to how quickly Ukraine can replicate the sophisticated missiles. Probably quite fast, to be honest, given this is a matter of life and death for them, and they've been studying the life-saving machines for months, hoping to make something similar themselves. Expect the timelines of years, suggested by some experts, to be compressed to months. Remember, Ukraine is building attack and interceptor drones that are world-leading, improving them daily through frontline use. Wartime countries are faster at things, period. Then there's the question of what happens in the gap. Does this mean the United States doesn't expect to give Ukraine any more missiles? Canada just announced a new air defense package. Will Ukraine be vulnerable until it makes its own? But the largest question here is wider in scope. What happened to make Trump change his mind? Next to Zelensky, he was willing to give the man he once said had no cards the U.S.'s near-best technology and said he approved of Ukraine's escalation, hitting Russian refineries, and that might bring peace closer. Trump vacillates a lot, but this latest flip to Ukraine will delight Kyiv and leave many wondering what the Kremlin can do to change the narrative and president back in their favor.
1: It's been 16 days since the devastating twin earthquakes that rocked Venezuela, and of course, hopes for finding anyone alive in the rubble are now completely gone. The frantic search has turned into heartbreaking recovery efforts, and in some areas of the hard-hit city of La Guaira, families are begging authorities to hold off on demolishing damaged buildings as they dig through the rubble with their bare hands, searching for the remains of their missing loved ones.
3: I lived here. I wasn't here the day of the earthquake, and it wasn't until today, after 15 days, that I was able to rescue my daughter and my mother. Unfortunately, well, the bodies. It was just now that I was able to get them out with the help of people who were right here, neighbors and such, that we were able to get them out with the help of the neighbors, because there's no help from anyone here.

Venezuelan authorities now say at least 3,800 people are confirmed dead from the quakes, with nearly 18,000 left homeless. For now, the U.S. is pausing strikes on Iran, but reports of a plot to assassinate President Donald Trump could change things. More on all of that later this hour.

0: order for Jennifer C.
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0: Yeah, you just said that.
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3: I wasn't here the day of the earthquake, and it wasn't until today, after 15 days, that I was able to rescue my daughter and my mother. Unfortunately, well, the bodies. It was just now that I was able to get them out with the help of people who were right here, neighbors and such, that we were able to get them out with the help of the neighbors, because there's no help from anyone here.
4: Venezuelan authorities now say at least 3,800 people are confirmed dead from the quakes, with nearly 18,000 left homeless. For now, the U.S. is pausing strikes on Iran, but reports of a plot to assassinate President Donald Trump could change things. More on all of that later this hour.

0: weekend in association with NX Nippon Express.
1: To the World Cup now, where it's an all-European affair for the second match of the quarterfinals set to kick off in the coming hours. Spain and Belgium are vying for a spot in the semifinals. The European powerhouses will take the pitch in Inglewood, California. The Spanish side have yet to give up a goal this tournament. The winner of this match will advance to take on France, who claimed their spot in the semis with a victory over Morocco last night. The Blue defeated the Atlas Lions 2-0, extending their domination of this year's tournament. Superstar Kylian Mbappe scored at the hour mark from just inside the box, and then the team added another goal 6 minutes later. Joining me now from London is Johnny Dutch, host of the soccer podcast, The Thing About Arsenal. Good morning to you. I'm so excited to break all of this down with you today. Let's start with last night's match. France did beat Morocco, of course, but they frustrated them for a pretty long time. Did you see perhaps signs there of France's vulnerabilities? Is there gaps there that Spain or Belgium can exploit, depending on who advances?
2: Good morning, Salma. I didn't see, if I'm honest, I didn't see too much fragility in the French setup last night. I feel it took them a while to break them down, but Morocco are a very resolute team, and they're a great tournament side. I feel like they missed Sabari last night, who's their top goal scorer this tournament. He's carrying an injury, and they could have done with that outlet. But I feel like it took France, like it did against Paraguay, it took them a while to break them down. But with that attack, they are so potent. It was only a matter of time. And in the end, it felt pretty routine, if I'm honest.
1: Let's talk about home turf. So England survived a really intense match, 3-2 win there over Mexico, but also Norway knocked out Brazil. Who is going to go into Saturday's quarterfinal with greater momentum here?
2: And I did predict that last week with you, Salma, that Norway would knock out Brazil because they are a very, very good team. It is a truly 50-50 game, this game. There is slight issues with Declan Rice and Mark Gahey. They may not make it. They've got injury concerns going into the match, and Declan Rice would be a huge, huge miss for England. Odegaard's been playing brilliant in that midfield. It's going to be tight, but I feel like that, you know, the drama and the courage shown in that Mexico game that England showed, I think the momentum is stronger on their side. And Norway are kind of happy just to be here at the moment. So, and they, you know, they're really proud of how far they've got. So I think the expectations on England, and I think they'll deliver eventually.
1: But we have to talk about Haaland, of course. 7 goals in 4 matches. How on earth are England going to contain him?
2: What a character. And he's

0: he's lit up this tournament. There's been some superstars on show at this tournament. They've all showed up, but he has been, his character, he's just loving it. He's loving life. He's really going through the motions really with it. And he is dangerous. John Stones has played with him for years now at Man City. So if anyone can look after him, it will be John Stones, and he'll be tasked with that tomorrow night. He does this thing, Haaland, where he sort of looks very disinterested in the game and then comes to life. But, you know, with all of our players, most of our players playing in the Premier League, we're used to facing Haaland. The England players will be anyway. And it's just a case of staying vigilant, but ultra-vigilant with a player like Haaland.
1: And let's talk about tonight's match, Spain-Belgium. And Spain has looked really, strong defensively, but Belgium also scored four against the U.S. Is this a case of possession versus direct attacking power? How is this game going to play out for us?
0: I think Spain they're my favourites, and I think it will be quite routine for them. And don't get me wrong, Belgium looked great against the U.S. today, but I feel like that game suited, that there was a favourable opposition for them. I feel they're not anywhere near as strong. I feel as though they're sort of, they've been on borrowed time since the round of 16. Spain are a machine. They are a machine in terms of possession, in terms of how compact and structured they are. Every player knows their responsibility in that team. I think if there's one team that can take out France, it's Spain. So I do expect it to be quite routine tonight. For as well as Trossard's played throughout this tournament and the goals Lukaku have got off the bench, I think Spain will find this quite routine later.
1: And I know last time we spoke, we were talking about how this is the tournament of the underdogs, but we've seen Argentina beat Egypt, of course, France beat Morocco. Are we back to the star power, back to the superpowers? Are they the ones who are going to decide these knockout games?
0: I think there's one more shock, Salma. I think late on Saturday night, Switzerland will be playing Argentina. I genuinely believe Switzerland have everything needed to knock out Argentina. Argentina has shown a lot of fragility. For all of the excellence of Messi and the last minute and drama of their games, they've shown that they can be got at. And Switzerland are, once like Spain, they're very compact, very structured. They're a machine-like team. And they've not been behind at any point during this tournament or even in the qualification process. So they know how to keep a clean sheet and see out a game. So I feel like Switzerland could spring a surprise on Argentina late on Saturday night. The last underdog story, Salma.
1: Well, I'm going to be talking to you after that surprise prediction there from Johnny Dutch that Switzerland will beat out Argentina. We're going to keep watching. Thank you so much. Much more news
0: Thank
1: still
0: you,
1: ahead this
0: weekend.
1: Hour on CNN. A report from inside the Iranian capital as the country lays its former supreme leader to rest. And the family of a Mexican immigrant shot and killed by an ICE agent in Houston is speaking out and demanding answers. New video shows the moments before and after the incident.

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0: is CNN. Welcome back to CNN Newsroom. I'm Salma Abdulaziz in London. Back to our top story. Sources say Israel has shared intelligence about an alleged plot to assassinate President Trump. We're told the details have not been vetted by the U.S., and some American officials are warning that Israel could be attempting to get the U.S. to intensify its attacks on Iran. Israel has been against diplomacy with Iran, distrustful of it, and eager to resume those strikes. But U.S. officials say attacks are on hold for now, and diplomatic efforts are underway behind the scenes. Now, all of this comes as Iran buries its former leader, Ayatollah Ali Khamenei, who was killed in a joint U.S.-Israeli strike earlier this year. Now, a reminder that CNN operates inside Iran only with the permission of the government, but we maintain full editorial control of our reporting. Here is our Fred Plankton with a look at where things stand.
1: Well, the Iranians certainly are saying they're going to maintain their hard line. That's at least as far as the folks in the government is concerned. It was quite interesting because the chief negotiator for the Iranians, Mohammad Badr Khalabaf, of course, was on the other side of the negotiating table with U.S. Vice President J.D. Vance when the memorandum of understanding was first negotiated and then, of course, later electronically signed. He came out and he said the U.S. United States needs to understand that if they strike, they will be hit back. And also, as far as the situation in the Strait of Hormuz is concerned, that also the Iranians are the ones, they believe, who are going to set the transit routes for any ship traffic that goes through the Strait of Hormuz. And of course, that incident there was the first thing that ignited the current tit-for-tat strikes that we've been seeing between the Iranians and the United States. But certainly the Iranians are saying that in any case, they are going to hit back if the United States strikes any targets inside Iran. And really, the incidents that you were talking about earlier are some of the things that have really been on the forefront throughout the better part of the day. Specifically, some of the daytime

0: U.S. and some American officials are warning that Israel could be attempting to get the U.S. to intensify its attacks on Iran. Israel has been against diplomacy with Iran, distrustful of it and eager to resume those strikes. But U.S. officials say attacks are on hold for now and diplomatic efforts are underway behind the scenes. Now, all of this comes as Iran buries its former leader, Ayatollah Ali Khamenei, who was killed in a joint U.S.-Israeli strike earlier this year. Now, a reminder that CNN operates inside Iran only with the permission of the government, but we maintain full editorial control of our reporting. Here is our Fred Plankton with a look at where things stand.
1: Well, the Iranians certainly are saying they're going to maintain their hard line. That's at least as far as the folks in the government is concerned. It was quite interesting because the chief negotiator for the Iranians, Mohammad Bandar Khalabaf, of course, was on the other side of the negotiating table with U.S. Vice President J.D. Vance when the memorandum of understanding was first negotiated and then, of course, later electronically signed. He came out and he said the United States needs to understand that if they strike, they will be hit back. And also, as far as the situation in the Strait of Hormuz is concerned, that also the Iranians are the ones, they believe, who are going to set the transit routes for any ship traffic that goes through the Strait of Hormuz. That, of course, that incident there was the first thing that ignited the current tit-for-tat strikes that we've been seeing between the Iranians and the United States. But certainly the Iranians are saying that in any case, they are going to hit back if the United States strikes any targets inside Iran. And really, the incidents that you were talking about earlier are some of the things that have really been on the forefront throughout the better part of the day. Specifically, some of the daytime strikes that the Iranians say happened around Bushehr, where there is an Iranian nuclear plant. They say the perimeter of that plant was damaged. The U.S. has so far not acknowledged being behind any strikes there. But the Iranians have said that they launched 10 very powerful ballistic missiles at a U.S. base in Jordan. And that certainly seems to widen this escalating conflict between the two nations, where the Iranians are now using heavier munitions, but also firing beyond U.S. military targets in the Gulf region towards the wider Middle Eastern region. All of this, of course, also having an effect on the massive funeral procession that you were talking about, burying the late Supreme Leader Ayatollah Ali Khamenei. The Iranians are saying that the U.S. struck two railway bridges, which are on the main railway line from Tehran, from the capital of Iran, to Mashhad in the east of Iran, where those funeral processions are happening. They say a lot of people who wanted to attend those funeral processions were severely delayed and could not proceed any further. So the Iranians obviously saying that had an effect on that. As this really, the ceasefire, we can see it crumbling, as you say, as Iran is going through this very important day of burying the late Supreme Leader.
0: I want to take you next to Mexico. The country is seeking a U.S. criminal investigation related to the deaths of 17 Mexican nationals during immigration operations in recent months. Now, Mexico's president, Claudia Sheinbaum, says her government cannot turn a blind eye to the issue and will escalate the matter. The Mexican immigrant killed by an ICE agent in Houston this week, Lorenzo Salgado Arojo, was only the latest Mexican to have died in a case related to immigration enforcement. The country's foreign minister says 14 Mexican immigrants have died in ICE custody and three during ICE operations. Now, the U.S. Department of Homeland Security said in a statement to CNN that all immigrant detainees receive full due process and proper care, and that ICE officers are trained to use the minimum amount of force necessary. A source tells CNN that Salgado Arojo was not the target of the federal immigration operation before he was shot and killed by an ICE agent. ICE accuses the man of evading arrest and driving into a law enforcement vehicle, but his family disagrees.
2: There's been instances in the past where his van got stolen and his tools got stolen. So ever since then, he's been very cautious about people following him. He did not know that those vehicles following him were ICE agents. Again, these vehicles were unmarked. They had no emblems, no logos, no flashing lights. There was no way for him to know that they were ICE agents. I know my dad would have stopped had ICE agents formally and clearly identified themselves, at least through their vehicle markings.
0: Our Ed Lavandera has more on the shooting, but a warning, his report does contain some disturbing images.
3: The only video that has emerged so far of the shooting death of Lorenzo Salgado Araujo captures the 52-year-old construction worker lying on the ground moments

0: minutes after ICE agents shot him as he drove a white van with three other men inside. The medical examiner says Salgado was struck in the torso by a gunshot. In the video, you can see him bleeding on the street.
1: Crying, screaming after he'd been shot in the stomach. And he's screaming for help.
0: Immigration and Customs Enforcement officials say agents were conducting a, quote, targeted enforcement operation. This is how ICE described what led to Salgado's death. The agency says Salgado tried to, quote, evade arrest, rammed an ICE law enforcement vehicle, refused to follow multiple verbal commands, and weaponized his vehicle in an attempt to run over an ICE law enforcement officer, resulting in our officer firing his weapon in self-defense. But a source familiar with the preliminary details of the incident tells CNN Salgado was not the intended target of the operation. In a new statement to CNN, DHS says agents conducted surveillance based on a, quote, credible tip from our law enforcement partners weeks prior to the shooting and spotted two white vans at a property. On Tuesday morning, as agents approached that location, they saw Salgado's white van and initiated the vehicle stop. The statement does not make clear if Salgado's white van was the same van spotted by agents weeks earlier. Salgado's family and Latino civil rights activists question whether DHS is telling the truth.
2: We do not believe them. They are playing by a playbook. They're using a template in shootings and murders that have happened across the country time and time again, and it is time to stop.
0: At 6:46 Tuesday morning, video shows Salgado Araujo's white van turning onto Canal Street, followed by a black SUV, which turned out to be one of the unmarked vehicles carrying ICE agents. Shortly after that, another camera captured the black SUV pulling up alongside Salgado's white van, with a second unmarked black SUV following seconds behind them. At 6:48 a.m., a woman driving by the scene recorded the video of Salgado on the ground suffering from the gunshot wound.
1: Put yourself in his shoes as a driver. He has all his tools for construction. His livelihood is in that vehicle. He has his brother in the vehicle. He has two of his workers in the vehicle. Would you not be concerned and maybe try to go to a place where it's public when you have unmarked cars trying to ram you and stop you?
0: Salgado lived in the United States for 35 years, supporting his wife and three college-educated sons by working in construction. The family says they learned about his death by seeing a video posted on social media.
3: I recognize him immediately. Not from his appearance, but from his voice, crying for help as he lay on the street, bleeding out.
0: The FBI's Houston field office says it's investigating the incident as a potential assault on a federal law enforcement officer. But Salgado's son disputes those allegations and says his father would have complied with law enforcement if they identified themselves.
4: Because he had been in the process of getting a work permit, he knew what to do in case he was stopped by ICE. Okay, he knew the process.
0: The shooting, like those that came before, is now prompting protests in Texas and calls for justice and reform.
5: They are coming to our streets not to make people more safe, but to terrorize our communities.
6: The Department of Homeland Security has issued a statement. I'm going to read you a portion of it here. The officers involved in the incident in Houston had not been issued body-worn cameras due to back-to-back Democratic shutdowns. The statement goes on to say body cameras have been deployed to more than half the field offices, with the remaining half to receive them in the next 60 days. Employment authorization and temporary protected status ends today for hundreds of thousands of immigrants in the U.S. The Trump administration has vowed mass deportations, with the largest groups being from Haiti and Syria. Immigrants from Somalia, South Sudan, Yemen, Ethiopia, and Burma could also be affected. Now, the Supreme Court had ruled last month that temporary protected status was never meant to be permanent, and the Department of Homeland Security has broad discretion in the matter. Attorneys have urged people from the affected countries to seek any other legal immigration pathways as quickly as possible. Now to South Africa, where a group of women is working to stop poaching in one of the country's biggest parks. We're going to take you along to see how the black mambas have been so successful, coming up next on CNN.

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0: backaches, and sore muscles absolutely free.
1: On the black market, a single rhino horn can fetch tens of thousands of dollars, making the animals dangerously appealing to poachers. But in South Africa, an all-women group of wildlife rangers works to keep that from happening. The black mambas are not armed with guns and bullets. Our Bijan Hosseini rode along to see how they do it.
2: This is Greater Kruger National Park in South Africa. Nearly 5 million acres of wilderness and home to some of the most extraordinary wildlife on the planet. Including some of the last black rhinos on Earth. There are just over 200 of them left in this park. Protecting them is a group unlike any other. The Black Mambas. 36 strong, battle-hardened, relentless, and unapologetically entirely female.
3: This is what you get to see every day?
4: Every single and every day.
3: How many sunrises and sunsets have you seen?
4: Countless. Countless, I've lost count.
2: Rhino poaching across South Africa fell 16% last year, according to government data. But inside Kruger, it nearly doubled. Here, a black or white rhino is poached on average every 50 hours. Rhinos here are targeted for one reason, their horn. The black market is mostly driven by demand in Vietnam and China, where it's used in traditional medicine and as a status symbol, despite the fact that it has no proven medicinal value at all. To stop this trade, the Mambas patrol nearly 40,000 acres every single day. And they do it completely unarmed. It's an unconventional approach in a world where most anti-poaching units carry weapons. It's not an oversight, it's a philosophy. Poachers are dangerous.
4: Very.
3: And you all operate unarmed. That seems like a bad idea to me.
4: Actually, it is a good idea to us because it's been 12 years doing this. None of us has been killed by poachers, and that's because we constantly get trained, but also we're not threats to the poachers. So,
3: how do you prevent them if they know you don't have guns, if you can't hurt them?
4: So they know that we're not going to hurt them. Then there's no need for them to use their bullets on us,
3: right,
4: as we're not going to respond.
3: But your presence will still scare them
4: Our
3: away.
4: Our presence scare them away because they don't want to be seen. They don't want to be arrested. Mm-hmm. So they just want to come inside the reserve, kill the rhino, get the horn and out. And that's why they're always running.
3: This is the whole idea behind the Black Mambas. Instead of guns, they're armed with spotlights like this and walkie-talkies. And their presence alone is enough to ward off potential poachers. So right now we're driving through, signaling our presence in the bush. And it looks like right now we're actually coming up on a group of lions. Oh my gosh, here they are.
2: Encounters like this are part of the job. It's a reminder that poachers aren't the only threat in the landscape.

0: Before the Black Mambas, women were largely shut out of frontline ranger roles in this region. These women didn't just change how this reserve is protected. They opened a door that didn't exist.
1: So many people didn't believe in us, but we have proved a lot of them wrong. The landowners in the reserve, when we do roadblock sometimes in those first years, some of them, they wouldn't even allow us to search them or to touch their car. When now they have elephants are breaking into their house, into their lodges, and like things are missing, now they call the Black Mambas.
0: Last year, poaching in Kruger nearly doubled, but not on this patch of ground. On the land that the Black Mambas walk every single day, there hasn't been a single rhino poached in more than a decade. Their work paves the way for moments like this.
2: We've been looking for a black rhino for 3 days, filming here in the greater Kruger area, and just as we're about to leave, we came across not one, but two black rhinos. And this is so special because there are just a little more than 200 black rhinos in Kruger National Park. And this is why the work that the Black Mambas are doing is so important to help and protect these critically endangered animals.
0: 36 women, no guns, just presence. And for now, it's working.
3: I want to take you live now to Al Amin International Airport. You are looking at images there of Egypt's World Cup football team returning home. They are receiving a hero's welcome with President Abdel Fattah al-Sisi set to greet them. It is a bittersweet welcoming. They are, of course, being greeted as heroes, the pharaohs taking Egypt further than it has ever been in the World Cup. But it was that moment of defeat in Argentina. It looked like the country, it looked like Egypt was going to win in those last moments. Argentina making a comeback. Critics have called the allegations from Egypt's government and others of interference as baseless. But this is a true moment of homecoming for this team that are now returning as champions at home. We'll be right back after the break.

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1: I believe we came across not one, but two black rhinos. And this is so special because there are just a little more than 200 black rhinos in Kruger National Park. And this is why the work that the Black Mambas are doing is so important to help and protect these critically endangered animals.
2: 36 women, no guns, just presence. And for now, it's working.
3: I want to take you live now to Al Amin International Airport. You are looking at images there of Egypt's World Cup football team returning home. They are receiving a hero's welcome with President Abdel Fattah al-Sisi set to greet them. It is a bittersweet welcoming. They are, of course, being greeted as heroes. The Pharaohs taking Egypt further than it has ever been in the World Cup. But it was that moment of defeat in Argentina. It looked like the country, it looked like Egypt was going to win in those last moments. Argentina making a comeback. Critics have called the allegations from Egypt's government and others of interference as baseless. But this is a true moment of homecoming for this team that are now returning as champions at home. We'll be right back after the break.
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1: You're looking now at live satellite images of Typhoon Bavi, which is roughly the width of France, and it's heading across the Pacific Ocean towards Taiwan. These are live images from Taipei as it braces for that storm. CNN's Derek Van Dam has more on how people there are preparing.
2: Parts of Asia are bracing for one of the strongest typhoons on Earth this weekend. Typhoon Bavi is expected to bear down on Taiwan early Saturday morning before making landfall in Japan's southern island of Ishigaki in southeastern China. Across the region, people are taking precautions ahead of the looming storm. In Taiwan, residents are stocking up on supplies, sometimes emptying out store shelves. And along the coast, major fishing ports have shut down and farmers are rushing to protect their crops from damage.
3: Typhoons usually cause fairly serious damage. Last year was particularly bad for us.
2: In Japan, some public parks and beaches appeared closed as authorities stepped up storm preps. The region's All Nippon Airways says they'll cancel dozens of flights this weekend, serving Okinawa's airports. Local business owners are preparing for the worst.
4: According to the typhoon forecast, I've heard that this one will be pretty big. I'm a little concerned about whether our typhoon preparations are enough.
2: Authorities in China have also intensified preparations, deploying personnel to patrol beaches and monitor water levels. Multiple provinces have upgraded their flood control response to the highest level.
5: Due to continuous heavy rainfall, the earthen embankments have been soaked, making them highly prone to risks such as seepage, piping, landslides, and cracks in the dike body.
2: Bavi comes right on the heels of last week's tropical storm Maysak that triggered deadly flooding, rare tornadoes, and a reservoir collapse in parts of coastal and inland China. Authorities say dozens of people have been killed.

0: making landfall in Japan's southern island of Ishigaki in southeastern China. Across the region, people are taking precautions ahead of the looming storm. In Taiwan, residents are stocking up on supplies, sometimes emptying out store shelves. And along the coast, major fishing ports have shut down and farmers are rushing to protect their crops from damage.
1: Typhoons usually cause fairly serious damage. Last year was particularly bad for us.
0: In Japan, some public parks and beaches appeared closed as authorities stepped up storm preps. The region's All Nippon Airways says they'll cancel dozens of flights this weekend serving Okinawa's airports. Local business owners are preparing for the worst.
2: According to the typhoon forecast, I've heard that this one will be pretty big. I'm a little concerned about whether our typhoon preparations are enough.
0: Authorities in China have also intensified preparations, deploying personnel to patrol beaches and monitor water levels. Multiple provinces have upgraded their flood control response to the highest level.
3: Due to continuous heavy rainfall, the earthen embankments have been soaked, making them highly prone to risks such as seepage, piping, landslides, and cracks in the dike body.
0: Babi comes right on the heels of last week's tropical storm Maysak that triggered deadly flooding, rare tornadoes, and a reservoir collapse in parts of coastal and inland China. Authorities say dozens of people have been killed. And if the floods weren't dangerous enough, video posted on social media shows snakes swimming in the streets after a local news outlet reported more than 800 escaped from a breeding farm in southern China. China's National Climate Center says the back-to-back storms are just the start of a turbulent month. And it expects up to 6 typhoons to form in the Northwest Pacific and South China Sea by the end of July, almost doubling the expected average. Derek Van Dam, CNN.
4: Thank you for watching. I'm Selma Pilsey. CNN Headline Express is coming up right after a quick break.
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2: Yeah, and this is CNN.
3: Reports of a possible assassination plot by Iran on President Donald Trump. What we are learning this morning, that's coming your way. Plus,
4: I know my dad would have stopped had ICE agents formally and clearly identified themselves, at least through their vehicle markings.
3: We're hearing from the son of the man who was shot by an ICE officer during a traffic stop. This morning, we have new surveillance footage showing the moments before it happened. And?
5: He started crying a little bit and said he wishes he hadn't done it.
3: That is the former roommate of the accused Charlie Kirk shooter. What else he told investigators about Tyler Robinson and what we can expect in court today at the hearing that determines whether he will stand trial. Good morning, everyone. I'm Brad Smith. This is CNN Headline Express. Glad that you're with us this morning. Let's get this started. We begin with reports of a potential Iranian plot to assassinate President Trump. That is according to sources who say that Israel shared the intelligence with the U.S. The U.S. has not confirmed the alleged plot, first reported by The Wall Street Journal, and details have not been released. Some U.S. officials are skeptical. They suggest it could be Israel's attempt to influence Trump's potential future military actions against Iran. This new report comes amid heightened concerns after Trump switched planes, leaving the NATO summit on the original Air Force One. That's after he arrived on the new plane that Qatar gifted him. That sparked questions about his security. Take a listen.
6: I'd like you to address speculation that you're leaving Ankara not in the new Air Force One because of security concerns involving Iran. You've spoken today twice about them possibly assassinating you and possibly being successful. Did that concern have something to do
7: with it? Well, I speak about it a lot because, you know, the life of a president is very dangerous. I'm number one on the kill list for Iran.
3: For more on this new alleged assassination plot, CNN's Pamela Brown reports from the USS Abraham Lincoln in the Arabian Sea.
8: We're told that as recently as this past week, Israel shared new intelligence with the U.S. that Iran was devising a new plot to assassinate President Trump. Now, I'm told from talking to a source that in recent weeks, there has been an increase of intelligence coming in, indicating that Iran was devising new ways to go after the president. We know ever since his first term, it has looked at President Trump as a target ever since the administration took out Commander Soleimani of Iran. But this is a new plot, apparently coming from Israeli intelligence that I should note has not been verified by the U.S., we're told. And one source we spoke to did express some skepticism that this particular intelligence about a specific plot coming from Israel, they do question that, given the fact that they believe that Israel may be trying to influence President Trump. But nonetheless, this is something the intelligence community is looking at and trying to figure out more. We don't have details yet of that specific plot, but the change of Air Force One planes this past week certainly raised a lot of questions. I'm told by a U.S. official that they really want to get diplomacy going, that is taking the lead, and that right now there is diplomacy happening behind the scenes to try to ease tensions, because as we've been talking about this week, we have seen those tensions escalate with strikes back and forth between the U.S. and Iran. But it's very touch and go, I can tell you. And talking to folks here on this ship, there's a feeling that things can change at any second and strikes could resume any minute, and they're trying to make preparations for that. They're doing maintenance here on aircraft, so that's that sound. I mean, this ship is going 24/7. And in terms of aircraft, there were operations going on throughout the day with these fighter jets and throughout the night. I believe we have some new exclusive video we can show you from our time here on the Lincoln today. These are operations from these fighter jets that are defensive in nature. I'm told they've been doing these types of operations throughout their time here. But it, of course, took on new meaning today, given this posture of heightened alert. The captain of the ship said that things are heating up. And I can tell you here on the ship, it was a lot busier today with putting armaments on these fighter jets in preparation for potential strikes. Pilots were doing drills.

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0: they were getting ready in case they were called on to do a third night of strike. So far, that hasn't happened. Things are delicate. Diplomacy is underway. But as we've seen throughout this war, things can rapidly change.
1: Thank you, Pamela. New surveillance footage shows the moments before an ICE agent fatally shot a Mexican immigrant during a traffic stop in Houston, Texas. You can see 52-year-old Lorenzo Salgado Araujo on Tuesday morning getting in his van and leaving for his construction job. And just minutes later, he would be dead. Video from a civil rights group shows the white vehicle turning onto Canal Street while a black SUV follows, his family says. And then footage obtained by CNN shows that SUV driving right by the van. A few seconds later, another black SUV exits a nearby shopping center and follows in the same direction. ICE accuses the man of evading arrest and driving into a law enforcement vehicle. His family disagrees.
2: There's been instances in the past where his van got stolen and his tools got stolen. So ever since then, he's been very cautious about people following him. He did not know that those vehicles following him were ICE agents. Again, these vehicles were unmarked. They had no emblems, no logos, no flashing lights. There was no way for him to know that they were ICE agents. I know my dad would have stopped had ICE agents formally and clearly identified themselves, at least through their vehicle markings.
1: The moments after the shooting were recorded by a passerby and posted on social media. Now, warning, some viewers may find this video disturbing. No images of the traffic stop have been released by authorities. The Department of Homeland Security issued a statement. It reads, in part, the officers involved in the incident in Houston had not been issued body-worn cameras due to back-to-back Democrat shutdowns. Body cameras have been deployed to more than half the field offices, with the remaining half to receive them in the next 60 days. Prosecutors are expected to call up one more witness today in the preliminary hearing for Tyler Robinson, who is the man accused of killing conservative activist Charlie Kirk. The alleged killer is facing a judge in a hearing to determine whether he will stand trial. Yesterday, prosecutors played a taped interview from Robinson's former roommate, who says Robinson said, quote, he wishes he hadn't done it.
3: Did he talk about what he had done?
4: Didn't go into detail. I just asked him in person if what he said was true the night before, and he said it was. I started crying a little bit and said he wishes he hadn't done it. And then kept going around and just doing stuff, I think, to keep himself busy or distracted or something.
1: Prosecutors are trying to convince a judge that there's enough evidence to send Robinson to trial. He faces aggravated murder and six other charges, but has not yet entered pleas. To Maine, Graham Plattner told his campaign staff on Wednesday night that he plans to file paperwork on Monday to formally end his Senate bid in Maine, according to a source. He did not say why he's waiting, but a person close to the campaign warned against reading anything into the delay. Plattner suspended his campaign after allegations of rape and violent behavior, both of which he denies. Democrats will now hold a nominating convention to decide who will face Republican incumbent Susan Collins in the midterms. Well, crews say that they are making progress as they work to stabilize the weekend high-rise building in Manhattan. Just take a look at some of these images as the building was evacuated earlier this week after structural columns on the 21st floor buckled. The New York City Department of Buildings shared this image on Thursday. They say temporary shoring has been installed from the ninth floor to the underside of the roof. The developer previously said that the impacted columns will be fully replaced once the department clears workers to do so. Investigators are working to figure out what caused the supports to buckle. We'll continue to track any updates there for you. We've got lots more to come on CNN Headline Express. More questions about the death of a Mississippi teen who went boating with friends on July 4th and never returned home. Why high-profile civil rights attorney Ben Crump is now involved in the case. And guns, ammo, and more lead to indictments in what investigators say was a plot to attack the White House. New details coming up. And it's midsummer, but guess what? Back to school just around the corner. Hey, don't come at me, students. Stores

0: 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That story and more straight ahead. Stay with us.
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0: Well, new this morning, CNN has obtained exclusive new video appearing to show the moment Senator Mitch McConnell was loaded into an ambulance last month. The face of the person on the stretcher is not visible in the video, but a neighbor says another witness saw McConnell's face that morning. This was back on June 14th. Two ambulances, a fire truck, and a Capitol Police officer, a group of them, as you can see, were also seen blocking off the street. CNN senior political commentator and former senior advisor to Mitch McConnell, Scott Jennings, talked to Jake Tapper about his conversations with the senator's staff yesterday.
1: I have been in touch with the staff. In fact, I was speaking with some of his senior staff today. And I know he was actually meeting with some of his staff late this afternoon about a few issues going on over at the Senate. And truthfully, it sounded to me like somebody who was preparing at some point to go back to work.
0: McConnell's team has still not said why the senator was taken to the hospital, nor have they disclosed specific details of his condition. Well, a federal grand jury has indicted eight men in an alleged plot to carry out an attack at the UFC match at the White House that took place last month. Prosecutors say that they conspired to murder the president, the vice president, Elon Musk, and others. The indictment alleges that the defendants used online chat groups to coordinate their plans. The eighth defendant, who allegedly planned to be a sniper, was arrested in West Virginia this week. All eight men are charged with conspiracy to provide material support to terrorists and conspiracy to commit murder. They face up to life in prison if convicted. A former U.S. Olympic canoeist has pleaded not guilty to damaging the Lincoln Memorial reflecting pool. 67-year-old David Hearn was greeted by cheers from supporters after leaving court yesterday. He could face up to 10 years in prison if convicted. Prosecutors say that he peeled sealant from the bottom of the pool last month as it was undergoing renovations. Hearn's attorney says his client merely touched the pool. Three others are also facing similar charges, and the Trump administration has framed the alleged destruction as serious vandalism. This weekend, another brutal heat dome, this time hitting the West. Temperatures are expected to soar much higher than normal during the hottest month of the year. And CNN's Derek Van Dam is tracking it all for us. He's got your forecast.
2: Here we go again. The dreaded heat dome, this time not centered across the East Coast, but this time actually building over.

0: The central and northern parts of our country. Here's a look at the long range as we head into the weekend. Notice how it kind of becomes encased into the northern tier of the U.S. This is going to center the heat dome right over portions of Montana into the Dakotas. We have the potential to set record high temperatures for several days straight here across Montana. Look at Billings. We'll top 109 degrees on Sunday. Denver is flirting with triple digits as well through the weekend. We certainly have triple digit heat for Phoenix. Sacramento warming up as well. Los Angeles closer to the coastline. A little bit of influence from the Pacific Ocean. That means we get cooler temperatures. So we say goodbye to the heat dome on the East Coast, but you can see where the above average temperatures will go. And that is also where the major to extreme heat risks will reside through the better part of the weekend and into early parts of next week. You really need to stay hydrated, take frequent breaks if you spend time outdoors, and find a way to cool your body down. This is Salt Lake City's 7-day forecast. We should be 93 this time of year. Look at the weekend, 105 and 106 respectively. Yeah, we're talking 10 to 15 degrees above average for many locations. Back to you.
1: Wow. All right. Thank you, Derek. We've got some sad news for you in the aviation community this morning. Wally Funk has died at the age of 87. She was a pioneering aviator who volunteered in NASA's Women in Space program back in 1961. Funk's spokesperson says she passed away at her home in Grapevine, Texas, Wednesday. She had extensive experience as a pilot, logging nearly 20,000 hours and teaching more than 3,000 students how to fly. What a legacy. Still to come on CNN Headline Express. Some airlines now facing lawsuits over window seats that don't have windows. We'll explain. Plus, selfie pics may soon be considered a legit passport photo. The upgrades being made to get your passport more efficiently. We've got those details coming up.

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1: Well, in some parts of the country, kids are just settling in to summer break. But retailers are already stocked for back-to-school shopping. Don't kill the messenger, kids. It's all part of a new normal that reflects recent economic ups and downs. And CNN's Karen Caifa has a look at what this means for your wallet.
2: Summer is in full swing, but back-to-school buying is already underway. As consumers feel pressure from higher gas prices and higher inflation, retailers are stretching the season and the sales for consumers to browse right now.
3: As retailers, you know, move their sales earlier, consumers are responding to that. And we know that the consumer is very price conscious right now. They want to stretch their dollar.
4: In recent years, back-to-school shoppers have been met with sticker shock for reasons ranging from post-pandemic supply chain problems to tariffs. Kelly Peterson, global retail leader for PwC, says their research finds more families using AI tools, especially for deal hunting.
5: They're also actually finding it to understand and predict where the timing around promotions is going to be. So they're using AI as almost like a digital assistant to try to figure out when should they be buying.
2: And retailers will be watching to see how resilient consumers remain, because the big holiday season is next up on the calendar.
1: Your next passport photo could be a selfie. The State Department is working on a system that will let applicants take and upload passport photos using their phones or computers more easily. You can already upload your own passport photos, but they must meet strict requirements, and most people end up paying to get them taken. Secretary of State Marco Rubio says that the new system will use facial recognition technology to make the process quicker. Well, straight ahead on CNN Headline Express, what we're learning about an alleged assassination plot by Iran on President Trump. We've got those details coming up. Plus, new surveillance video captures the moments before a Mexican immigrant was fatally shot by ICE in Texas. What the victim's family and ICE are both saying about the harrowing incident. That is next. Stay with us. You're watching CNN Headline.

0: resilient consumers remain because the big holiday season is next up on the calendar.
1: Your next passport photo could be a selfie. The State Department is working on a system that will let applicants take and upload passport photos using their phones or computers more easily. You can already upload your own passport photos, but they must meet strict requirements, and most people end up paying to get them taken. Secretary of State Marco Rubio says that the new system will use facial recognition technology to make the process quicker. Well, straight ahead on CNN Headline Express, what we're learning about an alleged assassination plot by Iran on President Trump. We've got those details coming up. Plus, new surveillance video captures the moments before a Mexican immigrant was fatally shot by ICE in Texas. What the victim's family and ICE are both saying about the harrowing incident. That is next. Stay with us. You're watching CNN Headline.
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0: and this is CNN.
1: It is half past the hour. Let's hit the refresh button on our top stories. Sources say that President Trump has been warned of a new alleged Iranian plot to try and assassinate him. The report says that Israel informed the U.S. of the alleged plan. Some U.S. officials are suspicious of Israel's motivation, saying that it could be an attempt to sway Trump on his next moves against Iran. And CNN has obtained exclusive new video showing the moment that Senator Mitch McConnell was loaded into an ambulance last month. The face of the person on the stretcher is not visible in the video, but neighbors on the block tell us they did see McConnell's face that morning. The senator's team has still not disclosed what prompted all this, nor given any specific details about his condition. And prosecutors are expected to call up one more witness today in the preliminary hearing for Tyler Robinson, who's the man accused of killing conservative activist Charlie Kirk yesterday. Prosecutors, they played a taped interview from Robinson's former roommate, who says that Robinson said, quote, he wishes he hadn't done it. Prosecutors are trying to convince a judge that there's enough evidence to send Robinson to trial. Now, more on our top story about the new alleged plot to assassinate President Trump. In light of Israel's warning, a source says that U.S. intelligence had also picked up information about potential plans to target Trump. But Israel's intelligence was about a specific plot. No details have yet been released, and the U.S. has not vetted the information. But the assassination plot comes as tensions between the U.S. and Iran have escalated and the interim agreement has collapsed. After both countries traded strikes, the U.S. says it is pushing for diplomacy. U.S. officials also say that there are talks going on behind the scenes. CNN captured this exclusive video of U.S. fighter jets taking off from the USS Abraham Lincoln in the Arabian Sea. They are carrying out nighttime missions over the Strait of Hormuz. And according to the U.S. military, they launched about 170 strikes on Iran on Tuesday and Wednesday. Air defense systems, missile and drone storage sites, and other assets along Iran's southern coastline were targeted. CNN's Pamela Brown is taking us aboard the USS Abraham Lincoln and has this exclusive report.
2: Well, let me just set the stage. First of all, you're seeing what's called a walk to look for any debris. This is an exercise making sure that they pick up anything that could end up in an engine, because we're here in the hangar. And these are some of the fighter jets that have been used during this conflict from very early on. So this includes maintenance crews and pilots. As we talk about this ongoing conflict, the last two nights of strikes, what I can tell you is here on the USS Abraham Lincoln, things are heating up. And those are the exact words from the captain here of the ship, Dan Keeler. He said that the White House and the administration, CENTCOM, has told the ship to be on high alert. He says that's always the case. There is always a high state of readiness. But the context here is that tensions are escalating. There's already been two nights of strikes, and there is uncertainty about what is to come, whether there will be more strikes or not. Now, I want to show you this. As I mentioned, these F-18s and also the F-35s have really been fighter jet workhorses during this war. And I want to show you these symbols right here. These are drones right here that this fighter jet has taken out during this conflict that started 5.5 months ago. These are missiles that have been taken out just by this fighter jet alone. Every single fighter jet I've seen, or just about everyone I've seen here in the hangar and up above on the flight deck, has these symbols. They also have other ones like dropping bombs.

0: how many bombs the fighter jets have dropped, as well as submarine buster stickers that they put on there if they've taken down a submarine. I saw one earlier today that had taken down an Iranian submarine. So they put these symbols on to mark what these fighter jets have done so far in the conflict. And people here on board the ship, they know that this is not over. As one official told me, the ceasefire is at least temporarily seized. And we've now learned that in these last two nights, around 170 targets have been hit at Iran. And as you all have been talking about, there's a lot of speculation and talk and increased rhetoric about what's going to come next in this conflict.
1: Pamela Brown there. Thank you so much. New surveillance footage shows the moments before an ICE agent fatally shot a Mexican immigrant during a traffic stop in Texas. The family of 52-year-old Lorenzo Salgado Arroyo says that he left for his construction job in Houston Tuesday morning like any other day. But just minutes later, he was dead. This video obtained by CNN shows his white van and an unmarked black SUV driving near him on the left. A few seconds later, another black SUV exits a nearby shopping center and continues in the direction of the other vehicles. ICE accuses the man of evading arrest and driving into a law enforcement vehicle. His family disputes that account.
2: What happened was at around 7 o'clock, I was notified by my mom that my dad was in trouble. We didn't know what it was, but we suspected it to be an ICE-related incident. What I don't know is, like, I don't know of, that was my only thing going for me. You know, that was my only piece of evidence. 5 minutes later, I got into the car and tried looking for him at his work site up about an hour away in North Houston, until I got the news on a Facebook page that, you know, there was ICE activity very nearby to where we live. And as far as I know, I didn't know that it was my dad. I had to go check it out for myself. And unfortunately, I saw my dad's van, but I did not see my dad at all. I stayed on site at, you know, the police had cordoned off the street, blocked off the street. I stayed on site for several hours, asking any and all officers and members of the public that were there for answers as to where my dad is, if anything.
3: The DHS had said your father used the vehicle as a weapon. I just want to give you a chance to respond to that allegation that they put out there initially.
2: Look, I know my father. He had a... His main concern was to keep the van safe and his tools safe. There's been instances in the past where his van got stolen and his tools got stolen. So ever since then, he's been very cautious about people following him, people looking at his van a little bit too much. So along with that, my dad was also in the process of obtaining a work permit. He decided that it was time for him to achieve his American dreams after putting three kids through college, one currently in college, I'm sorry. So he had been informed, and we have spoken as a family time and time again, what my dad should do in the case that he did get detained by ICE. He did not know that those vehicles following him were ICE agents. Again, these vehicles were unmarked. They had no emblems, no logos, no flashing lights. There was no way for him to know that they were ICE agents. I know my dad would have stopped had ICE agents formally and clearly identified themselves, at least through their vehicle markings. My dad would have stopped and complied because he knew that there was a process for him to be able to get be released from any sort of detention, or at least, you know, there would be ways for him to come back to us if that were to happen. My dad, again, he would have stopped had ICE very clearly identified themselves through their vehicles.
1: The Department of Homeland Security says, quote, the officers involved in the incident in Houston had not been issued body-worn cameras due to back-to-back Democrat shutdowns. Body cameras have been deployed to more than half the field offices, with the remaining half to receive them in the next 60 days. The family of Nolan Wells has retained civil rights attorney Ben Crump as they plea for answers about what happened to the teen. Wells was reported missing on the night of July 4th after he and his friends had been celebrating.

0: Operating on a boat in Mississippi. His family grew concerned when everyone returned home except for him. In the early hours of June 5th, his mother began posting desperate appeals for any information about her son's whereabouts. The 18-year-old's body was found off the coast of a barrier island a day later. Well, there you see France fans celebrating outside of Boston as their team is headed to the World Cup semifinals once again after defeating Morocco 2-0 on Thursday. France put on a dominant performance against Morocco. They scored the two goals within 6 minutes of each other, and they will face the winner of Spain versus Belgium. That match is later today. Time for Buzz Express, the stories that have people talking. First up, in theaters today, Dwayne Johnson returns for Disney's live-action remake of Moana.
1: Maui, demigod of the wind and sea.
2: Hero of men.
1: Huh?
2: So it goes like this. Maui, shapeshifter, demigod of the wind and sea, hero of men.
0: Just a quick peek there of the movie. The animated original came out 10 years ago, and now Dwayne "The Rock" Johnson is back as Maui, who teams up with Moana to save her people in ancient Polynesia. And the entire Hunger Games franchise is returning to theaters. Every one of the first five films set to go to screen for one night each, beginning September 3rd. Every screening will include a sneak peek at the latest entry, The Hunger Games: Sunrise on the Reaping, opening November 20th. And if you're going to theaters, may the odds ever be in your favor. And country legend Garth Brooks is getting back to his roots. He announced on Instagram that he's hitting the road for an upcoming arena tour. It is called Blame It All on My Roots, which is a line from his 1990 smash hit, Friends in Low Places. The tour kicks off in Indianapolis next month. Next up on CNN Headline Express, no time to put on clothes. A man quickly jumped out of bed in the middle of the night, started putting out a fire near his house, naked. That story and much more to come. Stay with us. Plus, speaking about the much more to come, who knew Albania was going to be a hotbed of protests this year? First, opposition to an Ivanka Trump-linked luxury resort being built. And now, protests over a Kanye West concert. We've got more on that on the other side of the break.

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0: Is erupted. Officials believe that highly flammable materials and adhesives fueled the flames. China's president is now demanding a swift investigation and for those at fault to be held accountable. The factory owner and others in charge have been taken into custody. Well, on the heels of a typhoon and another large storm threatening parts of Asia, Typhoon Bavi, which is roughly the width of France, is heading across the Pacific Ocean towards Taiwan. CNN's Derek Van Dam has more on how people are preparing for these storms.
1: Parts of Asia are bracing for one of the strongest typhoons on Earth this weekend. Typhoon Bavi is expected to bear down on Taiwan early Saturday morning before making landfall in Japan's southern island of Ishigaki in southeastern China. Across the region, people are taking precautions ahead of the looming storm. In Taiwan, residents are stocking up on supplies, sometimes emptying out store shelves. And along the coast, major fishing ports have shut down and farmers are rushing to protect their crops from damage.
2: Typhoons usually cause fairly serious damage. Last year was particularly bad for us.
1: In Japan, some public parks and beaches appeared closed as authorities stepped up storm preps. The region's All Nippon Airways says they'll cancel dozens of flights this weekend, serving Okinawa's airports. Local business owners are preparing for the worst.
3: According to the typhoon forecast, I've heard that this one will be pretty big. I'm a little concerned about whether our typhoon preparations are enough.
1: Authorities in China have also intensified preparations, deploying personnel to patrol beaches and monitor water levels. Multiple provinces have upgraded their flood control response to the highest level.
4: Due to continuous heavy rainfall, the earthen embankments have been soaked, making them highly prone to risks such as seepage, piping, landslides, and cracks in the dike body.
1: Bavi comes right on the heels of last week's tropical storm Mesac that triggered deadly flooding, rare tornadoes, and a reservoir collapse in parts of coastal and inland China. Authorities say dozens of people have been killed. And if the floods weren't dangerous enough, video posted on social media shows snakes swimming in the streets after a local news outlet reported more than 800 escaped from a breeding farm in southern China. China's National Climate Center says the back-to-back storms are just the start of a turbulent month. And it expects up to 6 typhoons to form in the Northwest Pacific and South China Sea by the end of July, almost doubling the expected average. Derek Van Dam, CNN.
0: Some serious preparations taking place there. We'll continue to monitor that. Nothing prepares me for a snake. Still to come on CNN Headline Express, some tax relief if you file late or make a mistake. The changes the IRS is making to costly penalty fees. Plus, a once-in-a-lifetime opportunity may be waiting for you. A chance to live on Mars without leaving Earth. How does it work? We'll tell you on the other side of the break.

Let's go around the globe. At least 11 people are dead as a massive wildfire is scorching parts of Spain's southern coast. Spanish authorities revised the death toll after earlier reporting 12 deaths. Some residents have been forced from their homes while about 150 emergency crews battle the flames. A regional governor is calling it the most devastating fire the area has ever seen. The region has been under high temperature warnings in recent days. And Spain's prime minister has also offered his condolences to the victims' families. Wow. And protests have erupted in Albania, but this time they're over the prime minister's decision to spend $4.5 million to host Kanye West's concert tomorrow. West has been banned from performing in several European countries this summer following statements about Hitler and content featuring Nazi imagery. Albania's prime minister says the concert is expected to generate at least $100 million in revenue for the country. This all comes after weeks of protests there over plans for a luxury resort linked to President Trump's daughter Ivanka and her husband Jared Kushner. And in southeast China, a deadly fire tore through a shoe factory, killing at least 28 people. More than 200 workers were in the five-story building when the blaze

0: Washington, and this is CNN.
1: In today's Money Express, if you've ever gotten behind on your taxes, Uncle Sam could be giving you a break soon. Maribel Aber joins us from the NASDAQ market site with that and the rest of your top Money Express headlines. Maribel, what is this new relief program about?
2: Okay, Brad, so the IRS is rolling out a new automatic penalty relief process for eligible taxpayers with a history of filing and paying on time. Now, starting this summer, the agency will begin waiving certain penalties without requiring taxpayers to request relief. It can apply to late returns, late payments, and missed tax deposits. Interest will still be due. Now, more information can be found on IRS.gov. United and Delta are facing class action lawsuits from passengers who say they paid extra for window seats without a window. The lawsuits were filed in California and New York. A passenger say some window seats on certain Boeing planes were actually next to a blank cabin wall. Now, United argued this week that a window seat refers to its location, not a guaranteed outside view. A judge rejected that argument, allowing the case to move forward. Delta declined to comment and is also seeking to have its lawsuit dismissed. NASA is looking for 4 volunteers to spend a year in simulated Moon and Mars habitats in Houston. So the study will help NASA prepare for future Artemis missions, including another moon landing in 2028. Applicants must be U.S. citizens between 30 and 55 years old and meet other rigorous requirements. Details are available at NASA.gov. To the moon, Brad, or just H-Town.
1: Yeah, they pop a Planet Fitness in there. They got me sold. Maribel Aber, thank you so much. Let's get a check in on some of the other stories making news across the country. We start in New York, where a man suspected of throwing Molotov cocktails made a federal court appearance. He was taken into custody after the NYPD arrested him.

0: as a suspect in several incidents. Police say that he threw Molotov cocktails at multiple churches and a medical transportation company. Charges are currently pending there as you're taking a look at the video there. Let's take you to Missouri now. That's where a freight train derailment left 25 train cars overturned. It's unclear what caused the crash, but emergency crews were able to clear all roadway crossings. No injuries were reported. And in Washington, a man rushed to put out a raging fire at his home while wearing nothing but his birthday suit. It happened after midnight on July 5th. Wesley Howard says he immediately ran outside after his fiance woke him up and didn't have a chance to get dressed.
1: At that moment, every second matters, and that fire could have taken off and we could have lost both homes. And at that point, it's like, I don't care if someone sees me naked for a few seconds, if it means saving two homes and two families because they have kids, we have kids. 100%. I would not hesitate again. Naked doesn't matter. I'll do it again.
0: Once the flames started to die down, he ran back inside, threw on some shorts. Firefighters arrived about 10 minutes later. Thankfully, Howard's home was spared. He suffered minor burns to his foot and arm. Quick thinking and moving. And in New York, new body cam video shows the moment that police rescued a 3-month-old baby accidentally locked inside a car. Take a look. That body cam video posted to the White Plains Public Safety Facebook page. Officers in White Plains, they used a special lockout tool to pry open the door, and they got the baby out within 2 minutes. Quick thinking there and great action. Plus, it was a peachy commute for these people in California, but not in a good way. This peach truck, it lost some of its fruit on the roadway and caused a major traffic jam. The peaches were eventually pushed to the median, and the lane was thankfully reopened, as if there's not enough that LA drivers have to deal with. That does it for CNN Headline Express. I'm Brad Smith. CNN This Morning with Audie Corner starts right now.
2: We've got new video just into CNN showing the moment Mitch McConnell was taken to the hospital a month ago. It's bringing up questions about transparency surrounding his health.
3: He's obviously not doing well, but don't know if he's alive or has passed away.
2: And Israel shares intel of an Iran plan to assassinate President Trump. Does that explain the plane switcheroo and the renewed strikes by the U.S.? Urgent Work continues to say that buckling building in New York from partial collapse is the timeline too ambitious. And from hot girl summer to hot surveillance summer, is Meta trying to sweep privacy concerns under the rug by making Kylie Jenner the face of its new AI glasses?
4: Do not buy the Kylie Jenner Meta glasses. Don't buy them. Point blank, period. They are manufacturing consent.
2: So this is new and exclusive video just into CNN. It's showing the moment a month ago that Senator Mitch McConnell was loaded into an ambulance. Now, his current health status remains in question. Good morning, everybody. I'm Audie Cornish, and we want to start with the discussion about the former Senate leader's health. CNN has exclusively obtained video of the moment that the Kentucky Republican was taken by ambulance from his home. This happened on June 14th. Neighbors saw the senator being loaded into an ambulance on a stretcher. Two ambulances, a fire truck, and Capitol Police officers were also seen blocking off the street. Now, the face of the person isn't visible in the video, but one neighbor told CNN that an eyewitness saw McConnell's face. Now, this is new detail around McConnell's hospitalization, which has been a mystery so far. Many Republican lawmakers on Capitol Hill say they've been kept in the dark.
5: We haven't spoken directly. I've texted with him and I've talked to people with his office and his staff. And, You know, I don't know much more than what the public knows.
6: I have not had any conversations with him. I understand that some of my colleagues have. We wish him a speedy recovery.
3: Yeah, no, I have not heard from him. And I think it's a question that Republicans should be asking.
7: Do you know that he's alive?
3: I don't. Just the things that I've heard and seen from some friends is that he's obviously not doing well, but don't know if he's alive or has passed away.
2: So joining me now in the group chat, Elliot Williams, CNN legal analyst and former federal prosecutor, Terry Schilling, president of the American Principles Project, and Lulu Garcia Navarro, CNN contributor and New York Times journalist. One of the reasons why people are talking about this, political people are talking about this in a kind of ghoulish way, frankly, is that the Kentucky Senate vacancy law, meaning what do you have to do if suddenly a Senate seat is open? Well, there's a special election. The governor has to call for it. And the seat has to be empty until a winner is certified. So the idea is that the clock is somehow ticking on if suddenly there's an open seat in Kentucky, whether it can be filled. What I don't know is why Republicans are kind of leading the charge online talking about this. This is Nancy Mace in a social media post. If McConnell is in as bad a shape as Biden ever was, or worse, he needs to step aside. This charade can't continue. We can't demand of others what we won't demand of ourselves.
8: I think this is all getting kind of crazy, frankly. I can speak a little bit to this personally. When my dad was running for Congress in Iowa, Western Iowa, in 2020, he was diagnosed with stage 4 intestinal cancer. And we made the decision that since it was an ongoing election to come public and disclose everything. The reality is that I think McConnell is doing fine. Scott Jennings has backed up that he's completely fine and he's coherent.
2: Don't skip over that. You said we made the decision to be public.
8: Because there was a pending election that voters were going to make a decision on. But you look at what's happening in the Senate right now, they're not doing anything of substance. There's not going to be a Save Vote Act, it looks like. They don't need his vote right now. He's announced his retirement. He's being replaced by most likely Andy Barr in Kentucky. It'll be exciting to see. But I think this is much ado about nothing. I think we should give him the grace and give him some privacy. He'll come out when he is, when he feels comfortable.
9: Can I ask a question? If you're a resident of the state of Kentucky and need help getting a passport with the State Department, who do you call?
8: You call Senator Mitch McConnell's office. The Senate staff. Everyone knows that the Senate staff is really where the magic happens and does all the work.
9: I just think the notion that because there is not a major piece of fighting legislation that's a priority to Republicans, that somehow the residents of the state of Kentucky aren't entitled to know, number one, what the health status is of one of the most senior senators in the United States. Yeah. And two, that the fact that there isn't an election somehow obviates the senator from, one, transparency, or two, doing his job.
2: There's probably a trust issue, too, because I think during when McConnell was a leader, he was someone who manipulated the calendar a lot, somebody who would delay votes for this reason or that reason, most famously when it came to the Supreme Court. Meghan McCain weighed in as well, another child of a Politico, saying, I also have a lot of regrets, almost a decade since my dad's passing. My family should have forced him to step down the second he was diagnosed, which is why I'm now an advocate of age and term limits in politics. I also sincerely hope Senator McConnell okay. What struck me there was the word forced.
10: Yes. This is two things, and you have the experience of having it be both a political matter and a personal matter. Everyone as a personal matter has had to deal with aging parents who you have to take their car keys away and have that difficult conversation. They have to decide what they're going to do when they, if they're going to go into special facilities, et cetera, et cetera. When it becomes more than that, it's when it's a political matter, and not just about the election, but about transparency. And I do take the point that at this point, if Mitch McConnell is well enough to be gabbing to Scott Jennings, he should be well enough to call in to CNN or to the New York Times or to Fox News or whatever to show that he's okay. And the fact that he hasn't done that is quite frankly, leading to these conspiracies.
8: If I could, because again, I think there's a charitable way to read this, especially if you know Mitch McConnell. He is a very strong man. He does not like being told what to do, especially by public pressure.
11: Yeah.
8: He works on his own time frame, and so I think you got to give it to him. Give him a few days.
11: Let me play for someone you pointed out this week who you could describe very similarly, the former Defense Secretary Lloyd Austin. When he went to the hospital for his treatment, it became quite the scandal for Republicans. And in the end, he came out, more or less kind of apologized. And I want to play for you the lesson that he took away from that moment.
12: I don't think it's news that I'm a pretty private guy. I never liked burdening others with my problems. It's just not my way. What I've learned from this experience, so taking this kind of job means losing some of the privacy that most of us expect. The American people have a right to know if their leaders are facing health challenges that might affect their ability to perform their duties, even temporarily.
11: Even temporarily. Also notice he said the loss of privacy is part of the gig. And I just want to put up some images here in memoriam. These are lawmakers who have died while they were holding office since 2024. And you've pointed out many of these names, a lot of D's.
9: Well, it's a lot of old people. I mean,
11: yeah,
9: I think
11: yeah.
9: we should also discuss the fact the United States Senate is a gerontocracy. It is.
11: I think the reason why people are discussing it is because the Biden thing was this like big wake-up call where everybody was questioning and Republicans
10: are
11: still questioning.
10: We talk about the Trump thing? I mean, this is the other thing. We don't know what President Trump actually is suffering from.
11: We have done many segments on the rumors about various health issues.
10: Various health issues where doctors speculate his swollen ankles, the continued bruising on his arms, on his hands. I mean, there are lots of questions about when people get to a certain age. I mean, let's be honest. I mean, he's 80. Mitch McConnell is, how old is Mitch McConnell now?
8: He's in his 80s.
10: Right. I mean, obviously Biden was also in his 80s, I mean, you start to have serious health concerns. And my point about this more broadly is, I think, the more general point, which is about transparency. What do you owe the voting public about?
11: What do you owe?
10: What do you owe the voting public about your health condition?
11: And here's
10: the
11: fact I owe all of you. He's 84.
10: Thank you.
11: But I have to be honest, one of the things that happened with Biden and Trump was this idea of like, well, there's a vigorous and, still operating 80-something, and then there's like a deteriorating something. And I think what the audience and voters want to know is, are we all on the same page about when it's okay not to say anything about what's happening? And the answer is sounding more and more no.
9: Yeah, and moreover, I think a lot of people showed their behinds about Biden's age. I mean, I think we went through, people don't remember, there was a year-long debate about Joe Biden being unfit for the presidency, which was right for us to have as a nation because it was clear the president was not fit. This is an individual who is, number one of the senior leaders on the Appropriations Committee, a former Senate Majority Leader and a representative serving the state of Kentucky. And I think it's a reasonable question to ask, is this individual fit to serve? And are all the people who are out there vouching for his health creating problems for themselves
11: later on
9: by being on the record about it?
11: All right, let me follow up on something else quite serious. Coming up on CNN this morning, is Iran looking to assassinate President Trump? This was the warning from Israel to tip off the White House. Plus, extreme heat fueling dangerous and deadly wildfires in Spain, and where will LeBron go? The odds on Kelce say there's a greater than 60% chance he heads to Cleveland, followed by the Heat and Warriors. We're going to tell you what Charles Barkley thinks.
13: He should go back to Cleveland and finish his career there. If he goes to Philly, people are going to say he's ring chasing to catch Michael. If he goes to Golden State, they're going to say he's ring chasing.

0: public about
1: what do you owe?
0: What do you owe the voting public about your health condition?
1: And here's
0: condition?
1: A fact I owe all of you. He's 84.
0: Thank
1: but
0: you.
1: But I have to be honest, one of the things that happened with Biden and Trump was this idea of like, well, there's a vigorous and, you know, still operating 80 something. And then there's like a deteriorating something. And I think what the audience and voters want to know is, are we all on the same page about when it's okay not to say anything about what's happening? And the answer is sounding more and more like no.
2: Yeah, and moreover, I think a lot of people showed their behinds about Biden's age. I mean, I think we went through, people don't remember, there was a year-long debate about Joe Biden being unfit for the presidency, which was right for us to have as a nation because it was clear the president was not fit. This is an individual who is, number one of the senior leaders on the Appropriations Committee, a former Senate majority leader and a representative serving the state of Kentucky. And I think it's a reasonable question to ask, is this individual fit to serve? And are all the people who are out there vouching for his health creating problems for themselves
1: later on
2: by being on the record about it?
1: All right, let me follow up on something else quite serious. Coming up on CNN this morning, is Iran looking to assassinate President Trump? This was the warning from Israel to tip off the White House. Plus, extreme heat fueling dangerous and deadly wildfires in Spain, and where will LeBron go? The odds on Kelce say there's a greater than 60% chance he heads to Cleveland, followed by the Heat and Warriors. We're going to tell you what Charles Barkley thinks.
3: He should go back to Cleveland and finish his career there. If he goes to Philly, hey, people are going to say he's ring chasing to catch Michael. If he goes to Golden State, they're going to say he's ring chasing.
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4: So an alleged plot by Iran to assassinate President Trump uncovered by Israel. Sources tell CNN they shared the intelligence with the United States this week.
5: I'm number one on the kill list for Iran. They're lovely people. I'm number one. I may be gone too, because I'm their number one target. It's out all over the place. I'm their number one because they're scum.
4: Now, during funeral processions for the former Iranian leader, Ayatollah Ali Khamenei, a hardline Iranian newspaper put a $100 million bounty on Trump's head. And there were countless banners calling for the president to be assassinated, along with other U.S. politicos like Senator Lindsey Graham. Graham posted this photo on social media, remarking, "At least they used a good photo of me." Joining the group chat, Holly Dagris, senior fellow at the Washington Institute for Near East Policy. Obviously, the U.S. and Israel were able to take out whole tiers of leadership in Iran. So talk about how serious this assassination threat is, could have been, based on what you're reading on the sources.
6: Well, first we should start by saying that this was related to the targeted killing of Quds Force Commander Qasem Soleimani by a U.S. drone strike in Baghdad in 2020. So these calls for an assassination of not just President Donald Trump, but senior U.S. officials that were in the first Trump administration, then Secretary of State Mike Pompeo, National Security Advisor John Bolton among those. And actually there have been two plots that were unfoiled related to the latter two. So this isn't entirely new, but to your point, I mean, this is right now happening after a three-month war.
4: I do want to raise something, which is that the people who have been very critical of this war and critical of the U.S. and the Netanyahu and Trump relationship have kind of questioned intel from Netanyahu, for example, on nuclear breakout periods or something like that. I want to play for you. This is Hillary Clinton. This is many weeks back, but she was talking about what it was like to deal with Netanyahu when she was Secretary of State. And it's relevant here. Let me play it for you.
7: I remember one day I was on the phone for hours with Ehud, with Bibi, with others, you know, and they would say things like, you know, our planes are on the tarmac. And I'd say, well, good luck. I mean, great. Why are you doing this?
8: Well, so you're saying you were being played
7: all the time.
4: Can you talk about this in this context, I think, where people are speaking about Netanyahu and Israel with suspicion?
6: Well, we've seen incidents where the Israeli Prime Minister Benjamin Netanyahu has been speaking to an audience of one, which famously in 2018, right before President Donald Trump withdrew from the Iran nuclear deal, Netanyahu did this very well-known presentation in English, of course, about new findings that Mossad had found from some files they had stolen from an undeclared site. But even though it wasn't exactly new information, the fact that this had been presented was really what sold President Trump to decide that he was finally going to withdraw from the nuclear deal in May of 2018. So I think that a lot of the questions are arising in this moment because it's clear that the goals that the Israelis had for the war hadn't been met, but had to be deterred because of the ceasefire. And there's an understanding.

0: understanding that there's still unfinished business with Tehran.
1: I know it's been actually hard for you because you have a lot of family and connection to Iran. We've been seeing these images of people mourning the death of the supreme leader, but this is a dictatorship with that had a severe and violent crackdown of protest. What is the feeling for people who didn't have to make their way out into those streets?
0: Well, you know, ironically, this past week marked the 6-month anniversary of the January anti-regime uprising that resulted in the deaths of thousands of protesters. And so a lot of those Iranians were honoring their memory. The people that could afford to in the capital of Tehran, where much of the main procession was happening for Supreme Leader Ayatollah Ali Khamenei's death, was people took it as an opportunity to leave, to go to the north or Caspian Sea. And so those people were not on the streets. They were not. And if you were an anti-regime protester or lost a loved one, I remember some of the commentary after the internet blackout ended was, oh, well, you didn't let us bury our loved ones, but it took you many months to bury your own, meaning the supreme leader. So I think that really tells a lot about this moment.
1: Are people still scared?
0: They're scared for many reasons, Adi. They're scared because they don't know where their future is, because they don't, if you're an anti-regime Iranian, you don't want this regime. And you had the United States arguably say that help was on the way, that is President Donald Trump, and that this was a regime change war, at least initially, and then to see that this is a more emboldened regime, one that surprisingly has more support from people that are critics of the war. But also there's a worry, like, what if this war does continue? Their lives have gotten effectively worse, economies in shambles. They're saying they haven't seen numbers like that since the Iran-Iraq war. And so if you're a young Iranian, you feel like your future, there isn't really one. So this is where Iranians are feeling, at least in this moment, I would say.
1: Okay, Holly, thank you so much for talking to us in this inflection point. We'll have you back soon. Now, after the break on CNN this morning, we're going to talk about the worker who saved a New York City high-rise from collapse. They're speaking out.
2: In this situation, they're calling me a hero. I don't believe I am.
1: The job isn't done yet. However, can workers save the building from partial demolition? Plus, Meta bolsters privacy features on its secret recording Ray-Ban glasses. 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And a live look at the White House, the president's next construction project. 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
1: Hi, I'm Kylie Jenner, the new voice of Meta AI. Hey, Meta AI, is that a chicken?
2: Okay, Kylie Jenner, as she says, the new face and, it turns out, voice of Meta AI glasses. But as everything with the Kardashians and AI, comes the backlash.
3: There's a way for you to tell, usually, if somebody is filming on their phone with the glasses. There is no way for you to tell. And they are trying to get women more and more comfortable with that. So enter Kylie Jenner with this very cute pair of glasses.
4: This collaboration with Kylie ultimately is roping in women consumers.
5: To me, it's almost as if Meta is saying, like, okay, these creepy men are recording you, but hey, you can record them right back.
2: Arnie, needless to say, it seems to be some real concerns. Turns out users can actually tamper with that LED light on the glasses, so you wouldn't know if you were being recorded. So now Meta's trying to address some of those concerns, saying it's rolling out a new update that will turn off the camera if users turn off the privacy light. So we're talking about all of this on this week's Engagement Party. So joining the group chat, Ari Shapiro, my co-host of Engagement Party. So we were joking about the various tiers of people who hate this.
6: This intersects with a lot of different backlashes.
2: It does.
6: All going on at once.
2: But also there are some people who might make use of them. Help me understand why it's such a big thing online.
6: All right. Well, first of all, you've got the AI backlash. You've got the tech billionaires backlash. You've got the surveillance technology backlash. So this is kind of summed up by people who are online calling this either cyber trucks for the face, or there was another line I saw that was the biggest advance in pervert technology since the trench coat.
2: Okay.
6: I think Meta has a public history of, number one, compromising their users' safety and security and privacy, then publicly apologizing for it, and number two, sinking tens of billions of dollars into transformative technologies that then die, like the metaverse. Too early to say if this is going to be one or both of those things, but the public response is, to say the least, not positive.
2: Yeah, and we should say what started out kind of like social media stuff here and there, especially being posted by women, has moved to the lawsuit phase of this. With you've got some states, let me see who it was. There's some kid safety lawsuits that they're dealing with, four state attorneys general seeking $1.4 trillion in damages. And there have been a couple other cases, as you've mentioned, that Meta has either lost or settled this year. And then there's just Lulu, people like you who have encountered these in the wild.
7: I've encountered these in the wild. It was deeply uncomfortable. Someone was, I thought, filming me when I was with my daughter. I didn't like it. And then it just starts.
2: And where were you, though?
7: I was on a train.
2: Okay.
7: So I was in a public space. But at the same time, it leads to these very awkward interactions. What are the social niceties for me, say, like,

0: Hello, sir. Are you filming me with your Meta glasses? I don't want to be filmed.
1: Did he admit it?
0: No. It was just like this incredibly awkward interaction where he just like kind of glared at me, took off his glasses, and you know, it was just this very weird, as
2: you know, like, I'm not filming you, but I'm taking these off.
0: And so the whole thing was just really uncomfortable, and I don't, you know, and I don't know what the social interactions are. I posted this on social media. I got all these responses basically saying it's legal to film people in most states, which I think you can speak to. So suck
2: it up. What's the deal? What can we do?
3: It really is legal to film people in most states. Think about every time you go to a monument or a park, you see someone out with their cell phone. Well, they're filming you too. You're incidentally in the camera. Now, it gets trickier where you are recording one person. Some states, you have to, both people have to know that they're that someone's being recorded. Some states you can just record one person. One interesting thing that Ari had said about Meta being sued or just taking fire over the years over its users' privacy.
1: Especially for Instagram.
3: Especially for Instagram. Here, this is interesting because it's not just users' privacy, it's third parties' privacy. It's people like Lulu who are now at risk, or anybody now at risk. It's not just the user who's getting pulled into this, right? And so even if someone's not being filmed, there's just this specter of, at any point, I might be filmed, I don't know if I'm being filmed, and that's deeply uncomfortable to
2: And we
3: to
2: talked
3: people.
2: About the potential uses for this and the accessibility community, people who are hard of hearing, people who have issues with their sight, the information they'd be able to get in the glasses. I'm pretty sure I can guess lawmakers, law enforcement is going to be excited about this. So there are uses for it. And it's interesting that the way they're marketing it, though, is like, hey, girls, this is fun.
1: Oh, they've got this lineup of mega celebs. I mean, they're spending, I think, $70 billion to promote and produce these. And they've got Tiana Taylor, Doja Cat, Kylie Jenner. Like, they are bringing out the all-stars to try to tell people that this is cool. I feel like it's part of Mark Zuckerberg's long campaign to convince people that he's cool. He wanted to be the Elon Musk pre-Doge, and maybe his reputation is heading more in the direction of Elon Musk today.
2: Even if he's in the front row of Prada at the start of their relationship?
1: Yeah, I'm not sure that's a sign.
0: But at the end of the day, nobody really trusts Meta with their own personal safety online, the data that's ours. I mean, right now there's a whole kerfuffle over Instagram. If you have a public-facing Instagram page, Meta is now automatically opting you in to basically allowing your public Instagram page to be manipulated by AI. You have to actually actively go in there, which I did yesterday, to change those settings. These are the kinds of actions that make people very upset. Yeah. CAA is getting involved in this. Of course, the big Hollywood agency. These are issues that really come at the core of people's identity, their public-facing profiles.
1: So I think what we're seeing here, as I say in Engagement Party in our latest episode, is number one, a failure of government to actually protect people's privacy and identity. But number two, a success of the people who are saying, you may be spending tens of billions of dollars to make this a thing, but we don't want it to be a thing. And the people have the final say.
2: What do the young say? It's propaganda they're unsubscribing from. Ari Shapiro, thank you so much. You can catch us on the newest episode of Engagement Party Now. New episodes are out Friday. We talk about this and also the movement of Froyo. So it's a lot of fun. Thanks so much, Ari. All right, straight ahead on CNN this morning, we're going to turn to this news. The threats from Mexico to take the U.S. to court over the deaths of ICE detainees. And could a foreign government succeed where U.S. advocates have failed? Plus, personality over substance, voters getting candidates who are actually qualified for the job? Maybe, maybe not.

0: involved in this, of course, the big Hollywood agency. These are issues that really come at the core of people's identity, their public-facing profiles.
1: So I think what we're seeing here, as I say, an engagement party in our latest episode is, number one, a failure of government to actually protect people's privacy and identity. But number two, a success of the people who are saying, you may be spending tens of billions of dollars to make this a thing, but we don't want it to be a thing. And the people have the final say.
2: What do the young say? It's propaganda they're unsubscribing from. Ari Shapiro, thank you so much. You can catch us on the newest episode of Engagement Party Now. New episodes are out Friday. We talk about this and also the movement of Froyo. So, it's a lot of fun. Thanks so much, Ari. All right, straight ahead on CNN This Morning, we're going to turn to this news. The threats from Mexico to take the U.S. to court over the deaths of ICE detainees. And could a foreign government succeed where U.S. advocates have failed? Plus, personality over substance, voters getting candidates who are actually qualified for the job? Maybe, maybe not.

0: Guided by a shared purpose and a spirit of collaboration, Emory University students push each other to think creatively and work cooperatively, knowing that different perspectives lead to new ideas.
1: What makes Emory special is that it has very rigorous academics, but a community that is willing to support each other. 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
0: Learn more at emory.edu.

0: recent months.
1: What happened recently with the death of a Mexican in an ICE operation, not only is it sad and regrettable, but it seems to be targeted. So obviously, we will maintain the diplomatic relationship, but we made the decision to file a formal complaint with the State and Federal Prosecutor's Office of the United States against those who are found responsible for what we consider to be homicides.
0: Mexico's foreign minister says the country will file criminal complaints directly with U.S. prosecutors. The group chat is back, and Elliot, we need your expertise. Sure. Because in general, when you're looking at deaths of ICE detainees, yeah, obviously there is a spike as of 2025, that number up to 33.

0: is CNN.
1: So the 52-year-old Mexican man killed by ICE in Houston this week was not the target of an immigration operation. That's according to a source. Texas authorities previously notified ICE about two people believed to be in the U.S. illegally traveling in a white van. And neither of those men were the victim. You're looking at video from the aftermath of the shooting. I have to warn you, it is disturbing because you can see a bloodied person on the ground. Now, there's no official footage of the shooting that has been released. Federal officials involved were not wearing body cameras. ICE claims the man attempted to take off as agents tried to pull him over. His family is pushing back on that.
2: He did not know that those vehicles following him were ICE agents. Again, these vehicles were unmarked. They had no emblems, no logos, no flashing lights. There was no way for him to know that they were ICE agents. I know my dad would have stopped had ICE agents formally and clearly identified themselves, at least through their vehicle markings.
1: In the meantime, Mexico, fed up with the deaths of its people on U.S. soil, their president is seeking a criminal investigation in the U.S.-related deaths of 17 Mexican nationals during immigration operations in

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3: Seems to be targeted. So obviously, we will maintain the diplomatic relationship, but we made the decision to file a formal complaint with the State and Federal Prosecutor's Office of the United States against those who are found responsible for what we consider to be homicides.
4: Mexico's foreign minister says the country will file criminal complaints directly with U.S. prosecutors. The group chat is back, and Elliot, we need your expertise. Okay. Because in general, when you're looking at deaths of ICE detainees, yeah. Obviously there is a spike as of 2025, that number up to 33. It's gone down a bit, and I think people thought maybe ICE had been operating differently or at least more covertly on the streets of the U.S. You're yeah. shaking your head.
5: It's just covertly might be the word, or just simply not in public in the same way. Now, the big picture governing all of this is that law enforcement has tremendously broad latitude, and I think latitude that would shock and alarm many people, both in terms of deaths in custody, but also in terms of their conduct in the field. Now, certainly Mexico is free to try to engage prosecutors, file lawsuits, or whatever else. I will note, the Department of Homeland Security will be defended by the Justice Department mm-hmm. in any federal suit in the United States right now. And I just think the likelihood of any of these suits really gaining traction, just based yeah. on who the Justice Department is right now, they have an interest in protecting the Department of Homeland Security, is pretty low, but they can. That is their right. But two other avenues, really quick, Audie, two other avenues for proceeding, if they're serious. Number one, go to the states. Every state can entertain lawsuits even against the federal government. You can have the attorney general or a local prosecutor bring a lawsuit, but also Congress can oversee and step in if ICE is behaving in a manner that's not appropriate.
4: So right now, ICE-related Mexican national deaths in Trump's term, 14 people in ICE custody, 3 in ICE operations. Sheinbaum had more or less kind of played nice with Trump when it came to tariffs, right? And when it came to the drug war. Why do you think, Lulu, that she is speaking out now and in such a specific way, using the phrase targeted?
6: This is always a hugely sensitive issue for Mexico. Let's not forget that, Mexico has the largest number of immigrants in the United States, and they share a border. And so the way that ICE and Border Patrol interact with that population has always been a source of enormous sensitivity and tension. And I think one of the reasons they're doing this is not only because they think they're going to get satisfaction, but it is to be perceived by their own people yeah. as doing something, as raising complaints, as trying to actively engage, because it's not only that the government is in this very difficult position with trying to appease Trump and work with him while also defending its population. But the people themselves do not like the Trump administration, do not like the way that this is playing out, and want their government to do something. Yeah. And so this is a way of them showing that they are.
4: And it raises the profile of ICE operations in a moment when they had effectively lowered the temperature after the mass protests in two separate cities and deaths on the streets.
7: Yeah, well, look, my message to the president of Mexico, Claudia Sheinbaum, is game on. You want to sue over this, I guess we'll have to sue over the hundreds of thousands of young men and women in this country that have died from fentanyl overdoses, or even the hundreds of people that have had violence inflicted on them that have been raped and sexually assaulted. Claudia Sheinbaum is one to talk. She was elected in a year where there were over 27 political assassinations at her party. She's literally a handpicked candidate for the cartels. And again,
4: you've levied a lot of different things there, so I want to hold on because I'm not fact checking you on that level, okay? But I do have this question about, is it fair for a country to say you're killing our nationals on your street and that this is state

0: sanctioned deaths, and therefore.
1: Well, look, I noticed in that chart, in 2023 and 2024, there were, I think in 2023, it said there were 7 deaths by ICE and 11 deaths in 2024. That's when there was, like, no immigration enforcement at all, and it's only around 50 between these last 2 years. There it goes, 33 in 19. In 2 years, that's 52. That's when we're actually deporting people and actually enforcing the law. So it seems like there's some violence embedded into illegal immigration in the first place.
2: The only thing I will say to sort of push back on that gently is, and I was a senior official at ICE for 5 years, you're still talking about

0: really a handpicked candidate for the cartels. And again,
1: you've levied a lot of different things there.
0: I have.
1: So I want to hold on because I'm not fact checking you on that level. OK, but I do have this question about, is it fair for a country to say you're killing our nationals on your street and that this is state sanctioned deaths and therefore?
0: Well, look, I noticed in that chart in 2023 and 2024, there were, I think in 2023, it said there were 7 deaths by ICE and 11 deaths in 2024. That's when there was like no immigration enforcement at all. And it's only around 50 between these last 2 years. There it goes, 33 in 19 in 2 years. That's 52. That's when we're actually deporting people and actually enforcing the law. So
2: it seems like there's some
0: violence embedded into illegal immigration in the first place.
2: The only thing I will say to sort of push back on that gently is, I was a senior official at ICE for 5 years. You're still talking about deporting 400,000 people a year, even under the low points of any administration's immigration enforcement efforts. So the idea that enforcement simply isn't happening, and those are, I believe we were talking about detention centers, people are detained, beds are full. It's just not accurate that that no enforcement was happening. Now, certainly we can agree, and I think we should, that more enforcement is happening now than happened in 2023. But I don't think that those numbers are reflective of enforcement simply not happening in detention centers.
3: And
2: a lot of people are detained by the United States.
3: And I will also say that
2: even
3: that the implication that somehow enforcement is violent and therefore these deaths are somehow acceptable is...
1: let's pause on this. It's not acceptable, certainly, to the families. And as we started this story with somebody who's lost their father when they weren't even the target of the operation. So I think the question of what standard do we hold ourselves to is coming up in this. I want you guys to stay with me. We're going to turn to another story in the future, talking about NASA, because NASA is now recruiting volunteers for a year-long Moon and Mars simulation. Volunteers will be in space-like conditions, living inside confined habitats and carrying out tasks just as astronauts would at the start of the year.

is coming up in this. I want you guys to stay with me. We're going to turn to another story in the future, talking about NASA, because NASA is now recruiting volunteers for a year-long Moon and Mars simulation. Voters will be in space-like, volunteers will be in space-like conditions, living inside confined habitats and carrying out tasks just as astronauts would at the start of the year.

0: Guided by a shared purpose and a spirit of collaboration, Emory University students push each other to think creatively and work cooperatively, knowing that different perspectives lead to new ideas.
1: What makes Emory special is that it has very rigorous academics, but a community that is willing to support each other. 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
0: Learn more at emory.edu.

0: is CNN. An alleged plot by Iran to assassinate President Trump uncovered by Israel. Sources tell CNN they shared the intelligence with the U.S. this week. I'm bringing in New York Times White House correspondent Maggie Haberman. She's co-author of the new bestseller, Regime Change, Inside the Imperial Presidency of Donald Trump. Maggie, thank you so much for being here. This seems like a good week to have this conversation between the inflection point ending the ceasefire, and then this moment of this reporting we're getting now of a potential assassination attempt, information shared by Israel. This is a president who has survived assassination attempts. Does this kind of concern loom large for him?
1: Well, there's no question that among the reasons that the president and his team were really radicalized in the interregnum period before he came back to office, and we write about this in the book, were the assassination attempts that he faced. In particular, Butler happened around the time that someone had been charged with being part of a murder for hire plot.

0: is CNN. An alleged plot by Iran to assassinate President Trump uncovered by Israel. Sources tell CNN they shared the intelligence with the U.S. this week. I'm bringing in New York Times White House correspondent Maggie Haberman. She's co-author of the new bestseller, Regime Change, Inside the Imperial Presidency of Donald Trump. Maggie, thank you so much for being here. This seems like a good week to have this conversation between the inflection point ending the ceasefire and then this moment of this reporting we're getting now of a potential assassination attempt, information shared by Israel. This is a president who has survived assassination attempts. Does this kind of concern loom large for him?
1: Well, there's no question that among the reasons that the president and his team were really radicalized in the interregnum period before he came back to office, and we write about this in the book, were the assassination attempts that he faced. In particular, Butler happened around the time that someone had been charged with being part of a murder-for-hire plot involving or set up by Iranian officials, allegedly. And in his mind, and in the campaign's mind at the time, it all became one thing. And so there's no question that the fact that this new information about a potential plot is going to loom large for this team. It is going to raise new concerns. You are already seeing a president who does not travel outside the White House that much. Part of it is that, you know, he would tell aides at the beginning of the term, I'm done campaigning, but part of it is legitimate security concerns.
0: It's interesting hearing from you in this moment because he has such a different cast of characters around him compared to term one. How does that affect something like prosecuting this war, where we see, like, while people are having talks, he says, look, ceasefire is over, and all of a sudden we are in the middle of strikes again?
1: So there's a couple of things, Audie. One is that this government, unlike term one, and one of the things that we write about very clearly is how radically different this term is than the first term. The decisions are being made by a small handful of about a half a dozen advisors. And if someone is not in the room with those advisors in the government, they often have no idea what is going on. And that is generally by design, including Steve Witkoff, who is Trump's envoy for everything, who had been negotiating this ceasefire or some kind of an Iranian deal for some time. But we also describe how last year Steve Witkoff thought that he was getting close to a deal, and then Trump made some other pronouncement, and it became very clear that foreign policy, as someone said, you know, and we quote them anonymously in the book, is whatever Trump says at any given moment. And so you are seeing that right now with this ceasefire, where I think it is most problematic is for long-term diplomatic conversations. Incremental comments matter, mixed signals matter, and that has obviously happened for some time here. This is also a war that the president clearly wants to be done with, and there just is no quick fix, and that is frustrating him.
0: I want to turn to another issue because immigration has been obviously a defining issue for Trump in both terms, but arguably he's probably made the most gains in this term. Largely Stephen Miller is looked at as the architect of that. Can you talk to me about where we are now? Meaning Noem is gone. We're just talking about Mexico, complaining about Mexican nationals being targeted. Is this something that the architects around Trump that it's by design?
1: So we have seen a lot of fits and starts with immigration efforts and policy. Because there was such a flood the zone effort, Stephen Miller spent several years preparing for a second Trump term. He looked at all of the levers of government. He has an actual plan for what he wanted to do. He is more hardline on immigration than Trump is, although Trump obviously only tends to react and you know, reel Miller in when there's negative media coverage. And so you saw that earlier this year with the shooting deaths of Renee Good and Alex Preddy. And these showy ICE sweeps into cities, these, you know, dramatic displays that the administration would clip and put out in social media videos, those slowed down, but that doesn't mean that the efforts slowed down. And so you are seeing, my colleagues have written about this at the Times, larger sweeps, you are seeing, they're just broadcast with less vigor and intensity. It calmed the protests down at the time. I don't know where this goes now.

0: is CNN.
1: An alleged plot by Iran to assassinate President Trump uncovered by Israel.

0: But they are trying now. Stephen Miller had a target of 3,000 arrests a day. That was not doable. Now there is a smaller target, but it's still quite high. And he is very intent on pushing this ahead for as long as he can.
1: Okay, that's Maggie Haberman. Her new book with Jonathan Swan is called Regime Change: Inside the Imperial Presidency of Donald Trump. It's out now. I also want to turn to this. The ballot for governor in Colorado, it's set. Marine veteran Victor Mark secured the top Republican spot when the race was called last night. Both of his GOP rivals in the race have said they won't support him in the general election, calling him, quote, a disaster and a con man.
2: So, if you are frustrated, skeptical, or wondering if anything can actually change, I just proved it by winning the primary.
1: Okay, group chat is back. This is a coda. I'm sorry, Terry. This is a coda.
3: You and I
1: talked about this and last week, and you were like, look, ignore people like this. This was in our Plattner discussion.
3: Yeah.
1: And you were like, look, this is not a guy that you should be focusing on. He is now the GOP candidate for governor in Colorado.
3: In Colorado, in Illinois, in New York, in California.
1: But also two Republicans in the race. Sour grapes or them literally being like, this disaster is a con man?
3: Again, I think one of the biggest travesties is when these blue states become so blue that they're not competitive. And when they're not competitive, you don't get the quality candidates that you need to actually
1: win. No, Terry.
3: Win.
1: He raised $3 million. That's
3: not very much. But for governor race, you can raise that just by going on a few punchy podcasts. That's really not that much money for even a congressional race at this point.
1: Right. He claims to have rescued 45,000 abuse victims. He performs prayers to free people of demonic oppression. Claims to have called an airstrike on ISIS. Says he was forced to kill a man at age 7. Who among us?
3: Well, look, we got Abigail Spanberger, who's an admitted CIA operative as the governor of Virginia. I'd like to know what she's done in her career.
1: From the CIA?
3: From the CIA.
1: And you don't want to know about demonic? Stuff?
3: No, I definitely want to know about that.
1: Work with me, Terry. Lulu, the reason why I'm talking about this is because candidate quality, a term that we heard from Mitch McConnell.
4: Yeah.
1: You know what I mean? It's been so on the minds of everyone with the Graham Plattner thing in the Senate. And just like in Republican circles in Colorado, the voters want what the voters want. What have we learned about the limits of that?
5: We've learned that demonic possession is a thing, clearly.
1: Teleporting to a Waffle House.
5: And teleporting to a Waffle House.
3: Different.
5: I mean,
1: yeah, yeah.
5: Listen, this is a huge issue, I think, for both Republicans and Democrats. And what I think what I hear from both my Democratic and Republican friends who are in the political system in that way is that they say, well, it's because the parties are so weak and we no longer get to decide about candidate quality. These decisions used to be made in back rooms. And so we could really vet people and put the best candidate forward. And that is true. What voters will say is, yay, I'm so glad that this is no longer being done in back rooms.
1: I know. But how come some people can ride it out and some people can't? Now, Plattner is accused of violence. I think that's clearly turned out to be a red line. But there's lots of other people dealing with scandals. Ken Paxton in Texas, obviously, Mark, I mean, one of the people he ran against said she ran a good race. And, quote, for the record, I still haven't killed anyone. It seems as though
4: that's the bar.
1: Yeah, that's the bar. What is the bar for voters?
4: Well, you know, I mean, we have to understand that primary voters in any party are the most activist and sort of most partisan of any voters.
5: That's why we should have open primaries.
4: That's why you should have open primaries or ranked choice voting.
5: Sure,
4: but all I'm saying is that when the most active people are the ones casting the votes, you're going to occasionally get stuff like this.
5: It's not only to your point, actually, when you have one party rule in a state, the opposition party becomes very radicalized, I think. Yeah. We see that in California with the GOP. We see that, you know, in Democratic politics and sort of right-leaning states. And so I do think that you get, like, the most hardcore people putting candidates forward. And we are in an era. We are led by a populist. We are led by someone who was a celebrity, who has innumerable sort of scandals

0: both.
1: Yeah, but what
0: previous
1: we have,
0: and current.
1: Learned, while
0: and I think it's opened
1: be,
0: the door. No.
1: While he may be scandal proof, not everyone else is. That's what we
0: yes,
1: have learned.
0: But maybe not. I mean, yeah. I think everyone's trying their game and they're trying to see how far they can push it until voters or the parties or people just say the establishment says enough is enough. Rape seems to, accusations of rape seem to be that line for the Democrats, but that certainly hasn't been the line for Republicans.
2: Well, it was the line until it became clear. That Plattner was actually weakened and was most likely going to lose. The Democrats did not care about Lindsay Feifeld when she made her accusations because she was a Republican. So
0: what
2: it's
0: I'm
2: believe
0: trying to,
2: all
0: what
2: Democrat
0: I'm,
2: women, not believe any Republican
0: what I'm,
2: women.
0: What I'm trying to say is that you
2: Come
0: have
2: on.
0: A president here who has many, many allegations. All
2: not
0: I'm
2: credible.
0: Saying,
1: yeah. It's funny. We are ending the week the way we started it, almost with the exact same discussion.
0: I'm not arguing with you. I'm just saying
1: it's the same
0: good
1: beats
0: for the goose,
1: I hear.
0: It's good for the gander, and I think both Republicans and Democrats need to actually grapple with
1: we
0: this.
1: We hope
0: this
1: isn't to like have a, he more said, news said. For you next week. Thank you for being in the group chat. Thank you for waking up with us. A lot of places you can spend your time, and you choose to spend it with us. I really appreciate it. I'm Audie Cornish, and the headlines are next.
3: Breaking overnight, a possible assassination plot against President Trump. Sources say Israel is warning that Iran is targeting the president, but some in the intel community are skeptical.
4: All right, CNN obtains exclusive new video showing the moment Mitch McConnell was loaded onto an ambulance and rushed to the hospital. The questions this raises about his mysterious hospitalization. And then naked heroism. A man jumps out of bed in the middle of the night to extinguish flames outside his home. He did it so quickly, though, that he was completely in the nude. Sarah is out. I'm John Berman, completely clothed with Kate Baldwin. This is CNN News Central.
3: All right, this morning, new word of an alleged plot to kill President Trump. Sources tell CNN that Israel passed along the warning to U.S. intelligence that Iran had hatched a new plan to assassinate the president as the ceasefire hangs by a thread. During this week's funeral procession for Iran's dead supreme leader, there were banners in the crowd calling for Trump's death. And while he was at the NATO summit in Turkey, the president talked more than once about being Iran's top target.
5: I'm number one on the kill list for Iran. They're lovely people. I'm number one. I may be gone too, because I'm their number one target. It's out all over the place. I'm their number one because they're scum.
3: And regarding the plane switch that we've talked about that had really people scratching their heads this week, when President Trump left Turkey on an older plane instead of the new Air Force One that he had arrived on that was gifted by Qatar, U.S. officials say that was due in part to security concerns over Iran. But there's also some skepticism emerging from inside the U.S. intelligence community about Israel's new warning here. One source suggesting that it may be part of a broader effort to actually influence Trump's decision-making on Iran. CNN's Betsy Klein is live this morning at the White House for us. Good morning, Betsy. What are you hearing about this?
6: Well, Kate, we are learning more about one factor that could have contributed to President Trump's decision to restart those strikes on Iran this week. And that is, according to two sources familiar with the matter, Israel shared intelligence with the United States that Iran had recently devised a new plan to assassinate President Trump. Now, one of the sources said that that warning to the U.S. came this week. And another source said that the U.S. has been picking up a steady drumbeat of intelligence about potential plots to assassinate the U.S. president. However, this warning from Israel was new and concerned a very specific plot. Now, this new reporting comes days after President Trump announced that he was going to be swapping out his brand new Qatari-gifted Air Force One in favor of the old plane as he made his way back from Turkey to the United Kingdom and then onward to the United States. That decision, we learned, was driven at least in part by security concerns around this escalating conflict with with Iran as these strikes have ramped up in recent days, according to four U.S. officials. And two of those officials said that security personnel felt more secure, more comfortable with President Trump traveling aboard that old plane that has been significantly retrofitted with defensive countermeasures and secure communications.

0: instead of that Qatari plane. But the president weighing in on all of this as he made his way back to Washington. Listen.
1: Probably on a dangerous flight because of the sleaze bags that we have to deal with.
2: They think that Iran was possibly thinking trying
1: to. Well, I mean, if they issued a close your windows, probably they're feeling that way.
3: Were you aware of any credible threat by Iran against Air Force One?
1: Well, I have a threat all the time. I'm number one on their list before you. But if I go, you go. Right?
0: Now, there are a lot of questions about a path forward for this conflict, but at least one U.S. official tells me that U.S. and Iranian officials continue to engage in those technical discussions on nuclear issues with an eye toward a potential diplomatic solution here. And along those lines, sources had told CNN that the U.S. was prepared to launch additional strikes if needed overnight, but they are currently letting diplomacy take the lead here, Kate.
4: For at least the next hour. It's good to see you, Betsy. Thank you so much. I really appreciate it. John.
5: All right, breaking overnight, a CNN exclusive. CNN obtained video of emergency responders taking Senator Mitch McConnell to an ambulance. The neighbor who shot the video told CNN the Capitol Police blocked the street and other neighbors reported seeing McConnell's face. This was a month ago, and it comes nearly a month after a spokesperson for McConnell first reported that the senator has been hospitalized, but few other details have been released. Let's get to Andy Greer, who helped break this story. So talk to us about this video and how it fills in the pieces of the puzzle.
6: So, John, what I heard from a neighbor of McConnell's around 8:30 in the morning on June 14th, this neighbor opened their door to commotion on the street. They saw two ambulances, a fire truck, and Capitol Police had blocked off the entire road. So this neighbor stayed on the street to try and figure out what was going on. And about half an hour later, at around 9 o'clock in the morning, this neighbor saw a person from McConnell's home being carried on a stretcher into an ambulance and said that they saw this person was wrapped in a blanket and that their feet was exposed, and that another neighbor standing next to them identified McConnell's face and saw that McConnell wasn't wearing an oxygen mask. So the firsthand witness that I spoke to said that they tried to ask Capitol Police what was going on, and all they were told was it was a medical emergency. They wouldn't confirm who it was for. And these new details come as we know very little about Senator McConnell's condition, why he was brought to the hospital on June 14th, and why he remains there. His team, all they have told us is that he is in the hospital and that he is recovering. But we do know that there is also EMS audio that shows that first responders came to McConnell's home on June 14th to respond to somebody who was unconscious, who was under cardiac arrest and needed CPR. So since that audio recording has come out, McConnell's team has maintained that the senator is recovering in the hospital. Senate Republican leadership in recent days has said that they've spoken to the senator each for around 20 minutes or so. But this entire episode has just brought to the forefront and raised questions about what level of transparency lawmakers who are dealing with a mental condition have to share about their situation while also protecting their personal privacy and serious health matters. So that is what is unfolding on the Hill. And this firsthand account and this video, John, is providing a little more detail about an account that we're really still trying to piece together.
5: There really is no transparency and almost no requirement for transparency when something like this happens. And hopefully we will learn more about his condition. Hopefully he's doing okay. Andy Greer, thank you very much for your reporting on all this. A critical new piece of evidence: what the man accused of killing Charlie Kirk told his former roommate the day of the shooting. And then call it Whiskergate, a ceasefire in shambles, reports of an assassination plot against the president, and Defense Secretary Pete Hegseth raises new concerns about sailors growing beards. And it's just like The Pit, except with robots and less bodily fluid, human-like robots now performing surgery.

Okay, Annie Greer, thank you very much for your reporting on all this. A critical new piece of evidence, what the man accused of killing Charlie Kirk told his former roommate the day of the shooting. And then call it Whiskergate, a ceasefire in shambles, reports of an assassination plot against the president, and Defense Secretary Pete Hegseth raises new concerns about sailors growing beards. And it's just like The Pit, except with robots and less bodily fluid, human-like robots now performing surgery.

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1: Today is the final day for the preliminary hearing that will decide if Tyler Robinson will stand trial. He is the man accused of shooting and killing conservative activist Charlie Kirk last year. Yesterday, prosecutors played a taped interview with Robinson's former roommate, who said that Robinson admitted to the murder to him. CNN's June Casares is joining us now, who's been tracking this and giving us important context throughout this important week of this hearing. What did we learn new? You said that we were going to hear what was going to come from this roommate was going to be important. What did we learn?
2: Well, I can tell you he's going to be the star witness of the prosecution. And he introduced himself in this sworn interview. And he said that they had met in about 2023 and they became roommates. They didn't know each other, but he said in 2 to 3 months they started dating. And so they had known each other for about 2 years. And he said on the morning of what is now known as the shooting, that Tyler Robinson said he had to get going very early to work. 4 or 5 a.m. is when he left. Remember, they live in St. George. This was in Orem, so it was over a 4-hour drive. He also said that he didn't talk to him until 11 p.m. that night. But the next morning is when they arrived back. He arrived back at the home, and that's when he actually saw him. That would be the 11th. He describes what he heard and what he saw from Tyler Robinson when he arrived back to their apartment. Watch.
3: Did you and he ever talk about politics?
4: He did more than me. I didn't really, still don't really keep up with politics very much. He'd usually talk about stuff he heard on the radio on his drive to work in like their work car, since it sounds like their whole crew went in the same car most of the time. But I wouldn't say super consistently, because it wasn't a topic I really contributed much on.
3: What about Charlie Kirk? Did you ever talk about Charlie Kirk?
4: I personally had never heard him talk about Charlie Kirk before specifically.
3: Okay. How about political issues? So did you ever talk about gender identity issues and LGBTQ rights?
4: No, not really. Usually if he did talk about politics stuff, it was relating to Trump or current like policies being issued or voted on, I think.
2: So that right there, that's interesting. He never spoke about Charlie Kirk. Now, we've got some texts that we want to show you, because they texted a lot right after the shooting happened. He said, "You weren't the one who did this."

0: this, right? I am. I'm sorry. Why did I do it? Yeah. Well, I'd had enough of this hatred. Some hate cannot be negotiated out. Now, when he got back to the apartment on the 11th, what Lance Twiggs, who said that was his name, he said that he was nervous, Tyler Robinson. He was walking around the apartment. He started to cry. He said he didn't know why he did this. And he said he wished he hadn't done this. But this is very, there was no cross-examination of, you can't cross-examine a recorded statement, right. But there was a witness on the stand too. The defense didn't touch it. And this is very challenging because this is someone who is very close to Tyler Robinson, who has turned and become a prosecution witness.
1: Wow. All right. This has been a huge week with this. Gene, thank you so much for walking us through all of this. You can follow Gene's live gavel-to-gavel coverage on CNN All Access and the CNN app that starts at 11 a.m. Eastern. Gene, thank you. We have new reporting coming into CNN. Defense Secretary Pete Hegseth and the so-called beard ban in the military. Why Hegseth says it's a national security issue. And a California man faces down a bear.

0: And this is CNN.
1: All right, you have new CNN reporting this morning. You might call it Whiskergate. Defense Secretary Pete Hegseth apparently not happy over members of the military ignoring his strict policy on beards. CNN has learned that on a recent visit aboard a naval ship, Hegseth noticed multiple sailors sporting facial hair. Let's get right to CNN's Sean Lingus with the new reporting on all this. Sean, what are you learning here?
2: Yeah, John, beards in the military have long been frowned upon and restricted. The difference here is Hegseth has taken this to a new level where he's made it much harder to get exemptions for service members to wear beards. So a religious exemption, if you want to grow a beard based on your religion, if you're Sikh or Jewish or another denomination, or a medical exemption if you have a painful condition known as PFB in which the hair curls back into your skin and you get a note from a doctor and say you can shave. That's always been longstanding policy to sort of only have beards in certain cases. But Hegseth has said, look, I really don't want most beards here. You really have to be a rare case. And on a recent visit to a Navy ship, he saw these beards and it prompted a flurry of behind-the-scenes actions that CNN was able to observe. There were emails sent, there were meetings in which senior officials told subordinates, look, we really need to crack down on personnel policy, not just beards, but also equal employment opportunity changes that Hegseth has made to the Pentagon. So it's really a visceral issue for him. He seems to really not like beards. And, you know, in certain sense, it's this ban, if you want to call it a ban, disproportionately affects black service.

0: service members, because they are the ones that more times than not have this medical condition that they seek an exemption for. So we spoke to a Black veterans organization that was not happy about this policy. And it really shows that even amidst the height of the Iran war and other conflicts that the Pentagon is engaged with, these culture war adjacent issues are still front and center for Hegseth, John.
1: Sean, just asking for a friend, how does the secretary feel about mustaches? I mean, what are the policies on mustaches in the military?
0: I'm okay, John. I'm okay. Mustaches, as long as I trimmed mine this morning, and as long as the corners of the mustache don't hang over your mouth, you're okay. But beards are still a no-no.
1: Okay, thank you for that distinction. Thank you for sharing this reporting. It is interesting where the secretary is focused these days. Appreciate it. All right, we have exclusive new eyewitness video showing Senator Mitch McConnell being loaded into an ambulance after emergency responders were called to his home. The new picture this paints of his mysterious illness and this new brutal and dangerous heat dome sweeping across the country this weekend. Intense heat, soaring temperatures, and the potential for wildfires.

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0: There's new video in this morning offering some new insight into Senator Mitch McConnell and how he is doing. Video into CNN of the senator on a stretcher as first responders are taking him out of his home in Washington and to an ambulance standing by. A witness and neighbor confirm what is somewhat difficult to make out in the video, which is that is Senator McConnell. This was last month. He has been in the hospital since. A spokesperson first announced that the former Senate Majority Leader was hospitalized on June 14th, but since then has offered his office basically no update on his condition whatsoever, which has sparked a wave of, well, conspiracy theories for one, and also just a wave of concern about the senior senator who is in his 80s. Joining us right now is emergency physician, Dean of the Yale School of Public Health, Dr. Megan Ranney. It's great to see you, Dr. Ranney. Clearly, Mitch McConnell is not your patient. So having said that, the neighbor sees that he's taken out on a stretcher. There's EMS audio of emergency responders being called to the home for an unconscious person for cardiac arrest. Someone is heard saying CPR in progress. How serious is this case if this comes into you? Into your hospital?
1: You know, it's difficult to reconcile the video that you've just shown with the story that we'd heard earlier about there being CPR in progress. So let's start from the beginning. You get a call to EMS about someone being unconscious. We send an ambulance crew out to assess. The causes of unconsciousness are myriad, ranging from seizures, which I and others have speculated that Senator McConnell may be having based off of those episodes where he freezes on camera. Could be that. It could be that he fell and hit his head. It could be a cardiac arrest with your heart stopping. So you get the call, the ambulance, the EMS specialists go. When they arrive at the house, they assess the patient. They say, do they have a pulse? Are they breathing? Are they talking? That's the point, it sounds like, where someone reported that CPR was in progress. Now, that CPR could have been initiated by the ambulance folks, by the paramedics or medics, or it could have been initiated by someone in the house. And for viewers, knowing CPR is great, but just because you initiate CPR as an untrained professional doesn't mean someone had a heart attack. Okay, that's as much as we've known up until now, is that there was CPR in progress and the ambulance did respond. Now you have this video. The thing that struck me about the video, Kate, is that nobody seems to be in a rush. Right. If there really had been CPR in progress, if Senator McConnell had truly been in a cardiac arrest,

0: would expect that they would be rushing, not taking their time loading the patient into the ambulance. So that's the big additional piece of information that I think we got today. Beyond that, it is largely speculative. I think we're all wishing Senator McConnell the best.
1: Absolutely. And as you're kind of noting, you know, Senator McConnell obviously has been in the public life for decades, and he has had a lot of health issues in the past. We know that he had polio as a child. He's been hospitalized for falling in recent years. He has had those episodes of freezing up in public that you're noting. He spent a week in the hospital this year. His office said it was for flu-like symptoms. He's 84 years old. If you have a patient with a profile like this, what questions, concerns do you have at this point?
0: Well, to me, one of the biggest questions is around the fact that he's been in the hospital for 3 weeks. For an average person, for you, for me, for viewers or their parents, a three-week stay in the hospital means that you're pretty seriously ill. We try to get folks out of the hospital pretty quickly these days. Now, that may be a little bit different for Senator McConnell, given that he is a VIP, but it makes me concerned that he did have some time in critical care or has some elements of his stay that are requiring continued hospitalization rather than home care. And then on top of it, I would want to, you know, make sure that all of his systems are working as best as they can, his mind, his heart, his lungs. As you noted, he did have polio as a child. It's one of the reasons why he's been such an active advocate, appropriately, for childhood vaccination. But that can have long-term effects as well. And then the biggest thing before I send him home is I want to make sure he's stable, he's not at risk of falling or having another event, and that he's properly cared for. And I would imagine that the folks in the hospital are doing that right now.
1: Yeah, and with just over the past month of just these extended absences from work from elected public officials with a lack of transparency around it, it does has created these mysteries that a lot of people in the public are asking. It's very good to see you, Megan. And as we would all say, we do wish Senator McConnell is doing well on the mend. Thank you, John.
2: All right, with us now, Leanne Caldwell, chief Washington correspondent for PUC, and Alice Gangitano, White House reporter for Politico. Thanks, both of you, for being with us. Leanne, like, as journalists, we obviously want transparency. We would like to know what is going on with our public figures, and I think voters deserve that transparency. What's a little bit nuanced about this story is how angry some people appear to be online over it, and some of that anger and conspiracy is coming from the right. And I'm curious why that is.
3: Well, the right has broken up with Senator Mitch McConnell years ago. He is no longer an ally of Donald Trump. The right is also tying everything that happens in Washington to this SAVE Act, this voter ID, birthright citizenship bill that the president is obsessed with passing. But the reality is that McConnell's office's silence about this is really feeding into these conspiracies. McConnell's office has historically been very often given little information about anything. And Senator McConnell himself is very comfortable in the silence and very comfortable with people saying anything they want about him. He has built a career on taking all the bows and arrows for his members. And it is one thing that does not bother him. But in this day and age, when you have such an active online conspiracy movement, this is not serving anyone well. And especially now that the governor of Kentucky has now sent a letter asking for more information. And no one is receiving it. He is still representing millions of constituents in Kentucky who have no idea what the status of his health is and if he will actually be coming back to the Senate, John.
2: All right, thank you for laying it out like that. I think I understand it better now because I was trying to figure out where the scandal insofar as it was is here. Because, look, Alex, the Senate is not exactly a bastion of youth. It hasn't been. I mean, a lot of people look at it as a senior center, and there are people of varying degrees of health and mental capacity that have been there for hundreds of years. That said, With Mitch McConnell, with everything we've seen in politics the last couple of years, are we finally in the age of age, where age does matter more? How much are we going to see age maybe play into these midterms?
0: Yeah, I think we were having this exact discussion, you know, when President Biden during this time 2 years ago, when it was, will he drop out? Should he drop out? And how much we as voters, constituents can talk about age, can, you know, judge based on how people are acting based on their age. And it did feel like kind of a reckoning point. Mm-hmm. And here we are again, having the same conversations of what kind of transparency does he owe to voters? And what kind of questions is it comfortable asking when there is a situation like this and you're not getting those kinds of answers? I thought it was interesting. Leanne mentioned that the governor of Kentucky has said, you know, I need an update on his health. We also heard from Senators Leader John Thune and John Barrasso saying we have talked to him. So we're pulling any kind of scraps. These leaders coming out and saying we had a conversation with him, I think they're trying to appease some of the public scrutiny around this.
2: Yeah, I just think with the anti-incumbent thread that is seems to be growing across the country, this type of thing could have an impact across the board, not just on McConnell, obviously, who isn't running for re-election, but on Republicans and Democrats who might be older running for office or re-election again. Alex, while I have you, you cover the White House, obviously. There's a renovation going on, a new one on the columns in front of the White House. And this is in addition to knocking down the East Wing and everything else we've seen. And I just wonder, again, as affordability and as Americans are dealing with bread and butter issues at home, how much the White House cares about all of these things that may not be relatable to people at home.
0: Right. Here in D.C., I think the president is pushing around 20 projects that he's done here in D.C. and how that affects people in states worried about if gas prices are going up with the ceasefire over in Iran. It has nothing to do with affordability issues. The president, you know, sees dings and scrapes on the pillars of the White House and suddenly these giant life-size prints of the North Portico come down over the columns, which of course leads to questions of what are these columns going to look like after the fact? These are such iconic columns. But again, to everyday Americans, I don't think they care what the columns at the White House really look like. They're looking for why wasn't the housing bill passed when they had the opportunity. Tonight it probably will become law, but we're looking for affordability on housing. We're looking for gas price affordability, prices at the grocery store to go down. And these projects in D.C., I think, are confusing to a lot of constituents of why the president's so focused on, you know, beautifying the White House and the rest of this city here.
2: Yeah, Leanne, I don't think Doric versus Ionic versus Corinthian is the debate that this White House might want or Republicans want to be having from this White House headed into November.
3: Yeah, absolutely not. But the president is trying to remake Washington, D.C. in his own image. He is in legacy-making mode. But the reality is that, you know, Alex said that voters are confused about the focus on this, which is absolutely true. If you go back and look at the history of the president's polling numbers during his second term, his polling really started to drop after he demolished the East Wing. This is not something that voters are focused on, as Alex mentioned. And, you know, people would rather him talk about gas prices and cost of groceries instead of completely dismissing it as something that is unimportant, as he said.
2: All right, Alex, Leanne, thank you both so much for being with us this morning. Have a great weekend. Kate?
1: Let's talk about those gas prices, actually. Let's do a little check-in on gas prices. The price has gone up 9 cents in the past few days. We've seen prices, though, falling after the ceasefire with Iran was announced. But then with renewed strikes and this ceasefire hanging by a thread, prices are beginning to go north once again. And there are several factors preventing things from getting back on track, if you will. CNN's David Goldman is here to lay them out for you.
4: Yeah, I mean, when we're talking about oil, right, that's been the big problem that we've had for a long time. And it is an issue, right? I mean, when we're at $77,
1: it's definitely down from the peak, but not where it was.
4: Right, we were at 112, okay? So it is better than 112. But we were also at 71 just a couple weeks ago, and that's up around 6%. So, you know, that's not the direction that we want to go in, but there is oil getting out of the strait. There's two ways you can do it. You can hug the Omanian coast, except Iran really doesn't like that. And that's what this whole conflict is about. They want you going this way, and that's hugging the Iranian coast because they can register you, right? Eventually, they can charge tolls. Nevertheless, there's 200 million barrels of oil over the last 3 weeks that got out. That's 17 days worth of supply. That's a considerable amount of oil. But here's the thing. We don't have an oil problem anymore. We have a gas problem. 10% of refinery runs, that's crude made into gasoline, is out of the picture. That is 8.4 million barrels per day lower than where we were before. And part of this is because of all the refineries that were blown up during the war. There's 30 of them across the Middle East. That means that they can't make this stuff into gasoline the way that they had before. Now, why can't the U.S. do it? Because the last refinery that we have built in this country was built in 1977. Okay, so there's a refinery crunch in the United States, and layer on top of all of that, Russia is gotten pummeled by drones from Ukraine. They now are making 800,000 barrels per day less than they were. Russia accounts for around 12% of all diesel. This is going to become a problem. Now the world has a fuel problem, not just an oil problem.
1: David, thank you so much. An important check on where things are and why it's going to be a bit before everything gets back to where everyone would consider it normal. But let's talk about then the state of the war right now. Big questions this morning. If the U.S. and Iran are stepping back, maybe from the brink of renewed all-out war, the U.S. is pausing, we've learned, strikes on Iran after days of these tit-for-tat attacks that threatened to blow up that fragile ceasefire. Multiple officials tell CNN that the U.S. has preparations in place for new strikes if needed. But for now, they say they're letting diplomacy try to once again take the lead. Mediators scrambling to bring both sides back to the table. Joining me right now is retired Vice Admiral Kevin Donegan, the former commander of the U.S. Navy's Fifth Fleet. It's great to see you, Admiral. Thanks for being here. Over the past week, let's just say, more than 170 military targets in Iran have been hit, I guess really over the matter of just 2 days. When you see the target list from these U.S. strikes this week, what does that indicate to you about the intent, the message that the United States is trying to send?
5: Hey, Kate, always good to be back with you. And that gets right to the point, right? The volatility in the markets you just discussed are tied to this conflict in the Middle East. And these strikes that the U.S. did over the past 2 days, they said very directly, and CENTCOM also said, the CENTCOM commander, the same thing, that these strikes were struck in a direct

0: But for now, they say they're letting diplomacy try to once again take the lead. Mediators scrambling to bring both sides back to the table. Joining me right now is retired Vice Admiral Kevin Donegan, the former commander of the U.S. Navy's Fifth Fleet. It's great to see you, Admiral. Thanks for being here. Over the past week, let's just say, more than 170 military targets in Iran have been hit, I guess really over the matter of just 2 days. When you see the target list from these U.S. strikes this week, what does that indicate to you about the intent, the message that the United States is trying to send?
1: Hey, Kate, always good to be back with you. And that gets right to the point, right? The volatility in the markets you just discussed are tied to this conflict in the Middle East. And these strikes that the U.S. did over the past 2 days, they said very directly, and CENTCOM also said, the CENTCOM commander, the same thing, that these strikes were struck in a direct response to Iran attacking oil tankers that were moving through the Straits of Hormuz. And the second thing that's been made real clear by the target list you just described, you know, these are air defense sites, coastal surveillance sites, storage areas for missiles and drones, small boats that are used to harass ships in the Straits. These targets were made to specifically go after Iran's capability to hold that Straits of Hormuz hostage. What's interesting is what was an attack. They didn't go after leadership. As you know, Khamenei's funeral has been this week. They haven't gone after leadership. They haven't gone after more wider infrastructure in Iran. So the U.S. was basically saying, no, you don't control the Straits, Iran. These Straits are still open, sure, and they're not going to go through the route that you want them to go through. They're going to continue to go through the route that's close to Omani's waters that was just described.
0: And you're getting at something that I wanted to ask you more about, because a big focus from here on out is going to be where the MOU broke down, and which really comes down to who controls the strait, which comes down to vague wording in the MOU that Iran and the United States are clearly interpreting differently. It's paragraph 5 of the agreement, and it reads, upon the signing of this MOU, the Islamic Republic of Iran will make arrangements using its best efforts for safe passage of commercial vessels with no charge for 60 days only from the Persian Gulf to the Sea of Oman and vice versa. How does a Navy admiral interpret that?
1: Yeah, you got right to the words that are in dispute and where the U.S. and Iran are not aligned. Iran really is using this, they view this I control the Straits issue as a sovereign issue, almost like that they want to continue their nuclear enrichment as a sovereign issue. And so they're saying the words in the MOU give them the leeway to administer control over the Straits of Hormuz. That's what the Iranians believe. The United States believes, on the other hand, that the Iranians, by signing the MOU, said, we're going to immediately open the Straits and it's going to go back to normal for free flow of commerce. And Iran was supposed to help clear the mines out of the middle of the Straits so we can get back to the normal traffic lanes. So that's a significant difference, because after this, if this MOU leads to any future agreement, this issue has to be resolved. And you heard NATO even come out this past week, you know, because the NATO conference was ongoing, that they believe that the Straits have to go back to normal free flow of commerce again. And Iran, on the other hand, is trying to say that, no, that's not going to happen. In the end, we're likely to charge tolls and we're going to administer the Straits of Hormuz traffic scheme.
0: Yeah, Iran has definitely indicated that they have no intention, unless forced, to give up the leverage that they seem to have found in the Strait of Hormuz right now. Vice Admiral, it's great to see you. Thanks for coming in. John?
2: All right, do not try this at home unless your home is on fire while you're not wearing any clothes. A man fights a fire completely naked. And then on the subject of things that go well with nudity, peanut butter. A floor covered in enough peanut butter to make 15,000 sandwiches.
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0: third straight World Cup semifinal. They now await the winner of Spain and Belgium. That match is at 3 Eastern today in Los Angeles. All right, baseball, meanwhile, Eduardo Valencia making some Tigers history. The 26-year-old catcher homering in his first ever at-bat. He's the 10th Tigers player to ever do it, and that helped Detroit beat the A's 4-1. And afterwards, Valencia, who is from Venezuela, a very emotional while thanking his family and his country, which is still reeling from the recent earthquake.
1: I was so excited. I mean, I was waiting a lot for this. For my family. For Venezuela. And I'm so excited.
0: All right, at Wimbledon, meanwhile, we have no more Americans in the field after Coco Gauff lost in the semifinals yesterday to Carolina Muhova. Coco had match point in the third set tiebreak, but she says she panicked and put the winning point into the net. Coco then lost the match and afterwards said she's chalking it up to a learning experience.
2: It's not a painful story. I think, you know, thousands of people would love to lose the semifinals at Wimbledon on match point. Is this something I would love to experience again? For sure, no. But I think that it'll make my next moment when I win a match like this even sweeter.
0: All right, we got the men's semifinals today, John. Novak Djokovic versus Jannik Sinner. It seems like the only two things that can beat Sinner these days are Carlos Alcaraz and the Heat. But we'll see. Novak, 39 years old. Can he get it done one more time?
3: It'll be fun to see. By the way, hats off to Coco Gauff. She handled that brilliantly. Andy Schultz, thank you very much.
4: How long is the match going to be with Djokovic? Because like they always tend to go like 20 hours.
3: 5 hours, yeah.
4: Exactly.
3: And he's not getting any younger either.
4: I mean, JP.
3: I'm just saying.
4: Jeez Louise.
3: I'm just saying. He could turn 50 during this match.
4: He can turn 50 during the match. Here we go. Let's turn to this. John, don't go anywhere. Naked and not afraid. Doorbell video captured quite a show over July 4th weekend. Wesley Howard was fast asleep when he woke up to find a dangerous fire outside of his home. And then he jumped into action so quickly. In fact, he was still completely naked as he ran outside.
5: At that moment, every second matters, and that fire could have taken off and we could have lost both homes. And at that point, it's like, I don't care if someone sees me naked.
4: I concur, Doctor. Howard told the local news he served in the Navy for 8 years. His training kicked right in. First responders arrived on the scene about 10 minutes later. He suffered minor burns to his foot and forearm, but considering, I think he made it out pretty well. And he said he would not hesitate to do it again. Would you like to commentate on that one?
3: Thank you for specifying the foot and forearm in terms of where he got the burns.
4: If I said suffered minor burns, you would have questions.
3: Yes, thank you.
4: Here we go. Now to California, where a man got quite the surprise outside his vacation home. No, it wasn't Leslie Howard. Wesley Howard, it was a bear near Lake Tahoe. Security video shows a bear charging at him after he was in the garage and he started digging through the trash, of course. The man says he grabbed the bear spray, but when the bear rushed him, he sprayed both the animal and himself.
6: And I just kind of caught something out of my left eye, and it was the bear rushing in. We were both startled, and I just kind of shot the spray, and the overspray from the shot hit me and hit my eyes. And
4: I mean, every time I've seen this, I'm like, oh my God. He says bears are common in the area, of course, but obviously being charged like that, not so common. If you have, maybe this is connected, peanut butter. If you have a peanut allergy, you'll want to be careful if you're heading to this museum in the Netherlands. Here's why. More than 800 pounds of peanut butter, which is, I love when we do this, which is enough to make roughly 15,000 sandwiches, has been carefully spread across the floor. It's all in honor of, to honor the late Dutch artist Wim Schippers, who's known for creating absurdist pieces that challenge the conventional ideas of art. Schippers first created the peanut butter floor in the 1960s. When it was displayed a second time in the 90s, he famously said, "Isn't it fantastic that we are all standing here looking at peanut butter?" John?
3: It's an appropriate way to honor him. No one's done more for peanut butter floors than Mr. Schippers.
4: No, and you know what? Amen.
3: Amen. All right, a dangerous heat dome is expected to impact millions of Americans this weekend. Temperatures across the West expected to soar to triple digits. With us now, CNN meteorologist Derek Van Dam. We just dealt with this in the East. Here we go again.
7: Yeah. Can we talk about the peanut floor really quickly? My dog would be in dog heaven if he saw that. He would just be licking that up for hours and hours and hours, keeping him busy in the mornings. Wow, what a story. Heat wave, let's get right to the details because this is another dreaded heat wave.

0: On, and this is CNN.
1: All right, France inevitable. Just a dominant performance by Les Bleus over Morocco. Star Kylian Mbappe had a banger of a goal in basically 90 minutes of smiles. Want to get right to CNN's Andy Scholes for the latest on all this. They looked so good, Andy.
2: They certainly did, John. I mean, France is so good. I mean, this World Cup, it's been so good, mainly because all the stars just continue to show up day after day. And yesterday it was Kylian Mbappe's turn. You know, most think this is France's tournament to lose at this point. And they dominated Morocco in this one. Look at this run by Mbappe in the first half. Just incredible speed. He gets tackled in the box for a penalty. Mbappe, though, he misses the penalty. And the game was actually 0-0 at the half. But in the 60th minute, Mbappe really made up for it. He scores on just a fabulous strike right here. That was his eighth goal of the tournament, tying him with Messi for the lead in that golden boot chase. Mbappe now has 20 goals in 20 World Cup matches, which is just unreal. France would add another goal and end up winning 2-0. And in today's What a Shot, you see some French fans rocking croissants on their heads as they head to their

0: but this time it's not parked along the East Coast. And this always blows my mind, and I hope this fascinates you too at home. Everything in the atmosphere is connected. Let me explain. The heat dome that is going to park itself over the western U.S. is responsible for the flooding that is ongoing across the central parts of the U.S. We call these things ridge riders, right? So what happens is it pushes the jet stream, what forces showers and thunderstorms in a general direction across the northern hemisphere. Yeah, well, you can see it riding up and over that ridge, and it's producing this rain band that's just been consistent across central Missouri overnight. We've had over 10 inches of rainfall in this location, including Annapolis, where we have a flash flood emergency underway. You can see the rainfall totals there, estimated over 10 inches. Even here in Nashville, getting some of these showers and thunderstorms with a flood warning as we speak. So the flood alerts extend all the way into parts of the Ohio River Valley as this ridge of high pressure dominates the weather forecast. But I want you to see where it's going to park itself this weekend. I'm looking at you, Montana, because you are going to see heat that we haven't experienced in a long time. The potential to set daily record highs, Billings into Glacier National Park. This is the area that's going to see temperatures soaring to 110, peaking by Sunday. That is excessive heat, and that is extreme heat that could leave vulnerable populations at risk. So we want to take this very seriously. John?
1: All right, Derek Van Dam for us. Thank you very much. Brace yourselves for that heat out there. Brand new hour of CNN News Central starts right now.
2: All right, the new video this morning that CNN's obtained of Senator Mitch McConnell being taken out of his home in Washington on a stretcher. This is now nearly a month ago. He's been in the hospital ever since, but his condition remains a mystery. And a man is shot and killed by ICE agents in Texas on his way to work this morning. We're getting a new account from what happened inside the van. An attorney says that the story ICE is telling is, in his words, completely false. And a family is searching for answers after the death of their teenage son. He went on a boat trip with friends on July 4th, never returned. Nolan Wells' parents are speaking out this morning. Sarah is out today. I'm Kate Baldwin with John Berman. This is CNN News Central.
1: All right, we're getting new details in about the fatal shooting of a father of three by an ICE officer in Houston. An attorney who spoke with three men who were in the vehicle with 52-year-old Lorenzo Salgado say a statement from federal officials about what led to the shooting is, quote, completely false. ICE says they were conducting a traffic stop as part of a targeted operation. They claim that Salgado was trying to evade arrest and rammed his van into a law enforcement vehicle. His son, spoke to CNN. Listen.
3: He did not know that those vehicles following him were ICE agents. Again, these vehicles were unmarked. They had no emblems, no logos, no flashing lights. There was no way for him to know that they were ICE agents. I know my dad would have stopped had ICE agents formally and clearly identified themselves.
1: All right, I want to get right to CNN's Ed Lavandera with the latest on all of this, sort of the new details that are emerging and what seem to be conflicts in the story here.
4: Right, we're all now 3 days into the aftermath of this shooting, John, and there is still no clear definitive video that has emerged that captured the entire altercation, but there have been a number of videos that kind of capture what happened along this street, Canal Street in Houston, which is the area where the final moments of this altercation took place. We have learned, CNN has learned from a source that that the ICE agents that were there on the ground that were not going after this specific man or this van, that there were other people who were the target originally of this operation. But in that operation, according to a DHS statement we got yesterday, that there had been some evidence or some intelligence that they were going after a home that had two white vans, and that agents on their way to that location spotted a white van that ultimately had a Lorenzo Salgado Araujo inside of it, and they diverted to stopping him. So that is one of the new details that we have. But there's still a lot of questions swirling around what exactly happened here at the very end of this altercation that ended up with the shooting death of Salgado. ICE agents maintain that Salgado had weaponized his vehicle, went after the ICE agents, and that the ICE agent shot at him in self-defense. The family, as you've heard, and now a lawyer who has spoken with the three other men who were inside that van, say they do not believe this version of events that ICE is describing. This is what the lawyer has said just last night.
5: After speaking with these three men that were in the vehicle with Lorenzo, I have no doubt that what these ICE agents are saying is completely false. At no point did they ever use the van to ram into the ICE agents, and at no point were these ICE agents' lives ever in any danger. These men deserve respect, they deserve answers, they deserve justice, and we are demanding an independent investigation so that we can get them the justice and the answers that they deserve.
4: So, John, the significant detail there that this lawyer is saying is that this is some of the first accounts that we've heard from the three men that were inside that van. They are in ICE custody. This lawyer says that he spoke with the three men yesterday and that they say that the van never hit any of the ICE agents that were there on the ground. So those are the latest details. We're hoping to hear more from that lawyer and those conversations that they've had with those three men a little bit later today. But this is the story that continues to develop as we kind of continue piecing together the moments that led up to the shooting death of Lorenzo Salgado Araujo. John?
1: Yeah, the only thing that seems to be clear at this moment that a man is dead, and now even ICE is saying he was not the original target of this operation. Levendera, thank you for reporting on this. Please keep us posted. Kate?
2: Also breaking overnight, there's CNN exclusive. CNN has obtained video showing the moment that Senator Mitch McConnell was taken to the hospital. It's been nearly a month, but it is still

0: is completely false. At no point did they ever use the van to ram into the ICE agents, and at no point were these ICE agents' lives ever in any danger. These men deserve respect, they deserve answers, they deserve justice, and we are demanding an independent investigation so that we can get them the justice and the answers that they deserve.
1: So, John, the significant detail there that this lawyer is saying is that this is some of the first accounts that we've heard from the three men that were inside that van. They are in ICE custody. This lawyer says that he spoke with the three men yesterday, and that they say that the van never hit any of the ICE agents that were there on the ground. So those are the latest details. We're hoping to hear more from that lawyer and those conversations that they've had with those three men a little bit later today. But this is the story that continues to develop as we kind of continue piecing together the moments that led up to the shooting death of Lorenzo Salgado Araujo. John?
2: Yeah, the only thing that seems to be clear at this moment that a man is dead, and now even ICE is saying he was not the original target of this operation. Ed Lavendera, thank you for reporting on this. Please keep us posted. Kate?
3: Also breaking overnight, there's CNN exclusive. CNN has obtained video showing the moment that Senator Mitch McConnell was taken to the hospital. It's been nearly a month, but it is still unclear what led up to the emergency response we're now seeing, because his office is not telling the public. His office is not telling his constituents. So any new piece of information coming out is part of this puzzle that people are piecing together. The neighbor who shot the video says that Capitol Police blocked the street. Other neighbors reported seeing Senator McConnell's face. Now, some high-profile Republicans, including Majority Leader John Thune, say that they have spoken to Mitch McConnell over the phone since he has been in the hospital, but they're also not giving details about his condition. CNN's Annie Greer joins us now. She has this new reporting. Annie, tell us more about what you've learned.
4: So, Kate, I spoke to one of McConnell's neighbors who said at around 8:30 in the morning on June 14th, they stepped outside their home to find a commotion on their street. They saw two ambulances, a fire truck, and Capitol Police, as you mentioned, had blocked the entire street. Now, this neighbor walked over to one of the Capitol Police officers and asked

0: We kind of continue piecing together the moments that led up to the shooting death of Lorenzo Salgado Araujo. John?
1: Yeah, the only thing that seems to be clear at this moment that a man is dead, and now even ICE is saying he was not the original target of this operation. Ed Levendaro, thank you for reporting on this. Please keep us posted. Kate?
2: Also breaking overnight, there's CNN exclusive. CNN has obtained video showing the moment that Senator Mitch McConnell was taken to the hospital. It's been nearly a month, but it is still unclear what led up to the emergency response we're now seeing, because his office is not telling the public. His office is not telling his constituents. So any new piece of information coming out is part of this puzzle that people are piecing together. The neighbor who shot the video says that Capitol Police blocked the street. Other neighbors reported seeing Senator McConnell's face. Now, some high-profile Republicans, including Majority Leader John Thune, say that they have spoken to Mitch McConnell over the phone since he has been in the hospital, but they're also not giving details about his condition. CNN's Annie Greer joins us now. She has this new reporting. Annie, tell us more about what you've learned.
3: So, Kate, I spoke to one of McConnell's neighbors who said at around 8:30 in the morning on June 14th, they stepped outside their home to find a commotion on their street. They saw two ambulances, a fire truck, and Capitol Police, as you mentioned, had blocked the entire street. Now, this neighbor walked over to one of the Capitol Police officers and asked what was going on, and the officer apparently said that there was a medical emergency but wouldn't confirm who it was for. So this neighbor then stood in the street with others as they tried to wait and see what was going to happen. And at around 9 a.m. on that same day, a person was seen carried on a stretcher from McConnell's home into an ambulance. Now, the person I talked to didn't see the face of the person on the stretcher, but somebody nearby said that that was McConnell's face. Now, the person I spoke to said that the person on the stretcher was wrapped in a blanket and that their feet was exposed. And apparently, McConnell did not have an oxygen mask attached to him. And so once McConnell was loaded into the ambulance, apparently those ambulances drove away with no sirens on them. So, as you mentioned, there's very little information that we know about McConnell up until this point. We don't know why he was hospitalized or what has kept him in the hospital. So now we know at least that he was carried on a stretcher to an ambulance, and that's how he arrived at the hospital. Now, previously, it has come out that an EMS audio recording showing that first responders came to the home of McConnell on June 14th, where they responded to an individual who was under cardiac arrest, unconscious, and needed CPR. So these are new details, but while McConnell's office continues to maintain that the senator is recovering well in the hospital.
2: All right. Annie, thank you so much for your reporting. I really appreciate it. And as you know, no matter the mystery, everyone just hopes that the senator is recovering and doing well right now. Thank you so much, John.
1: All right, new reporting this morning that the U.S. was warned of an alleged plot by Iran to assassinate President Trump. Why some U.S. intelligence officials are skeptical. And a key witness in the case against a man accused of shooting and killing Charlie Kirk. We're now hearing from the suspect's former roommate. And new video of a huge fire ripping through a shoe factory. Why the owner has now been taken into custody.

0: in association with NX Nippon Express.
1: This morning, a scary new warning about President Trump's safety. Sources tell CNN that Israel has alerted U.S. intelligence to a new Iranian plot to assassinate the president. Images from this week's funeral for Iran's slain supreme leader show banner after banner calling for Trump's death. And at the NATO summit, the president said and repeatedly talked to reporters about being Iran's top target.
2: I'm on every list. I saw things this morning. I'm on every single one of their lists. And so far, I guess I've been a little bit lucky, but that maybe doesn't last very long.
1: But there is also some skepticism emerging from inside the U.S. intelligence community about Israel's warning here. One source is saying that this may be an effort to influence Trump's decision making around the war with Iran. CNN's Betsy Klein live this morning for us at the White House. What more are you hearing about this, Betsy?
3: Well, Kate, we are learning about what could have been a factor motivating President Trump to restart those strikes on Iran in recent days. Two sources familiar with the matter telling CNN that Israel has shared intelligence with the United States, indicating that Iran has recently devised a new plan to assassinate President Trump. Now, one of the sources said that that warning came this week. And another source said that the U.S. has been picking up intelligence indicating that there are plots to assassinate the president. But this warning from Israel was new and concerned a specific plot. Now, notably, this comes just days after the president announced that he would be taking the old Air Force One instead of his brand new Qatari-gifted Air Force One from Turkey to the United Kingdom. And we had learned that that decision was driven in part due to this escalating conflict in Iran, according to four U.S. officials. Now, two of those officials said that security personnel felt more comfortable with President Trump traveling aboard the old Boeing plane, which of course had been outfitted with very significant defense countermeasures as well as communications, that instead of this Qatari plane that had been retrofitted in about a year and a half. Now, the president weighing in on all of this as he flew back to the U.S. the other day. Listen.
4: Probably on a dangerous flight because of the sleaze bags that we have to deal with.
5: So you think that Iran was possibly thinking trying
4: to... Well, I mean, if they issued a closing windows, probably they'd feel that way.
6: Were you aware of any credible threat by Iran against Air Force One?
4: Well, I have a threat all the time. I'm number one on their list before you. But if I go, you go. Right?
3: Some gallows humor there for the president, but so many questions for this White House as to the end game for this conflict. But we are learning, according to a U.S. official who tells me that U.S. and Iranian officials continue to engage in technical negotiations on some of those nuclear issues, and they do hope to pursue a diplomatic path going forward. Now, multiple officials told CNN that there were plans in place to strike Iran overnight, but for now, they are letting diplomacy lead the way. Kate.
1: All right. It's great to see you, Betsy. Thank you so much for your reporting. We also have new reporting about that dangerous situation in Midtown Manhattan that played out this week when a building started to buckle while under construction. The developer is facing a multi-million dollar lawsuit for work on another project, another building in New York. And an incredible rescue, two people pulled from strong currents after being ripped out to sea.

0: On, and this is CNN.
1: We are standing by for the final day of a hearing to decide if Charlie Kirk's accused killer will stand trial. Prosecutors played an interview with the suspect's former roommate, who said the suspect admitted that he shot Kirk and regretted it. CNN's Gene Casares is here with the latest on this testimony from the roommate.
2: And we learned a lot of new information yesterday. He said that he met Tyler Robinson in 2023, and they had been gaming together in groups, that Tyler Robinson loved video games, but they became roommates in 2023. They started dating about 2 to 3 months later, and he said that then, about a

0: On, and this is CNN.
1: We are standing by for the final day of a hearing to decide if Charlie Kirk's accused killer will stand trial. Prosecutors played an interview with the suspect's former roommate, who said the suspect admitted that he shot Kirk and regretted it. CNN's Gene Casares is here with the latest on this testimony from the roommate.
2: And we learned a lot of new information yesterday. He said that he met Tyler Robinson in 2023, and they had been gaming together in groups, that Tyler Robinson loved video games, but they became roommates in 2023. They started dating about 2 to 3 months later, and he said that then, about a month before the shooting, that Tyler Robinson said he's going to take a family hunting trip, and he wanted to engrave bullets with messages on them, and he didn't really think much about it. The day before the shooting, he said, tomorrow I'm going to have to take a long drive to work, and so I'm going to leave about 4 or 5 a.m. in the morning. So on the 10th of September of last year, the roommate, Lance Twitz, said that he didn't hear from him at all during the day, but at 11 o'clock at night, he got a text from him to look under the keyboard, and there was a message there. And the message said, I got the opportunity to take out Charlie Kirk, and I'm going to do it. So then there's a text exchange between the two of them, and the roommate's in shock, and Robinson is still in Orem by the university because he wants his rifle. He can't find his rifle, and he doesn't want law enforcement to get it. The next morning, on September 11th, the roommate wakes up, and Tyler Robinson is there. Here is what he saw, his demeanor, his state of mind, and what Robinson said.
3: So he acted erratically. Was he pacing? Was he just sitting down, relaxing?
4: No, he was walking around a lot.
3: Right, and that's within the home?
4: Mm-hmm.
3: And did he talk about what he had done?
4: Didn't go into detail. I just asked him in person if what he said was true the night before, and he said it was. I started crying a little bit and said he wishes he hadn't done it.
2: Now, here are a couple of the text messages that were actually shown in court yesterday. You were the one who did it, right? I am. I'm sorry. Why did I do it? Yeah. I'd had enough of this hatred. Some hate cannot be negotiated out. And this is important because two of the counts are tampering with a witness because Robinson allegedly asked the roommate, don't say anything to police if they ask you questions, and delete all of these texts. At the first interview that the roommate gave, which was on the 12th of September, he handed his phone to law enforcement and he said, here are the communications between us.
1: Again, this will all be evidence for the judge to decide if this suspect will stand trial. Seems like strong evidence for the judge to consider here. Gene Casares, thank you very much. And you can follow Gene's live gavel-to-gavel coverage on CNN All Access on the CNN app starting at 11 a.m. Eastern Time. All right, for the first time, we're hearing from the parents of a teenager who went missing after a July 4th boat trip with friends. And the developer behind the buckling building in the middle of Manhattan is also facing legal trouble for work on another huge building.

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0: I've always said that the strongest teams are the ones that win, and until proven otherwise, I don't see a gold trophy sitting next to me, so it isn't the strongest team.
1: And for more, I'm happy to be joined by Moroccan football expert Amin El Amri in Casablanca and French football expert Raphael Jacobin in Boston. Raphael, let's start with you. Thank you for both y'all for being here. But, you know, France yet again showing a different way to win. In your opinion, you know, has this only furthered their credentials as the team to beat in this tournament?
2: Absolutely. I think the fact that they've shown in such a short period of time during this tournament that they can win in different ways, I think shows how adaptable they are. It shows how malleable the team is. You know, they can adapt to different circumstances. We saw against Paraguay how difficult it was to break down that Paraguay defense. We saw that they couldn't really blow teams away with their attacks in matches like the one against Sweden. So they can really adapt to different circumstances. And last night, again, they were kind of frustrated for the first hour, like Morocco were defending very well. But they managed to find a way through, even though there wasn't much space behind. Mbappe managed to find that little gap to get his shot away. And then obviously Dembele with the second goal afterwards.
1: Yeah, and you know, Amin, there was so much hope for Morocco in this match, but they kind of barely laid a glove on France. They just stayed back nearly the entire time. They kept it, you know, scoreless at the half, but do you think that was the right strategy to beat France in this one?
3: I think that was the right approach because, like I said yesterday, you can't play against France just in an attack or just playing in defense. You have to be balanced in your approach. I think the mindset wasn't there. I don't know if anybody thought France would have a slam dunk like that in a quarterfinal against Morocco. But once again, it's the French Armada, and in the face of a team that's just in the process of learning what the top level of football is. And I think the depth of the France squad made the difference. Not only those who started, but also those who came in from the bench in the second half.
1: Yeah, and you know, Raphael, Kylian Mbappe, I mean, he just seems unstoppable right now, right? He got 8 goals in the tournament, 20 goals in 20 World Cup matches. I mean, Raphael, why do you think he's thriving so much right now?
2: I think he's one of those players who really just steps up when the World Cup comes around. He said it in a previous interview that he tries to get the other players around him, the younger players, to really take the World Cup as seriously as possible and to really see it as the pinnacle of world football. And I think for him, his career has revolved around World Cups and really showing up for them. You look at the 3 World Cups he's played in, they've all been in different positions, right wing, left wing, through the middle this year, and the fact that he's shown up in every single one of them is really unheard of.
1: Yeah, there's always one thing you can guarantee when it comes to France in a World Cup. It is that Kylian Mbappe is going to show up and show out. But despite the exit, you know, it's still been a historic campaign for Morocco, the first African nation to reach back-to-back quarterfinals at a World Cup. And what does the future look like for this team, you know, especially with them co-hosting the next edition of the tournament in 2030?
3: Exactly. I mean, in 4 years' time, Morocco will be co-hosting the World Cup with Spain and Portugal. And I think this could be a realistic goal to win that trophy. But, we're still in the process of learning. We're still in the process of gathering talent. For example, what happened in France after 1998 and winning the World Cup is that they continued in the process of training young people, young players. And I think now the quality is there. I don't think anybody can compete with this team. Maybe Spain a little bit if they come through Belgium in the semifinal. But this is one of the best teams I've ever seen, to be honest.
1: Yeah, and on that same note, you know, Raphael, there's been talk. This is the best French team ever. Would you agree? And if you do agree, why do you think so?
2: I kind of agree with Mbappe in the sense that this team hasn't won anything yet. So I don't think we can necessarily crown them as the best French team ever just yet.

0: Hello and welcome to World Sport live from Atlanta. I'm Andy Schultz. Well, we have just 10 days to go in this World Cup, and this has been such an amazing tournament thus far. And one of the reasons why is just all of the stars have shown up day after day. And on Thursday, it was Kylian Mbappe's turn to shine as France took on Morocco in the quarterfinals. You know, most think this is France's tournament to lose. And they just dominated Morocco in this one. France, 22 shots compared to just 5 for Morocco. Mbappe did miss a penalty in the first half, and it was 0-0 at the break. But in the 60th minute, Mbappe, he made up for that miss. He scored on just a fabulous strike. It was his 8th goal of the tournament, tying him with Messi for the lead in that golden boot chase. Mbappe now has 20 goals in 20 World Cup matches, which, I mean, it's just unreal. France added another goal. They win 2-0. And here was Mbappe after the win when asked if this is the best France team ever.
1: This team is neither world champion nor runner-up. So, as things stand, it's not the strongest. It's the one with the most potential, the one we can most easily envisage a future with, one with so much quality, and it's letting us dream. But as for the strongest,

0: But I also agree with him in terms of the fact that it's one of the most potential. I don't think we've seen a French team with this much attacking power before, both in the starting 11 and off the bench. The fact that we can bring on a guy like Bradley Barcola or Ryan Cherki, who are top players, starters in top European teams that play in the Champions League, and the fact that those kinds of players are on the bench for France, it shows the level of depth that this team has. Even if one of the players who are starting, like Doué or Lise, aren't really firing on all cylinders in a particular match, they can just bring on another world-class player. And yeah. I think that kind of depth is something that France has never had.
1: Yeah, and you know they'll be watching today. Spain, Belgium, the winner of that will face France. Raphael, who do you think France is rooting for in that one, or do they even care?
0: I think they'll just take whoever comes. I think Kylian Mbappe said in the mix zone yesterday that he didn't really mind who would come, because in any case there would be kind of a sense of revenge. Belgium obviously want to get their own back after the 2018 semi-final, which France won 1-0. Mm-hmm. And then in terms of Spain, you have the semi-final at the Euros a couple of years ago, which Spain won, obviously. So there's always there's a narrative, there's a storyline, whatever happens.
1: Yeah, we will see. Well, if France wins these next two matches convincingly, I mean, I will say they probably are their best French team of all time. But Raphael, Amin, thank you so much for being here on World Sport. Looking forward to catching up in the future. All right, we will wait and see if anyone can stop France the rest of the way. But coming up, Novak Djokovic, two wins away from a Wimbledon title, but can he get by Jannik Sinner? We discuss next.

0: it's the sea.
1: All right, welcome back. Well, the Czech Republic didn't have too much to cheer here at this year's World Cup, finishing bottom of their group with just a point to their name. But, you know, what a day for them on Saturday at Wimbledon. An all-Czech ladies final between Karolina Muchová and Linda Nosková. It's going to be the first time two women representing the same nation have contested a Grand Slam final since the 2017 U.S. Open. Now, Muchová reached her first final at the All England Club, her second Grand Slam final at all, after upsetting two-time Grand Slam champ Coco Gauff. The 29-year-old started the stronger of the pair, taking the first set 6-2. But Gauff did fight back to win the second set. It all went to a tiebreak. Gauff came back from 4-1 down to have the first match point, but she blew an easy

0: it's the sea.
1: All right, welcome back. Well, the Czech Republic didn't have too much to cheer here at this year's World Cup, finishing bottom of Group A, their group, with just a point to their name. But, you know, what a day for them on Saturday at Wimbledon. An all-Czech ladies final between Karolina Muchová and Linda Nosková. It's going to be the first time two women representing the same nation have contested a Grand Slam final since the 2017 U.S. Open. Now, Muchová reached her first final at the All England Club, her second Grand Slam final at all, after upset two-time Grand Slam champ Coco Gauff. The 29-year-old started the stronger of the pair, taking the first set 6-2. But Gauff did fight back to win the second set. It all went to a tiebreak. Gauff came back from 4-1 down to have the first match point, but she blew an easy shot that would have won the match. And then it was 10-seed Muchová ultimately finishing it off 12-10 to book her place in the final.
2: It was roller coaster, as you said. You're up and down in 10 seconds. You have a match point, then you match point down. It's no time to think, but very nerve-wracking. I was, you know, I don't know. I don't even know what I'm saying. I'm really kind of shaking and trying to sink it in, but the atmosphere here, indescribable. Thank you, everyone who came and supported us.
3: It's not a painful story. I think, you know, thousands of people would love to lose the semifinals at Wimbledon on match point. Is this something I would love to experience again? For sure, no. But I think that it'll make my next moment when I win a match like this even sweeter.
1: All right, meanwhile, on the men's side, will the fairy tale continue? Arthur Ferry just taking the court against Alexander Zverev in the semifinals. Ferry is looking to become the first men's wild card to make the Wimbledon final since 2001. He, of course, grew up right by the All England Club. Then we got another chapter of Novak Djokovic versus Jannik Sinner. And right now, pleased to be joined by tennis journalist and author Christopher Clary from London. Christopher, so good to see you. We got to begin with the story of the tournament thus far. You know, the wild card, Arthur Ferry, you know, he's barely been able to put his magical run into words. I mean, can you put it into words?
4: Astounding timing, Andy. I mean, Wimbledon's going up against World Cup England, trying to bring it home. You need a great story. And honestly, you know, you couldn't have dreamed up a much better one from an English or British perspective. This guy is not coming out of nowhere. People in British tennis know him, but I mean, to be 114 in the world and come in here and his first big matches on center court and handle the pressure and come back and beat these guys and also playing with a lot of style and flair. Amazing story. And the tournament needed it. There's been a lot of people double screening here, watching the World Cup on their phones.
1: Yeah, certainly, you know, could be in for some fun times there if he's able to somehow make the final. He, though, formidable task against Alexander Zverev in the semifinals. You know, Christopher, how much was winning the French Open earlier this year, you know, getting that elusive first Grand Slam, helped Zverev, you think, in this tournament?
4: Well, he's talked about the fact that it's helped him. And honestly, you know, looking at the way he's played here at Wimbledon, where he's never had that much success before, despite that massive serve and also doing well in other tournaments on grass, like Halle in Germany beforehand. He's never managed to come through here before. He's playing very well. He's only dropped a couple of sets, serving, you know, really, really big, and looks like he's more relaxed than he's been in the past. But he's still a big guy. It takes a bit to get down to the grass level. And this place, he's not Novak Djokovic or Roger Federer at Wimbledon by any means. So he's the guy who could be vulnerable if things go Ferry's way today.
1: Yeah, Ferry certainly.

0: the underdog in that one, but he'll have the crowd behind him. And that's the appetizer before we have a rematch of Jannik Sinner versus Novak Djokovic. Djokovic, he's just coming off that epic five-hour quarterfinal against Felix Auger-Aliassime. How much do you think the 39-year-old still got left in the tank for this one?
1: Well, history would tell you in recent times when he's had to push his body at that degree, he runs out of steam in these tournaments at the end. He hasn't won a major since 23 for a reason, and he keeps running into the Alcarazes and the Sinners. But he beat Jannik in Australia with a little bit more rest behind him. The big advantage he's got today is he's had an extra day of rest. They had two full days off after that epic final with Felix, but so did Jannik Sinner. And you know, I don't think it's beyond Novak's capacity. He's watching how he's been playing under pressure to somehow pull this off, but it's hard to see him really having what it takes to get all the way to the finish line here at 39 with all he's already put on his body in the last 12 days.
0: Yeah, and you mentioned he did beat Sinner in Australia earlier this year in a dramatic semifinal. But, Christopher, it seems like the only two things that can beat Sinner these days are Carlos Alcaraz and then the heat. Sinner, he hasn't won a Grand Slam this year, but how motivated do you think he is to finish this off and avenge that loss to Djokovic in Australia?
1: Highly, highly motivated for sure. I got to say, to me, if Sinner plays 90% center, he wins this title, especially against Novak at this stage of his career in this tournament. But, there have been some signs, some strange signs. It wasn't just the heat in Paris. He comes into Wimbledon, his first mount against Kecmanovic in the first round, goes five sets and looks really shaky on some shots where he isn't usually shaky, routine forehands, which usually he just disposes of like that. So it's been a little surprising at times. His level hasn't been as consistently high as it was. So is he top center? Not yet, but if he gets close, he's the man for me.
0: All right. Well, Djokovic keeps getting close, 39 years old now. He's still on number 24. Do you think this might be the last time, the last run at one? Do you think he could get it? What are your thoughts on that?
1: If you got prime Alcaraz and prime Sinner to get through, at 39 and other guys that are emerging and coming on, I just think it's so tough. But he's still in a scenario where Alcaraz is out. Alcaraz is going to come back. So if he's got one guy he's got to deal with, it is possible. His level at times, Andy, has been extremely high. You watched him under pressure the other night against Felix. He just locked down. No errors when he needed it. He's a tremendous tactician. And, let's face it, we'd all love to be at 39 in that kind of shape and be able to move like that. It's a good time for 39-year-olds with Messi and everybody else doing it, too.
0: Yeah, it's always so cool to see the all-time greats still at this late stage.

0: still on number 24. Do you think this might be the last time, the last run at one? Do you think he could get it? What are your thoughts on that?
1: I mean, if you got prime Alcaraz and prime Sinner to get through, you know, at 39 and other guys that are emerging and coming on, I just think it's so tough. But he's still in a scenario where Alcaraz is out. Alcaraz is going to come back. So if he's got one guy he's got to deal with, I mean, it is possible. His level at times, Andy, has been extremely high. I mean, you watched him under pressure the other night against Felix. I mean, he just locked down. No errors when he needed it. He's a tremendous tactician. And, you know, let's face it, we'd all love to be at 39 in that kind of shape and be able to move like that. And it's a good time for 39-year-olds with Messi and everybody else doing it, too.
0: Yeah, it's always so cool to see the all-time greats still at these late stages of their careers having moments like this. You know, me as a sentimental tennis fan, certainly hoping Djokovic can make one more final there at Wimbledon and have a shot at it. But, you know, Chris, thank you so much for joining us. I understand you're heading right over there now for the match, so enjoy it. Looking forward to talking again soon.
1: Thanks so much.
0: All right, coming up, the World Cup this time around took the page out of the NBA's playbook. It's time for our hydration break here on World Sports.

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2: Welcome back. Well, hydration breaks. They've been one of the main storylines of the 2026 World Cup, with critics saying the breaks disrupt the flow of the game and are cynical attempts to insert more advertising. Well, CNN creator Matias Grez sat down with a football data specialist to see if the criticism has any merit.
3: Momentum and flow, flow and momentum. These are two words you've likely heard a lot during this World Cup, and there is one new feature that's been disrupting them, the mandatory 3-minute hydration breaks. Not long after the tournament began, fans started to notice something. These breaks were sometimes having a real impact on the direction a match was heading in. If one team would be on top, the hydration break would happen, and then the other team would be on top. But does what we've seen match the data? And is there enough data to suggest a trend?
4: I think we can't say for certain, because there are certain games where, you know, the dominant team continues to dominate. But I think we have had enough examples of this break causing a disruption in one team's momentum. And I think like that is enough in a tournament football, because in tournament football, you know, a game by game basis, everything changes, because you have so little games and like the trends appear quickly and disappear quickly at times. So far, I think like we have enough examples to suggest that, yeah, we are seeing some sort of impact of these hydration breaks, especially in the first half, I would say.
3: Yash admits that momentum is something of an arbitrary term in football and hard to quantify. To create a graph, he uses an advanced metric called expected threat, which assigns a probability of each pass or dribble leading to a goal based on previous similar events. So let's take a look at some specific examples. First up, we have the Netherlands against Sweden. Here you can see the first hydration break, and here some early momentum for the Netherlands in the first quarter. I hate that I'm saying quarter already.
4: What happened in this game in particular, you know, Netherlands 2 very early goal, and then Sweden, who were defending in a back five, who had started in a back five, after the first hydration break, they made a switch to defend in a back four, and that allowed them to defend those wide threat a little better for a significant amount of time. And that is where you see that swing of momentum in Sweden's favor, where they are able to defend better and thus recover the ball and then go on attacks. So that is where like we saw these hydration breaks as tactical timeouts that these managers have been suggesting to use them as moving forwards.
3: Players and managers have spoken about the impact these breaks are having on matches, disrupting the flow and splitting the games into quarters, but their responses have been mixed.
5: I think every team use this break as well to speak about the tactics. What can you do better? What can you improve? So I think in for the iteration and for the tactics, it's a good moment to come together.
3: Another clear example of a hydration break impacting a game came in Norway's opening match against Iraq. Again, here's the first hydration break, and then we see a huge momentum swing in Norway's favor.
4: Norway had slight problem in the way they were attacking. So one of the distances of their left-hand side, one of the players, he was positioned slightly deeper before the hydration break. And once the hydration break happened, that player was just positioned slightly up. And that helped them reduce the distances between the other players and helped them form better connections on the left-hand side. And if you look at their first goal, which came after the hydration break, that attack starts from the left-hand side, and it allows for them to build those connections because that player is positioned slightly up, so that passing distances are reduced. And they identified that in the first quarter and immediately corrected that. And the result of that was a game state changing goal. So

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1: Welcome back. Well, hydration breaks. They've been one of the main storylines of the 2026 World Cup, with critics saying the breaks disrupt the flow of the game and are cynical attempts to insert more advertising. Well, CNN creator Matias Gerez sat down with a football data specialist to see if the criticism has any merit.
2: Momentum and flow, flow and momentum. These are two words you've likely heard a lot during this World Cup, and there is one new feature that's been disrupting them, the mandatory 3-minute hydration breaks. Not long after the tournament began, fans started to notice something. These breaks were sometimes having a real impact on the direction a match was heading in. One team would be on top, the hydration breaks would happen, and then the other team would be on top. But does what we've seen match the data? And is there enough data to suggest a trend?
3: I think we can't.

0: The impact is quite clear there, and it serving as a tactical timeout is also very, very evident.
1: Like them or loathe them, hydration breaks are probably here to stay at future World Cups. It will be down to the managers to figure out the most effective way of using them.
2: You know, I was not a fan of the hydration breaks at the start of the tournament, but then I was really thirsty during the Argentina-Egypt game and had to go grab a drink, so I think I've decided I like them now. But time for another hydration break. More World Cup on World Sport coming up.

0: the way they were attacking. So one of the distances of their left-hand side, one of the players, he was positioned slightly deeper before the hydration break. And once the hydration break happened, that position, that player was just positioned slightly up. And that helped them reduce the distances between the other players and helped them form better connections on the left-hand side. And if you look at their first goal, which came after the hydration break, that attack starts from the left-hand side and it allows for them to build those connections because that player is positioned slightly up so that passing distances are reduced. And they identified that in the first quarter and immediately corrected that. And the result of that was a game state changing goal. So, you know, the impact is quite clear there. And it serving as a tactical timeout is also very, very evident.
1: Like them or loathe them, hydration breaks are probably here to stay at future World Cups. It will be down to the managers to figure out the most effective way of using them.
2: You know, I was not a fan of the hydration breaks at the start of the tournament, but then I was really thirsty during the Argentina-Egypt game and had to go grab a drink, so I think I've decided I like them now. But time for another hydration break. More World Cup on World Sport coming up.

0: today and see for yourself.
1: All right, welcome back. Well, the World Cup returns to Los Angeles on Friday. European champion Spain up against that Belgium side that broke U.S. hearts in the round of 16. Very much rejuvenated under Rudy Garcia. They got a tough task ahead, though. 2010 champion Spain, a team yet to concede a goal in their five matches at this tournament. And they're on an incredible 35-match unbeaten run dating back to March of 2024.
2: The most important is to win and to continue, and that's what we did. And Spain is a great team. I think they are one of the favorites to win it. So obviously we start as an underdog against them. But I say football, everything is possible. And I believe that we can win with all respect. But obviously they are the favorites.
1: All right, we'll see if Belgium can finally end that streak. But that's it for this edition of World Sport. Thank you so much for joining us. Connect the World is up after a quick break.

0: This is CNN.
1: A source tells CNN that the U.S. has been deliberately striking Iran and then pausing to allow diplomacy to work. Will that strategy work to bring a real end to hostilities? It is 9 a.m. in Washington. It is 5 p.m. in Abu Dhabi. From our Middle East programming headquarters, I'm Becky Anderson. You're watching Connect Worlds. Also coming up, a massive wildfire scorching parts of Spain's southern coast as emergency crews there battle the blaze. And France steamroll past Morocco, landing the first spot in the Football World Cup semi-finals. We'll get you a preview of today's quarter-finals match, Spain versus Belgium. Well, the stock market in New York opens about 30 minutes from now. It does look like a mixed start to the last trading day of what has been another volatile week. We'll get you the opening bell on Wall Street later this hour. We start with an apparent lull in fighting between the US and Iran, an American official saying that the US delayed preparations for potential attacks on Thursday to allow time for negotiations. Well, this follows several days of strikes around the Strait of Hormuz and on countries in the Gulf. The seeming pause coming as Qatar and Pakistan mediators work to de-escalate tensions and to restart negotiations over the memorandum of understanding. Now, we should note that technical talks between the two sides are continuing despite this week's flare-ups. And in Iran, the multi-day funeral for assassinated Supreme Leader Ayatollah Ali Khamenei concluded with his burial on Thursday and without any public appearances by his son and successor, Mojtaba Khamenei.

0: Well, we've got Betsy Klein from the White House. We've got Jeremy Diamond in Tel Aviv, and Leni Jokos is in Dubai. Betsy, let me start with you. What are you hearing about this latest seeming push for diplomacy, given what we've seen this week?
1: Well, Becky, perhaps some reason for cautious optimism here, but there are a lot of questions still for this White House about President Trump's path forward for this conflict after he restarted strikes on Iran earlier this week. Now, the ceasefire agreement and that 60-day negotiation period that kicked off was really the only clear off-ramp that President Trump had to ending this conflict. He's weighing his options now, but the U.S. had made plans for strikes in Iran overnight, but for now, officials saying that they are letting diplomacy lead the way here. A U.S. official had told me last night that these technical talks continue while they are pursuing a potential diplomatic path here. That official saying, quote, the United States is still committed to finding a resolution and technical talks continue. Now, the president in part had restarted these strikes because he was so angered that the Strait of Hormuz, that critical oil thoroughfare, was still not fully reopened. He was also upset that Iran was launching strikes on ships as he was at the NATO summit. Now, the memorandum of understanding, that ceasefire deal that had been reached, this U.S. official says is performance-based, and Iran's actions, they say, quote, constitute failed performance at an unacceptable level. They call those strikes on ships acts of terrorism. But this conflict is also a political issue for President Trump here at home. And let's go back to President Trump's comments at the G7 summit just a few weeks ago. He said that he had justified the ceasefire agreement by saying he didn't want to be President Herbert Hoover, who, of course, presided over the Great Depression in the United States. He warned that if the conflict had continued, it could have led to economic catastrophe. And consumers here were just starting to see some relief in prices, gas prices falling, and now this week up again 9 full cents on the gallon. So a lot of questions about how they plan to move forward, and that is certainly a consideration for President Trump with the midterm elections just a few months away in November, Becky.
0: Well, thank you, Jeremy. Let me get to you. What's the talk there about this past week? And I want to get any further information that you might have on reports that Israel informed the US about an apparent new Iranian assassination plot targeting President Trump. Anything further on that?
2: Well, Becky, two sources familiar with the matter are telling CNN that Israel shared intelligence with the United States about an Iranian plot, a new plot, it is important to note, to assassinate President Trump. One of the sources said that this warning came this week. Another source said that the United States had picked up on intelligence about broader efforts by Iran to potentially try and assassinate President Trump, but that the Israeli intelligence that was shared with the United States this week pointed to a new and much more specific plot. Now, it is important to note that the United States, as of yet, had not yet vetted this information that came from the Israelis, had not verified whether indeed this was and is potentially a concrete plot to try and assassinate the president of the United States. But the president himself did comment on this earlier this week. Before this reporting broke, President Trump said that the Iranians want to take out a U.S. leader. He said, me. He suggested that he was on a list and clearly pointing to potential Iranian attempts to try and assassinate him. That being said, again, we haven't yet seen any kind of concrete evidence about this plot. The United States still working to vet it. And some American officials cautioned that this could also be part of Israeli attempts to try and influence the course of U.S. decision making, particularly at this extraordinarily fraught moment with tensions rising between the United States and Iran. And to that end, another source is also telling us that the United States does not at this hour want Israel to join in the kinds of strikes that we have seen the United States take against Iran over the course of the last few days. That is, of course, a recognition of the fact that Israel joining back in this conflict would once again take things to a whole new level. The Israeli military, for its part, remains on high alert, remains prepared to enter enter the fray if necessary and if that decision is made. But for the time being, Israeli officials are also quite cognizant of the fact that despite some of the rhetoric from President Trump and this recent escalation of tensions, it still seems like the president is disinclined to see this escalate again into an all-out war between the U.S. and Iran that would also drag Israel and the rest of the region into it. There are still, of course, many diplomatic efforts underway, particularly by the Qataris and the Pakistanis, who are speaking not only to the U.S. and Iran, but also to a number of the Gulf countries in the region to try and simmer things down.
0: Yeah, and it's been a very busy week of calls and visits around the region of the Gulf between neighbors after the attacks by Iran, of course, on Bahrain, on Kuwait, an attack on a military antennae installation in Qatar, and, of course, wider reports in Jordan. That after the sort of tit-for-tat strikes, thank you, Jeremy, that we saw in the Strait of Hormuz. Eleni, monitoring what is going on there. What is the story at this point?
3: Yeah, and it continues, Becky, to be this flashpoint where President Trump wants to see a complete opening of the strait, but Iran is essentially showing and demonstrating it can have de facto control over vessels and the route that they opt to take by, you know, inflicting damage, pain on anyone that opts for the US approved route. That is the southern route, that is the Omani route. If I look at the numbers, and this is according to Kepler data, yesterday, Thursday, 9th of July, 22 vessels transited. Now, digging deeper into those numbers, they mostly opted for the northern Iranian route. Only one vessel, Becky, went for the Omani route. Now, some of them went incognito, so turned off on AIS, so we don't know what route they took. But we also know from maritime security companies that some vessels started going in the southern route, the Omani route, and then started to reroute, went the northern route. If I look at the day before, the 8th of July, 30 vessels, and then 49 on July the 7th. This is quite a significant drop. We've actually seen pretty good numbers since the start of the ceasefire when the MOU was initially signed, but again, sort of a far cry from the 110 vessels that we'd see daily before the start of the war. The other major concern here is that Iran is going to start pushing vessels to use the northern route because it is, whether we like it or not, a lot more predictable, according to a lot of the experts that I've spoken to. And because they want to get out of the Persian Gulf, a lot of the ship owners are opting for that route right now, despite the fact that the United States has air superiority over the Strait of Hormuz right now. You know, looking at Kepler data, looking at the numbers, looking at some of the traffic, if there is going to be a diplomatic track that will open up once again, the Strait of Hormuz is going to be really important because Iran has been using that as leverage. It has shown this over the past week and, of course, targeting those three commercial vessels over the weekend that resulted in these retaliatory strikes just shows how important this is in the greater scheme of things in terms of moving forward on diplomacy. It is important for Iran, but just as important for the United States. You've got Brent crude up once again, Becky, today. You've got gas prices rising in the United States. Even though we've seen good numbers of oil transiting through the Straits in the last few weeks, that is at risk.
0: Yep, we've had a look at those numbers for you there. WTI crude just slightly lower today, but Brent still above $76 on the barrel. Good to have you all. Thank you very much indeed. You are up to date, folks. Well, France has booked themselves a spot in the World Cup semi-final after defeating Morocco 2-0 in what turned out to be a pretty straightforward match, it has to be said. Those fans celebrating Les Bleus. Their victory, thanks to goals from Mbappe and Dembele, scored within just 6 minutes during the second half. The tournament favourites will face either Spain or Belgium in Tuesday's semi-final. CNN's Maria Santana was in Boston, where Morocco's World Cup dreams were dashed. She spoke to fans to get their reaction to the match and who they now hope will go on to win the World Cup.
4: fans of Morocco really hoped that this would be their year. They were predicting that Morocco would win against France, the team that knocked them out of the semifinals last time. They were on a historic run, and the match was pretty even up until almost the very end. But then France, with the two goals, really dashed the dreams of Morocco. Here's a fan from Morocco. How do you feel? How are you feeling right now?
5: Yeah, we feel disappointed and we upset because we had a bigger hope, actually, more than this. Unfortunately, France, they always stop in our way for some reason, 2022 and 2026 again. But we're going to do better at home next time at 2030. Morocco didn't play well today, unfortunately. But congrats to France and all the way Morocco.
4: You cannot play well against Kylian Mbappe and France. What do you hope happens to France now?
5: Yeah, with the, you know, France got, let's be honest, they have a lot of talent. Yeah, Mbappe, Doué, Dembele, Ulis, who are you going to cover, you know? And we have injuries too that didn't help. We have our best striker who's not there, Saibari. Mazraoui played in a position that's not his. So there is a lot of conditions that why we didn't play well today. We did the best we can. France, I think they're going to go all the way down for this World Cup, either them or Argentina.
4: On Morocco goes. But here are some French fans, fans of the French, who are really, really happy. How happy are you right now? How happy? Yay!

0: Tuesday's semi-final. CNN's Maria Santana was in Boston, where Morocco's World Cup dreams were dashed. She spoke to fans to get their reaction to the match and who they now hope will go on to win the World Cup.
1: Fans of Morocco really hoped that this would be their year. They were predicting that Morocco would win against France, the team that knocked them out of the semifinals last time. They were on a historic run, and the match was pretty even up until almost the very end. But then France, with the two goals, really dashed the dreams of Morocco. Here's a fan from Morocco. How do you feel? How are you feeling right now?
2: Yeah, we feel disappointed and we upset because we had a bigger hope. Actually, more than this. Unfortunately, France, they always stop in our way for some reason, 2022 and 2026 again. But we're going to do better at home next time at 2030. Morocco didn't play well today, unfortunately. But congrats to France and all the way Morocco.
1: You cannot play well against Kylian Mbappe and France. What do you hope happens to France now?
2: Yeah, with the, you know, France got, let's be honest, they have a lot of talent. Yeah, Mbappe, Doué, Dembele, Ulis, who you gonna cover, you know? And we have injuries too that didn't help. We have our best striker who's not there, Saibari. Mazraoui played in a position that's not his. So there is a lot of conditions that why we didn't play well today. We did the best we can. France, I think they're going to go all the way down for this World Cup, either them or Argentina.
1: And on Morocco goes. But here are some French fans, fans of the French, who are really, really happy. How happy are you right now? How happy?
3: Yay!
1: Do you think France has what it takes to take the World Cup this year?
3: Most definitely. I mean, they're showing all the class, all the composure. And defense is looking a lot better than it did last couple games. So, yeah, definitely.
1: If they get to the finals, who do you hope they face in the finals?
4: Oh, my God, I'm caught off guard. I have no idea what they should face in the finals. Tell me, boys.
1: You tell me.
5: I think they're going to meet Argentina in the finals.
3: That's a good
1: Messi, Mbappe, Eminem.
3: The last World Cup, yeah.
1: Repeat, let's see, rematch. They are predicting a rematch. Lots of people trying to figure out who is going to win this World Cup. But, you know, Boston has been a host city. This is a watch party put together by their mayor. It is the last match being played here in Boston. But that doesn't mean that the party ends, because there are so many more watch parties to go to, so much more World Cup to see, and Boston could be the place to be.
0: And more on the football stealing the headlines these days with a preview of the upcoming quarterfinals later in the show. Right, up next, a Mexican man is killed during an ICE operation in Texas. The new details that we are learning about the shooting and what Mexico is saying, that is after this.

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0: ships. Enjoy fresher, cleaner air with Barnacle.
1: Well, Mexico is seeking a U.S. criminal investigation related to the deaths of 17 Mexican nationals during immigration operations in recent months. Now, one Mexican killed by an ICE agent in Houston this week, Lorenzo Salgado Araujo, was just the latest Mexican to have died in a case related to immigration enforcement. A source tells CNN that Salgado Araujo was not the target of the federal operation before he was shot and killed by an ICE agent. His son says his father would never knowingly run from ICE.
2: What happened was at around 7 o'clock, I was notified by my mom that my dad was in trouble. We didn't know what it was, but we suspected it to be an ICE related incident. What I don't know is, like, I don't know of, that was my only thing going for me. You know, that was my only piece of evidence. 5 minutes later, I got into the car and tried.

0: A U.S. criminal investigation related to the deaths of 17 Mexican nationals during immigration operations in recent months. Now, one Mexican killed by an ICE agent in Houston this week, Lorenzo Salgado Araujo, was just the latest Mexican to have died in a case related to immigration enforcement. A source tells CNN that Salgado Araujo was not the target of the federal operation before he was shot and killed by an ICE agent. His son says his father would never knowingly run from ICE.
1: What happened was at around 7 o'clock, I was notified by my mom that my dad was in trouble. We didn't know what it was, but we suspected it to be an ICE-related incident. What I don't know is, like, I don't know of, that was my only thing going for me. You know, that was my only piece of evidence. 5 minutes later, I got into the car and tried looking for him at his work site about an hour away in North Houston, until I got the news on a Facebook page that, you know, there was ICE activity very nearby to where we live. And as far as I know, I didn't know that it was my dad. I had to go check it out for myself. And unfortunately, I saw my dad's van, but I did not see my dad at all. I stayed on site at, you know, the police had cordoned off the street, blocked off the street. I stayed on site for several hours, asking any and all officers and members of the public that were there for answers as to where my dad is, if anything. Yeah, it's been really tough.
0: Well, Salgado was speaking to my colleague Erin Burnett. CNN's Ed Lavandera has more on the shooting.
2: There is still no clear definitive video that has emerged that captured the entire altercation, but there have been a number of videos that kind of capture what happened along this street, Canal Street in Houston, which is the area where the final moments of this altercation took place. We have learned, CNN has learned from a source that that the ICE agents that were there on the ground that were not going after this specific man or this van, that there were other people who were the target originally of this operation. But in that operation, according to a DHS statement we got yesterday, that there had been some evidence or some intelligence that they were going after a home that had two white vans, and that agents on their way to that location spotted a white van that ultimately had a Lorenzo Salgado Araujo inside of it, and they diverted to stopping him. So that is one of the new details that we have. But there's still a lot of questions swirling around what exactly happened here at the very end of this altercation that ended up with the shooting death of Salgado. ICE agents maintain that Salgado had weaponized his vehicle, went after the ICE agents, and that the ICE agents shot at him in self-defense. The family, as you've heard, and now a lawyer who has spoken with the three other men who were inside that van, say they do not believe this version of events that ICE is describing.
0: Well, that's Ed Lavandera for you, and more as we get it, of course. Well, hundreds of thousands of immigrants in the United States may be eligible for deportation when their temporary protected status ends today. And their supporters in Chicago are worried about what comes next.
3: It's scary. Because it's like you come here, you establish a family, work, create, like being a contributing member of society here, and then all of a sudden, just like that, that's everything is gone.
4: Long before Chicago became the great city that we know today, an immigrant from Haiti helped lay its foundation.
5: To simply have the highest court in the land brush all that evidence to one side with the wave of a hand and say it doesn't matter and it's not overtly racial when it very clearly is, was hard to take.
0: Well, the Trump administration has vowed mass deportations, with the largest groups being from Haiti and Syria, immigrants from Somalia, South Sudan, Yemen, Ethiopia, and Myanmar could also be affected. Well, the U.S. Supreme Court ruled last month that temporary protected status was never meant to be permanent, and the Department of Homeland Security is broad discretion in the matter. Attorneys have urged people from the affected countries

0: to seek any other legal immigration pathways as quickly as possible. Well, wildfires have killed at least 12 on the southern coast of Spain. Some people in the town of Los Gallardos were evacuated as dozens of emergency workers there battle the flames. Authorities are concerned that strong winds will help spread the fires. And they come as much of Europe is experiencing unprecedented heat. The local health and emergencies minister says the fires are the most devastating the region has seen. And the mayor of Los Gallardos describing the situation as, quote, terrifying.
1: The situation we are experiencing right now, as you can see, I have the flames behind me, is terrifying because there is a lot of wind. The fire started and has spread very quickly. We have had to evacuate residents from Almocazar and residents from Bedar, and now we are heading toward the campsite because, as you can see, the wind is blowing from the west and it is going to reach the campsite where we also have 400 to 500 people. We are very concerned because houses are burning.
0: Well, in the western United States, a brutal heat dome is set to send temperatures soaring up to triple digits in Fahrenheit starting this weekend. In a heat dome, high pressure stalls over an area and traps the heat below. The drought-ridden region is also very dry, and climate change has been contributing to longer, more intense heat waves. And due to the sweltering conditions, the potential threat of wildfires very much haunting the horizon. Let's get you to our CNN meteorologist, Derek Van Dam, who is in Atlanta with more. And Derek, let's start in Europe with those powerful fires that we are seeing in Spain. What do we know at this point?
2: Becky, these images, they're disturbing. But there's a few things that I want people to take note of. This is a very windy part of the world. If you've been to the Straits of Gibraltar, this is near that area. It's right where the European and African continent connect. There's that strait there, the Straits of Gibraltar, that really funnels wind through this area. Not to mention, there is very steep hillside terrain here that's extremely dry. You can see that in the background. So the combination of the dry vegetation, the strong winds that get pushed up and over these mountain and hillsides, raining down towards the coastline, doesn't take much to create fast-moving wildfires. And that's unfortunately what we've seen play out across this region. Again, this is in southern portions of Spain. Here's the Straits of Gibraltar, very windy part of the world. I've seen all the reports. It's the westerly winds coming off of the mountain ranges right here. And as they go up and over mountains, they tend to speed up and they dry out. That's a physical process that the atmosphere will follow with that type of a setup. Now, it's also being fueled by extremely hot temperatures. We've had a heat dome and persistent heat waves this summer so far across the Iberian Peninsula. And when you start talking about temperatures in the middle and upper 30s, the ongoing drought that has plagued much of the western portions of Europe, you're going to put these together for increased fire risk. In fact, this is the Copernicus Fire Weather Index. And anywhere you see that dark shade of red, that almost magenta color, that is the areas that have the greatest risk of fast-moving wildfires. If a spark does indeed ignite wildfire activity, they will spread rather quickly because of the combination of the conditions I just mentioned a moment ago. Look at these temperatures. It's not cooling down anytime soon. Not record-breaking, but certainly hot. And there's very little precipitation to talk about here across this part of the European continent. On the other side of the world, we're talking about North America. This heat dome is causing trouble. It's no longer parked along the East Coast. It is parking itself over the north, and that is going to bring hot temperatures to areas that don't normally experience that, including the Four Corners region into Montana. These are all the wildfire hotspots and all the plumes of smoke that we've been dealing with here across Colorado, Utah, Arizona, New Mexico. If you've been in this part of the world, you know it's part of the desert southwest and the inner mountains of the Rockies. But these areas are just prone to wildfire activity as well. So, Becky, when you get the extremely hot temperatures, dry conditions, and the persistent drought that we're experiencing in the western U.S., yeah, we're going to be dealing with our fair share of wildfires, just like western Europe.
0: Yeah, absolutely. Stay safe there. Thank you. Let's get you up to speed on some of the other stories that are on our radar right now. And Japan's southwestern islands are bracing for a powerful typhoon. It's known as Barvi, which is expected to pass dangerously close early on Saturday, bringing the threat of strong winds, flooding and landslides there. Dozens of flights and ferry services cancelled ahead of what could be the region's most destructive storm in years. 28 people have died in a fire at a Chinese shoe factory. China's leader has demanded an investigation into the incident. Local media reporting that the factory's owner has been taken into custody. One of the world's memory chip making giants is about to take a bow on Wall Street. Can the once obscure SK Hynix live up to the hype? Details next on what we should watch for on its debut on the US market. More on that is coming up.

0: And this is CNN. Right, we are just moments away from the opening bell, and we are at the NASDAQ today. That is the NASDAQ market site, and that is SK Hynix about to ring in the trading day. South Korea's second most valuable company behind Samsung is making its debut on Wall Street. That is the bell. SK Hynix giving US investors direct access to what's considered one of the hottest trades of the year. The once little known tech company supplies memory chips to AI giant Nvidia and begins trading in the US at $149 a share, raising more than $26 billion. All right, let's get you to CNN's Anna Stewart. Anna, the last foreign company to notch up a record US debut was, of course, Chinese e-commerce giant Alibaba. That was back in 2014. This is a massive company in South Korea. Investors already get a chance to invest in it there, but this is new to Wall Street. So what do we need to know about SK Hynix?
1: This is a company that many people may never have heard of, but it's certainly stock du jour. And actually, it's having a pretty good year. In South Korea, its share price has more than tripled so far. Why? This is a company that deals with something called high bandwidth memory chips. Memory chips is a really hot area right now. This is integral to the AI build out. As you mentioned, SK Hynix has a big partnership with Nvidia. And the issue with the sort of memory chip market is there simply isn't enough supply for demand right now. So there is a race to build more facilities. That requires capital, and investors can get in on this incredible wave. All this demand, this is why this is such a hot stock. Now, it's also an interesting one because this is an area where some analysts suggest it could be a boom or bust market. How long, essentially, will supply be unable to meet demand? How long can you charge a premium for these chips? How long are they really hot? Because once you have enough facilities and it's got competitors like Samsung making all of these chips, suddenly you can have a bit of a price crash. So a hot stock right now, but how long will it be hot is kind of the big question for investors today.
0: So we've seen SpaceX out of the gate with its market debut, of course. That's a sort of, you describe that more as a sort of AI and massively sort of advanced tech organization. But, you know, AI, riding the sort of AI boom nonetheless. We've got Anthropic and OpenAI yet to list, but promised. This debut is very much going to test investor appetite in what is this new era of AI. Is it expected to live up to the hype?
1: I suspect it's going to live up to the hype in the coming days, weeks, months, perhaps. We're looking forward to seeing actually that price go up. It'll take some time to see how that listing goes on the NASDAQ. We are keeping a careful eye on it. I think it'll take a few hours. Appetite is likely to be strong. We're told it's 7 times oversubscribed for this stock right now. We've seen huge appetite, as you say, for some big AI stocks this year and more listings potentially to come with Anthropic, maybe OpenAI. So there is appetite right now. The big question, we speak about this a lot, Becky, is, you know, is there a bubble brewing? Are valuations too high? And this is one of those thorny issues where you have to look not just at what the valuation is right now, what is the potential for earnings going forwards? A lot of the AI story right now is this build out where you need data centers, you need the chips, you need different types of infrastructure and hardware, and that costs a lot of money. The question is, when do you start seeing revenue from all of these things? When do you realize your value? And also, how easy is it to enter the market? SK Hynix and Samsung are huge in this area. SK Hynix has 58% market share when it comes to high bandwidth memory chips. That's huge. But how long until other competitors can kind of reach this market as well? So, yeah, the big question is hot right now, but how long is it going to be an interesting area? And will these valuations all hold up in the months to come? We're in a bit of a bull run at the moment.
0: Absolutely. These markets all up by about 1/8% at the moment. We'll keep an eye on that NASDAQ and very specifically this stock, as Anna said, likely not to see any evidence of what it's doing for a couple of hours, given that it was significantly oversubscribed. Thank you. Well, the president, Donald J. Trump International Airport in South Florida, now officially open for business. The facility was formerly known as Palm Beach Airport. You might have used it. Well, that name change became law in March after the Florida legislature approved the bill and Governor Ron DeSantis signed it. Now, the new sign's up and the old Palm Beach Airport signage has been taken down. As part of the changes, its new airport code is now DJT. President Trump turning to the White House columns as his next project at the executive mansion. Now, on Thursday, workers unveiled a new drape over the building's northern entrance. An administration official described it as standard restoration work on the columns without giving more details. President Trump, of course, has pushed a number of construction projects at the White House and around Washington since taking office last year, including the demolition of the East Wing to build a new ballroom. Well, not sure how interested Mr. Trump is in the World Cup right now after the exit of the US team, but the tension is certainly building as we work our way through the quarterfinals knockout. Coming up, can anyone stop Spain's unbeaten run? Belgium? We'll hope so. That is up next.

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1: Right, let's slow it down a little light relief with the latest in our show Seasons, CNN's definitive guide to what's shaping global taste. From Madonna's latest album cover to the Met Gala, Giovanna Engelbert has helped reimagine Swarovski for a new generation. A bold maximalist vision is reshaping

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1: Right, let's slow it down a little light relief with the latest in our show Seasons, CNN's definitive guide to what's shaping global taste, from Madonna's latest album cover to the Met Gala. 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A bold maximalist vision is reshaping one of the world's most iconic crystal brands. Host Laura Jackson traveled to Stockholm to meet the creative director behind the sparkle.
2: One day, the light comes in, hit one of these crystals that was on my desk, and then the rainbow come out. And then I'm like, there you go. It's joy.
3: This crystal-encrusted universe is the creative home of Giovanna Engelbert. For the past 6 years, she's been bringing a new vision to heritage brand Swarovski.
2: I wanted to create a world and a universe from the crystal.
3: It's like a kaleidoscope.
2: Kaleidoscope, yeah. With a very multiple facets. What was very, very interesting for me was the freedom to experience beauty and joy and self-expression in a way that was accessible.

0: Barna Engelbert. For the past 6 years, she's been bringing a new vision to heritage brand Swarovski.
1: I wanted to create a world and a universe from the crystal.
0: It's like a kaleidoscope.
1: Kaleidoscope, yeah. With a very multiple facets. What was very, very interesting for me was the freedom to experience beauty and joy and self-expression in a way that was accessible.
0: That philosophy has found a new generation of fans, from Sabrina Carpenter to Beyoncé and Dua Lipa, who opened her London concert in a bespoke Swarovski bodysuit.
2: How do you choose the women then that you want to work with? What do they have to embody?
1: They are women that are achieve something great in their life, perfection in a craft.
0: This year, Giovanna dressed two of the most talked about women at the Met Gala, Korean pop star EJ and the event's co-chair tennis legend Venus Williams. The gown featured a necklace inspired by the Wimbledon plate, capturing Venus's life and sporting achievements in silver and crystal.
3: It's full of meaning, and I wanted to pay the most precise and respectful homage to her. It was like to really make her feel like sculptorial,
2: yeah,
3: regal and important.
2: Yeah.
0: Craft has always been central to Swarovski. And it started with this. A handwritten page by company founder Daniel Swarovski, mapping out the perfect crystal cut, then ground by machine. The great couture houses followed, Dior, YSL, Lanvin, embedding Swarovski crystal into the clothes coming off the most celebrated runways in the world. On to Hollywood and that famous naked dress worn by Marilyn Monroe in 1962, with 2,500 crystals sewn directly into the silk. 60 years later, it was back in the spotlight with Kim Kardashian.
2: I feel like I need some accessories because I, next to my three pals, look very
1: She's
2: boring.
1: Like the party queen.
2: Yeah.
1: She's the fun, colourful girl. Which one do you think?
2: This one, this
1: okay,
2: girl.
1: Okay, great. I think this one feels right for you.
2: Is there like a tiara or something for my inner princess? It's so beautiful. Oh, there we go.
1: Perfect.
2: Just need somewhere to go now. Should we have lunch?
1: Yes, let's go and have lunch downstairs. It's perfect.
4: Well, France have already booked their place in the World Cup semi-finals, their third straight, of course, so they'll be keeping a close eye on Spain versus Belgium later today, with the winner heading to Dallas for a semi-final showdown next week. Andy Scholes joins me now. Andy, what, you know, it was a disappointing performance, I have to say, I think, by Morocco, or maybe we should just say France were just a super. Played a superb game of football, ultimately.
5: Yeah.
4: On to Spain, Belgium.
5: Yeah, and you know, the big question today is, Becky, is can Belgium finally be the team that is able to score on Spain? They've given up no goals so far in this World Cup, and they just continue to just be on an incredible run. I mean, 35 straight matches and an unbeaten streak dates back to March of 2024. Of course, at this point, the World Cup, you're going to have to beat him if you're going to knock him out. So we will wait and see. You know, Belgium, super impressive in that thrashing against the United States where they beat them 4-1. Will they be able to keep that up against Spain today? That's the big question. Of course, France will be watching on as they have already booked their ticket to Dallas for next week's semifinal. But we'll talk about it all coming up on World Sport.
4: Good stuff. That is World Sport. And that is after this short break with Andy. More from me, 15 minutes from now.

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2: Hello and welcome to World Sport live from Atlanta. I'm Andy Schultz. Well, we have just 10 days to go in this World Cup, and this has been such an amazing tournament thus far. And one of the reasons why is just all of the stars have shown up day after day. And on Thursday, it was Kylian Mbappe's turn to shine as France took on Morocco in the quarterfinals. You know, most think this is France's tournament to lose. And they just dominated Morocco in this one. France, 22 shots compared to just 5 for Morocco. Mbappe did miss a penalty in the first half, and it was 0-0 at the break. But in the 60th minute, Mbappe, he made up for that miss. He scored on just a fabulous strike. It was his 8th goal of the tournament, tying him with Messi for the lead in that golden boot chase. Mbappe now has 20 goals in 20 World Cup matches, which, I mean, it's just

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1: Hello and welcome to World Sport live from Atlanta. I'm Andy Schultz. Well, we have just 10 days to go in this World Cup, and this has been such an amazing tournament thus far. And one of the reasons why is just all of the stars have shown up day after day. And on Thursday, it was Kylian Mbappe's turn to shine as France took on Morocco in the quarterfinals. You know, most think this is France's tournament to lose. And they just dominated Morocco in this one. France, 22 shots compared to just 5 for Morocco. Mbappe did miss a penalty in the first half, and it was 0-0 at the break. But in the 60th minute, Mbappe, he made up for that miss. He scored on just a fabulous strike. It was his 8th goal of the tournament, tying him with Messi for the lead in that golden boot chase. Mbappe now has 20 goals in 20 World Cup matches, which, I mean, it's just unreal. France added another goal. They win 2-0. And here was Mbappe after the win when asked if this is the best France team ever.
2: This team is neither world champion nor runner-up. So, as things stand, it's not the strongest. It's the one with the most potential, the one we can most easily envisage a future with, one with so much quality, and it's letting us dream. But as for the strongest, I've always said that the strongest teams are the ones that win. And until proven otherwise, I don't see a gold trophy sitting next to me. So it isn't the strongest team.
1: And for more, I'm happy to be joined by Moroccan football expert Amin El Amri in Casablanca and French football expert Raphael Jacobin in Boston. Raphael, I'll start with you. Thank you, for both y'all, for being here. But, you know, France yet again showing just a kind of a different way to win. In your opinion, you know, has this only furthered their credentials as the team to beat in this tournament?
3: Absolutely. I think the fact that they've shown in such a short period of time during this tournament that they can win in different ways, I think shows how adaptable they are. It shows how malleable the team is. You know, they can adapt to different circumstances. We saw against Paraguay how difficult it was to break down that Paraguay defense. We saw that they couldn't really blow teams away with their attacks in matches like the one against Sweden. So they can really adapt to different circumstances. And last night, again, they were kind of frustrated for the first hour. Like, Morocco were defending very well. But they managed to find a way through. Even though there wasn't much space behind, Mbappe managed to find that little gap to get his shot away. And then obviously Dembele with the second goal afterwards.
1: Yeah, and yeah, I mean, there was so much hope for Morocco in this match, but they kind of barely laid a glove on France. They just stayed back nearly the entire time. They kept it, you know, scoreless at the half, but do you think that was the right strategy to beat France in this one?
4: I think that was the right approach because, like I said yesterday, you can't play against France just in an attack or just playing in defense. You have to be balanced in your approach. But I think the mindset wasn't there. I don't know if anybody thought France would have a slam dunk like that in a quarterfinal against Morocco. But once again, it's the French Armada, and in the face of a team that's just in the process of learning what the top level of football is. And I think the depth of the France squad made the difference. Not only those who started, but also those who came in from the bench in the second half.
1: Yeah, and you know, Raphael, Kylian Mbappe, I mean, he just seems unstoppable right now, right? He got 8 goals in the tournament, 20 goals in 20 World Cup matches. I mean, Raphael, why do you think he's thriving so much right now?
3: I think he's one of those players who really just steps up when the World Cup comes around. He said it in a previous interview that he tries to get the other players around him, the younger players, to really take the World Cup as seriously as possible and to really see it

0: past the pinnacle of world football. And I think for him, his career has revolved around World Cups and really showing up for them. You look at the three World Cups he's played in, they've all been in different positions, right wing, left wing, through the middle this year. And the fact that he's shown up in every single one of them is really unheard of.
1: Yeah, there's always one thing you can guarantee when it comes to France in a World Cup. It is that Kylian Mbappe is going to show up and show out. But despite the exit, you know, it's still been a historic campaign for Morocco, the first African nation to reach back-to-back quarterfinals at a World Cup. And what does the future look like for this team, you know, especially with them co-hosting the next edition of the tournament in 2030?
2: Exactly. I mean, in 4 years' time, Morocco will be co-hosting the World Cup with Spain and Portugal. And I think this could be a realistic goal to win that trophy. But, I mean, we're still in the process of learning. We're still in the process of gathering talent. For example, what happened in France after 98 and winning the World Cup is that they continued in the process of training young people, young players. And I think now the quality is there. I don't think anybody can compete with this team, maybe Spain a little bit if they come through Belgium in the semifinal. But this is one of the best teams I've ever seen, to be honest.
1: Yeah, and on that same note, you know, Raphael, there's been talk, this is the best French team ever. Would you agree? And if you do agree, why do you think so?
0: I kind of agree with Mbappe in the sense that this team hasn't won anything yet, so I don't think we can necessarily crown them as the best French team ever just yet. But I also agree with him in terms of the fact that it's one of the most potential. I don't think we've seen a French team with this much attacking power before, both in the starting 11 and off the bench. The fact that we can bring on a guy like Bradley Barcola or Ryan Cherki, who are top players, starters in top European teams that play in the Champions League, and the fact that those kinds of players are on the bench for France, it shows the level of depth that this team has. So even if one of the players who are starting, like Doué or Olise, aren't really firing on all cylinders in a particular match, they can just bring on another world-class player. And yeah, I think that kind of depth is something that France has never had.
1: Yeah, and you know, they'll be watching today, Spain, Belgium. The winner of that will face France. Raphael, who do you think France is rooting for in that one, or do they even care?
0: I think they'll just take whoever comes. I think Kylian Mbappe said in the mix zone yesterday that he didn't really mind who would come, because in any case there would be kind of a sense of revenge. Belgium obviously want to get their own back after the 2018 semi-final, which France won 1-0. Mm-hmm. And then in terms of Spain, you have the semi-final at the Euros a couple of years ago, which Spain won, obviously. So there's always there's a narrative, there's a storyline, whatever happens.
1: Yeah, we will see. Well, if France wins these next two matches convincingly, I mean, I will say they probably are their best French team of all time. But Raphael, Amin, thank you so much for being here on World Sport. Looking forward to catching up in the future. All right, and this World Cup has been taking a page out of the NBA. It's time for our hydration break right now on World Sports.

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1: Well, the World Cup returns to Los Angeles on Friday. European champion Spain up against that Belgium side that broke the U.S. hearts in the round of 16 and very much rejuvenated under Rudy Garcia. They've got the tough task ahead, though. 2010 champion Spain's a team yet to concede a goal in their five matches at the tournament. And they're on an incredible 35-match unbeaten run dating back to March of 2024.
2: The most important is to win and to continue, and that's what we did. And Spain is a great team. I think they are one of the favorites to win it. So obviously we start as an underdog against them, but I say football, everything is possible. And I believe that we can win with all respect, but obviously they are the favorites.
1: All right, we'll see if Belgium can finally end Spain's streak. Norway, meanwhile, says a number of players have been suffering from coughing and wheezing ahead of their first ever World Cup quarterfinal against England on Saturday in Miami. Now England's Harry Kane. Well, he knows all about that. He hilariously lost his voice in his post-match interview after their round of 16 victory over Mexico at the cauldron of noise that is the Azteca. And this is being billed as a head-to-head between him and Norway's Manchester City superstar Erling Haaland, who continues to just rewrite the record books, having scored 62 goals in 54 games for his country, including 7 in this, his first World Cup. Now, when asked how England plans on stopping him, Aston Villa's Morgan Rodgers being realistic.
3: Has anyone ever stopped Erling Haaland? I'm not sure they have, but we're going to try. You're going to have to try, I think. He's such an unbelievable player. The things he does, the numbers he puts up, you're just in awe of how good he is and the level he's at. We're going to have to maybe try and stop how they play and work on those things and stop how the balls go into him and how he gets his chances, because he's so deadly in front of goal. And we've got to be aware of that. We've got to know that.
1: Yeah, that should be a good one as well. And that's going to do it for this edition of World Sport. Connect the World is back after a short break.

0: England on Saturday in Miami. Now, England's Harry Kane, well, he knows all about that. He hilariously lost his voice in his post-match interview after their round of 16 victory over Mexico at the cauldron of noise that is the Azteca. And this is being billed as a head-to-head between him and Norway's Manchester City superstar Erling Haaland, who continues to just rewrite the record books, having scored 62 goals in 54 games for his country, including 7 in this, his first World Cup. Now, when asked how England plans on stopping him, Aston Villa's Morgan Rodgers being realistic.
1: Has anyone ever stopped Erling Haaland? I'm not sure they have, but we're going to try. You're going to have to try, I think. He's such an unbelievable player. The things he does, the numbers he puts up, you're just in awe of how good he is and the level he's at. We're going to have to maybe try and stop how they play and work on those things and stop how the balls go into him and how he gets his chances, because he's so deadly in front of goal. And we've got to be aware of that. We've got to know that.
0: Yeah, that should be a good one as well. And that's going to do it for this edition of World Sport. Connect the World is back after a short break.

0: traveled to Iran and are working behind the scenes to bring both sides back to the table. The push for diplomacy comes as the US has paused further military strikes for now, at least, according to officials familiar with the discussions. Well, CNN's Frederick Plytkin has more from Tehran. Please note CNN operates in Iran only with the permission of the government, but maintains full editorial control of its reports.
1: Well, the Iranians certainly are saying they're going to maintain their hard line. That's at least as far as the folks in the government is concerned. It was quite interesting because the chief negotiator for the Iranians, Mohammad Badr Khalabaf, of course, was on the other side of the negotiating table with U.S. Vice President J.D. Vance when the memorandum of understanding was first negotiated and then, of course, later electronically signed. He came out and he said the U.S. United States needs to understand that if they strike, they will be hit back. And also, as far as the situation in the Strait of Hormuz is concerned, that also the Iranians are the ones, they believe, who are going to set the transit routes for any ship traffic that goes through the Strait of Hormuz. And of course, that incident there was the first thing that ignited the current tit-for-tat strikes that we've been seeing between the Iranians and the United States. But certainly the Iranians are saying that in any case, they are going to hit back if the United States strikes any targets inside Iran. And really, the incidents that you were talking about earlier are some of the things that have really been on the forefront throughout the better part of the day. Specifically, some of the daytime strikes that the Iranians say happened around Bushehr, where there is an Iranian nuclear plant. They say the perimeter of that plant was damaged. The U.S. has so far not acknowledged being behind any strikes there. But the Iranians have said that they launched 10 very powerful ballistic missiles at a U.S. base in Jordan. And that certainly seems to widen this escalating conflict between the two nations, where the Iranians are now using heavier munitions, but also firing beyond U.S. military targets in the Gulf region towards the wider Middle Eastern region. All of this, of course, also having an effect on the massive funeral procession that you were talking about, burying the late Supreme Leader Ayatollah Ali Khamenei. The Iranians are saying that the U.S. struck two railway bridges, which are on the main railway line from Tehran, from the capital of Iran, to Mashhad in the east of Iran, where those funeral processions are happening. They say a lot of people who wanted to attend those funeral processions were severely delayed and could not proceed any further. So the Iranians obviously saying that had an effect on that. As this really, the ceasefire, we can see it crumbling, as you say, as Iran is going through this very important day of burying the late Supreme Leader.
0: Well, that's Fred Plytkin in Tehran. Well, U.S. forces remain on heightened alert across the Gulf region as tensions between Washington and Tehran have escalated sharply, of course, in recent days. CNN's Pamela Brown on board the USS Abraham Lincoln with this exclusive report.
2: Well, let me just set the stage. First of all, you're seeing what's called a walk to look for any debris. This is an exercise making sure that they pick up anything that could end up in an engine, because we're here in the hangar. And these are some of the fighter jets that have been used during this conflict from very early on. So this includes maintenance crews and pilots. As we talk about this ongoing conflict, the last two nights of strikes, what I can tell you is here on the USS Abraham Lincoln, things are heating up. And those are the exact words from the captain here of the ship, Dan Keeler. He said that the White House and the administration, CENTCOM, has told the ship to be on high alert. He says that's always the case. There is always a high state of readiness. But the context here is that tensions are escalating. There's already been two nights of strikes, and there is uncertainty about what is to come, whether there will be more strikes or not. Now, I want to show you this. As I mentioned, these F-18s and also the F-35s have really been fighter jet workhorses during this war. And I want to show you these symbols right here. These are drones right here that this fighter jet has taken out during this conflict that started 5.5 months ago. These are missiles that have been taken out just by this fighter jet alone. Every single fighter jet I've seen, or just about everyone I've seen here in the hangar and up above on the flight deck, has these symbols. They also have other ones like dropping bombs, how many bombs the fighter jets have dropped, as well as submarine buster stickers that they put on there if they've taken down a submarine. I saw one earlier today that had taken down an Iranian submarine. So they put these symbols on to mark what these fighter jets have done so far in the conflict. And people here on board the ship, they know that this is not over. As one official told me, the ceasefire is up for at least temporarily seized. And we've now learned that in these last two nights, around 170 targets have been hit in Iran. And as you all have been talking about, there's a lot of speculation.

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1: Live from CNN Abu Dhabi, this is Connect the World with Becky Anderson.
0: Well, welcome to the second hour of the show from our Middle East programming headquarters. I'm Becky Anderson in Abu Dhabi, where the time is just after 6 in the evening. Qatari negotiators have travelled to Iran to try to revive talks with the US, a source tells CNN. It is the latest sign that the US is trying to create conditions for diplomacy, as we are seeing a lull in fighting today. Plus, CNN is exclusively aboard the USS Abraham Lincoln. We'll get you inside for a look. And in Spain, devastating wildfires have killed at least 12 people on the country's southern coast, according to officials there. We'll bring you the very latest. Well, diplomatic efforts are still underway between the US and Iran as both sides appear to be stepping back from a sharp escalation that saw a barrage of attacks exchanged in recent days. A source says Qatari negotiators have

0: talk and increased rhetoric about what's going to come next in this conflict.
1: Yeah, Pablo Ban there on board the USS Abraham Lincoln. Well, new word today of a possible Iranian plot to assassinate the US president. There are some important caveats, sources tell CNN. The intelligence came from Israel. The US has not vetted the details of the alleged scheme. And some US officials do appear to be concerned that this could be an Israeli attempt to sway President Trump's decision making as he considers whether to intensify this military action against Iran. Well, CNN's Jeremy Dimon following the latest for you from Tel Aviv. I spoke with him last hour.
2: Becky, two sources familiar with the matter are telling CNN that Israel shared intelligence with the United States about an Iranian plot, a new plot, it is important to note, to assassinate President Trump. One of the sources said that this warning came this week. Another source said that the United States had picked up on intelligence about broader efforts by Iran to potentially try and assassinate President Trump, but that the Israeli intelligence that was shared with the United States this week pointed to a new and much more specific plot. Now, it is important to note that the United States, as of yet, had not yet vetted this information that came from the Israelis, had not verified whether indeed this was and is potentially a concrete plot to try and assassinate the president of the United States. But the president himself did comment on this earlier this week. Before this reporting broke, President Trump said that the Iranians want to take out a U.S. leader. He said, me. He suggested that he was on a list and clearly pointing to potential Iranian attempts to try and assassinate him. That being said, again, we haven't yet seen any kind of concrete evidence about this plot. The United States still working to vet it. And some American officials cautioned that this could also be part of Israeli attempts to try and influence the course of U.S. decision making, particularly at this extraordinarily fraught moment with tensions rising between the United States and Iran.
1: Well, as we sit in this sort of limbo of sorts, we are all asking the same question: what happens next? There are no reported talks scheduled between the US and Iran as of yet, but you can stay bang up to date across all CNN platforms and catch more analysis on my social media at BeckyCNN. Well, up next on Connect the World, US President Donald Trump paving the way for Syria to unlock billions in promised investments. I'm going to get you live to Damascus to unpack why Syria is at the heart of foreign policy for the West and for this region.

0: Himself did comment on this earlier this week. Before this reporting broke, President Trump said that the Iranians want to take out a U.S. leader. He said, me. He suggested that he was on a list and clearly pointing to potential Iranian attempts to try and assassinate him. That being said, again, we haven't yet seen any kind of concrete evidence about this plot. The United States still working to vet it, and some American officials cautioned that this could also be part of Israeli attempts to try and influence the course of U.S. decision making, particularly at this extraordinarily fraught moment with tensions rising between the United States and Iran.
1: Well, as we sit in this sort of limbo of sorts, we are all asking the same question: what happens next? There are no reported talks scheduled between the U.S. and Iran as of yet, but you can stay bang up to date across all CNN platforms and catch more analysis on my social media at Becky CNN. Well, up next on Connect the World, US President Donald Trump paving the way for Syria to unlock billions in promised investments. I'm going to get you live to Damascus to unpack why Syria is at the heart of foreign policy for the West and for this region.

0: Syria's designation as a state sponsor of terrorism. There you see the top senators of the US Foreign Relations Committee who say they are on board standing with President al-Sharaa. Well, practically speaking, this means the last barrier to reintegrating Syria into the global financial systems and therefore bringing in promised investment and recovery are being removed. To celebrate, the Syrian president and his foreign minister took this picture on the way home from Turkey, aboard a private jet, holding a letter from Donald Trump that reads, in part, "We have US companies ready to invest in Syria and help make your country greater and more prosperous than ever before. I look forward to the positive impact this will have for the Syrian people and to deepening the partnership between our two countries." And that was the same message of support that French President Emmanuel Macron delivered in Damascus on Tuesday, when he became the first Western leader to visit Syria since Bashar al-Assad's ouster. The delegation signed several economic agreements alongside the CEOs of Total Energies, French container shipping group CMA CGM, and others.
1: Et la France croit dans l'avenir de votre pays.
2: France believes in the future of your country, not only in its immediate reconstruction, but also in its role as a pivotal nation in this region, at the center of energy, logistics, and data interconnection corridors, and at the heart of the new link that must be built between the Gulf and Europe.
0: Well, the optics, again, quite something. President Macron wearing his famous or perhaps infamous aviator sunglasses from Davos as he and Mr. al-Sharaa walked through the historic old town in Damascus with their sleeves rolled up, greeting crowds. And to be sure, the Syrians are capitalizing on this moment too. Mr. al-Sharaa posting this video with a clear message. Syria is open for business.
3: Those who invest in Syria early profit early. That is the practical measure of partnering with us. For we have been building a modern investment climate, governed by clear laws and institutions, not by exceptions, because we understand that capital seeks a safe and transparent environment. We are building a legal framework that speaks the language of the global investor.
0: Look, it would have been unthinkable just a year and a half ago that a former jihadist with a $10 million bounty on his head would be leading Syria's economic reform as a Western-aligned statesman who shoots hoops with the CENTCOM commander and is personally gifted cologne by President Trump, who calls him an attractive, tough guy. But here we are. Look, of course, beyond the optics, there are ample concerns on the ground, not least from minorities, many of whom say they don't trust this new government. Twin explosions in Damascus on Tuesday, very near to the French president's hotel, underscoring a persistent threat of instability. But the fact that Mr. Macron shrugged it off and continued on says it all. Because there is a concerted international effort, not just from the West, but from Turkey, from Saudi Arabia, Qatar, increasingly from the UAE, to flood billions into Syria and rehabilitate it from the rubble. And that is in large part because of just how strategically crucial Syria is to the region, as President al-Sharaa laid out on Tuesday.
3: Syria has a strategic location linking the Mediterranean with the Gulf and Iraq and is only a few hours by sea from Marseille. After the Strait of Hormuz crisis, the world realized the value of safe and stable corridors here. This is where the importance of Syrian geography emerges, having today regained its vital role as an indispensable link in the global market.
0: Well, I want to bring in Ibrahim Al-Asil now. He's a senior research fellow at Harvard Kennedy School's Middle East Initiative, where he now leads the Syria Transition Lab. And he joins us today live from Damascus. And it's terrific having you on, Ibrahim. Thank you very much indeed. I want to start with your big picture thoughts, if you will, on the state of Syria's transformation and what you are seeing and hearing on the ground there in your research. It's been another very big week for the country.
4: Thank you for having me, Becky. And indeed, it's been a very important week. And if you look at Syria, if you zoom out, Syria and Syrians have done something remarkable over the last 18 months, moving from a country that was absolutely isolated from the international scene into a country that's today integrated in the world of diplomacy, and where countries, they want to engage with it on different levels. But you zoom in and you see also a different picture. For Syrians, they are assessing this transition through their daily life. Can they find work? Can they afford utilities? Is electricity improving? And on these aspects, sometimes it's concerning. And both these pictures are true at the same time.
0: Yeah, and once you're absolutely right to point that out, and I want to just do a little bit more on that. Because once Congress does officially lift this state sponsor of terrorism designation and Syria can sort of officially reintegrate into the financial system, at what point will the billions that have been promised in investment actually start to flood in and start to improve people's economic condition?
4: Excellent question. And on the first part, on removing the designation, it was the right step. If we walk in the streets of Damascus, and you will see most Syrians were born after Syria was designated on that list for a regime that they never elected and they widely didn't accept. But for the second part of your question, will now investments flow? Some investments will flow into Syrians, but usually capital flows after confidence. And that's now the Syrian homework, to build confidence, to show investors trust. And that means they need to see predictability in the legal framework. They need to see that laws are being applied and that there is accountability in the country. And finally, Becky, on this point, also capital and investments, they build buildings, but you need to build institutions to rebuild the country and to rebuild the nation so we can say Syria will be stable in the future.
0: Yeah, and it's really important to point that out. That confidence needs to be built and we need to see this institution building. So on the ground, just talk to us about what you are seeing and what you are doing very specifically in the work that you are doing with the Syrian lab.
4: So there is no day that passes while I'm Syria, and I don't hear people talking about how much they still don't believe they got rid of the Assad regime and all the horror they had to live during those six decades, and especially the last 15 years. But at the same time, there is no single day that passes without people talking continuously about the economic challenges they face, about the rising in rent prices, because the country has been widely demolished or destroyed. And now many people who they want to go back, there is only small areas in Syria that's been rehabilitated or where people could rent. And that leads to an increase in the rent. And many people cannot afford that. But people are still hopeful. They believe tomorrow will be better than today. And also they know that they need to be patient. However, they also talk about, some people talk about political participation. They want to feel that they are part of this new state that are being built at this moment. They follow the political developments on the parliament, on the government, changes within the government. And this mixed image of people that they want to see the country getting better, but there are also some concerns. This is what you see among Syrians. But finally, adding to that, there is also lots of pain. People keep talking about people they lost, people that they don't know where they are. Every other week, they discover another mass graves. There is lots of priority, and Syria needs time to go this through transition, but also Syria does not have time, and that's the dilemma of this transition.
0: Yeah. Can you just take us out of Damascus for a moment? What's going on elsewhere when it comes to sort of building from ground up, as it were? I'm talking about confidence here. I'm talking about sort of institution building. What's been your experience there?
4: You go out of Damascus and you see more destruction.

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1: In 10 years from now, by 2036, let's say, which city do you think will surprise us the most?
2: Damascus.
1: Wow. Why?
2: Well, it's the oldest city in the world, number one. It's intact. But what Syria has oil, gas, agriculture, tourism, beaches, you name it, and great talent. So the DNA of the Syrian people is a very unique DNA.
3: Well, that was Emirati tycoon Mohammed Alabbar summing up some of why Syria has become the key geo-economic focal point for this region as it rebuilds from scratch after the fall of the Assad regime a year and a half ago. It has been a remarkable week for the country, and the pictures really do speak a thousand words. There you see Syrian leader Ahmed al-Sharaa shaking hands with US President Donald Trump on Wednesday during their third in-person meeting in about a year. This one on the sidelines of the NATO summit, a backdrop that reminds us of just how much Syria has been welcomed into the Western orbit. Well, after that meeting, Mr. Trump ordered Congress to start the process of removing

0: construction across the country, and people are asking about if this government is building institutions that will be capable of delivering services, and if those institutions will be accountable. People fear that accountability is the only way that they don't go through those horrors again in the future. And there are also communities across the country, not only minorities when it comes to sex and ethnicities, including those communities, but also other communities across the country. They want to feel some sense of ownership in this new state. They don't want to feel that one regime was toppled and then another regime is emerging. They want this state to be their own, that they contribute to it. And I think this is very important for the government as well. When you develop a sense of ownership, people become more patient in building these institutions. When you talk to the Kurds across the country, they want to be integrated in Syria. They want to be citizens, equal citizens of this new Syrian state and new Syrian social contract. But they also have some concerns. They feel that they are not well represented in the parliament that we are waiting to see holding its first session, which will be historic over the next few days. But also they want to see if this parliament will actually monitor the performance of the government and establish new habits in Syrian politics, rather than just regenerating the older habits that Syrians got used to over the last six decades.
1: The challenges are huge. Of course, the opportunities are absolutely clear at this point. Let's zoom out to the long

0: You go out of Damascus and you see more destruction across the country, and people are asking about if this government is building institutions that will be capable of delivering services, and if those institutions will be accountable. People fear that accountability is the only way that they don't go through those horrors again in the future. And there are also communities across the country, not only minorities when it comes to sects and ethnicities, including those communities, but also other communities across the country. They want to feel some sense of ownership in this new state. They don't want to feel that one regime was toppled and then another regime is emerging. They want this state to be their own, that they contribute to it. And I think this is very important for the government as well. When you develop a sense of ownership, people become more patient in building these institutions. When you talk to the Kurds across the country, they want to be integrated in Syria. They want to be citizens, equal citizens of this new Syrian state and new Syrian social contract. But they also have some concerns. They feel that they are not well represented in the parliament that we are waiting to see holding its first session, which will be historic over the next few days. But also they want to see if this parliament will actually monitor the performance of the government and establish new habits in Syrian politics rather than just regenerating the older habits that Syrians got used to over the last 6 decades.
1: The challenges are huge. Of course, the opportunities are absolutely clear at this point. Let's zoom out to the long-term sort of geopolitical, geostrategic picture here, because the interest from the region, from the West, is about that sort of incredibly important geostrategic sort of story that we are seeing emerge. What are you tracking when it comes to the region? You know, chartering new overland trade routes through Syria. I mean, we're sort of seeing the kind of shifting tectonic plates around this region, and all roads, sort of railway lines, pipelines seem to sort of be routed going forward through the country.
0: This is where you see the brighter side of the transition and what people are describing a miracle in terms of diplomacy and geopolitics, moving from one of the most isolated countries in the world for decades into a country that's being integrated in the world of diplomacy, business, and economics. And if you look at the map at the Middle East, Syria sits in the middle of the Middle East. It connects Europe and Turkey into Jordan, Saudi Arabia, and the rest of the Gulf countries. It connects Iraq to the east, to the Mediterranean, and to Egypt in the west. And that's a remarkable position. When you started your report, you talked about the American interest. There is American interest in stabilizing Syria and counter terrorism and influencing politics. But also the US administration saw an opportunity in Syria. If this country stabilizes, it would be a corner in stabilization in the region. And adding to that, what you mentioned in economic opportunity, there is a huge economic opportunities inside Syria. There are different projects, mega projects we're talking about, like IMAC and the other corridors in the region. For Syrians and the Syrian government, they need to try to sit on many of those bridges, as many bridges, economic bridges as possible. Syria cannot afford to take sides in geopolitics today, and it cannot afford to compete. But what it could do, and that's the Syrian strength, is try to cooperate and collaborate and to make sure that they sit on all those projects, that no matter which project ends up being materialized and successful, that Syrians get part of that. And this is vital. Syrians don't want aid today. They want investments. They want engagements. They want the world to come to Syria for tourism, for business, for education, for engagement. And they want to be part of that, as they always were for centuries. This country has always been open. Its economy is an economy of openness. Its culture is a culture of openness. And today, Syrians feel they got a

0: chance again to be part of who they always were before this crisis started.
1: And I repeat what I said at the beginning of all of this. It does seem unthinkable that we are where we are at just 18 months after the fall of Bashar al-Assad. And speaking to you today just sort of underscores that, Ibrahim. It's good to have you. Thank you very much indeed for joining us. When we come back, they've done it again. Another stellar performance from France put them one step closer to the World Cup final. 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
4: Welcome back. You're watching Connect the World with me, Becky Anderson. Here are your headlines this hour. In Iran, late Supreme Leader Ayatollah Ali Khamenei was buried earlier today at the Imam Reza Shrine in Mashhad. The burial took place following 6 days of funeral processions that drew waves of mourners across Iran and Iraq. Wildfires in southern Spain have left at least 12 people dead. Local residents have been evacuated amid fears that strong gusts of wind will cause the fires to spread further. The fires come as much of Europe is experiencing record high temperatures. Well, France have put themselves a spot in the World Cup semi-finals after defeating Morocco 2-0. They blew it one thanks to goals from Mbappe and Dembele, scoring within just 6 minutes of each other. During the second half, France will now face either Spain or Belgium on Tuesday. And for more on the latest World Cup thrills, I'm joined now by Andy Scholes. And Andy, in the end, France's victory against Morocco was a pretty straightforward affair. There were times in that match when I thought that we've only really just begun to see what this French team is made of. And Morocco didn't really stand a chance, did they?
5: Well, no, they really didn't, Becky. And, you know, they tried their best. I mean, they tried to just have everyone back, and we're going to try to not let France score in this game. And it worked for quite a while, but, you know, I tell you what, it's so hard to keep a star like Kylian Mbappe down for too long. And, man, how good has he been in this tournament? All of the stars have shown up just day after day at this World Cup. And Kylian Mbappe's star, it might be shining the brightest in this entire tournament. And, you know, most think this is France's tournament to lose at this point. They dominated Morocco in this quarterfinal. 22 shots compared to just 5 for Morocco. Mbappe did miss a penalty in the first half, and it was 0-0 at halftime, but Mbappe broke through in the 60th minute. It was a fabulous strike for him to score that first goal of the game, and then Dembele added the second goal. The final was 2-0 France, and here's what Mbappe had to say after the win when asked if this is the best France squad ever.
6: This team is neither world champion nor runner-up, so as things stand, it's not the strongest. It's the one with the most potential, the one we can most easily envisage a future with, one with so much quality, and it's letting us dream. But as for the strongest, I've always said that the strongest teams are the ones that win. And until proven otherwise, I don't see a gold trophy sitting next to me. So it isn't the strongest team.
5: Yeah, Mbappe, he now has 8 goals at this World Cup. He's tied with Messi atop that golden boot race, but he holds the tiebreaker at this point. 20 goals in 20 World Cup matches for Mbappe, and 17 of those goals, they've come in the second half of the games. Of course, he was the winner in 2018, France the runner-up in 2022, trying to get that trophy back and add a third star for his country. All right, now, French fans, they're happy all the way from Paris to Foxborough. Many fans making that trip across the Atlantic. And now France heads to Dallas for the semifinal on Tuesday. Now, who will France face? Well, European champion Spain. They're going to go up against Belgium's side that broke U.S. hearts in the round of 16. A very much rejuvenated squad under Rudy Garcia. They've got the tough task, though, ahead, though. 2010 champion Spain, a team yet to concede a goal in their 5 matches at this World Cup. And they are on an incredible 35-match unbeaten run dating back to March of 2024.
7: The most important is to win and to continue, and that's what we did. And Spain is a great team. I

0: think they are one of the favorites to win it. So obviously we start as an underdog against them, but I say football, everything is possible, and I believe that we can win with all respect. But obviously they are the favorites.
1: All right, and you know, Becky, at some point, right, Spain's going to have to give up a goal in this World Cup. So I think that may come today in the quarterfinals, but we will see. You know, Belgium, they scored four against the U.S. They looked fabulous. I'm hoping for another good one because, man, this World Cup has been fantastic thus far.
2: Hasn't it just? Good on you, Andy. Thank you very much indeed. Right. Well, he is one of the top scorers of this World Cup and could become one of England's worst nightmares. Norwegian star striker Erling Haaland is back on the pitch this Saturday for the quarterfinal against the Three Lions. It is the first ever men's World Cup quarterfinals that the Vikings have reached, and the stakes are high with that spot in the other semi-final, of course. Joining me now is Klaus Lundekvam, the former captain of Norway's football team. Well, Klaus, good to have you on. Congratulations on getting to where Norway have got to date. It's a big game for the Vikings. What do you believe can happen? Can they vanquish King Kane and those Three Lions?
3: Of course they can. Of course they can. We can go all the way with a bit of luck. We've beaten Brazil. The pressure's on England, obviously. And yeah, with Erling Haaland in the goal-scoring form he's in at the moment, I think we can beat anyone.
2: Yeah. Let's talk about Erling, because you played with his dad, right? Is that correct?
3: That's correct, yeah. And we're quite similar.
2: And did you witness Erling coming up?
3: Yes, I did. I followed his career while he was quite young, and obviously where he's at today through Dortmund and now in the Premier League, which I were in so many years. So yeah, it's quite extraordinary what he's done. Really, his goal scoring record, both for City and especially for the Norwegian side, is just silly. He's a born goal scorer.
2: Did you see that as you saw him sort of growing up? Has he always been a big guy who can just score the most remarkable goals out of nothing?
3: Well, from a young age, he developed an unbelievable physique, and he's incredibly fast. Yeah. And that's two things that you need in professional football today. And I think his determination, his hunger, what he puts in the training ground every day, he's just proving himself to be one of the best goal scorers of all time. And for Norway, this is just incredible. It's just the whole country stopped up and start rowing. Everyone wants an underdog in the World Cup, and little Norway coming up from the far north, going to America, and now in the quarterfinals against England. It's just incredible.
2: It is incredible. And we're looking at pictures of the rowing. I mean, it has been the sort of video and image of this World Cup, I have to say, you know, in the States, online, back home in Norway, in intensive care wards, in Parliament. It has been remarkable. I can only imagine what it feels like to be there in Norway at present. It must be absolutely fantastic. I've just got a little bit to say about this player off the pitch, because he is not only taking the USA by storm, and I think we understand why at this point, but here's a little sample of his winning social style. Have a look at this.
4: What are you saying, y'all?
5: Howdy, y'all.
4: Shopping.
2: It just goes. goes on and on and on. It's not just his own cowboy content. The internet can't get enough of him, with Google doing

0: wearing a special Viking row when you Google him. And even just the hair, as in a cheeky Fly Norwegian post. Where do you see him going from here at this point? And, you know, he's so likeable, isn't he?
1: He is, and he is in person as well. He loves this. He loves the attention. He loves being the main man. Obviously, his father and his network around him keeps him grounded. But he's such a lovable guy. And he works so bloody hard to be where he is. And he loves pressure. He loves performing on the biggest stage. So this is... Yeah, he loves every minute of it. So where he can go from here, we will see. But the form he is in and the Norwegian side with so much confidence they've built, we can go all the way.
0: And you're right to point out that it's a Norwegian side that can go all the way, because the team is pretty deep, right? I mean, you don't get this far, further than Norway has ever gone before, on the back of a single player, although it's great to have a superstar. What do you think is the overall key to success? And what is it that the team need to do this weekend to shine?
1: I think the key to success of the Norwegian national side at the moment is we've been waiting a long, long time for this. So this has been building up for the last few years. We went through the qualifying without getting beat. There's a lot of confidence in the side. We now have most of the players, the starting 11 at least, who plays in the top clubs in Europe, which is very, very important. And we have superstars like Erling Haaland, Ødegaard, Nusa, Bob, Berger. But there's a team, there's a unity here that's Norway very, very good at, and that's sticking together. For a small country, when we, any sports internationally, we come together and support in a big style. And that's what we're doing now with the national side. Like I said, we've been waiting 28 years for this. So it's like I said, the English game is going to be very different from the Brazil game. They sat back. They actually gave us possession of the ball. We gained sort of confidence through the game. And I think this one will be completely different. England won't let us do that. They will be in our faces. It's going to be a physical game. Most of the Norwegian players play in the Premier League, so they know each other really well. I can't wait. It's going to be one hell of a game.
0: Yeah. Yeah, well, I may be watching from behind the sofa, I have to say. I'm a big England supporter. But I've been, you know, it's been so good to see Norway in this World Cup. And I have to say, you know, one half of me wants them to go all the way. The other half clearly doesn't. But that's just a personal position. It's good to have you. Thank you very much indeed. And none of this doing any harm to the reputation of Norway as a country on the world stage at present. Good luck to you. And it's been a pleasure having you on. Thank you very much indeed. And we will be back with more news after this short break.

0: today. Thank you.
1: Well, Donald Trump has just posted on Truth Social, and this is what he has said. The Islamic Republic of Iran has asked us to continue, quote, talks. We have agreed to do so, but the United States has stated to them in no uncertain terms that the ceasefire is over. We'll make of that what you will. Mexico seeking a U.S. criminal investigation related to the deaths of 17 Mexican nationals during immigration operations in recent months. One Mexican killed by an ICE agent in Houston this week. Lorenzo Salgado Araujo was just the latest Mexican to have died in a case related to immigration enforcement. A source tells CNN that Salgado Araujo was not the target of the federal immigration operation before he was shot and killed by an ICE agent. His son, though, says his father would never knowingly run from ICE.
2: What happened was at around 7 o'clock, I was notified by my mom that my dad was in trouble. We didn't know what it was, but we suspected it to be an ICE related incident. What I don't know is that was my only thing going for me. You know, that was my only piece of evidence. 5 minutes later, I got into the car and tried looking for him at his work site about an hour away in North Houston. Until I got the news on a Facebook page that, you know, there was ICE activity.

0: Mexico seeking a U.S. criminal investigation related to the deaths of 17 Mexican nationals during immigration operations in recent months. One Mexican killed by an ICE agent in Houston this week. Lorenzo Salgado Araujo was just the latest Mexican to have died in a case related to immigration enforcement. A source tells CNN that Salgado Araujo was not the target of the federal immigration operation before he was shot and killed by an ICE agent. His son, though, says his father would never knowingly run from ICE.
1: What happened was at around 7 o'clock, I was notified by my mom that my dad was in trouble. We didn't know what it was, but we suspected it to be an ICE related incident. What I don't know is that was my only thing going for me. You know, that was my only piece of evidence. 5 minutes later, I got into the car and tried looking for him at his work site about an hour away in North Houston. Until I got the news on a Facebook page that, you know, there was ICE activity very nearby to where we live. And as far as I know, I didn't know that it was my dad. I had to go check it out for myself. And unfortunately, I saw my dad's van, but I did not see my dad at all. I stayed on site at, you know, the police have cordoned off the street, blocked off the street. I stayed on site for several hours, asking any and all officers and members of the public that were there for answers as to where my dad is, if anything. It's been really tough.
0: Salgado speaking to my colleague, Erin Burnett. Well, wildfires have killed at least 12 people on the southern coast of Spain. Some people in the town of Los Gallardos were evacuated as dozens of emergency workers battled the flames there. The fires come as much of Europe experiences unprecedented heat. The local health emergencies minister says the fires are the most devastating that the region has seen. Pau Mosquera joins us live from Madrid. And what do you understand to be the latest, firstly, with these fires, Pau?
2: Well, Becky, it certainly is one of the worst wildfires to ever impact the country. In fact, it is the deadliest one ever registered in the south of the country in the autonomous community of Andalusia. So far, the authorities have confirmed that the flames have claimed the lives of 12 people, most of them as they were trying to escape from the flames. And even it's not confirmed yet, it seems that the majority of them are foreigners. They are also adding that 23 people remain missing and 4 others have suffered several burn injuries. Right now, the cause, the origin of this wildfire remains unclear. But one of the hypotheses, according to the president of Andalusia, Juanma Moreno, is that a power line may have fallen over yesterday's afternoon near the roadside of a national motorway, and then this caused the first fires. So far, this wildfire has engulfed around 3,200 hectares. And what worries the most to the authorities is that controlling it may take another few days. Becky.
0: And record temperatures in Spain, as well as France and the UK at present. I know I was looking at the forecast earlier today. The UK looks as if it may get some rain late next week. But where you are, is the expectation that this weather will continue? And to that end, are you expecting to see more fires this summer? Or are we through the worst of it, do you think?
2: Well, you know, Becky, when it comes to forecasting, the longer the period to be analyzed, the greater the uncertainty. But from the Spanish National Weather Agency, they say they expect temperatures over the next 3 weeks to remain well above what is normal for this time of the year. So this means that the risk of wildfires will remain also high. Additionally, the president of Andalusia, Juanma Moreno, also said that during the beginning of this year, it rained a lot, which led to the vegetation growing a lot in the area. But then after that, the two different heat waves that have already

0: affected the area, dried out all of this vegetation. So now it has turned into fuel for this current and future wildfires, Becky.
1: Yeah. Very frightening. Pal, it's good to have you. Thank you very much indeed. Right, folks, you're watching Connect the World. I'm Becky Anderson. We'll be right back after this.

0: the uncertainty, but from the Spanish National Weather Agency, they say that they expect temperatures over the next 3 weeks to remain well above what is normal for this time of the year. So this means that the risk of wildfires will remain also high. Additionally, the president of Andalusia, Juanma Moreno, also said that during the beginning of this year, it rained a lot, which led to the vegetation growing a lot in the area. But then after that, the two different heat waves that have already impacted the area dried out all of this vegetation. So now it has turned into fuel for this current and future wildfires, Becky.
1: Yeah, very frightening. Powell, it's good to have you. Thank you very much indeed. Right, folks, you're watching Connect the World. I'm Becky Anderson. We'll be right back after this.

0: Well, the President Donald J. Trump International Airport in South Florida is now officially open for business. The facility, formerly known as the Palm Beach Airport, the name change became law in March after the Florida legislature approved the bill and the governor there, Ron DeSantis, signed it. You can see those new signs are up and the old Palm Beach Airport signage has come down. As part of the changes, its new airport code is now DJT. Well, for tonight's parting shots, the new official trailer for Dune Part 3 has just dropped. It premiered here in Abu Dhabi, where the epic blockbuster was filmed. We sent a few of our CNN Academy Abu Dhabi cohort to get a sneak peek.
1: I trusted you!
2: Warner Brothers Pictures, which shares the same parent company as CNN, and Legendary Entertainment, have released the official trailer for Dune Part 3, the final part of Denis Villeneuve's trilogy.
3: What do you know about me?
2: Just like the first two films, Arrakis comes to life in Abu Dhabi's iconic Liwa Desert.
4: We want Abu Dhabi to become like a hub for filmmaking in the region. I believe that Dune 3 is considered as an epic film, and we are really proud that we have this film in Abu Dhabi, and we believe that Liwa Desert can become like a perfect place for such a production.
2: The Abu Dhabi Film Commission said the 31-day shoot in Abu Dhabi involved more than 600 UAE-based people.
5: It makes us so proud. I mean, having this great partnership with Legendary for 7 years, that's like the longest standing partnership that we have with a Hollywood studio.
6: Right.
5: And really, it's a testament to see them coming back again for Dune and Dune Part 2 and Dune Part 3.
2: At the trailer launch event, fans from across the UAE and wider Gulf gathered for the first official look.
7: I actually came from the Eastern Province, Saudi Arabia. It fascinated me how someone would take all these religions and all these histories and merge them together.
2: With the film heading to cinemas this December,

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1: Forgive me for all I've done.
2: And that was CNN Academy graduates and interns Alisa Ahmed and Hiba Khurram. And CNN intern Nell Herbert helped them out. And I have to mention, it was all shot on their phones. And we thank them for that bit of fun. Well, that is it for Connect the World. Stay with CNN. One World is up next.

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3: And that was CNN Academy graduates and interns Alisa Ahmed and Hiba Khorram. And CNN intern Nell Herbert helped them out. And I have to mention, it was all shot on their phones. And we thank them for that bit of fun. Well, that is it for Connect the World. Stay with CNN. One World is up next.

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0: and this is CNN.
1: Demands for answers after a man is shot and killed by ICE agents in Texas on his way to work. One World starts right now. We're getting a new account of what happened inside the van where he was shot, with an attorney saying the story immigration officials are telling is completely false. The fighting between the U.S. and Iran might be paused, but neither side is showing any signs of compromise. And it's been one of the biggest complaints coming out of this year's World Cup. We'll talk to a former referee about the promise and the pitfalls of using a video assistant referee, or VAR.

0: I'm coming to you live from New York. I'm Zane Asher. Biana is off today. You are watching One World. Crucial new details have surfaced about the fatal shooting of a Mexican national near Houston on Tuesday. A source tells CNN that Lorenzo Salgado Ajarero was not the target of federal immigration operations before he was shot and killed by an ICE agent. Immigration and Customs Enforcement officials said the agent opened fire after the 52-year-old rammed a law enforcement vehicle and refused to follow verbal commands during a traffic stop that was part of a targeted operation. His son says his father would never knowingly run from ICE.
1: He did not know that those vehicles following him were ICE agents. Again, these vehicles were unmarked. They had no emblems, no logos, no flashing lights. There was no way for him to know that they were ICE agents. I know my dad would have stopped had ICE agents formally and clearly identified themselves.
0: CNN's Ed Lavandera joins us live now with more. And Ed, there is quite a bit of skepticism, especially given after what we saw in this country back in January about the story that ICE officials are saying happened. What more do we know for sure at this point? I mean, obviously, details are sparse. We don't have video. But what more do we know about what actually happened during that stop?
2: Well, the Latino civil rights activists have been very critical of Immigration and Customs Enforcement and the Department of Homeland Security, especially with their characterization of how these events unfolded. They have said that they have followed the playbook that we saw, as you alluded to, the killings that happened in Minneapolis, Minnesota earlier this year, where the description of what ICE officials said had happened didn't really match with what the video showed in those incidents. So that is why there's a great deal of skepticism. However, in this case, we simply don't have one definitive video that captures everything that happened. That so far has not emerged. But

0: Investigator, excuse me, ICE officials say they believe that Lorenzo Salgado Araujo was evading the ICE agents, used, in the words of ICE agents, weaponized his vehicle to go after ICE agents, and that they fired at him in self-defense. As you heard from Salgado's son, they do not believe that version of events. Activists do not believe that version of events. And there is a lawyer in Houston who spent some time yesterday with the three other men who were in that white van. They survived. They have been taken into immigration custody, where they have been detained since early Tuesday morning. That lawyer says, based on his conversations with those three men, ICE's version of events simply is not true.
1: After speaking with these three men that were in the vehicle with Lorenzo, I have no doubt that what these ICE agents are saying is completely false. At no point did they ever use the van to ram into the ICE agents, and at no point were these ICE agents' lives ever in any danger. These men deserve respect, they deserve answers, they deserve justice, and we are demanding an independent investigation so that we can get them the justice and the answers that they deserve.
0: And what is significant there is that's really the first time where we've heard as close as we have been able to get so far from the three men that were in that truck, that they insist that the vehicle was not aimed at any of the agents there in the field in Houston. And Zane, you also alluded to another detail that we have learned from a source that says that Salgado and the three men in that truck were not the original targets. Remember, ICE says that this operation to apprehend these undocumented immigrants was part of a targeted operation. A source tells CNN that these three men were not the target of it, that they were actually going into that area on their way to another property that they had been surveilling for several weeks that had two white vans that they had noticed during their surveillance. Then they came across Salgado's white van and they started following him. So that's also a significant development as we try to piece together what happened in the early morning hours of Tuesday morning when Lorenzo Salgado Araujo was shot and killed by ICE agents. And we expect to hear more from the lawyer that spoke with those three other men here in a little while in Houston.
2: And if we don't get evidence promptly, I mean, we heard from Aguero's son there, and we've heard a lot about some skepticism, as we pointed out, both you and I, this, you know, comparing it to what happened in January. If we don't get evidence, if there is sort of continued skepticism clouding what exactly happened and whether or not people on the ground there actually believe official statements from ICE, are we likely to see continued demonstrations, more protests akin to what we saw back in January?
0: It's hard to say whether or not it will rise to that kind of level of protest. But, you know, what is significant here is that there doesn't appear to be a whole lot of recourse. Federal agents and the FBI, which says it's leading the investigation into what has happened, they're investigating this as a potential assault on the law enforcement officer. No mention of the shooting from what we've heard from federal officials. That's why family members as well as activists are calling for a full independent investigation. But local officials, the prosecutors there in Houston, as well as city officials, say, you know, they're kind of hamstrung at this point. It is the federal officers that have all of the evidence. We are also been told by the Department of Homeland Security that the agents there in the scene were not wearing body cameras, and there was no dash cam cameras on in the cars, the unmarked vehicles that those ICE agents were driving. So that is why we're trying to piece together how all of this unfolded based on some of the cameras that were in the neighborhood, eyewitness video to what happened, to try to piece all of this together.
2: All right, Ed Lavandera, live for us there. Thank you so much. All right, an uneasy calm hangs over the Middle East after 2 days of deadly strikes between the U.S. and Iran amid the threat of a return to all-out war. And now there is renewed speculation about who exactly is calling the shots in Tehran. Iran's new supreme leader did not appear at his father's funeral this week, fueling speculation about his health and a possible void at the top of the regime. An American official, meantime, claims that the U.S. is deliberately striking Iran and then pausing to avoid escalation in order to give diplomacy a chance. But Israel's defense minister says that his country is ready to resume the war against Iran on its own if necessary. And now we're hearing that Israeli sources say the Trump administration does not want Israel to get involved in American strikes for fear of losing control of the conflict. CNN's Jeremy Diamond joins us live now from Tel Aviv. So what has been the reaction so far to this idea that the Trump administration is reticent to allow the Israelis to get involved this time around?
3: Well, listen, so far, the Israeli military, the government have not sought to strike Iran amid this latest escalation of tensions. But according to one source familiar with the matter, this appears to be at the behest of the United States, with this source telling us that while the Israeli prime minister does want to join in on these latest U.S. strikes on Iran, the United States has communicated quite clearly that it does not want Israel involved at this moment. And that is, of course, because Israeli involvement in striking Iran would dramatically escalate this current situation, potentially drawing this region back into all-out war once again. The Israeli military, however, does remain on high alert, prepared to resume the campaign should that become necessary, should that become be the decision of the Israeli prime minister. Israeli defense minister Israel Katz saying that should Israel ultimately rejoin this conflict with military strikes against Iran, that it will do so with, quote, even greater force. Again, as of now, that is not the indication from Israeli or American officials. We have seen, of course, that American officials as well seem to be allowing for a bit of a pause in these strikes right now to let diplomacy do its work. And Israeli officials also assess that even despite the escalation of tensions and U.S. strikes in recent days, it still seems like President Trump is intent on avoiding a return to all-out war. And so, again, we will continue to monitor all of this from here and seeing whether or not this latest escalation of tensions ultimately boils over or if the diplomatic off-ramp that is so often sought can once again be taken.
2: And just in terms of what's happening in Lebanon, just talk to us a bit more about these pilot zones, these sort of test areas for Israeli withdrawal to essentially allow much more Lebanese sovereignty, Jeremy.
3: Yeah, well, since Israel and the Lebanese government reached an agreement last week regarding the withdrawal of Israeli forces from two different positions in southern Lebanon that are currently occupied by the Israeli military, we've been waiting to see whether or not Israel is actually going to carry out that withdrawal, when it might happen. We just heard from a U.S. official yesterday who said that this first pilot program is going to launch in a, quote, matter of days, and that would involve, again, the withdrawal of Israeli troops from one of these areas in southern Lebanon, Lebanese armed forces then coming in and securing that area with the goal of keeping that area out of Hezbollah's hands in the future. There are, in addition to that, expected to be further negotiations between the Israeli and Lebanese governments in Rome next week. These will largely be technical negotiations aimed at advancing these pilot programs and also furthering the broader diplomacy that we've seen between Israel and Lebanon. And of course, all of this, you know, is the withdrawal of Israeli forces at the end of the day is the kind of major thing that's going to unlock any potential progress in the negotiations between the Israeli and Lebanese governments. The Lebanese president, Joseph Aoun, for example, has said that he will not meet with the Israeli prime minister until Lebanese sovereignty has been reestablished, until all Israeli forces withdraw from southern Lebanon.
2: All right. Jeremy Diamond, live for us there. Thank you so much. Let's bring in Senan Vakil. She's the director of Middle East and North Africa program at Chatham House, and she joins us live now from London. So, Senan, let me just start with the fact that you have apparently the United States very hesitant to allow for Israel to join in this latest round of fighting. What does that mean for the Israelis, just in terms of optics? What does it mean in terms of operations? And what does it say really about Trump's relationship with Netanyahu and how the Americans view Israel in this particular war?
4: Well, I think the Trump administration is trying to manage very difficult but interconnected dynamics. They know full well that Prime Minister Netanyahu would like to take another shot at the Iranians. And that, of course, could drag the Trump administration back into war. And for the time being, despite the escalation in and around the Persian Gulf with the Iranians and the ripping up of the so-called memorandum of understanding, President Trump does want to keep the peace for now. And that's contingent on Prime Minister Netanyahu also engaging in the negotiation track with the Lebanese and staying out of the Iran arena and not provoking conflict in any way. What it says is, of course, that there are some tensions between the White House and the Prime Minister.

0: Americans view Israel in this particular war?
1: Well, I think the Trump administration is trying to manage very difficult but interconnected dynamics. They know full well that Prime Minister Netanyahu would like to take another shot at the Iranians. And that, of course, could drag the Trump administration back into war. And for the time being, despite the escalation in and around the Persian Gulf with the Iranians and the ripping up of the so-called Memorandum of Understanding, President Trump does want to keep the peace for now. And that's contingent on Prime Minister Netanyahu also engaging in the negotiation track with the Lebanese and staying out of the Iran arena and not provoking conflict in any way. What it says is, of course, that there are some tensions between the White House and the Prime Minister, but these are not going to be necessarily tensions that are going to blow up the relationship that is historical and, of course, also quite deep, institutional and strategic for the United States.
0: How does the U.S. and Iran get out, extract both themselves from this cycle, this sort of cycle of on again, off again strikes, and also striking at each other while diplomacy is taking place, while negotiations are taking place? I mean, as President Trump intimated, and we knew this already, there is such little trust on either side. President Trump talked about not really wanting to engage in terms of negotiating with the Iranians because he simply cannot trust them. And I'm sure the feeling is, of course, mutual. So how do we emerge from this?
1: This is a very difficult situation in no uncertain terms, because ultimately there are a couple of scenarios here where the status quo of neither war nor peace becomes the new normal. And we see intermittent strikes between the U.S. and Iran, instability that spills over across the strait, impacts Gulf economies, become just the way of the world. Negotiations will continue, but they wouldn't really deliver a clear opening of the Strait of Hormuz or resolve the nuclear issue between Iran and the United States. That is really unsustainable. The other scenario is really that there is a determined effort to arrive at a deal, and that requires actually consensus in Washington, but consensus above all in Tehran, that they're going to try to unlock these interconnected issues. It means that the two sides will have to remain committed to ongoing negotiations. These breaks in negotiations are not working out. I think that they have to basically just park themselves somewhere in Switzerland until they unravel the process of opening the Strait of Hormuz, unravel the nuclear dilemma that they both face, and develop a pathway to a more sustainable deal. But that requires hard work, discipline, and persistence. And you know, the world is very fragmented right now. Countries everywhere are trying to advance their own agendas. And internally everywhere, there are also so many divisions that it's hard to see that coming to fruition.
0: On the one hand, you have the United States, of course, not wanting to escalate. That's why they don't want Israel involved this time around. But on the other hand, you have Trump at least verbally dangling the possibility of escalating as a way to get the Iranians to listen and to play ball. One idea that he floated was targeting desalination plants, which, of course, would be a disaster and would, of course, mean hell for other Gulf nations who Iran would then retaliate on. And then he's also talked about this idea of striking certain parts of Karak Island, trying to hurt Iran's economy without it necessarily backfiring on the global economy, which is quite a complicated process. So it seems as though these are carrots that are being dangled that he's not necessarily willing at this point to go through with. But if he doesn't go through with them, and a lot of people say that he won't, it's just sort of bluster at this point. What actually changes during these negotiations?
1: Well, first of all, they're not carrots. They're sort of negative.
0: Yes, that's what I mean. I'm sorry. Yes.
1: But certainly, I think what's problematic is that the Trump administration continues to see Iran through the prism of this negative leverage. They think that pressure

0: further strikes, bombings, sanctions are the way to deal with this regime. And it remains sort of an old operating model that they need to update. Iran has faced sanctions for decades at this point, but this regime that has survived the US and Israel's war is feeling perhaps overconfident, but feels that it has more to gain, and it doesn't trust the United States. And it feels that the United States is trying to whittle away at its leverage in the Strait of Hormuz, if not in other arenas as well. So there is a perpetual misperception of the other. What we really need is both sides to step back from the brink and get to the negotiating table. And that's very hard to facilitate, as you said, in a climate of mistrust. So I don't know how we exactly break the deadlock, but continuing to pound Iran and using this negative leverage is also not going to work. It's going to creep, drag the United States drip, drip back into a bigger, more threatening war that this leadership in Iran today thinks it can handle and thinks it can manage. And that's problematic.
1: All right, Dr. Bakhil Sanam, thank you so much for your time and your perspective. Obviously, there's so much that we don't know in terms of how the U.S. unravels itself from this. And clearly, the methods that they have used so far are obviously not working. Thank you so much, Sanam Bakhil. Appreciate it. All right, Andy Burman is poised to become Britain's next prime minister after an overwhelming show of support from his Labour Party. On the first day of nominations, Burnham secured the backing of 322 lawmakers, just one vote short of a mathematical threshold that would make it impossible for any other candidate to compete. Nicknamed the King of the North, Burnham is expected to be officially named Prime Minister next week, but he's already facing backlash for comments he posted on X, apologizing for Labour's initial response to Israel's actions in Gaza, saying his party didn't get it right and needs to do better.
2: Let me start by saying the unbearable suffering in Gaza is a scar on our collective conscience. It's completely unacceptable that innocent Palestinians, including children, continue to be killed. That there's still a humanitarian crisis with too little aid getting in, and that the Israeli military continues to expand the area it controls in Gaza. We've got to do more to put pressure on the Israeli government. But let's be honest, the UK was too slow to call for a ceasefire, and we must now do more to strengthen our approach, which includes looking at further sanctions, both on those involved in the violence in Gaza, but also looking at measures to ban trade in goods with illegal settlements. I, like many people, feel passionately about Gaza, and I will do everything I can to work with international partners to stop the suffering, to ensure the Israeli government adheres to international law, and to keep the prospect of a two-state solution alive, because this is the only way to lasting peace for both Israelis and Palestinians.
1: I'm speaking there. All right, still to come, nearly a month after Mitch McConnell was rushed to the hospital, we still don't know why, but we do have a video of that moment when he was transported in an ambulance on a stretcher. We'll have a live report on that after the break. Plus, Les Bleus book a spot, rather, in the semi-finals. The action heats up this weekend. We'll run down the matches and what to look for coming up.

0: Right now, to a CNN exclusive about a high-profile American senator whose health conditions remain a mystery. CNN has obtained new video of emergency responders wheeling Mitch McConnell onto a stretcher and putting him into an ambulance last month. The former Senate Majority Leader has been in hospital since the day the video was shot. This is back in mid-June. His team has offered little information about his health. This was June 14th. This was almost a month ago. CNN's Annie Greer joins us live now from Washington with more. So what do we know? I mean, obviously, this is really alarming, but to respect transparency here, it's important that his aides let the public know what exactly is happening to the senator. What do we know for sure at this point, Annie?
1: So what we know after I spoke to one of McConnell's neighbors who had a firsthand account of this is that on the morning of June 14th, McConnell Street was blocked off by two ambulances, a fire truck, and Capitol Police were surrounded everywhere. And this neighbor of McConnell's who I spoke to said that around 8:30 in the morning, she saw the commotion sort of start on the block. She asked a Capitol Police officer what was going on, who told her that there was a medical emergency happening, but wouldn't specify who the responders were there to tend to. And then at around 9 a.m., this neighbor of McConnell's saw paramedics carry somebody out of McConnell's home on a stretcher and into an ambulance. And this person was covered in a blanket, but their feet were bare and exposed. Now, another neighbor of McConnell's said they saw that it was McConnell specifically on that stretcher. The eyewitness who I spoke to didn't see the face of the person on the stretcher. And this detail just gives us a little bit more information in what has been an entire situation shrouded in mystery. Since June 14th, all we know is that the senator has been taken to the hospital and that he is recovering, but we do not know why he went to the hospital initially or why he still remains there. Now, separately, some EMS audio has emerged where it shows paramedics went to McConnell's home on June 14th to respond to somebody who was under cardiac arrest and who needed CPR. But McConnell's office maintains that the senator is recovering. Other Republican senators in leadership, like Senate Majority Leader John Thune, have said that they've spoken to McConnell while he is recovering in the hospital. Thune said he spoke to McConnell for about 20 minutes. But this whole episode really just brings to light what level of transparency do lawmakers need to share about health conditions? Where is the line for public officials when dealing with a very sensitive health matter like this one? So the witness account and video that I obtained just give us another piece of this still very unanswered puzzle.
0: All right, Annie Greer, live for us there. Thank you so much. Right, one of the strongest storms on the planet is heading to parts of East Asia right now. People are rushing to stock up on supplies and leaving store shelves empty as they prepare for Typhoon Bavi. CNN Weather is tracking the storm. Plus, you've seen these video assistant referees throughout the World Cup. Up next, we'll talk to a former referee about how they've impacted the tournament so far.

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2: Much. All right, one of the strongest storms on the planet is heading to parts of East Asia right now. People are rushing to stock up on supplies and leaving store shelves empty as they prepare for Typhoon Bavi. CNN Weather is tracking the storm. Plus, you've seen these video assistant referees throughout the World Cup. Up next, we'll talk to a former referee about how they've impacted the tournament so far.

0: Los Angeles, and this is CNN.
1: All right, welcome back to One World. I'm Zane Asher in New York. Here are some of the international headlines we are following for you today. Sources tell CNN that Lorenzo Salgado Araújo was not the target of federal immigration operations before he was shot and killed by an ICE agent in Texas. Meantime, Mexico's president said that she's seeking a U.S. criminal investigation related to the deaths of more than a dozen Mexican citizens in recent months. And two Israeli sources say the Trump administration does not want Israel involved in U.S. strikes in Iran for fear of losing control of the war. But Israel's defense minister says that his country is ready to resume fighting, even if it has to do so alone. It comes as an American official says the U.S. is pausing the strikes on Iran in order to give diplomacy a chance. A second person in 4 days was shot and killed by a U.S. Federal Task Force member. It happened Wednesday in Memphis, Tennessee, while drug enforcement agents were serving a drug warrant. A statement from U.S. Marshals said the man was shot after pointing a handgun at them. A later news release was less specific, saying the situation escalated, resulting in an agent firing into a room. It is still under investigation. And the suspect in the killing of Charlie Kirk said he wishes he hadn't done it. That's according to Tyler Robinson's roommate, who told prosecutors about the regret in a videotape interview shown in court Thursday. Robinson faces aggravated murder charges, but has not yet entered a plea. Right, wildfires in southern Spain have killed at least 12 people, with dozens still missing. Around 150 emergency workers are battling the fire near the town of Los Gallardos on the Costa de la Almería. Some of the victims are thought to have tried to escape via a dry riverbed, which became a deadly trap. The local health emergencies minister says

0: the fires are the most devastating the region has seen. Los Gallardos mayor called the situation terrifying. Much of Europe is experiencing extreme temperatures. Emergency workers in France and Spain are also fighting spreading wildfires as well. Now to Asia, where Typhoon Bavi is threatening parts of the region. The storm, roughly the width of France, is heading across the Pacific Ocean towards Taiwan. CNN's Derek Van Dam has more on how people are preparing for the storm.
1: Parts of Asia are bracing for one of the strongest typhoons on Earth this weekend. Typhoon Bavi is expected to bear down on Taiwan early Saturday morning before making landfall in Japan's southern island of Ishigaki in southeastern China. Across the region, people are taking precautions ahead of the looming storm. In Taiwan, residents are stocking up on supplies, sometimes emptying out store shelves. And along the coast, major fishing ports have shut down and farmers are rushing to protect their crops from damage.
2: Typhoons usually cause fairly serious damage. Last year was particularly bad for us.
1: In Japan, some public parks and beaches appeared closed as authorities stepped up storm preps. The region's All Nippon Airways says they'll cancel dozens of flights this weekend serving Okinawa's airports. Local business owners are preparing for the worst.
3: According to the typhoon forecast, I've heard that this one will be pretty big. I'm a little concerned about whether our typhoon preparations are enough.
1: Authorities in China have also intensified preparations, deploying personnel to patrol beaches and monitor water levels. Multiple provinces have upgraded their flood control response to the highest level.
4: Due to continuous heavy rainfall, the earthen embankments have been soaked, making them highly prone to risks such as seepage, piping, landslides, and cracks in the dike body.
1: Bavi comes right on the heels of last week's tropical storm Maysak that triggered deadly flooding, rare tornadoes, and a reservoir collapse in parts of coastal and inland China. Authorities say dozens of people have been killed. And if the floods weren't dangerous enough, video posted on social media shows snakes swimming in the streets after a local news outlet reported more than 800 escaped from a breeding farm in southern China. China's National Climate Center says the back-to-back storms are just the start of a turbulent month. And it expects up to 6 typhoons to form in the Northwest Pacific and South China Sea by the end of July, almost doubling the expected average. Derek Van Dam, CNN.
0: All right, France continues its march towards the World Cup final. Les Bleus had a pretty straightforward quarterfinal against Morocco after a 2-0 win. They now advance to the semifinals. And in just a few hours, we'll find out whether they'll face Spain or Belgium. Then Saturday, it's the last of the quarterfinals, Norway versus England, followed by Argentina taking on Switzerland. Let's discuss all of the excitement that's in store for us this weekend with Andy Scholes. Andy, which game are you most excited about? Or which matchup, should I say, are you most excited about?
5: Well, you know, Harry Kane versus Erling Haaland in that England-Norway
0: yes.
5: game, right? That's going to be amazing. Anytime we get to see Messi at this point, 39 years old, still going into World Cup, I always appreciate those moments, especially what he did in that comeback against Egypt. But, you know, Zane, this is such an amazing tournament, right? And one of the reasons why is all of these stars, they continue to just show up day after day. And on Thursday, it was Kylian Mbappe's turn to shine as, you know, France took on Morocco in the quarterfinals. You know, most think this is France's tournament to lose at this point. And they just dominated Morocco. France, 22 shots compared to just 5 for Morocco. Mbappe did miss a penalty in the first half of this game, and it was 0-0 at halftime. But in the 60th minute, Mbappe really coming through with just a fabulous strike for that first goal for France. And then Ousmane Dembele added a second goal. They won the match 2-0. And listen to what Mbappe had to say after the win when he was asked, is this the best France team ever?
6: This team is neither world champion nor runner-up. So as things stand, it's not the strongest. It's the one with the most potential, the one we can most easily envisage a future with, one with so much quality, and it's letting us dream. But as for the strongest, I've always said that the strongest teams are the ones that win, and until proven otherwise, I don't see a gold trophy sitting next to me, so it isn't the strongest team.
5: All right, well, Mbappe, 8 goals at this World Cup. He's tied with Messi atop that golden boot race right now. He's got 20 goals in 20 World Cup matches, which is just incredible. And 17 of those goals, they've come in the second half of those games. Of course, the winner in 2018, runner-up in 2022. We'll see if France can get back to the final for a third time in a row. Now, who will France face next? Well, European champion Spain, they're going to go up against a Belgium side that really broke the U.S. hearts in the round of 16. A very much rejuvenated squad under Rudy Garcia. But they've got a tough task ahead, though, right? The 2010 champion Spain team, they haven't conceded a goal in their 5 matches at this tournament thus far. And they're on an incredible 35-match unbeaten run dating back to March of 2024. We'll see if Belgium can finally end Spain's streak. Now, Norway, meanwhile, they say a number of their players have actually been suffering from some coughing and wheezing ahead of their first ever World Cup quarterfinal against England on Saturday in Miami. Now, England's Harry Kane, he knows all about that. He hilariously lost his voice in his post-match interview after their round of 16 win over Mexico at the cauldron of noise that is the Azteca. But this is being billed head-to-head between him and Norway's Manchester City superstar Erling Haaland, who continues to just rewrite the record books. He scored 62 goals in 54 games for his country, including 7 in this, his very first World Cup. And when asked how England plans on stopping him, Aston Villa's Morgan Rogers is being realistic.
7: Has anyone ever stopped Erling Haaland? I'm not sure they have, but we're going to try. You're going to have to try, I think. He's such an unbelievable player. The things he does, the numbers he puts up, you're just in awe of how good he is and the level he's at. We're going to have to maybe try and stop how they play and work on those things and stop how the balls go into him and how he gets his chances, because he's so deadly in front of goal. And we've got to be aware of that. We've got to know that.
5: Yeah, so Saturday's England-Norway is the first game. Then Argentina-Switzerland's going to be the game. The late game. It's the last World Cup day. I'm kind of sad that we have 2 matches that we can watch. But, next week should be fabulous as well. I mean, if we're heading towards, an England-Argentina-Spain-France semifinals, I mean, it's so great. But no matter how you say it, I mean, this World Cup has been just fabulous.
0: Yeah, and the fact that Spain has not conceded a goal, that is incredible. Wow. They have not allowed anybody to score against them. Just so much. And you're right about that game tomorrow with England versus Norway. We'll see. Andy Scholl's live for us. Thank you so much. Right, as we head into the second quarterfinal game between Spain and Belgium, refereeing, including the video assistant referee, has remained a controversial part of this tournament, to say the least. The inconsistency of rules between different matches has led to confusion and sometimes rage. Both England boss Thomas Tuchel and Egypt's Hossam Hassan have argued against decisions in the officiating. Then there was the infamous red card that led to US President Donald Trump getting involved, from allowed to disallowed goals to contentious cards and penalty choices. Is the VAR hurting or helping the referees? To discuss all of this, the impact of VAR, is former FIFA and Premier League referee Mark Halsey, and he joins us from Spain. We've just been talking about Spain. Mark, thank you so much for being with us. I have to say, of all the jobs in sports, I think that being a referee, especially in the World Cup, has got to go down as one of the most difficult, most challenging jobs, because you really have to be okay with not being liked, right? You have to be okay with 80,000 people thinking that you've made the wrong decision, and you have to have the mental toughness to still stick to your guns. Just talk to us about the job and what you think of VAR and the role that VAR has played, particularly during this World Cup.
8: Yeah, good afternoon. Listen, I used to love refereeing, and you've got to go out there and referee with a smile on your face, but you've got to get that respect from the players. And getting that respect from the players is your communication with the players, your accuracy and decision-making. And, making sure you get the small, not only the big decisions, but the small decisions. And it's about protecting the players and awareness of what is going on around you, and nipping things in the bud. You do that and you get the players on your side, it becomes easier. And when you do make little errors, the players forgive you. Regarding VAR, we've seen some inconsistencies in interpretation of what's a foul, what's not a foul. And I've got to say, Egypt had every right to complain against when they played Argentina the other night, because if you look at for me, VAR is good. It's good for the game, but if it's used correctly. And at the moment, we're seeing inconsistencies and VAR not being used correctly.

0: Now, if you look at the Martinez, the disallowed goal for Egypt, most probably the goal of the tournament, which was disallowed. We do not want to see goals like that disallowed. Should VAR got involved in that little incident with Martinez? It's a contact sport, in my opinion. No, VAR should not have got involved in that incident. Why? Because it wasn't a clear and obvious error. It was subjective. But once they do get involved in that, and then obviously the goal is disallowed, then move the game forward, quite a way into stoppage time at the other end when Salah goes into the penalty box, slight contact, then VAR, for consistency, have got to get involved in that incident. And that's why, and that on that game for the 90 minutes, all we ask for is the referee and the officials to be consistent within that 90 minutes. On that game, they wasn't consistent within that 90 minutes. It wasn't the fault of the referee with the Martinez, because he didn't see that as a foul, and I would have agreed with him. But VAR should not have got involved in that incident.
1: So you're saying that essentially there needs to be consistency in terms of when VAR is used, when it's not used, when the referee just goes on their own judgment.
0: Absolutely. Listen, IFAB protocol, VAR will only intervene if it's a

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3: Wow, and I would have agreed with him, but VAR should not have got involved in that incident.
4: So you're saying that essentially there needs to be consistency in terms of when VAR is used, when it's not used, when the referee just goes on their own judgment.
3: Absolutely. Listen, IFAB protocol, VAR will only intervene if it's a clear and obvious error. Clear and obvious error. And what we're seeing at the World Cup, not just in this World Cup, we see it in the Premier League, we see it in all the leagues around the world, they're being too forensic. VAR wasn't brought in to be forensic. It was brought in for the clear and obvious error. And what we're seeing is VAR officials re-refereeing the game. That's not what it's there for. And it's obvious to me there needs more training and education regarding VAR.
4: Mark, how do you know with certainty? Because the whole thing is so subjective, right? That's what makes being a referee so difficult, because there's so much subjectivity in it. So how do you know when there is a clear and obvious error? Different people would say different things.
3: Well, okay. We go back to earlier in the tournament. France v Senegal. Mbappe's wiped out by Sane. Yeah. Do you remember the incident in the penalty box? That is a clear and obvious error. Now, the Iranian-Australian referee, I think it was Fergani, he's gone and looked at the monitor and come, why on earth? He's not given a penalty there. But that for me, is a clear and obvious error. We go back all those years ago to that famous Henri handball in a playoff. I think it was a World Cup playoff game. I think it was with the Republic of Ireland, where he deliberately handled the ball to knock it into the path of one of his colleagues to put the ball up into the back of the net. They're clear and obvious errors. You look at the England, the Harry Kane, when we had the penalty given against us against Mexico the other night on Monday night. Mm-hmm. Now, there's two players, both feet are up, both players have gone to clear the ball. That is not a clear and obvious error. OK, so again, VAR gets involved in that. They should never get involved in that because, again, it's subjective and it's not a clear and obvious error. It's contact.
4: It's interesting. Because you now have goals that are disallowed that 100 years ago would have been perfectly fine. So there is this sort of forensic, as you point out, this over sort of forensic analysis. Just quickly, your thoughts on Folarin Balogun being given that red card in the sort of USA game?
3: Yeah, listen, for me, although it is unfortunate, it's a red card. When you see the replay, when I watched that game, I saw the replay, and I said to myself, that's going to be a recommended as a review, and it's going to be a red card. And so I don't think it's got any complaints whatsoever about being shown a red card for that challenge. Yes, it was unfortunate. Unfortunately, in the laws of the game, Law 12,000 misconduct, it doesn't say if the player's unfortunate. It says a careless challenge is a free kick only. A reckless challenge is a free kick and a yellow card. A challenge that endangers the player's safety with excessive force must be sanctioned as a red card. Now, that met the criteria in Law 12,000 misconduct for me. And I was absolutely shocked when it was downgraded. Balogun did not get a suspension, where we see England's Quansah get a two-match ban. And don't get me wrong, Quansah deserved to be sent off. That was a red card for me as well.
4: Right. Mark Halsey, I could talk to

0: to you about this for many more minutes, but
1: Yeah,
0: I am up against the clock. Thank you so much for joining us. We'll see how England plays tomorrow. Very exciting.
1: come on, England.
0: Three Lions, let's see. All right, we'll be right back with more after this short break.

0: when it was downgraded, Balogun did not get a suspension, where we see England's Kwanzaa get a two-match ban. But and don't get me wrong, mm-hmm. Kwanzaa deserved mm-hmm. to be sent off. That was a red card for me as well.
1: Right. Mark Halsey, I could talk to you about this for many more minutes, but I am up against the clock. Thank you so much for joining us. We'll see how England plays tomorrow. Very exciting.
0: Yeah, come on, England.
1: Three Lions, let's see. All right, we'll be right back with more after this short break.

0: Nigerian singer-songwriter Joe Boy has made his mark on the music industry, known for blending Afropop and R&B. He is now using his platform to help others through his Young Legend Foundation. In an interview with CNN's Larry Madowo, this week's changemaker encourages young people to focus on education.
1: You set up a foundation, Young Legend Foundation.
2: Yeah.
1: What is the main activity that you do with this?
2: So I'd say the main activity for YL Foundation is for encouraging education in young people, because I'd say we've gotten to that point where like reading a book is not termed as cool anymore to a large extent. Like being a banker, being an accountant, being a lawyer is something that is not as cool as it used to be anymore. And
1: people want to be famous. Everybody
2: yeah,
1: wants
2: do
1: to
2: you
1: be an
2: understand?
1: influencer.
2: Yeah, and I say like I don't think it's right for everybody to just like really lean in one direction and all of that. And Young YL Foundation is just about encouraging people to actually like focus on education. I know like there's the arts and all of that, but there's other stuff too. Like we need doctors, we need accountants, we need lawyers. And the major reason I started it was because back in the day when I was younger, I used to owe school fees a lot. They used to chase me back home, say, "Hey, I owe you school fees, go back home," and all of that. And it's just something I decided to do for my inner child. Like, okay, I'm setting up a foundation where people that can't afford to pay school fees, like we do, like we put out a link and we pick like 20 people or 30 people and we pay for that year for their.
1: So every year you're offering
2: Every year.
1: scholarships to people who are like you when you're growing up and could not afford school fees.
2: Yeah.
1: And what's been the impact so far?
2: It's been beautiful to see. It's been beautiful to see. I get so many texts like, "Yo, thank you for paying my school fees." Some people will send me like their results, like, "Oh, this is my GPA," and it's just like, it warms my heart like to just see that happen, because of like the way it was for me when I grew up. I won't say, "Oh, I was some poor kid or whatnot," but I used to owe school fees. I'll be honest about that. I used to owe school fees a lot. There was a time it was like a thing for me, and I understood what it did to my mental.
1: If everybody wants to be famous now, and obviously Afrobeats is one path to that, what have you learned in this industry you'd tell somebody starting out?
2: Consistency is so important. Like you have to know your wires. Are you doing this to be famous? Are you doing this to be rich? Are you doing this because you love doing this? And the fame and money is just an added bonus. So I think it's just about honest about what you really want. So like you need to really have a strong sense of self and success to be able to keep your mind strong and your mind focused on your own journey.
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0: the way it was for me when I grew up. I won't say, oh, I was some poor kid or whatnot, but I used to owe school fees. I'll be honest about that. I used to owe school fees a lot. There was a time it was like a thing for me, and I understood what it did to my mental.
1: If everybody wants to be famous now, and obviously Afrobeat is one path to that, what have you learned in this industry you'd tell somebody starting out?
0: Consistency is so important. Like, you have to know your wires. Are you doing this to be famous? Are you doing this to be rich? Are you doing this because you love doing this? And the fame and money is just an added bonus. So I think it's just about honest about what you really want. So, like, you need to really have a strong sense of self and success to be able to keep your mind strong and your mind focused on your own journey.

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0: Well, today you see for yourself.
1: In the dead of the night, under a police escort, the Bayeux Tapestry arrived in Britain after a thousand-year absence. The 11th-century world-famous artwork is on display at the British Museum between September and July 2027. A top-secret operation moved the artifact from its permanent home across the English Channel from northwestern France. Created 960 years ago, the tapestry presents the events leading up to the Battle of Hastings in 1066. Stretching to 70 meters long and made of dyed wool, embroidered onto a linen background. All right, stay with CNN. I'll have much more One World after this short break.

0: This is CNN.
1: Israel wanted to resume the war. The White House did not. The second hour of One World starts right now.
2: While the Israeli Prime Minister does want to join in on these latest U.S. strikes on Iran, the United States has communicated quite clearly that it does not want Israel involved at this moment.
1: Sources tell CNN Israel wanted to be involved in Thursday's strikes, but the Trump administration wasn't interested. Also ahead, deadly wildfires are ravaging the southern Spanish coast. Meteorologists say what's coming next could make a bad situation even worse. We are live in the weather center for you. Plus,
3: so many people didn't believe in us, but we have proved a lot of them wrong.
1: Meet the Black Mambas, the world's first all-female anti-poaching unit. Since they've been on the job, illegal hunting on their land has fallen by more than half.

All right, coming to you live from New York, I'm saying Asha Biyana is off today. You are watching One World. We are actually standing by for a news conference from the UK after the death of Anne Widdecombe. She was 78 years old. She was found dead in her home in Devon with serious injuries. We are waiting for police to really speak to the public about whether or not this is, at this point in time, a murder investigation. Just to recap for you, Anne Widdecombe was certainly a very prominent public figure in UK politics. She was Reform UK spokesperson. She was part of the Conservative Party prior to that for many, many years. She was an early backer of Brexit. And one of the reasons why this is so important is, yes, of course, there's sadness and devastation about her death and possible murder. We are waiting for police to confirm that. Just in and of itself, but also the fact that politics in the UK has become so much more polarizing over the last few years compared to where we were just a generation ago. And that is why this particular topic, this particular issue, what happened to Anne Widdecombe, whether or not this is a murder investigation, is really drawing a lot of concern at this point. Once again, we are waiting for a news conference out of the UK. We'll bring that to you as soon as we have it. Right now, to mixed messaging from Donald Trump over the US and Israeli war with Iran. In a social media post a short time ago, the president said Tehran has asked to continue talks and the US has agreed. But he stressed the ceasefire is over. We're also learning from sources that the White House does not want Israel involved in any US strikes in Iran. But on Thursday, Israel's defense minister said his

0: country was ready to resume fighting, even if it had to do it alone. This all comes, as sources tell CNN, that Israel shared intelligence with the U.S. about a plot to assassinate Donald Trump. But details about that alleged plot are unclear, and there are some U.S. officials expressing skepticism about Israel's intentions. CNN's Kevin Liptak joins us live now from the White House. So there's so much to unpack here. Firstly, this idea that the U.S. essentially doesn't really want Israel involved in this latest round of strikes because they don't want the situation escalating. They really want to have a handle on how things and how and when and if and limiting the possibility of this latest iteration of this war spiraling out of control. And then talk to us a bit more about this intelligence that the Israelis have shared with the United States about the Iranians possibly targeting President Trump for assassination.
1: Right. And to your first point, it's clear that President Trump is still allowing for some of this diplomacy to continue. And we were told that the quote unquote technical talks about the nuclear concessions that the U.S. wants from Iran are still underway, although it doesn't appear as if they are making a ton of progress. But you do get the sense that the U.S. does want to tightly control whatever escalation does happen over the course of the next few days. They seem to want to calibrate it very carefully to ensure that this doesn't tip over into the full-blown conflict that we saw at the start of all of this. And in fact, we heard from President Trump when we were over in Turkey that no, he does not want to go back to full-scale war. Whether or not the U.S. is giving the green light to Israel had always been sort of the open question in all of this. And now it seems as if that green light is not turned on just yet. But that's not necessarily for want of trying by the Israelis. And in this new intelligence that we're learning about, there is some belief among American officials that perhaps Israel could be looking to influence President Trump's decision making as he weighs whether or not to intensify the conflict. The U.S. officials that we've been talking to saying that they received word from Israel over the last week or so that there is an assassination plot against President Trump. Now, that in and of itself isn't necessarily new. You know, the U.S. government has been warning for several years now that Iran wants to assassinate President Trump, dating all the way back to the assassination that President Trump ordered during his first term on Qasem Soleimani, the top Iranian general. Ever since then, you've heard warnings from the Americans that these assassination plots against President Trump are active, including throughout the Biden administration. And President Trump himself has referenced this, although you did hear a ramp up of his references to it over the last few days. He said that he had recently learned of a new list that placed him atop the list of targets for Iranian assassinations. And I think the question among American officials who are now trying to parse some of this is whether this is a new warning from the Israelis or whether this is sort of a reference to all of those assassination plots that they have known about for quite some time. Now, when it comes to the actual discussions, American officials say that, yes, the contacts with the Iranians are ongoing. And President Trump himself said this morning that Iran had asked the United States that they want to continue the talks, although he put talks in question marks. He also said that they had informed Iran that the ceasefire is over. And so it does seem as if we're in a place now, a very uneasy place, where you will see perhaps these tit-for-tat back-and-forth strikes continue. You know, the U.S. seeing Iran target the commercial vessels in the Strait, the U.S. retaliating, Iran retaliating against that. And it seems as if it's sort of a test of wills to see which country is most willing to withstand the military and economic consequences of all of that. But where it all heads diplomatically at this point, I think, is still a very, very murky sand.
0: All right, Kevin Liptak, live for us. Thank you. Let's go live to the Strait of Hormuz, where the fighting appears to have fallen silent. Several questions remain about the waterway's fate. For now, Iran is determined to hold on to its biggest wartime gain, though the U.S. continues to push for alternative routes. Let's discuss all of this with David Goldman live for us from New York. I mean, it's hard to imagine that just before the war, if you think back to February, there were at least 130 vessels passing through the Strait of Hormuz pretty much every single day. Obviously, things are very, very different now, much quieter. The Iranians are pushing for vessels to go through an approved route. And if you are a ship operator, you really have to, you struggle with the decision of whether or not just to sort of

0: focus on and do exactly what Iran is saying or risk the consequences of that. I mean, it is a dangerous game, David.
1: It is a dangerous game. It's a concern. How big of a concern? Well, look at the font that I put on this. It's enormous. Could this be even bigger? I don't think so. And look at oil right now. Oil is down, despite everything that you just said, Zane, right? And everything is true that this is a big problem. Oil is now back to under $76 a barrel. We were close to 72 before. So, you know, this is pretty much over according to the oil market. What's going on here? We got 200 million barrels of oil out of the Strait over the last 3 weeks. That added significant cushion. We now have 17 days more of supply because of all of that oil exiting. And by the way, it is still exiting. You saw your map earlier. There are ships going in and out, not as many as there were just a couple days ago, but there are ships going in and out. So I will venture to say that oil is no longer the problem that it was. Now there's a new problem, and that is gasoline, because refineries are running at a 10% lower rate than they were before the war still. So all that oil that's coming out, where do you put it? If you can't make it into anything useful like gasoline or diesel or jet fuel, then it's worthless. It's basically just smelly poison. And so we need those gas, we need those refineries to be working. The problem is that a lot of them have blown up, right? Iran attacked 30 sites during the war. And so that is a big problem. Another big problem is that here in the United States, we have not built a new refinery since 1977. So there is a refining capacity problem in the United States, and U.S. refineries have been making jet fuel for Europe, and they've been making diesel for Australia and Asia. And so that has reduced the amount of gasoline that they can put out. And that's one of the reasons why gas prices have been coming down very, very slowly. In fact, they have risen 9 cents in the last day. And now, layer on top of all of that, Ukraine has attacked Russian diesel refining sites. Russia makes up 12% of global exports of diesel, and that is shut down. Russia said no more exports, we're banning that. And that's one of the reasons why we're going to start to see gasoline and diesel prices continue to rise, even as oil is slowly making its way out of the Strait, Zane.
0: All right, David Goldman, live for us there. Thank you so much.
1: Thank you.
0: All right, wildfires have killed at least 12 people on the southern coast of Spain. Some people in the town of Los Gallardos were evacuated as dozens of emergency workers battled the flames there. The fires come as much of Europe's experiences unprecedented heat. The local health and emergencies minister says that fires are the most devastating the region has seen. CNN meteorologist Derek Van Dam joins us live now. I mean, this has been a sort of trend for Spain and parts of France, obviously, seeing year after year of these sort of record-breaking wildfires. Walk us through what's happening right now this time around, Derek.
2: Yeah, all the ingredients are there. Ongoing drought, extreme heat, and a strong wind coming out of the west that's helping fuel the flames. These are heartbreaking videos to see, but they are working so hard, the firefighters on the ground, and of course the aerial support as well. But take note of the mountainous terrain here in the background, okay? So there's a lot of topography to work with, very dried out topography, and that allows things to spread very rapidly, especially when you get strong winds. This is a windy part of the world. You zoom in to the Iberian Peninsula, here's the southern portions of France where the ongoing wildfires are located, or at least the one we've been covering now. And this right here is near the Straits of Gibraltar. I've been to this location. It's extremely windy. We have wind turbines dotting the landscape right along the horizon here, along the coastline, I should say. But it's that consistent westerly wind that pushes through the strait that comes up and over the mountain ranges. And there's a simple thermodynamic process here that happens where if you get air coming up and over mountain ranges, as it exits towards the coastline, it goes from a cool and moist air mass to a hot and dry air mass. And that is common all across the world. We see it in Southern California with Santa Ana winds. Here in Southern Spain, more the same. And so you get close to the coast, and the wildfires that have developed there can spread really easily because of the fire, because of the dry ingredients, because of the extreme heat that's in place. And not to mention, we still have yet another heat dome that is built in across the western portions of Europe that's going to last right through the weekend and into early parts of next week. If we just take a look at this Copernicus fire danger map, anytime you see those dark shades of red or magenta, right there, southern Spain, into even portions of France. These locations have a high fire index, so any additional fires that will form or could form will spread very easily, just like what we've seen on our TV screens. Zane.
0: All right, Derek Van Dam, live for us, thank you so much. Right, and as we said, we are expecting British police to give an update on the investigation into the death of former MP Anne Widdecombe. The 78-year-old was a Conservative Member of Parliament between 1987 and 2010. She held several junior ministerial positions in the former Prime Minister John Major's government. Anna Stewart is in London for us with more. So we are, Anna, waiting for British police to give us an update on what happened. As I understand it, this looks like a possible murder investigation. And I was saying earlier that British politics has become much more polarized. Anne Widdecombe herself, she played a very sort of outsized role in British politics because of her particular style. She said exactly what she thought, regardless of what people's response was. Just take us through who she was and what we're expecting to hear from British police.
3: You're right. She was one of the most distinctive, polarizing and formidable politicians in British political history. Many people will know her for saying things that not everyone wanted to hear. She's particularly famous for criticizing colleagues, particularly Michael Howard, when he was trying to take on leadership of the Conservative Party. She said there was, quote, something of the night about him, and pretty much sunk his leadership bid with that comment. She was elected under Maggie Thatcher in 1987. She became a minister under John Major. She's been a part of British politics for absolute decades. And she was a staunch Brexiteer. She played actually a very key role in the whole Brexit debate. She represented the UK in Brussels and later joined the Reform Party. And is perhaps best known for younger generations when she became a reality TV star later in life. She joined Strictly Come Dancing and Celebrity Big Brother. She is a very well-known figure. So you can imagine the shock today when people heard of her passing, age 78 years old, but then hearing that police officers were called to an address in Hayter in Devon. That was by the ambulance service this morning around 11:40. We are now told that we are going to be expecting a press conference any minute from police because, as you say, there is an investigation underway. Potentially this was murder, and we're looking forward to hearing much more, of course, about these details. But they're looking for people to come up with any information that they have to find out what's happened here. But a shocking, shocking story for one of the most well-known politicians, really, in British political history.
0: All right, Anna Stewart, live for us. Thank you so much. Dan Bloom is the UK political editor for Politico and joins us live now from London. So, Dan, as Anna just pointed out, you know, we are waiting to hear from British police. It is possible, I want to be very careful with my words, that this could be a murder investigation, as I understand it. If this does turn out to be murder, what does it say about the state of UK politics? I mean, assuming, obviously, that her political views played a role in what we might hear from police. What does it say about the state of play from Brexit in 2016 rather, until now? I mean, obviously, Brexit did mark the sort of beginning of a very fragmented, divided political landscape in the United Kingdom. Just take us through that.
4: Well, it's far too soon to say whether indeed this was murder, it's being treated as a potential murder, or indeed what any motive might have been, not least because I believe police are still looking for a suspect and so have not apprehended someone or spoken to someone yet about any potential motive. However, British politics has just become so much more polarised in the last decade. It's since that Brexit vote, but it's since a whole load of things. The sort of rise of kind of online abuse of politicians, a general disillusionment with politics, and people kind of separating online into their kind of little groups of people who all agree with the same thing and can have sometimes some pretty extreme views about politicians. And we've seen two murders of serving MPs Anne Widdecombe was not an MP anymore, but two murders of MPs who were MPs at the time in the last decade. There was the Labour MP Joe Cox in 2016, just a few days before that Brexit vote, and the Conservative MP

0: David Amos. And both of those were sort of politically motivated in some way. It's too early to say about this one, but there have been a lot of concerns about the security of MPs, the abuse of MPs, and what can be done really to keep MPs safer, because the whole point of the British system is that MPs are not meant to be sort of distant and far away, like you might see, you know, your senators who live in Washington and, you know, come back to their home state and that sort of thing. They're meant to be spending half the week, maybe 3 days a week, in their constituency. They have surgeries in sort of sports halls and village halls and cafes where you can really just walk in, maybe with a pre-booking, and just sit down with your MP and discuss your problems. And many MPs have got worried over the last few years that you know, that culture, that system won't be able to work anymore if they're constantly fearing for their lives or for their health. So too early to say what's happened here, but it's obviously going to cause an awful lot of concern.
1: Yeah, I mean, that idea of MP surgeries and just how, you know, politicians in the UK are so accessible. I mean, I live in New York. That would be unheard of in the United States, just the level of access you have to your local politicians. For people who are watching this, who are outside of the UK, who may not have heard of Anne Widdecombe, just talk to us about who she was, just in terms of, yes, obviously her political career, but also how much of a sort of TV personality and a cultural commentator she was, and also her actual personality, because, you know, she was quite a contentious figure and did play an outside role in UK politics.
0: Well, yes, she's one of those rare politicians who will have been known by multiple generations, because she was essentially a Conservative politician of, say, the 1990s and that kind of era. She'd long since kind of retreated from front bench politics. And in fact, she had defected from the Conservative Party to parties more on the right and more on the pro-Brexit movement. So she'd gone to the Brexit Party, run by Nigel Farage, and then Reform UK, also run by Nigel Farage, which are these sort of campaigning vehicles of Brexit. The fact that she appeared on shows like Strictly Come Dancing and those sorts of TV reality shows, and basically became a figure of kind of comedy and memes and that kind of thing, as this quite eccentric and quirky women on the Conservative right, kind of endeared her to a lot of people who might have opposed her views or might not even have heard of her at all. In terms of her views, they were Conservative, they were on the right. She opposed abortion, she opposed many sort of changes to LGBT rights, but because she had kind of a very direct way of speaking, a slightly eccentric personality and that sort of thing, she, you know, brought people together in a sense over her personality, even if she did not bring them together over her views necessarily. And that's kind of a rare skill in politics, shall we say. And it's why you've had this outpouring of tributes from people across the political spectrum, even before it was announced by the police that they were treating this case as suspicious this afternoon.
1: Yeah, and it is worth reiterating that, yes, we are, as you can see the podium there, our audience can see the podium there, we are expecting to hear from police there in the UK. But again, even though this is likely being treated as a murder investigation, we don't necessarily know at this point in time. It is still way too early. We don't necessarily know if her politics had anything to do with her death. We'll wait and see what police say, and we'll bring that to our audience as and when we get it. Dan Bloom from Politico, thank you so much for being with us. We appreciate it. All right, still to come here on One World.
2: Not having the protection will mean not having a work permit, and not having a job means that we're probably going to end up on the streets.
1: A major immigration change is hitting Miami's Haitian community ahead, the fears and questions growing as their protections disappear.

0: for free. Visit otter.ai or download the app.
1: Until this morning, hundreds of thousands of Haitians were legally living and working in the United States. The Trump administration has moved to end the employment authorization and temporary protected status of several countries. Among them are Haiti, Syria, Somalia, and Ethiopia. Last month, the Supreme Court ruled that temporary protected status was never meant to be permanent. CNN's Carolina Peyero is in Miami, Florida, where many in the community are now left in legal limbo.
2: We are in Little Haiti, in one of the areas where there is a huge population of the Haitian community in South Florida. Around 350,000 Haitians in the country are impacted by this decision of the Supreme Court. But of course, just here in South Florida, at least half of them, 160,000 immigrants of Haiti, are under the TPS protection status. They are in fear that they will be detained by ICE or deported back to their home country where they left from violence and crime, and they say are not wanting to go back in fear of what could happen to them and their families. I spoke to one Haitian that is under TPS, and she did not want to show her face because she is scared and of her safety, but she did want to raise her voice. She did want to let everyone know what her and thousands of other Haitians are going through and what they could potentially face if they no longer have these protections.
3: I'm worried about losing my job. Not having the protection will mean not having a work permit, and not having a job means that we're probably gonna end up on the streets. We have bills to pay, rent to pay.
2: And many of the members of the community that are here and

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1: Temporary protected status of several countries, among them are Haiti, Syria, Somalia, and Ethiopia. Last month, the Supreme Court ruled that temporary protected status was never meant to be permanent. CNN's Carolina Pellero is in Miami, Florida, where many in the community are now left in legal limbo.
2: We are in Little Haiti, in one of the areas where there is a huge population of the Haitian community in South Florida. Around 350,000 Haitians in the country are impacted by this decision of the Supreme Court. But of course, just here in South Florida, at least half of them, 160,000 immigrants of Haiti, are under the TPS protection status. They are in fear that they will be detained by ICE or deported back to their home country where they left from violence and crime, and they say are not wanting to go back in fear of what could happen to them and their families. I spoke to one Haitian that is under TPS, and she did not want to show her face because she is scared and of her safety, but she did want to raise her voice. She did want to let everyone know what her and thousands of other Haitians are going through and what they could potentially face if they no longer have these protections.
3: I'm worried about losing my job. Not having the protection will mean not having a work permit, and not having a job means that we're probably gonna end up on the streets. We have bills to pay, rent to pay.
2: And many of the members of the community that are here and organizations that have came in solidarity to support the Haitian community are also aware that other communities could be impacted after this Supreme Court decision, and they have came together in other cities as well, like Boston, New York, and Washington, D.C., hoping that there are opportunities available and an extension for the Haitian community to remain here in the United States. Carolina Peguero, CNN, Miami.
1: Right, CNN is told U.S. Defense Secretary Pete Hegseth is intensely focusing on his personnel, why multiple sailors were sporting beards. Pentagon officials then held a series of meetings in which they told subordinates that Hegseth was closely monitoring agency's progress on recent workplace changes. For more on Hegseth's controversial policies, let's bring in Sean Lingus, live from Washington. I mean, it is an interesting thing for the Defense Secretary, or the War Secretary, depending on his own preferences, I guess. It's interesting that he's focusing on this issue when you consider the fact that there has been a major flare-up in terms of the war between the U.S. And Iran right now. Just talk us through why this is such a priority for the Secretary.
4: Yeah, Zane, I think it's almost a visceral thing. He saw them, and it prompted this wide-ranging response, meetings, scoldings, requests for updates on who's listening to his policies. The Pentagon, of course, argues that you can walk and chew gum at the same time, but we thought it was an interesting window into his mindset right now. As you say, the U.S. and Iran are still very much, that ceasefire is very much in jeopardy. And what we found is that this isn't, you know, the U.S. military has long restricted the growing of beards, rather. You can only get certain exemptions, religious exemptions, medical exemptions. But what Hegseth has done, he's made it a lot harder to get those exemptions. And that has, culture war undertones, right? The medical aspect of this is a condition known as PFB, very painful. Men who have this, the hair curls back in their skin, and it's very painful to shave, and that happens to predominantly affect black men. And so there is a racial element of this story, and certainly certain black veterans groups have spoken out against it. This is something Hegseth has really focused on from almost day one. He summoned hundreds of generals to speak about this and other policy changes that he made last year, and he's still not happy with what's going on, Zane.
1: All right, Sean Lingus, thank you for that. Appreciate it. All right, we are expecting British police to give an update on the murder investigation of former MP and

Whittaker, the 78-year-old, was a Conservative Member of Parliament between 1987 and 2010 and later joined the Reform Party. We'll bring you that press conference as soon as we get it. We'll be right back.

0: On, and this is CNN.
1: All right, welcome back to One World. I'm Zain Asha. After facing defeat against France 2-0, Morocco were the last African side to be eliminated from the World Cup. It has been a historic run for the continent, which saw more African nations in the men's tournament than ever before. Nine of them advanced to the knockout round. The previous record was actually two. Incredible performances from the likes of Cape Verde and Egypt have really showcased the growing footballing talent the continent has to offer. Time now for the exchange. Joining me live now is Mimi Fawaz, an African football expert. She was at the France-Morocco match yesterday in Boston, and she joins us live now from New York. Mimi, thank you so much for being with us. I think that one of the things that I find so interesting, I'm originally from Nigeria. Nigeria didn't make it this time, so I did heavily support Ghana because, you know, there are brothers and sisters. But one thing I thought was really interesting is the fact that even though African teams did so well, they are still, and this is my personal opinion, they are still quite underestimated. Why is that, do you think?
2: Zain, I'm also of Nigerian heritage, so both of you and I together are supporting, supporting Ghana and all the African teams. I think a lot of people, as you say, they do underestimate African teams. They do see them as underdogs. But if we look now over time, Zain, we've seen the gap closing now, African teams and European teams. We saw Ghana giving England a very tough time. We saw the Democratic Republic of Congo as well giving Portugal a very tough time. We saw Egypt giving the defending champions, Argentina as well, a big challenge at Cabo Verde, as you've mentioned. So we're seeing now African federations, not all, but there are some African federations that are actually putting proper structures in place, planning properly, doing proper scouting in place. So now we're seeing African football going in the direction that it should be going, and people have more eyes now on African football.
1: Yeah, because, you know, I talked on television and actually among my friends a lot about this sort of England versus Ghana match, and almost everybody I spoke to on air, off air, predicted it would be a walk in the park for England, that it would be it would be the easiest game for England, that they, you know, they would win hands down, no issue. And it wasn't the case for them. And obviously, it was 0-0, and Ghana gave the UK, or England rather, a run for its money. In terms of Cape Verde, I mean, that has got to be the team that I am most proud of, because just in terms of the sheer population size of the country, we're talking only about 500,000 people. They've never been in the World Cup before. This is their first time, and they did extraordinarily well. Their goalkeeper is pretty much now a global icon, a household name after this particular World Cup. What was it about

0: That team, that really, I mean, they were on fire. They did so well, and they left really having so much to be proud of.
1: You know, Vezina, you're speaking about the goalkeeper who's been one of the standout players. I've lost track of his Instagram following. It must be, I'm sure, more than 30 million right now, right? I'm sure
0: Probably.
1: it's a lot. Yes, but they did a really good account of themselves when they came into the competition. The first game was against, former winners, Spain, and many people did not put them in contention to really hold them to a draw. They thought it was going to be like a big margin where Spain were going to score so many goals. But anybody who's watched African football for many years, Africa Cup of Nations, you will see that Cape Verde, Cabo Verde, as they're known as well, are not a team to be underestimated. This is a country that's been serious about developing their football now for a few years. They've actually been using the FIFA funds over the past few years to create academies, to create pitches. They've been trying to grow homegrown talents as well as approaching diaspora players. As their player, Kiko Lopez, their defender, was really good during the competition, they picked him on LinkedIn. And, he's a now he plays in Ireland. So, they've been really, really serious about building their football. And all eyes now in the world could see what all of us watching AFCON could see, how good a team they actually are.
0: Yeah, and honestly, I don't have enough time, Sally, to talk to you about Egypt versus Argentina because they came so close. And I was saying on air earlier this week, I mean, that of all the losses, that has got to be the most painful loss for a team to have to swallow. They came so close, and a lot of us Africans were very, very proud of them indeed. Mimi Fawaz, we do have to leave it there. I am out of time, but thank you so much for joining us. All right, we are expecting British police to give an update on the murder investigation of former MP Anne Widdecombe. The 78-year-old was a Conservative Member of Parliament between 1987 and 2010, and then later joined the Reform Party. A bit earlier, British Prime Minister spoke out about Anne Widdecombe's death and the legacy that she leaves behind. Here's Keir Starmer.
2: Well, this is really shocking news. And my thoughts, I think all of our thoughts, will be with the family and friends of Anne Widdecombe at this awful time for them. Anne was a distinguished politician over many, many years with many achievements, and it's a huge, huge loss. I've spoken to the Chief Constable this afternoon about the details. And I think this is really important that this is a moment where we rise above any political differences, the political divide, and say the single most important thing at the moment is that all of us and the public help the police identify the individual suspected and make sure he's arrested as quickly as possible. He's clearly dangerous, and I implore everybody who's got any information in relation to him to help the police with their inquiries, get him into police custody. To that end, I've spoken to the Speaker of the House, I've spoken to the Leader of the Opposition, I've spoken to Nigel Farage as the Leader of Reform, and I've spoken to Andy Burnham to urge everybody to come together at a moment like this and to urge everybody to help the police. But go back to where I started, my thoughts are very much with the family and friends of Anne Widdecombe, a distinguished politician over many, many years.
0: And just a reminder that we are watching this particular podium in Devon, England, where British police are expected to give an update on the now murder investigation of Anne Widdecombe. We will bring you that press conference as soon as it happens. All right, still to come. Meta has announced a new AI feature, and it's being met with concern by a lot of users of Instagram. We'll have that story next.

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1: All right, let's check quickly how U.S. markets are doing. Green across the board. The Dow is down ever so slightly, as is the S&P. Nasdaq is up by a fifth of 1%. This is your business breakout. All right, South Korean chipmaker SK Hynix begins trading in the U.S. today after raising a record $26.5 billion in the largest ever U.S. listing by a foreign company. The blockbuster debut underscores Wall Street's continued bet on the AI boom. The European Commission is calling for significant

0: human way to healthcare.
1: All right, let's check quickly how U.S. markets are doing. Green across the board. The Dow is down ever so slightly, as is the S&P. Nasdaq is up by a fifth of 1%. This is your business breakout. All right, South Korean chipmaker SKHYNIX begins trading in the U.S. today after raising a record $26.5 billion in the largest ever U.S. listing by a foreign company. The blockbuster debut underscores Wall Street's continued bet on the AI boom. The European Commission is calling for significant changes to Facebook and Instagram. It says features on social media platforms like infinite scrolling feeds may compromise users' well-being and violate EU law. The findings are preliminary, and Meta will have the chance to dispute them. Meta AI has launched Muse Image, the first image generation model from Meta Superintelligence Labs. The model is deeply integrated with Instagram, raising concerns for the public, especially with their Instagram profiles, because they will now automatically be opted in to be used in AI remixes. All someone has to do is tag the accounts. CNN's Hannes Gold has more on this feature. There is some concern about it, just in terms of privacy, and also just giving your permission to be used, your image to be used in this way. Just walk us through the controversy, Hadass.
2: Yeah, the whole idea of Muse Image is that you'll be able to take an image that either that you upload or on Instagram and edit it, you know, test yourself out in different outfits, you know, more for fun things. But what a lot of privacy and safety advocates are worried about, as well as just regular users, is the fact that this also automatically opts everybody with a public Instagram profile into where anybody on Instagram can just tag your handle and start making deepfakes, essentially, of the images that you have posted onto Instagram. And Instagram will not notify you that this has been done. And there's no sort of pre-consent, like, hey, this user wants to edit your photos. Do you agree? And if it was your friend, maybe you'd say yes. And if it's somebody you don't know, maybe you'd say no. And everybody's automatically opted in, unless you're under the age of 18, and that's how it's listed on your profile information, or your account is already set to private. And a lot of people have fears over this because of the inappropriate things that people might do with this sort of ability. Now, to be clear, any photo or image that you post publicly anywhere on any platform can be used by somebody. They can just copy it, download it, and, you know, make a deep fake out of it. But what we've seen is when platforms integrate it into their systems in a very easy to use way, then it is more likely to be abused. Think about what happened with X and its AI chatbot Grok and the image editing ability, and it was started to be integrated where on X you could just tag Grok and say, hey Grok, you know, turn this image that somebody else posted into something else. And that's when you got all that really disturbing undressing issue that we had a few months ago with Grok. So there's a big fear that something similar will happen with Instagram. There's no evidence that something like that has happened, and Meta says that they have very big safeguards in place. But there's also a lot of big questions about the idea of consent, the idea of being notified that somebody is doing this or that you've all consented. It's just you're automatically opted in. So if you are concerned about this, there are ways that you can actually turn this off. The one, you know, easy, blunt way is just to turn your Instagram private. And then nobody will be able to do this, but your friends and followers will still be able to follow you. But there is another way. If you want to keep your Instagram public, here are the steps to take to turn this feature off. Number one is go to your Meta or your Instagram profile, and on the upper right-hand side, you'll see three little lines. Tap on those lines, and you'll scroll down in those settings, and you'll see sharing and reuse. Tap on that. You have to scroll down just a little bit more in that. Then you're going to see some different options about allowing people to repost your post.

0: But you specifically want to find this section that it says allow people to use your content
1: All right,
0: on Instagram.
1: Hadass, I'm so sorry I have to interrupt you because police officials are holding a press conference on the death of Anne Widdecombe. Let's listen in.
2: Anne Widdecombe. The suspect, who is a white British national, remains in police custody whilst the inquiries continue. Officers were called to Miss Widdecombe's home at Haytor by the ambulance service around 11:40 a.m. on Thursday the 9th of July. Sadly, 78-year-old Miss Widdecombe was located deceased within the property. She has sustained serious injuries. Her next of kin have been informed and are being supported by specially trained officers. Detectives from the Force Major Crime Investigation Team have launched a murder investigation and are conducting extensive inquiries into the circumstances surrounding Miss Widdecombe's death. While we work closely with our partners and have consulted counter-terrorism policing as part of our initial inquiries, the incident is not being treated as terrorism. A cordon remains in place at the property while specialist officers continue forensic examinations. There are road closures in place around the scene, and the public will see significant police activity in the area while detectives and other officers continue house to house and CCTV inquiries. This is an extremely tragic incident. Our thoughts

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2: Reported by specially trained officers. Detectives from the Force Major Crime Investigation Team have launched a murder investigation and are conducting extensive inquiries into the circumstances surrounding Ms. Widdicombe's death. While we work closely with our partners and have consulted counter-terrorism policing as part of our initial inquiries, the incident is not being treated as terrorism. A cordon remains in place at the property while specialist officers continue forensic examinations. There are road closures in place around the scene, and the public will see significant police activity in the area while detectives and other officers continue house-to-house and CCTV inquiries. This is an extremely tragic incident. Our thoughts are very much with the family and friends of Miss Widdicombe at this very difficult time. Our murder inquiry is in its early stages but moving at significant pace, and we are deploying all the necessary resources to find out exactly what has happened. I would appeal to anyone who may have information about this incident, however insignificant it may seem, to come forward and speak with us. While we release further information when we're able to do so, but in the meantime, I would ask people not to speculate about what might have happened, particularly on social media. That's not only potentially harmful to our investigation, but also deeply distressing to the family and friends of Miss Widdicombe. We've set up a major incident public portal for information. Images or footage can be submitted to us there, and this can be found easily on our website. Information can also be passed anonymously to the independent charity Crime Stoppers. Thank you very much. I'll now take a few short questions.
3: Was the offender known to the victim?
2: We remain open-minded throughout the investigation and we're making those inquiries, so too early for me to comment further on that at this time.
4: Christine from Sky News. Is there any indication that the murder was politically motivated?
2: No, at this time, again, it's early stages of the investigation, so we remain open-minded. At this time, I've got no information to believe that that is a politically motivated crime. Please.
4: Hi, Channel 5 News. Had you received any threats before this?
2: Well, we work very closely within national protocols to monitor those within the MPs and the political environment. I think it would be wrong for me to comment about anything around an individual at this stage of the investigation.
5: Paul Greaves, Devon Lyon. Is there anything more you can tell us about the nature of the injuries Ms. Widdicombe sustained?
2: Well, again, I think for both sensitivity of the family and friends, and also this stage of the inquiry, it would be wrong for me to comment on that any further right now. But when we have further details on any part of the investigation, we will, of course, be briefing out to you.
6: Yeah, so police presence will remain high for a number of reasons. Most of all, we're still evidence gathering within our investigation. So, like I said in the statement, CCTV, etc. But of course, we also want people to feel safe. At the moment, I don't know of any ongoing risk, but we know that the presence of our officers, just to make people know we're there, be available to give advice, etc. We'll be around, so you can expect an increased presence throughout the weekend.
7: Was the 26-year-old man arrested locally, or was he outside the force area?
2: So the person we have in custody has been arrested within the force area.
8: Was there any struggle when he was arrested?
2: I'm not going to give any further details about our operational activity today. Thank you. I'll take two more.
8: Sorry, was he known to you?
2: Again, inappropriate to comment, I think, on the individual facts of the case at this stage of it. Thank you.
7: Any signs that anything was stolen from the property? Was the property broken into? Were you seeing it as a burglary gone wrong?
2: So, all the things that we need to work on throughout the investigation, and the key thing, I think, for us is obviously all our efforts today are focused on this investigation to get the right outcome for Ms. Widdicombe's family, friends, but also to make our communities feel safe and confident that we have some of the best officers working on it. We remain open-minded as to that question. Nothing further to say at this time. Ladies and gentlemen, thank you very much for your time. Much appreciated.
9: All right, you've just been listening.

0: To a very brief live press conference there in Devon, England, where British police were updating the public on the murder investigation into the death of former British MP Anne Widdecombe. They said that a white British man is in custody, so they do have a suspect. But they did say that not only is this not terrorism related, but at this point in time, there is no indication that this was a politically motivated crime, a politically motivated murder, no indication of that at this point in time. They said that the next of kin for Anne Widdecombe has been informed, but that she did have serious injuries during the apparent attack, if you will. Detectives right now are in the area. They are going house to house. They're looking at CCTV footage. They're appealing to anyone who has any knowledge of what may have happened here to speak to the police. But they also did urge the public not to speculate about what may have happened there at Anne Widdecombe's home, and that police presence will remain high in the area, although there is no ongoing threat to the public at this point in time. Anna Stewart is following this story for us from London. And Anna, what stood out to you?
1: So I don't think we have much more in terms of concrete detail from that press conference regarding the investigation. There is a suspect that remains in police custody, a white British national. The police officer giving the press conference was unwilling to go into any detail about that. She sustained serious injuries, was the headline really from the top of that press conference. And I think it's interesting that they're saying that they don't want anyone to speculate on what's happened, on the motives, that they're already saying that they are not treating this incident as terrorism. And when asked, he said there's no reason to believe that this is politically motivated. Now, why that is key is because in the last 10 years, safety and security of sitting MPs has certainly been a key issue. Two sitting MPs have been murdered from both sides of the political spectrum, Labour MP Joe Cox and a Conservative MP, Sir David Amos. Those were politically motivated. One murder who was the murder of Joe Cox was a white supremacist. And the man who murdered Sir David Amos was known to be an Islamist extremist. So there are concerns, of course, that while Anne Widdecombe wasn't a sitting MP, that her very divisive views when it comes to politics could have played into here. So the police press conferences maybe put that to rest for now. It's worth remembering Anne Widdecombe is one of the most well-known, divisive, in many ways, distinctive politicians in the UK. She has had a long career in the Conservative Party and then became a staunch Brexiteer representing the UK in Brussels. She joined the Brexit Party. She had pretty divisive views. So this is why this is a particularly shocking event and why people are really curious to know what has happened here. This is clearly a very tragic incident. They are still appealing the police for more details. They're appealing for people that might have images, videos, any information at all that could be relevant. They want them to submit those bits of information online. But for now, they don't want anyone to jump to conclusions at this stage then.
0: And earlier, Anna, we did hear from outgoing British Prime Minister Keir Starmer, who's speaking at Chequers, and he was essentially saying that, yes, of course, you know, he was shocked and devastated about the death and I guess the murder of Anne Widdecombe. But just in terms of one of the things that he said I thought was interesting is this idea that Britain as a society right now should rise above any political differences, that there should be a coming together. He said that he'd spoken to Nigel Farage, he's spoken to his successor, if you will, Andy Burnham. Just talk to us about the reaction that we've gotten so far there on the ground in the UK to the death of this very prominent former MP.
1: What has been interesting is that we've had tributes pouring in really from right across the political spectrum, from her first party, the Conservative Party, to the Brexit Party, or what has become the Reform Party. Keir Starmer said that it was shocking news. Anne was a distinguished politician over many, many years. We've also heard from the former British Prime Minister, Boris Johnson, saying how sad he is to hear about this loss, and from the current leader of the Conservative Party. Anne Widdecombe is someone who all politicians are clearly incredibly sad to see passing, despite the fact that she was a divisive character. She said what she thought. She stood by some fairly controversial views over the years. She had political enemies during her time in Parliament. But this is a shocking, shocking news. This is not how anyone would hope to see anyone pass. And so we are seeing a pouring of tributes from across the UK.
0: Right. Anna Stewart, live for us there. Thank you so much. And that does it for One World. I'm Zain Asher. Appreciate you watching. Amapur is up next. You're watching CNN.

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0: and this is CNN.
1: Hello, everyone, and welcome to Amanpour. Here's what's coming up.
2: Summits now are about managing one person and one country, and that is the United States.
1: Trump switches from berating to praising allies, and the NATO summit ends with a show of unity. Will it last? I speak to America's former NATO ambassador, Julianne Smith. Then...
3: We were told that a nerve agent had been used.
4: How did it get into the country and where was it now?
5: Salisbury has taken a serious turn for the worst. Now it's murder.
1: A Russian attack on Britain.

0: And this is CNN.
1: Hello, everyone, and welcome to Amanpour. Here's what's coming up.
2: Summits now are about managing one person and one country, and that is the United States.
1: Trump switches from berating to praising allies, and the NATO summit ends with a show of unity. Will it last? I speak to America's former NATO ambassador, Julianne Smith. Then...
3: We were told that an invasion had been used.
4: How did it get into the country and where was it now?
5: Salisbury has taken a serious turn for the worst. Now it's murder.
1: A Russian attack on British soil. A new CNN documentary examines the 2018 poisoning of Sergei Skripal. I speak with former UK Prime Minister Theresa May about this real-life spy thriller and whether Brexiteer Nigel Farage could actually reach number 10. Plus...
6: no hay que llorar, que la vida es un carnaval. Es más bello vivir cantando.
1: Hope on tour. The renowned singer Angélique Kidjo from Benin in Africa performs her new album on stage in Europe. We look back at our conversation with her about passion for music, family and social justice.

0: Was the dark shadow that was cast over the NATO summit behind the scenes while they were talking about NATO defense spending in Ukraine? Allies really were watching closely as the ceasefire over Iran started to unravel. And I think there's been doubt across the Atlantic on whether or not the ceasefire would hold. Now there are skeptics even here in Washington that we are spiraling to yet another chapter. There really are questions here about who's controlling the situation. Iran seems intent on continuing to fire against ships in the Strait. The U.S. then responds to those attacks with more strikes of our own. And the question is, where does all of this take us? I think for those countries in the Gulf, they are on edge. They don't want to see the fighting return. They've been targeted in the last 48 hours. And so there's tremendous uncertainty about whether or not stability is really coming to the Strait of Hormuz.
1: And where do you think it could actually end up? Or is it just going to be a constant sort of low-level war?
0: Well, this is the problem. We could be entering a phase where this is just the status quo. There's tremendous uncertainty, tremendous instability in the Strait. Companies do not feel secure shipping their goods, shipping oil through the Strait. And our economies will react to that uncertainty. We were just getting to the point where the markets were feeling stable. We were seeing positive reactions around the globe. But now I think the question is, are we just entering a period where this is going to be part of our daily lives, that we will not be able anytime soon to reach some sort of lasting ceasefire in the region that will allow those ships finally to safely transit the Strait of Hormuz?
1: And then, of course, all the other issues like the nuclear issue and the like, which is also at stake. So do you think this issue, or how do you think it affects the alliance? You saw, I'm sure, President Trump's, you know, handling of the NATO summit, his farewell press conference. Do you agree with him that it ended with unity and, as he said, much loved? In other words, do you think at least the alliance is together?
0: Well, it was a very short summit. It was a social dinner on the first evening and one session the next morning. But what transpired between day one and day two was notably different. Day one was very scratchy. The president arrived expressing tremendous anger, frustration with specific allies over the Iran war. He's been frustrated with Spain, that the U.S. was not able to use Spanish airspace to operationalize the intervention, the war that was begun with Israel. And then there were complaints about the fact that all of NATO had, quote, let the United States down, that NATO hadn't shown up for the United States. So going into the summit, I think the allies felt uncertain about what the outcome would be, whether or not the U.S. would be announcing any changes to its force posture in Europe. But we got to day two. The president was in a different mood. He was upbeat. He felt good about the numbers that the secretary general had given him about increases in defense spending, and left claiming that NATO is more united than ever. But we've seen this movie before. This is what happened last year in The Hague. And the question is, what comes next? Should we all breathe a sigh of relief that we were able to get through? Or is this just another up and down chapter where he likes Europe on one day and dislikes them another?
1: So that brings me to this really interesting, deeply reported Wall Street Journal article about, over the past 6 months, how Europe has tried to figure out how, in fact, to deal with this situation. Now, according to this, one leader from Southern Europe is reported to have told the group, "You are not dealing with an administration that has processes. You're dealing with a single volatile individual." Obviously, they mean President Trump, because this is all about how to deal with President Trump and keep NATO on track. Do you agree with that assessment?
0: I do agree with the assessment. NATO summits are normally, for decades, they've been about allies coming together to talk about shared threats and challenges. They're there to announce new policies, new initiatives to deal with Russia, threats in the Middle East, threats in the Arctic, challenges elsewhere. What's changed is NATO summits now are about managing one person.

0: Welcome to the programme, everyone. I'm Christiane Amanpour in London. This week, NATO leaders gathered in Turkey as the alliance faces pressure on multiple fronts. Instead of uniting the alliance, President Trump once again berated European allies over defense spending, blasted Spain, and threatened to cut off trade with Madrid. Trump renewed his call to control Greenland and criticized several NATO members for refusing to join the United States-Israel war against Iran. But by the end of it, Trump told a farewell press conference, the NATO summit was filled with unity and love. So the first NATO summit to be held in Asia did deliver some results. NATO leaders reaffirmed their commitment to collective defense, pledged to boost military spending and defense production, and also reiterated their support for Ukraine, of course. President Trump even enveloped President Zelensky in a warmer embrace, saying that he would allow Ukraine to manufacture Patriot air defense systems. So, has NATO emerged more united, or have its underlying divisions simply been pushed to another day? Julianne Smith served as America's ambassador to NATO, and she's joining me now from Washington. Ambassador Smith, welcome to the program.
1: Thank you. Good to be back.
0: Good to have you with us. I just want to ask you, of course, the big story, really, the hot war, seems to have been rekindled between the United States and Iran. What do you make of that fact? And with both sides appearing to try to dominate from a position of strength, negotiate, if you like, over the Strait of Hormuz publicly with this missile exchange, where do you think that can lead?
1: Well, this

0: and one country, and that is the United States. And so it becomes a balancing act that's more about one person than about the collective strength of the alliance as a whole. So, of course, I'm personally relieved to see that we came out of the other side of the summit with a united message and some sense of resolve and support for Ukraine. That's a good thing. But I worry that if we continue to get into this cycle where it's just about managing the United States, that NATO is distracted and unable to focus collectively as allies on those shared challenges and threats.
1: So interestingly, the reporting after this summit suggested, and actually they quoted certain European leaders there, as saying, yes, you know, perhaps before it was about, you know, trying to figure out Trump, etc. But now they say, after this whole year and a half of the first, second administration, this is no longer, we've had enough of the bullying. We are doing this because of our own security.
0: Well, allies are stepping up. Let's not deny that. And we should applaud all of those efforts. I mean, by the best calculations, Europe will spend upwards of €1 trillion on their own defense over the next decade. We have to applaud all of those efforts and celebrate them. This is something that the United States has been asking for a very long time. And it is important that they do it for their own security, not just because the United States and President Trump is bullying them into it. They really need to do it to provide for their own security. So this is a good thing. Mm-hmm. I question whether or not those efforts in Europe are well coordinated and whether or not they're leading to some potential fragmentation across the continent. But all in all, this is a positive development for the NATO alliance, full stop.
1: Mm-hmm. Let me read you another paragraph that really leapt out at me from the Wall Street Journal report. And this is now talking about the last 6 months of allies trying to talk to each other. Quote, for a year, America's closest allies had tried to placate Trump with a mix of flattery and concessions on mutual defense and trade issues, hoping to buy time. Now, French soldiers were in Greenland alongside Danish special forces, equipped for a shooting war with America. The French president repeated something he's been pressing for years, that Europe's over-reliance on America was a security risk. There is no going back, he said. Obviously, there's a debate as to whether to go with the Secretary General Reuters, let's keep him on side, let's keep giving Trump wins, and the potential Macron version of let's do our own thing and let's, you know, mitigate for this, what he called a security risk. But imagine the picture of Danish and French soldiers in Greenland ready to attack American troops if they invaded.
0: No one should underestimate the impact of the Greenland chapter on the state of the transatlantic relationship. We may have forgotten here in the United States what President Trump said late last year or early this year on getting or taking Greenland. We may consider it to be in the rearview mirror, although he did mention Greenland when he got to Turkey for the NATO summit. But in Europe, they have not forgotten Greenland. They have not forgotten that the strongest and most powerful member of the NATO alliance once threatened to take the territory of another NATO ally. That has shaken this alliance to its core. It has undermined trust with our allies and led many of them to conclude that there is no going back. They are now turning the page on 80 years of history of working hand in glove with the United States. This does not mean that the transatlantic relationship is over. I'm not here to issue last rites on that relationship. But what it does mean is that the trust that once sat at the foundation of this relationship now has been lost. And that will have consequences for U.S. industry. It will have consequences for the United States government, and it will have consequences for this incredible global network of partners and allies that the United States has held on to for decades.
1: Ambassador Julianne Smith, thank you so much for being with us.
0: Thank you.
1: Now, coming up, with Britain preparing for yet another new prime minister, I went to meet one of the former prime ministers to talk about the rise of the far right and the future of Britain. My conversation with Theresa May after this break.

0: Ambassador Julianne Smith, thank you so much for being with us.
1: Thank you.
0: Now, coming up, with Britain preparing for yet another new prime minister, I went to meet one of the former prime ministers to talk about the rise of the far right and the future of Britain. My conversation with Theresa May after this break.

0: Got it.
1: Got it, boss.
2: Otter, you got this.
3: Britain is preparing for its 7th prime minister in just 10 years. Think about it. With the Labour Party's former mayor of Manchester, Andy Burnham, expected to take over from Keir Starmer in the coming weeks. It's just the latest chapter in a tumultuous decade since Brexit, upending trade, defence and immigration. My next guest, Theresa May, was catapulted into Downing Street by Brexit and tried negotiating a better deal with the European Union. She failed. And it proved so tricky that it, in fact, cost her her premiership. A defining moment was also the Salisbury poisonings. That was a failed assassination attempt on the former Russian military officer and double agent in 2018, exposing the shadow conflict between Russia and the West long before the full-scale invasion of Ukraine. It's documented in a new CNN film, The Salisbury Poisonings, A Spy Next Door. Here's a clip from the trailer.
4: Immediately, this didn't look right. They had very unusual symptoms. Somebody said, "You're not going to believe what I've just found out. Something has poisoned these people."
5: Turned out that he was a Russian spy. We were told that an Nerve agent had been used.
6: How did it get into the country and where was it now?
7: Salisbury has taken a serious turn for the worst. Now it's murder.
8: There was enough poison in that bottle to kill 10,000 people. There is no playbook for this.
5: Russia had been responsible for this.
3: I got into all of this with Theresa May when we sat down in Westminster here in London. Prime Minister May, welcome to the programme.
9: Thank you.
3: You have taken part with other people in this new documentary, which is airing on CNN, about the Skripal poisonings, obviously happened during your prime ministership. Take us back to that moment when you heard about it and what went through your mind.

0: When I first heard about it, it was presented to me as two people who'd been found on a park bench who were obviously ill, but at that stage it wasn't entirely clear what the problem was. And there was a hope that actually this was something that was explicable, a drug issue or something like that, rather than being what it turned out to be, obviously the chemical weapon, the nerve agent. So at that point in time, there's a sort of, you hope for the best, but then you have to start thinking and preparing for the worst.
1: And the worst was that, I think, one way or another, essentially, it was an act of war by a hostile state on the United Kingdom.
0: Yes, I mean, the fact that initially there were sort of two people on a park bench, okay, well, this may be more than just something that would naturally be explicable. And then, of course, you're told that Sergei Skripal had worked for Russian intelligence. And that makes you start to think there's potentially more to this than meets the eye. And so you have to start thinking about what you need to put in place, what the order of things is. I'm a great believer that you have to make sure you have the evidence before you start to make public statements about issues like this.
1: I'm just going to play now something actually really obvious. It's the doctor at the hospital in Salisbury. And Salisbury was essentially, it's not a tiny town, but it was a little town that not many people around the world knew about. And suddenly they were faced with this massive geopolitical crime, an act of violence. Here's what the doctor said.
2: It suddenly began to dawn on me that something has poisoned these people. At that moment, somebody came up to me and said, Dr. Cockcroft, I've just Googled Sergei Skripal, and you're not going to believe what I've just found out. So I went and looked, and there it was. He had a Wikipedia page. I thought, right, okay. This is beginning to smell a bit fishy, this.
1: Fishy could be a great British understatement. You'd discover that it was Novichok. Were you surprised that it was actually a journalist, Christo Grozev, a colleague, who discovered the identity of these two, who had claimed that they were tourists coming to visit the famous church spire, cathedral spire in Salisbury? But he discovered who they were.
0: Well, first of all, there was a lot that happened, obviously, before the names of the individuals who'd undertaken this were put forward. And so there was that whole process of making sure that we were right, that it was Novichok. Obviously, we have this very particular capability in the UK at Porton Down that we're able to look into that. And then that, of course, later on, the fact that it was Novichok was confirmed by the OPCW, the organisation that deals with chemical weapons.
1: But
0: there are people, obviously you've got UK intelligence, you've got UK police, you've got, and journalists who make it their business to be looking at these sorts of issues. So all coming together and identifying. First of all, we had to identify that it was Russia that was behind it, and then, of course, the individuals were identified.
1: And then you were faced with a, it's not really a dilemma, but a national security perspective and prerogative that you couldn't let this stand. If you knew that this was Russia and it went to the highest levels, i.e. Putin, there was a Security Council meeting convened. President Trump banged everybody into order and you were given the floor. Were you satisfied with how your allies reacted to this? And what were you... How did you see Sergei Lavrov react, the Russian ambassador who was sitting quite close to you?
0: Well, impassively, I think, is probably the best description. I mean, in terms of the response from allies, what was critical was that we were able to bring about the largest ever expulsion of Russian intelligence officers across the world in history. Over 25 countries came together with the United Kingdom, NATO as well, and expelled Russian intelligence officers. Over 150 were expelled around the world. And that gave a very clear signal to Russia. First of all, we've been watching you, and we knew where these people were, and we are disrupting your networks. That was the first message that it gave. And secondly, it gave a longer message. We know where you are and we're watching. And I think that was incredibly important. and allies from around the world, the United States, member states from the other member states from the European Union, which we were in at the time, Australia, Canada, came together and said, this is not good enough. Russia has used a chemical weapon, which is unlawful to use a chemical weapon, and they've used it on the streets of a British city. The audacity of that, the recklessness of that, was absolutely clear to me. And I think that came across to allies around the world.
1: And it was extraordinary to me. I mean, I didn't remember it for the time, but the analysis said that that small amount could have killed 10,000 people. It was very, very potent.
0: And that was, sorry, but that was one of the issues that we had to deal with at the time, was not knowing where this agent had been used initially. It was then discovered it was on the handle of the door of Sergei Skripal's house. But of course, the police and others had to look at all the places the Skripals had been to. Those places had to be cleared, cleaned out, to make sure there was no trace of that Novichok there. And they were on a park bench. Children could have come up. Children could have found that file. The potential damage is difficult to comprehend, in a sense. And that's why I say this was so reckless from Russia. And it was so important that we were able to take our time to find the evidence and to identify that this lay at the hands of the Russian state.
1: So obviously they deny it, and Putin has not been humbled at all by any of this. He's been outed in every which way by this, by your investigations, by the revelation of who the two agents were who brought this and committed this crime, subsequently doing the full-scale invasion of Ukraine and continuing these very reckless, bold, I mean, thumbing his nose is an understatement, but just not taking NATO, the United States, Europe seriously at all, it seems.
0: Well, of course, we saw following some weeks after the attack in Salisbury, we saw Russian agents trying to take action against the Organization for the Prevention of the Use of Chemical Weapons, which was an organization where a vote was taken, where overwhelmingly the vote was in favor of the UK in relation to this attack that Russia had done. So yes, they carried on in that sense. And we saw that further invasion of Ukraine. We've seen the Ukrainians fight back, Ukrainians clearly wanting to maintain their independence, their sovereignty, and the UK, United States and other allies across Europe supporting Ukraine and continuing to support Ukraine, which is absolutely essential.
1: Do you think, because we've seen it all, we've seen President Trump go back and forth, and maybe President Trump 2.0 is different than the President Trump you knew and worked alongside in his first administration when you were prime minister, but the support for Ukraine from the United States and the support for NATO, all things that, you know, should be a bulwark against Putin's adventurism, seems to be very touch and go, very easy come, easy go from the US perspective right now.
0: Well, the United States, I was the first world leader to visit President Trump in his first term. And one of the reasons for doing that was to ensure that he would support NATO. And he did, and he came out supporting NATO. But what he said at NATO was what the UK actually agreed with, which was that the countries sitting around that NATO table had to up their defence spending. And of course, what Putin achieved by his further invasion of Ukraine, which is something that he did not expect to achieve, was an increase was the critical thing, was Germany saying that they were going to increase their defence spending, which they had not done previously. So if you think about it, Putin's an opportunist. I think he saw that the West was turning its eyes towards China more. He saw the withdrawal from Afghanistan and the chaotic nature of that withdrawal. And he saw an opportunity. He thought the West was not united in defending its values. And what he got as a result was a West that came together to defend their values, was a NATO that has been strengthened by Sweden and Finland joining it. What he got was Germany increasing defence spending, with NATO commitments to increase defence spending around the table.
1: So what are you concerned? How would you advise, if you were to advise, any current British Prime Minister? The Defence Minister resigned over UK defence spending. What does this next Prime Minister have to do? And well, we've just had a NATO summit. And Trump is again complaining about lack of, correct spending by NATO allies. What actually does a UK Prime Minister have to do, knowing

0: that there's so much domestic that needs to be dealt with as well.
1: Well, what the UK Prime Minister does have to do is to commit to the NATO, which has been done, commit to the sum of spending on defence and security that NATO is requiring, but needs to set out a clear plan to achieve that. Obviously, there's been a lot of to-ing and fro-ing from this current Labour government about the Defence Investment Plan. And as you say, the Secretary of State for Defence, John Healey, resigned because he didn't feel enough money was coming forward. I have to say, there is a simple way in which some money can be released in terms of UK government terms, which is by the UK government getting on top of welfare reform and ensuring that we are spending less on welfare. And the Conservative opposition has said they will help the government. They're willing to work with the government to do that.
0: Since the financial crash, there's been no meaningful, you know, pay rises for people. Their salaries have been stagnant. There's a huge amount of dissatisfaction. Where is Britain right now? You've got Nigel Farage, the father of Brexit, essentially, who's had to resign because of an allegation of financial misdeeds. Where do you see the political reality here right now?
1: I think what is underlying the causes of concern that obviously people here in the UK have about their cost of living, about hope for the future, is lack of economic growth. Mm-hmm. And that is absolutely critical, that the government gets economic growth going. Unfortunately, the Labour government has taken a number of policy decisions which have been negative for economic growth rather than encouraging that growth. But getting that growth is critical. But actually, it's critical in other countries as well, because what we see

0: of, you know, correct spending by NATO allies. What actually does a UK Prime Minister have to do, knowing that there's so much domestic that needs to be dealt with as well?
1: Well, what the UK Prime Minister does have to do is to commit to the NATO, which has been done, commit to the sum of spending on defence and security that NATO is requiring, but needs to set out a clear plan to achieve that. Obviously, there's been a lot of to-ing and fro-ing from this current Labour government about the Defence Investment Plan. And as you say, the Secretary of State for Defence, John Healey, resigned because he didn't feel enough money was coming forward. I have to say there is a simple way in which some money can be released in terms of UK government terms, which is by the UK government getting on top of welfare reform and ensuring that we are spending less on welfare. That is, and the Conservative opposition has said they will help the government, they're willing to work with the government to do that.
0: Since the financial crash, there's been no meaningful, you know, pay rises for people, their salaries have been stagnant, there's a huge amount of dissatisfaction. Where is Britain right now? You've got Nigel Farage, the father of Brexit, essentially, who's had to resign because of an allegation of financial misdeeds. Where do you see the political reality here right now?
1: I think what is underlying the causes of concern that obviously people here in the UK have about their cost of living, about hope for the future, is lack of economic growth. Mm-hmm. And that is absolutely critical, that the government gets economic growth going. Unfortunately, the Labour government has taken a number of policy decisions which have been negative for economic growth rather than encouraging that growth. But getting that growth is critical. But actually, it's critical in other countries as well, because what we see across the European continent is that we have seen that economic growth being, in some cases, stuttering, in others, there, but not at the sort of levels that you would hope to see in order to provide people with that hope for the future.
0: What about the sort of, you can see what's happening, so reform, restore here, this is far right. You've got Marine Le Pen, who says she's going to actually campaign for president because she's been allowed to campaign despite her conviction for economic financial fraud. She's the far right in France. You've got a problem in Germany with AfD. You're a conservative, but you're a centrist conservative. What can conservative parties and more liberal parties, but who essentially hew a centrist line, do to deny the fringes, whether it's on the far, far left in France or the far, far right elsewhere?
1: Voters are dissatisfied because they can't see a better future. They can't see a better future for their children. Every generation expects that actually their children will have a better future than they, better life than they've had. And at the moment, people can't see that. And it comes back to this question, I'm afraid, of economic growth, be it here in the UK, in France, in Germany. These are the issues that politicians are having to grapple with. And it's being able to give people an optimism for the future, a hope for the future, but actually delivering that on the ground. It's when people are dissatisfied, they don't think the traditional mainstream parties have delivered for them, then they turn to the disruptive parties on the edges. And so, as a Conservative, I think the Conservative Party under Kemi Badenoch's leadership is absolutely right to be focusing on some of these issues of the economy, because that is where we need to ensure that we can get the growth that will give people that hope.
0: And do you think the disruptor, in this case, in this country, reform, is polls show that it's doing better than the Conservatives, better than the Labour government? Will it be? Do you think it's going to win the next election?
1: No.
0: Because?
1: Because for a number of reasons. First of all, actually, although they've been ahead in the polls, they have been falling back in the polls. I think what we see now is people see, in looking at reform and looking particularly, you mentioned Nigel Farage, I think they see that maybe he's more of a normal politician than they thought he was, that he's like everybody else in their terms.
0: Because he says it's him against the establishment. He'll fight for the little people, so to speak.
1: But he is a man of the establishment. I mean, he's been in politics for several decades now. If you look at his background, he's a man of the establishment. But the other thing is, I think there is a sense that you've seen from parliamentary by-elections of people being willing to vote tactically to ensure that reform do not get elected. So in the next election, I think we will see quite a lot of tactical voting.
0: What do you think the tactical is here, all the parties?

0: have refused to contest the by-election that Farage is going to stand for.
1: Well,
0: in
1: he's created a by-election which will cost the taxpayer money. As a result of that by-election, the parliamentary inquiry into his receipt of certain financial sums, not just from Christopher Harborne, but from George Cotterill as well, will have to go into abeyance. And it's a gesture, I think, from him. And I think, you know, Kemi Badenoch said it was yes, the terms have been used, the stunt. Kemi Badenoch said he'd had a hissy fit and was doing this. And I think the issue is that he's able to defer that parliamentary standards inquiry into his, what he's been doing, the sums of money that he's been receiving. So it's this sort of gesture from him. And I think it's absolutely right for people to say, for other parties to say, you know what, we're not going to play your game.
0: There is a real issue that's not a game, and certainly we can see it in the UK since Brexit, a sort of an ungovernability. It's not possible in the United Kingdom to about to be welcoming a seventh prime minister in 10 years, and this is since Brexit. Are you concerned that we're in a moment of total distrust, total disruption, total inability to actually persuade people of, let's say, the things that you've been talking about right now? What is the antidote to this ungovernability?
1: Well, I don't think the UK is ungovernable, but unfortunately, members of Parliament have decided that the answer, if there is a problem, if they're not seeing enough progress in terms of issues like economic growth and people's opportunities, and members of Parliament see changing the leader, changing the Prime Minister as the answer. Of course, I would say to the Labour Party, it's not, I think Keir Starmer made a number of mistakes, a number of bad decisions. But actually, it's about those policies that are being pursued that matters, not necessarily the person who is there at the head of the party and as Prime Minister. So I would say to the Labour Party, you've decided that you've got rid of the Prime Minister who actually won you a big majority.
0: Yeah, I mean, a historic majority.
1: A historic majority. You're going for somebody else, but what you really need to look at is your policies.
0: And finally, is this world, to your satisfaction as a former Prime Minister, is it in safe hands? Do you think that, you know, with all the disruption, and there is a lot coming from the United States, I mean, unprecedented disruption, whether it's, you know, creating new wars in the Middle East, whether it's, you know, always disrupting NATO, whether it's trade, tariffs, whatever it might be. Do you think democracy and the rules of the road, the post-World War II rules of the road and the international order can survive?
1: Well, a democracy can survive, certainly, but those of us who believe in it have to stand up and share those values and explain why we believe democracy is so important. The world post the Second World War, we created these multilateral institutions, which I would argue have helped to maintain peace, security, relative peace, security and stability for us. Those are breaking down, and we need to think about whether we should reshape those for the future. But I would say that those of us who believe in democracy, in the importance of people having the freedom to choose who is governing them, in the importance of the rule of law, importance of a free press, all of those issues that underpin our democracy, we need to be willing to go out and argue for those and show a new generation, because I do worry about the polls that show young people who don't see democracy as the way forward. We need to show that new generation why their freedoms matter, and it's democracy that deliver those freedoms.
0: Prime Minister Theresa May, thank you very much for being with us.
1: Thank you.
0: And the Salisbury Poisonings, A Spy Next Door, premieres this Sunday, July 12th at 8 p.m. Eastern and Pacific on CNN. We'll be right back after the break.

0: maintain peace, security, relative peace, security and stability for us. Those are breaking down, and we need to think about whether we should reshape those for the future. But I would say that those of us who believe in democracy, in the importance of people having the freedom to choose who is governing them, in the importance of the rule of law, importance of a free press, all of those issues that underpin our democracy, we need to be willing to go out and argue for those and show a new generation, because I do worry about the polls that show young people who don't see democracy as the way forward. We need to show that new generation why their freedoms matter, and it's democracy that deliver those freedoms.
1: Prime Minister Theresa May, thank you very much for being with us.
0: Thank you.
2: And the Salisbury poisonings, A Spy Next Door, premieres this Sunday, July 12th at 8 p.m. Eastern and Pacific on CNN. We'll be right back after the break.

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2: Seventeen albums, five Grammys, and a star on the Hollywood Walk of Fame. Angelique Kidjo is arguably the most decorated African musician in history, with a career spanning four decades. She's known for her incredible voice and for fusing West African styles with funk, jazz, and R&B. Now, Kidjo is on tour around Europe for her latest project, Hope, a 16-track album described as a much-needed antidote to despair in troubled times.

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2: Seventeen albums, five Grammys, and a star on the Hollywood Walk of Fame. Angelique Kidjo is arguably the most decorated African musician in history, with a career spanning four decades. She's known for her incredible voice and for fusing West African styles with funk, jazz, and R&B. Now, Kidjo is on tour around Europe for her latest project, Hope, a 16-track album described as a much-needed antidote to despair in troubled times.

0: That's the new one, but back in 2019, the renowned performer joined me in the New York studio, and I asked her what drives her to keep creating.
1: In a world where I think we are losing ground, a lot of things are happening, there's a lot of anger, and at the side of that anger, you have a lot of people doing wonderful stuff. But we focus more on the anger than the positive things. Mm. And for me, music is about building bridges. It's about bringing people together to our common shared humanity. And that's why I'm devouring everything.

0: That's the new one, but back in 2019, the renowned performer joined me in the New York studio, and I asked her what drives her to keep creating.
1: In a world where I think we are losing ground, and a lot of things are happening, there's a lot of anger, and at the side of that anger, you have a lot of people doing wonderful stuff. But we focus more on the anger than the positive things. Mm-hmm. And for me, music is about building bridges. It's about bringing people together to our common shared humanity. And that's why I'm devouring everything that comes my way and giving it back to the public. And it has been a really roller coaster journey that I'm taking, but I like that, keeps me young.
0: I think that's amazing. I mean, keeps you young, that's great. You definitely look young. We're about the same age. You're outdoing me. But you're doing something that you hadn't necessarily done before. You, as I said, doing some cover albums, mm-hmm. cover songs. One of the bands that's so well known to American and Western audiences, I guess, are the Talking Heads. Erupted onto the scenes in the early 80s, I think. And you did a cover last year, including a song that you said had inspired you, you know, once in a lifetime. You did their album, Remain in Light. Do you fancy just giving

0: definitely look young. We're about the same age. You're outdoing me. But you're doing something that you hadn't necessarily done before. You, as I said, doing some cover albums, cover songs. One of the bands that's so well known to American and Western audiences, I guess, are the Talking Heads. Erupted onto the scenes in the early 80s, I think. And you did a cover last year, including a song that you said had inspired you, you know, once in a lifetime. You did their album Remain in Light. Do you fancy just giving me some of your joy right now?
1: Oh, yeah.
0: Go on, then.

0: Once in a lifetime.
1: It's great, Angelique, it really is. And when you sing, your whole face comes alight, and it does definitely impact on the audience. But what was it about that song and that group? When did you first hear them, and how did they inspire you?
0: I mean, I heard the song Once in a Lifetime, actually, when I arrived in 1983. 3 months after I arrived, I was trying to tag along with friends in my musical school. And even though you speak a language and you share the same culture pretty much with people, it's always difficult to leave your home. No one lives in exile by choice and find it very fun. And some of my the musical friend that I was making at that time said, well, let's go raid my fridge. My parents just filled up my fridge. I'm like, free food? Student, I'm tagging along. I'm going along.
1: Raiding your friend's parents' fridge?
0: Yeah.
1: Here in the United States?
0: No, in Paris.
1: In Paris.
0: I'm like, okay, let's go for it.
1: So you came from the African nation of Benin.
0: Benin, where we have
1: a communist dictatorship.
0: Yeah. So for the 10, 12 years that followed their arrival, music was banned at radio.
1: Literally?
0: Literally. All music was banned. Only thing you hear is Prêt pour la révolution, la lutte continue, day in and day out in every different language.
1: And just so that we understand, that's ready for the revolution, the fight continues. So they banned pop music or
0: all of it.
1: Why? What was the reason?
0: Well, it might make us think about freedom. That's what music does. If you see any dictatorship that comes in place, culture is the first thing that they crush. Because culture gives people strength to stand up for their right. When you decide to listen to a music in your room, it's not a summon from a government. It's your will. Your free will to do that. And what that music reveals from your life is something that is beyond.
1: You know, that's really an incredible story, because obviously we remember the counterculture here in the United States, the 60s, all the incredible music associated with that during the student uprisings, the protests against Vietnam, political protests. But you're saying that you had that in your bedroom in Benin.
0: Absolutely.
1: When you were growing up.
0: Absolutely. All the kind of music. I mean, my father and mother, and I'm realizing as I grow older that what I've taken for granted and sometimes annoyed me, because my mom and dad always used to tell us every morning, a human being is not a matter of color. If you come back and you fail, you say you're black. I'm like, ah, come on, stop. And I grew up and moved, and it helped me actually accept people not thinking the same way I think, but allowing the conversation to go on. We can disagree, but as long as we talk to each other, it's okay. If we stop talking to each other, we go into war. We go into violence, and it's not it's unnecessary. We don't need to get there.
1: You're talking about all of this from your own perspective as growing up in Africa under this terrible dictatorship and escaping it. But now we are here in 2019 in the United States or in Great Britain, where this kind of tribalization, this kind of political hatred is really just driving societies and cultures apart. The racism that we see here in the United States overtly. Just talk to me a little bit about what you're noticing now here in our world, in the free world today.
0: I think it's a lot of ignorance, one, and it's a lot of frustration. When globalization, we start talking about globalization, I always say this. Globalization doesn't mean we all have to think the same and we all have to look the same. Because we are unique. Even though we belong to the same human family, we don't think the same way. In the same family, brothers and sisters with the same education don't have the same take on every on the situation they are facing. So we are here now, and what I hear, and it started like way before, I mean, it started 10, 15 years ago, when people would come to me, young Africans and young from around the world, even in America here, telling me, I was doing a signing at BAM for my book, and a couple of young kids come to me, white kids, nah, I mean, we can't say black, I'm mad here, they have reason.

0: to, we have reason to be mad here. Telling me we're going to do a revolution, we're going to break everything, we're going to destroy everything. I said, come again. You come to my signing to tell me that, so you don't know the person that I am. I'm not for chaos, I'm for construction. I can understand you guys are angry. I can understand any reason you have to say this. But if you don't think about building a better society, you are the great loser because you are the young. You're going to be the one that pays the cost of the chaos you want to create.
1: So don't meet anger with anger. No. Meet it with a constructive
0: conversation.
1: And let's play then a little clip from Celia Cruz, the cover album that you've been doing. So I hear you singing with me as we're playing that. Come on, belt it out again.
0: Ah, no hay que llorar, que la vida es un carnaval. Es más bello vivir cantando.
1: So that's one of her most famous and popular songs, and it roughly translated means life is a carnival.
0: Yeah.
1: And she's one of the greatest salsa stars. So what is it about her? Why did you decide it? How does she first come into your life?
0: Well, for me, salsa has always been a huge music seen in Africa, everywhere. There's not one artist today. Youssou N'Dour started with salsa, Salif Keita, all of them, all of the guys, they started with salsa. So for me,
1: and it's usually guys.
0: It's only guys. That's what I said. Salsa is a male-dominated form of art. So for me, okay, as a girl, I'm like, okay, this music you can't touch because it's only guys that plays it. So come Celia, and I'm like, what? What up? She walk on stage, she goes, Asuka. I say, hey guys, she's here to settle. You're going to learn something right now. And her song, Kimbara, is a lesson of what a voice can be. She used her voice as a percussive instrument. And no one, I said no one till today can sing like Celia. It's amazing that we have the same kind of range because most of her song, I don't change the key of the song. And from that point on, for me, it becomes clear as a young girl that success or failure has no gender. And if you don't believe in yourself, we're talking about women leadership. What would that leadership be?

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2: What up? She walk on stage, she goes, Asuka. I say, hey guys, she's here to settle. You're gonna learn something right now. And her song Kimbara is a lesson of what a voice can be. She used her voice as a percussive instrument. And no one till today can sing like Celia. It's amazing that we have the same kind of range, because most of her song, I don't change the key of the song. And from that point on, for me, it becomes clear as a young girl that success or failure has no gender. And if you don't believe in yourself, we're talking about women leadership. What would that leadership be? Are we always gonna be, when we put in front of choosing something where it's out of our realm, we're gonna go back and say, can I do this? I'm saying no. I say no to every young girl and every woman out there. You offer a chance, an opportunity, take it. Learn while you're doing it. Don't think back twice. That's what I learned from Celia.
3: And just let's go back to when you were younger, when she first came into your consciousness. I think you had a bet with one of your childhood friends that she would, in fact, emerge onto the stage. Yeah. Tell me about the homework bet.
2: The thing is, I saw the poster and I said to my friends, there is a woman singing salsa coming to sing. And they go, yes, Smarty Pen, you always know everything. A woman singing salsa? Where do you come from? I'm like, I'm just saying. They said, it's not gonna happen. She's gonna be a backing singer. I said, you wanna take a bet? And if it's a front runner, you do my homework for 6 months, in and out. The math, I give it to you, I hate that. And when she walked on stage, before she came in, they have 15 minute guys singing, and they're looking at me like, you see, you're gonna lose. I said, you talking to me? And I was there praying God. I said, God, please, let her come in and be a front runner. And she came out, and I'm like,
3: 6 months free homework.
2: Yes.
3: Because Celia Cruz was the lead singer.
2: Absolutely.
3: And that was the first you'd
2: salsa
3: seen of that
2: female
3: in Africa.
2: Singer. Absolutely. The first Afro-Cuban, because what I love about Celia is that she never shied away of singing the song that came to Cuba with the slaves. She always paid tribute to all those gods, those orishas. Mm-hmm. And for me, I was like, how come she knows all this? And it's great.
3: Well, talk about that. We're in the United States right now. You've mentioned the origins, the slave music that she never, you know, hid and always used. And you sing a lot about dark subjects as well, with the joyful tone that you have. But look, it is 400 years since 1619, since the first slaves were brought over here. Reflect on that, but also on how you have really wanted to bring Afro music, the Afrobeat, into a wider world. And you don't like the idea of world music, how it's called.
2: That.
3: I mean, you won your Grammys, but in the world category. What does that mean today?
2: Well, it means that we haven't learned yet that every music that we do today comes from Africa. We like it or not, that's just the simple fact and truth of it. It is true. Everywhere you turn, everywhere I turn as a musician, I've always found my continent in it, especially my country. Blues comes from the songs of the slave. The blue note has been created by the Africans. I mean, jazz has been created by African descendants. So for me, music is just what we are, the mixture that we are from the beginning. As a human being, we are mixed. There's no such a thing as a pure race. And I don't understand why supremacists, because supremacy has to be a higher level of morality. A higher standard in life. It cannot be killing people. It cannot be hating people. Because you're talking about supremacy and hate, those things don't go together. So for me, Africans that came here, the African-American didn't migrate here like the Irish, like any other people. They have been forced to come here. They have created the wealth of this country, and they have created the wealth of Europe. That's slavery. Today, we don't want to talk about it. We blame Africans for slavery. Of course, it comes as a business proposal to the king, and they thought it was going to be a good thing. The lie that had been told

0: to them. They bought the lie, and here we are today. But to make a long story short, I think we ought to always think about the fact that the genesis of the crime committed for the rich country to come is in the blood and sweat of African people. And that model of slavery is also implemented in business. Because we Africans are not free. They say we have independence. Which independence are you talking about? The raw material we have in our country, we don't define the price of the raw material. The price of oil is not decided by the leaders of Africa. We have the wealth, but the wealth is in the hand of the Westerners still so far, with, of course, the help of our leaders that just really facilitate the job for them. So for me as a musician, what I say to people is, we that come from that painful story, how do we create a different narrative? How do we show the world that despite all the wrong that people have done to us, we are still human beings and we are still willing to create bonds between us? We don't have the choice. We cannot live without each other. It does not matter what skin color you have. We have to live together. And it's something that I learn every day, especially when, as a UNICEF Gurun Ambassador, we go to villages. And you see all those kids suffering. When you face a child soldier, when you face a teenager that have been raped constantly in a conflict, and you have no words to touch them, and you start singing and you see a smile, that's the power of music. And it's something that makes me humble, makes me come to the core of it and say, as a human being, what do I have to bring to the table?
1: So what keeps you optimistic?
0: The strength and the resilience of the people around the world, white, black, yellow, red, because poverty is in this country too. I think we need really to come to realize that if we are not each other's keepers, we lose everything. There's no other life out there. There's not another ecosystem as this one on this earth. If we messed it up, rich, poor, yellow, black, whatever color you call yourself, whatever language you speak, Mother Nature don't know that. And death don't know. When you death come knocking, you can't tell death, hey, wait a minute, I have to go count my billions. You're gone.
1: On that note, Angelique Kidjo, thank you so much for
0: joining
1: me.
0: It's always a pleasure to be with you, Christiane.
1: Anything optimistic you want to finish on?
0: Always. Ashe, mama, ashe, mama, Africa. Ashe, mama, ashe, mama, Africa. Come on, live up.
1: It's really good. It's really good. It makes us all wake up and feel happy and optimistic, despite the serious issues that we have to deal with. Angelique, thank you very much.
0: You're welcome.
1: That's it for now. Thank you for watching and goodbye from London.
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0: And this is CNN.
1: A warm welcome to the show. Thanks for joining us. I'm Erica Hill in for Isis Juarez. Tonight, firefighters battling one of Spain's deadliest wildfires on record. At least a dozen people killed. We have the very latest for you. Also, police in the UK say they have now arrested a 26-year-old man on suspicion of murder of a former government minister who was found dead earlier today. Plus, with just an hour to go now until the next match of the men's FIFA World Cup quarterfinals, we'll get you up to speed. That and much more ahead. We do begin this hour with the extreme heat and the deadly wildfires striking Europe. Strong winds fueling the flames in Spain, where authorities believe a blaze near Almeria may have originated from a fallen power line. We know at this hour at least 12 people have been killed. Dozens remain missing. These images, terrifying as you can see there. The blaze here surrounding the town on Spain's southern coast. The area itself is a popular tourist destination, and a number of the victims are said to be foreign nationals, but their identities have yet to be confirmed. Paul Mascara joining us now live from Madrid. So bring us up to speed in terms of not only what we're seeing with the fire, but just whether there's also chance at containment.
2: Well, Erica, we have to take into account that this is one of the worst wildfires to ever affect Spain. More specifically, the authorities say that this is the deadliest to ever impact the autonomous community of Andalusia. So far, as you were saying, 12 people are reported dead. But when it comes to the figures of the missing ones from the regional government, they say that there are 23 people missing. But from the Interior Ministry, they say that so far they have three formal reports with

0: right now, the firefighters, what they are trying to do is to contain and control the flames, something that is getting really difficult. Actually, the president of Andalusia, Juanma Moreno, said that the task of controlling the fire could take a few days. And amongst the reasons are the weather conditions, because you have the heat there, the thermometer is already marking around 35 degrees Celsius. Also, the situation of the humidity, it's very low. Now, from Spain's National Weather Agency, they say that the situation may change a little bit from tomorrow on, so maybe this could get a window of opportunity for the firefighters finally extinguish it. Erica.
1: Yeah, there is some hope there that they'll be able to do that. Pau, appreciate it. Thank you. The U.S. also staring down another brutal heat wave, this time in the West. A major weather pattern change is expected to send temperatures 10 to 15 degrees higher than normal. That pushes the Fahrenheit temps you see there into the triple digits for a number of states. The Rockies region will have some of the most intense heat. It can actually tie or even break some records there for high temperatures. Eastern Oregon, parts of California, Utah, Wyoming, and Montana are also all at risk under this heat dome. And that is, understandably, also raising wildfire concerns there. Meantime, parts of Asia are now preparing for Typhoon Bavi, which is roughly the width of France, and now heading across the Pacific Ocean toward Taiwan. CNN meteorologist Derek Van Dam has more now on how people are preparing for this massive storm.
2: Parts of Asia are bracing for one of the strongest typhoons on Earth this weekend. Typhoon Bavi is expected to bear down on Taiwan early Saturday morning before making landfall in Japan's southern island of Ishigaki in southeastern China. Across the region, people are taking precautions ahead of the looming storm. In Taiwan, residents are stocking up on supplies, sometimes emptying out store shelves. And along the coast, major fishing ports have shut down and farmers are rushing to protect their crops from damage.
3: Typhoons usually cause fairly serious damage. Last year was particularly bad for us.
2: In Japan, some public parks and beaches appeared closed as authorities stepped up storm preps. The region's All Nippon Airways says they'll cancel dozens of flights this weekend serving Okinawa's airports. Local business owners are preparing for the worst.
4: According to the typhoon forecast, I've heard that this one will be pretty big. I'm a little concerned about whether our typhoon preparations are enough.
2: Authorities in China have also intensified preparations, deploying personnel to patrol beaches and monitor water levels. Multiple provinces have upgraded their flood control response to the highest level.
5: Due to continuous heavy rainfall, the earthen embankments have been soaked, making them highly prone to risks such as seepage, piping, landslides, and cracks in the dike body.
2: Bavi comes right on the heels of last week's tropical storm Mesac that triggered deadly flooding, rare tornadoes, and a reservoir collapse in parts of coastal and inland China. Authorities say dozens of people have been killed. And if the floods weren't dangerous enough, video posted on social media shows snakes swimming in the streets after a local news outlet reported more than 800 escaped from a breeding farm in southern China. China's National Climate Center says the back-to-back storms are just the start of a turbulent month. And it expects up to six typhoons to form in the Northwest Pacific and South China Sea by the end of July, almost doubling the expected average. Derek Van Dam, CNN.
1: U.S. President Donald Trump says the U.S. has agreed to continue talks with Iran, but he insists the ceasefire is over. The U.S. repeatedly striking Iran this week after it targeted ships in the Strait of Hormuz. Now, there were no new strikes reported overnight. And a U.S. official tells CNN the Trump administration's strategy was to strike, then pause military operations in an effort to give diplomacy a chance. Israel, however, is threatening to attack on Iran alone if necessary. Defense Minister Israel Katz says the IDF is now on high alert and prepared to resume the war. Two Israeli sources say President Trump does not want Israel involved in the fighting for fear of losing control of the conflict. Jeremy Dimon following all these developments from Tel Aviv. So, Jeremy, where do things stand? I mean, essentially in terms of potentially going it alone.
6: Well, listen, what we've been witnessing in the region over the course of the last week has been a significant escalation with back and forth strikes between the United States and Iran around the Strait of Hormuz.

0: some of those strikes coming as close as Jordan as it relates to Israel, a neighboring country, 10 missiles that were fired there. But so far, this conflict has not engulfed Israel and Iran, which would mark a dramatic escalation of things. The Israeli military is indeed on high alert for the potential resumption of this conflict, whether defensive or offensive. But what we are being told by one source familiar with the matter is that while the Israeli prime minister would like to go back to war against Iran, the United States is trying to keep Israel on the sidelines because of the understanding of how much that could dramatically spin things out of control. And also, it seems to reflect the fact that ultimately, President Trump, despite some of his rhetoric this week, is trying to increase his leverage vis-a-vis Iran at the negotiating table, but seems relatively loath to see this conflict spiral back into an all-out war, even as he is saying today on Truth Social that the ceasefire with Iran is over. We are witnessing that these negotiations are continuing with a flurry of shuttle and telephone diplomacy taking place in the Middle East today. Qatari mediators, for example, are in Iran. Pakistani mediators have been on the phone with various parties involved. And so the focus today, at least, seems to be on the diplomacy rather than on additional strikes. But again, the situation still remains very volatile and very uncertain.
1: Yeah, absolutely. Jeremy, I also wanted to ask you about this reporting that Israel had shared intelligence with the U.S. about an Iranian plot to assassinate President Trump. I know there were some questions in terms of on the American side, in terms of that intelligence, and whether it was perhaps being used to also bring President Trump perhaps over to the Israeli side for something that may be coming up. Where does it stand in terms of trusting that intel right now? How much confidence is there in that Israeli intelligence?
0: Well, what we've been told is that the U.S. intelligence community hasn't yet vetted that Israeli intelligence about a specific new plot to try and assassinate President Trump. But that being said, the notion of the Iranians plotting to assassinate the president isn't something that's necessarily, doesn't conform with reality, because the U.S. intelligence community had already in recent weeks, according to one of these sources, been tracking potential threats against President Trump's life stemming from the Iranian regime. So this is clearly something that the U.S. intelligence community is monitoring, as are Israeli intelligence officials, and President Trump today commenting on this once again. So it seems like he certainly seems to believe that at least some of these plots are real, that there is a real effort by Iran to try and assassinate him, so much so that he told the New York Post today that he has left instructions to severely bomb Iran in the event that he were to be killed.
1: Jeremy, appreciate it as always. Thank you. A short time ago, British police announced they have now arrested a suspect in the murder of a former parliament member. Anne Widdecombe was found dead at her home on Thursday. Investigators say they do not believe the crime was politically motivated.
2: We can confirm that a 26-year-old man was arrested at an address in Newton Abbot this afternoon on suspicion of the murder of Anne Widdecombe. The suspect, who is a white British national, remains in police custody whilst inquiries continue.
1: CNN's Anna Stewart covering these developments for us now from London. What more do we know about this person?
3: So this murder inquiry is happening very quickly. Police were first called late this morning in the UK by the ambulance team. Anne Widdecombe's bodies had signs of serious injury, we're told. And as you heard there, already a 26-year-old white man, we're told, is under arrest on suspicion of murder. Now, it was interesting, Erica, that in that press conference, police were really keen to say at this time, this is not being treated as a terror-related incident. When asked, they also said they don't believe it to be politically motivated. And there was a call, really an appeal to the public to not speculate about the motive behind this murder on social media. And I think that is for a few reasons. So the security of lawmakers in the UK has been a really big issue in the last 10 years. There have been two murders of active MPs, both from the Labour Party and the Conservative Party. One was attacked by someone inspired by ISIS. Another was attacked by a far-right extremist. This time, people want to make sure, the police want to make sure that no one sort of jumps to that sort of speculation in recent years following an incident in Southport, the murder of some schoolgirls, you may remember, at a Taylor Swift party. Speculation actually led to huge nationwide riots. So that's what we know in terms of the murder investigation. In terms of Anne Widdecombe, she is a household name. She wasn't a sitting MP currently. She has retired. She was 78 years old. She has one of the most incredible careers, decades in Parliament. She started in the Conservative Party in 1987 under John Major and had a pretty turbulent career. She was very well known for always speaking her views, not always being all that popular. She moved about. She was expelled from the Conservative Party, joined the Brexit Party, fought hard for Brexit, often had controversial views, often criticised her colleagues, and actually later in life became something of a reality TV star, starring in Strictly Come Dancing. Not loved by the judges, very much loved by the public, and also Celebrity Big Brother. So this news is really shocking today. People up and down the nation pouring out tributes right across the political spectrum. We've had, you know, tributes both from the Labour Prime Minister, Keir Starmer, also from the Conservative Party leader, and everyone in between. Erica?
1: Yeah. And you mentioned, and I know we heard from officials, that they don't believe it's politically motivated. They don't want anybody speculating about a motive. But as you laid out, right, what we've seen in the last number of years, has there been any mention of increased security measures for sitting members or any concerns about that?
3: There have been so many calls for increased security. In the UK, your local MP represents you, the person who lives there, and you are able often to go to surgeries, they're called, where you have a face-to-face with your MP, and you can make whatever complaint about, I know, the road, potholes in my case, and you can have that discussion with an MP, often without any kind of security detail at all. So this has been a big issue that has been raised in the last 10 years, particularly following those two very prominent murders, both of Joe Cox 10 years ago and 5 years ago, Sir David Amess, because security wasn't tight enough. So, you know, MP surgeries don't maybe happen always in quite the same way in constituencies since then up and down the country, but there are still calls for more added security there. That said, Anne Widdecombe was not a sitting MP, and as we understand it, they're not treating this as terror-related, and they don't believe it was politically motivated. But obviously, that is where people's minds go, and that's why the police were so keen to say, don't speculate about this.
1: Yeah, yeah, important notes, all of them. Anna, good to see you. Thank you. Still ahead here tonight, win or go home. Spain and Belgium preparing to face off now in the World Cup quarterfinals. A preview of all the upcoming tournament action from a former footballer who is no stranger to the international spotlight. And later, the new questions being raised over the deadly shooting of a Mexican national by U.S. immigration agents.

0: Less than an hour from now, the World Cup quarterfinal matchup between Spain and Belgium is set to kick off. The winner will certainly have his hands full facing France. The squad many believe is a favorite to win the tournament, propelled, of course, by Kylian Mbappe. The French punching their ticket to the semis with a dominant 2-0 win over Morocco. On Saturday, in what promises to be an electric matchup, England will try to stop Norway and Erling Haaland. It is the first ever quarterfinals appearance for the Vikings. And it is a treat tonight to have with us John Arne Riise, who holds the all-time record with 110 appearances for the Norwegian national team. He's also a former defender for Liverpool in the English Premier League. It's great to have you with us. At this moment, I have to say, let's just first talk Norway-England, if we could. How are you feeling right now about the match?
1: Well, to be honest, I'm a big fan at the moment. I'm looking forward to the game because, you know, English football has been the most viewed football for Norwegian for such a long time. And I mean, to have us as Norwegian in a quarterfinal meeting England, it's the biggest game of in the history of Norwegian football. So I'm excited and I'm so happy that I'm going to be at the stadium.
0: I'm happy for you that you're going to be there. A lot of people jealous that you get to be there, but happy that you will be. A number of the Norwegian players play club football in England. How much does that help them going into this match?
1: Obviously, we all know about the players you're going to face in England. We know how much pressure the English team have on them, the shoulders, because every time there's a championship, the English fans always singing, "It's coming home." But it's been a while since it came home. And now, us Norwegian, we have a chance to stop them again from taking home. So, it's an unbelievable game. And someone we're looking forward to, but all the pressure is on England. And I think we can be happy with that.
0: Okay, so are you feeling good about Norway's chances? You think it's going to happen?
1: I think it's going to happen for many reasons. I think the confidence in the team is high. The sense of humor, the energy in the team is good. And I also noticed that some English players have some difficulty before the game. Some mm-hmm. injuries, maybe some illness. And again, the pressure. I mean, it's a massive pressure on England. So I have strong belief in going to do it. And I'm going to be in the stand. And I'm going to be rowing the whole game. So don't worry about that.
0: I was about to ask you if you'd be rowing. I will say, here in the U.S., and I know it's not just in the U.S., but the way the rowing has, frankly, taken the world by storm, it's really something. Are you at all surprised by how much this has grown?
1: Yes. Yeah, because to be honest, I haven't done it yet because in the beginning, I thought it was a little bit, I feel awkward when I looked at the TV, but now it's just been such a huge thing in the whole world, and the way the Norwegian fans are doing it now and all over the world, I have to, maybe I'll do it even tonight when I go meet some Norwegian fans in the Miami Beach, because we have to enjoy this moment. And for sure tomorrow in the stand I'll be doing the rowing before the game.
0: I love this. I think you should do it tonight because, listen, John Arne, it's also important to practice, as we know, because practice makes perfect. So we'll be watching for you on TV to find your rowing. When it comes to, of course, the other big matchup, we have Belgium and Spain. Is this Spain's to lose? Where do you think it stands?
1: Yeah, to be honest, I think obviously Belgium had a great game against the Americans in the USA in the last game, and Spain beat Portugal, but I can't see Spain losing this game. I think they're too strong. They keep possession so well. I think they can punish Belgium quite big. So this is Spain's to lose, and I can't see them losing it. So for me, it's quite a comfy win for Spain.
0: How would you assess this World Cup so far?
1: Unbelievable. I mean, I've never been part of World Cup before when I played, sadly. But this, I think it's been the best World Cup for so long because of the fans and the stadiums and the atmosphere. Obviously, the heat has been an issue for some games, but so well organized. And even when I came to arrive last night, the people has been so friendly. And you can see the football, or soccer, as you call it in America, has been such a great sport here. And I'm enjoying it, and I can't wait for the next few days. And hopefully, when Norway win on Saturday, I can stay for longer for the semifinal.
0: Yeah, I hope so. Well, listen, they can't win without your rowing, so I'm expecting big things from you.
1: Yeah, I'm going to be practicing tonight. I'm going to be the best one and stay on Saturday tomorrow for the rowing.

0: Great. We look forward to it. Thanks for taking the time to join us.
1: Thank you.
0: Well, Egypt's time on the World Cup pitch, of course, has come to an end. But what a welcome home for this squad. Take a look at this. Egypt, of course, qualified for the round of 16. For the first time in history, Argentina overtook them in that dramatic 3-2 win in a nail-biting final 11 minutes of the match. But upon arriving home, thousands of fans gathering at the airport to greet the players and coaches, waving flags, singing patriotic songs. A celebration that continued as the team then boarded, as you see here, an open-top bus for a little parade through the streets. Still ahead here tonight, there are new questions about the deadly shooting of a Mexican national by U.S. immigration agents, what the man's son is now saying. Plus, nearly a month after Senator Mitch McConnell was last seen being loaded into an ambulance, there is still no real information on his condition, no word on what's wrong or really how he's doing.

0: order for Jennifer C.
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0: Mexico City, and this is CNN.
1: The family of a Mexican man killed by U.S. immigration agents in Texas is disputing the official account from the feds about what led to his death. Now, according to ICE, Lorenzo Salgado Araujo refused to follow verbal commands in a traffic stop. And that's when they say the 52-year-old tried to ram his van into a law enforcement vehicle. Witnesses, however, say that is not what happened. Federal officials say the agents involved were not issued body cameras, so that footage doesn't exist. Here's what Salgado Araujo's son told CNN.
2: We have spoken as a family time and time again. What my dad should do in the case that he did get detained by ICE. He did not know that those vehicles following him were ICE agents. Again, these vehicles were unmarked. They had no emblems, no logos, no flashing lights. I know my dad would have stopped had ICE agents formally and clearly identified themselves, at least through their vehicle markings. My dad would have stopped and complied because he knew that there was a process.
1: CNN's Carolina Figueroa is joining me now live from Houston. It's Carolina, bring us up to speed here. We're getting a little bit more information, but frankly, there are a lot of questions still that have yet to be answered, especially by federal officials.
3: That's correct, Erica. Lots of information coming out of Houston this afternoon and lots of questions unanswered. State officials, including Congresswoman Sylvia Garcia, earlier today, she said, and is exceeding as well as the district attorney's office in a full investigation on what happened here just days ago on Tuesday, killing the Mexican national Lorenzo Salgado Araujo under ICE agents' supervision. And while there's lots of information over exactly what happened moments before, videos that have been circling all over social media and media outlets. Now, we do see here a lot of community members that have came here to the site honoring Lorenzo Salgado Araujo's memory and also him being a 35-year resident here in this East End community. Now, earlier today, the family also was here with Congresswoman Sylvia Garcia in a private, intimate moment. While they have also had difficulty claiming his body, the lawyer of the men that were with Lorenzo Salgado, including his brother in the van that morning, have given written statements of what they witnessed before being detained by ICE agents. And I want you to hear what the lawyer said earlier today.
4: After speaking with these three men that were in the vehicle with Lorenzo, I have no doubt that what these ICE agents are saying is completely false. At no point did they ever use the van to ram into the ICE agents, and at no point were these ICE agents' lives ever in any danger. These men deserve respect, they deserve answers, they deserve justice, and we are demanding an independent investigation so that we can get them the justice and the answers that they deserve.
3: While the lawyer is looking for their clients to be released and receive a fair due process as soon as possible, he fears of them being pressured to sign voluntary departure documents back to their home country. While the Department of Homeland Security, on the other hand, has released statements on accepting that Salgado Araujo was not the intended target and that the ICE agents did not have body cameras on them. Now, an information that just came out today as well by Congresswoman Sylvia Salgado was that she informed us that these ICE agents that were involved are no longer in Houston.

0: Houston, but we are unsure, or they are unsure, if they are still doing their duties and doing ICE detentions in the state. We'll have more information coming from Houston, but as of now, that's what we have, Erica.
1: Carolyn, you noted that they were not wearing body cameras. I know CNN has asked about whether there was any dash cam video. Has DHS actually responded to that inquiry yet?
0: According to the state officials in the district attorney's office, they have not. They are willing to have continuing conversations between state, local, and federal agencies. However, they are asking for more information, including the identities of these ICE agents that have yet been made public.
1: Yeah, and as you point out, we don't know where they are now, even if they're no longer in Houston. Real quickly, too, Carolyn, I just want to ask you, we see the vigil behind you. How is the community doing at this point? What is the feeling within the community in the wake of this?
0: There's a lot of frustration from what we have been able to witness just in the few hours, just in the press conference, as well as here in the community. There are a lot of members that come here and send, you know, their condolences to the families, bring flowers, balloons, Mexican flags to show and honor the heritage of Lorenzo Salgado. But there's a lot of frustration because they also say they do not feel safe, and that these ICE agents, or any ICE agents in Texas, should have body cameras and identify themselves before conducting a detention.
1: Carolyn Figueroa, really good to have you on the ground there. Thank you. There are new questions today about the health of one of the most powerful members of the U.S. Senate. CNN has now obtained video that witnesses say shows Senator Mitch McConnell being loaded into an ambulance and taken to the hospital. Keep in mind, this video is from mid-June. That's when emergency responders were called to the address that matches that of the Washington home of Mitch McConnell. And according to records of that call to the address, while a name wasn't used, there were reports of an unconscious person. Now, McConnell's office, for its part, has refused to say why the senator was taken to the hospital. His office, though, does insist that he's recovering. Meantime, the former Republican leader in the Senate has not actually been seen or heard from for weeks. CNN's Annie Grayer has been leading our coverage of this story. So there are a lot of questions. In the last couple of days, we had a few people saying, oh, sure, I spoke with him. I spoke with him for 20 minutes. But there hasn't really been any proof of that, right? Or anything additional that would give us any insight into his condition, Annie.
2: That's right, Erica. We have gotten no concrete evidence to understand what Senator McConnell's condition currently is, why he was in the hospital in the first place. But what I learned from talking to one of McConnell's neighbors is on the morning of June 14th, this neighbor went out onto the street to see a commotion happening. They saw two ambulances and a fire truck, and Capitol Police had blocked down the entire block. And so this person asked one of the police officers what was the situation on the street, and this person said that there was a medical emergency but wouldn't confirm who was being tended to. And so then about 30 minutes later, this eyewitness saw paramedics bring somebody from McConnell's home in a stretcher into an ambulance. And the eyewitness that I spoke to did not see who was on the stretcher, but other neighbors who were standing there remarked that it was Senator McConnell who was, in fact, on that stretcher. And the eyewitness who I spoke to said that McConnell was wrapped in a blanket and that his feet were exposed. And then once paramedics put the senator in the ambulance, that there were no sirens that went off as they cleared the street. And so the reason these little details are so important here is we've gotten such little information from McConnell's office about why the senator was admitted to the hospital and why he continues to recover there. There separately has been reporting of EMS audio where first responders were sent to McConnell's home on the 14th, apparently to respond to somebody who was under cardiac arrest, unconscious, and needed CPR. But should note that in that recording, they don't specify who at McConnell's home they are treating, but is understood to be the senator. So this entire debate has really sparked a debate about what level of transparency lawmakers need to provide about their health, especially when it's such a sensitive and personal and private issue. But certainly the comments that other leaders have made, saying that they've spoken to McConnell in recent days, hasn't been enough for those who want to know the status of the senator's health and how he's doing.
1: Yeah, it certainly hasn't. And it does. It is an interesting question, right, when it comes to that balance of privacy versus what is a very public job and one in which constituents, many of them would say, you have a right to tell me where you are because I need to know if you're doing the job or not. I mean, is there any sense in your conversations, Annie, or with your sources that there will be any sort of an update soon? Or do you think they're just trying to ride this out?
2: Well, the senator's team maintains that they will keep reporters and the public updated, but they are only giving us this very limited information. They maintain that's all they need to provide. And again, Erica, there's no requirement here of how these situations are handled or what level of information needs to be shared. So it's really on a case-by-case basis. This is how the senator and his team have chosen to handle it. And it's why, as reporters, we're asking so many questions.
1: Yeah, absolutely. Annie, really appreciate the reporting. Thank you. Democratic Senate Minority Leader Chuck Schumer is now accusing President Trump of a brazen attempt to take control of upcoming elections, in his words, before a single vote is even cast. So in an extraordinary move just months before the midterm, Mr. Trump fired the leadership of an independent, bipartisan federal agency that provides election assistance to states nationwide. This is just the latest move by the White House to intervene in the electoral process in the United States. So you may remember back in February, Mr. Trump called on Republicans to take over the voting, alleging fraud without any evidence. Ukraine is getting a glimmer of hope that it may actually have a fighting chance against Russia's ballistic missiles. So it's been promised a U.S. license to produce Patriot interceptors. That, keep in mind, is the only weapon that can actually shoot down some of Russia's most advanced missiles. But as CNN's Nick Payton Walsh reports, that promise also comes with questions.
3: Trump just suggested Ukraine could make its own Patriot missiles. If that actually happens, it could change the fate of the war and Ukraine. The first question is whether Trump really has the power he claims to force U.S. manufacturers Lockheed Martin and Raytheon to give up their greatest commercial secrets quickly. He may do. But then it comes down to how quickly Ukraine can replicate the sophisticated missiles. Probably quite fast, to be honest, given this is a matter of life and death for them, and they've been studying the life-saving machines for months, hoping to make something similar themselves. Expect the timelines of years, suggested by some experts, to be compressed to months. Remember, Ukraine is building attack and interceptor drones that are world-leading, improving them daily through frontline use. Wartime countries are faster at things, period. Then there's the question of what happens in the gap. Does this mean the United States doesn't expect to give Ukraine any more missiles? Canada just announced a new air defense package. Will Ukraine be vulnerable until it makes its own? But the largest question here is wider in scope. What happened to make Trump change his mind? Next to Zelensky, he was willing to give the man he once said had no cards the U.S.'s near-best technology and said he approved of Ukraine's escalation, hitting Russian refineries, and that might bring peace closer. Trump vacillates a lot, but this latest flip to Ukraine will delight Kyiv and leave many wondering what the Kremlin can do to change the narrative and president back in their favor.
1: And our thanks to Nick for that. We're going to fit in a short break here. Stay with us. CNN continues.

0: Attack and intercept of drones that are world-leading, improving them daily through frontline use. Wartime countries are faster at things, period. Then there's the question of what happens in the gap. Does this mean the United States doesn't expect to give Ukraine any more missiles? Canada just announced a new air defense package. Will Ukraine be vulnerable until it makes its own? But the largest question here is wider in scope. What happened to make Trump change his mind? Next to Zelensky, he was willing to give the man he once said had no cards the US's near best technology and said he approved of Ukraine's escalation, hitting Russian refineries, and that might bring peace closer. Trump vacillates a lot, but this latest flip to Ukraine will delight Kyiv and leave many wondering what the Kremlin can do to change the narrative and president back in their favor.
1: And our thanks to Nick for that. We're going to fit in a short break here. Stay with us. CNN continues.

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2: One day, the light comes in, hit one of these crystals that was on my desk, and then the rainbow come out. 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
2: 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What was very, very interesting for me was the freedom to experience beauty and joy and self-expression in a way that was accessible.
3: That philosophy has found a new generation of fans, from Sabrina Carpenter to Beyoncé and Dua Lipa, who opened her London concert in a bespoke Swarovski bodysuit.

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1: From Madonna's latest album cover to the Met Gala, Giovanna Engelbert has helped reimagine Swarovski for a new generation. Her bold, maximalist vision is reshaping one of the world's most iconic crystal brands. Seasons host Laura Jackson travels to Stockholm to meet the creative director behind the sparkle.
2: One day, the light comes in, hit one of these crystals that was on my desk, and then the rainbow come out. And then I'm like, there you go. It's joy.
3: This crystal-encrusted universe is the creative home of Giovanna Engelbert. 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
2: I wanted to create a world and a universe from the crystal.
3: It's like a kaleidoscope.
2: With very multiple facets. What was very, very interesting for me was the freedom to experience beauty and joy and self-expression in a way that was accessible.
3: That philosophy has found a new generation of fans, from Sabrina Carpenter to Beyoncé and Dua Lipa, who opened her London concert in a bespoke Swarovski bodysuit.
4: How do you choose the women then that you want to work with? What do they have to embody?
2: They are women that are achieve something great in their life, perfection in a craft.
3: This year, Giovanna dressed two of the most talked about women at the Met Gala. Korean pop star EJ and the event's co-chair tennis legend Venus Williams. The gown featured a necklace inspired by the Wimbledon plate, capturing Venus's life and sporting achievements in silver and crystal.
5: It's full of meaning, and I wanted to pay the most precise and respectful homage to her. It was like to really make her feel like sculptural, regal and important.
4: Yeah.
3: Craft has always been central to Swarovski. And it started with this, a handwritten page by company founder Daniel Swarovski, mapping out the perfect crystal cut, then ground by machine. The great couture houses followed, Dior, YSL, Lanvin, embedding Swarovski crystal into the clothes coming off the most celebrated runways in the world. Onto Hollywood and that famous naked dress worn by Marilyn Monroe in 1962, with 2,500 crystals sewn directly into the silk. 60 years later, it was back in the spotlight with Kim Kardashian.
4: I feel like I need some accessories because I, next to my three pals, look very
2: She's
4: boring.
2: Like the party queen.
4: Yeah.
2: She's the fun, colourful girl. Which one do you think?
4: This one, this
2: girl. Okay, great. I think this one feels right for you.
4: Is there like a tiara or something for my inner princess? It's so beautiful. Oh. There we go.
2: Perfect.
4: Just need somewhere to go now. Should we have lunch?
2: Yes, let's go and have lunch upstairs. It's perfect.
1: Still ahead here tonight, Meta announcing the launch of its new AI tool, with one function that has a lot of people concerned about privacy, what you need to know.

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1: Call today.
2: They are the all-woman force tackling one of Africa's toughest battles, protecting rhinos from poachers. They call themselves the Black Mambas. They're fighting to keep back to keep these prime targets of poachers alive. Arbijan Hosseini rode along to see just how they do it.
3: This is Greater Kruger National Park in South Africa. Nearly 5 million acres of wilderness and home to some of the most extraordinary wildlife on the planet. Including some of the last black rhinos on Earth. There are just over 200 of them left in this park. Protecting them is a group unlike any other. The Black Mambas. 36 strong, battle-hardened, relentless, and unapologetically entirely female.
4: This is what you get to see every day.
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4: How many sunrises and sunsets have you seen?
5: Countless. Countless. I've lost count.
3: Rhino poaching across South Africa fell 16% last year, according to government data. But inside Kruger, it nearly doubled. Here, a black or white rhino is poached on average every 50 hours. Rhinos here are targeted for one reason, their horn. The black market is mostly driven by demand in Vietnam and China, where it's used in traditional medicine and as a status symbol, despite the fact that it has no proven medicinal value at all. To stop this trade, the Mambas patrol nearly 40,000 acres every single day. And they do it completely unarmed. It's an unconventional approach in a world where most anti-poaching units carry weapons. It's not an oversight, it's a philosophy. Poachers are dangerous.
5: Very.
3: And you all operate unarmed. That seems like a bad idea to me.
6: Actually, it is a good idea to us because it's been 12 years doing this. None of us has been killed by poachers, and that's because we constantly get trained, but also we're not threats to the poachers. So
3: but then how do you prevent them if they

0: hunger, it nearly doubled. Here, a black or white rhino is poached on average every 50 hours. Rhinos here are targeted for one reason, their horn. The black market is mostly driven by demand in Vietnam and China, where it's used in traditional medicine and as a status symbol, despite the fact that it has no proven medicinal value at all. To stop this trade, the Mambas patrol nearly 40,000 acres every single day. And they do it completely unarmed. It's an unconventional approach in a world where most anti-poaching units carry weapons. It's not an oversight, it's a philosophy. Poachers are dangerous.
1: Very.
0: And you all operate unarmed. That seems like a bad idea to me.
1: Actually, it is a good idea to us because it's been 12 years doing this. None of us has been killed by poachers, and that's because we constantly get trained, but also we're not threats to the poachers. So,
0: how do you prevent them if they know you don't have guns, if you can't hurt them?
1: So they know that we're not going to hurt them. Then there's no need for them to use their bullets on us,
0: right,
1: as we're not going to respond.
0: But your presence will still scare them
1: away.
0: Our
1: presence scare them away because they don't want to be seen. They don't want to be arrested. Mm-hmm. So they just want to come inside the reserve, kill the rhino, get the horn and out. And that's why they're always running.
0: This is the whole idea behind the Black Mambas. Instead of guns, they're armed with spotlights like this and walkie-talkies, and their presence alone is enough to ward off potential poachers. So right now we're driving through, signaling our presence in the bush. And it looks like right now we're actually coming up on a group of lions. Oh my gosh, here they are.
2: Encounters like this are part of the job. It's a reminder that poachers aren't the only threat in the landscape. Before the Black Mambas, women were largely shut out of frontline ranger roles in this region. These women didn't just change how this reserve is protected. They opened a door that didn't exist.
1: So many people didn't believe in us, but we have proved a lot of them wrong. The landowners in the reserve, when we do roadblock sometimes in those first years, some of them, they wouldn't even allow us to search them or to touch their car. When now they have elephants are breaking into their house, into their lodges, and like things are missing, now they call the Black Mambas.
2: Last year, poaching in Kruger nearly doubled, but not on this patch of ground. On the land that the Black Mambas walk every single day, there hasn't been a single rhino poached in more than a decade. Their work paves the way for moments like this.
3: We've been looking for a black rhino for 3 days, filming here in the greater Kruger area. And just as we're about to leave, we came across not one, but two black rhinos. And this is so special because there are just a little more than 200 black rhinos in Kruger National Park. And this is why the work that the Black Mambas are doing is so important to help and protect these critically endangered animals.
2: 36 women, no guns, just presence. And for now, it's working.
4: A new AI image generating tool from Meta is getting a whole lot of backlash from privacy and safety advocates and users. It's called Muse Image, and you may have seen a note about it on your social media. It's already integrated Instagram stories. So what it can do here is not just generate AI images, but edit images already posted to Instagram. And that is where the issue lies, because this Muse Image function can generate pictures using people's profile pictures or other images without telling them. Wall Street is, however, reacting positively to news of the Muse Spark launch. Shares closing up 6% higher on Wednesday following that announcement. Users, though, as I noted, and privacy advocates, they do not share that enthusiasm. CNN's Hadas Gold joins us now. So, Hadas, walk us through what this new feature actually does in terms of making a user's information, their images, available.
5: Yeah, so this is part of a new AI model that Meta unrolled in the last week or so. Spark is the new model, and Muse is the image generation. I think you're seeing Wall Street react more probably to Spark, which is coding. But on this image portion, it is a new AI image generation and AI editing tool, but it is integrated right now into Instagram stories for the United States. And one of the new features is that you can just type in somebody's username, somebody's handle, and say, hey, edit an image of them doing this

0: So edit this recent photo of them doing this. And that's why you have a lot of privacy and safety advocates worried, because they're worried that people will be taking people's images without consent, without notification, because Instagram doesn't notify you that somebody has done this with your image or with your handle. You don't have a pre-consent. Everybody is actually already opted in, unless they are under the age of 18 or they already have their profile set to private. Now, to be clear, any image that you ever post online, publicly on the internet, of yourself, of anybody else, anybody could download it, edit it with AI, and create a deepfake out of it. But what we've seen is when these platforms integrate these features into their platforms, it makes it much easier for anybody to do it. And sometimes that leads to disturbing results. We saw this happen with X when they integrated their AI Grok into X, where you could just tag Grok on X and say, hey, edit this photo, make them do something. And that's when you saw that really disturbing sort of undressing trend we saw earlier this year. And so that's why you have these safety advocates worried, especially because also, again, there's no notification or consent that needs to be given. Anybody can just do it. But there is a way that you can turn this off. One of the ways is just to turn your profile private, so only your followers, you know, can see what you're doing, and then nobody can use your images in this AI image generation tool. But another way to do this is to go through your settings. And I'll walk you through how to do this step by step. First, go to your profile. Tap the three lines at the top right corner. Those are your settings. And scroll down and tap on sharing and reuse. And then scroll down a little further. And under allow people to use your content on Instagram and with AI features on Meta, toggle off the option for posts and for reels. But despite the fact that you can change your settings and keep this from happening, this is a very good reminder that anything that you post online, whether it be Facebook or Instagram or Reddit, it doesn't matter. Somebody could still just take that image and create a deepfake image of that. And that is something everybody needs to be very aware of. And I think a lot of people are more aware of this now, especially when it comes to posting images of their children, for example. But just be aware that it is possible and it is very easy, especially these days, for anybody to create a deepfake image of you.
1: Absolutely. Hadass, appreciate it. Thank you. Finally, tonight, this is just coming into us at CNN. King Charles and Queen Camilla have hosted Prince Harry and Meghan and their children. We're learning at the King's private country residence in England. So this meeting marks the first time that King Charles has seen the whole family there in 4 years after that high profile falling out. We'll have much more on that coming up in our next hour. Thanks so much for joining us this hour. Be sure to stay with CNN. I'll see you after a few minutes right back here for What.

0: Angeles, and this is CNN.
1: Spain grapples with deadly wildfires. I'm Erica Hill in for Max Foster. This is What We Know. Firefighters are battling one of Spain's deadliest wildfires on record. At least 12 people have been killed. Dozens remain missing around Almería on Spain's southern coast. And strong winds are fueling these flames. Authorities believe the blaze itself may have originated from a fallen power line. Meantime, it's important to note the area is a popular tourist destination. A number of the victims are said to be foreign nationals, though their identities have yet to be confirmed. The head of the region's emergency services believes that some people may have died as they were trying to flee the inferno, either on foot or in cars. Paul Mosquera is joining us now live from Madrid. So, Paul, bring us up to speed on what we know about not only what has been lost in these fires, but also the efforts to contain them.
2: Well, so far, Erica, firefighters are fighting against the clock to try to contain and control this wildfire. We know that so far it has engulfed around 3,200 hectares of forest area in the area that is right now burning. And as you were saying, at least 12 people are reported dead. We don't know exactly where they're from, but the authorities, they say they expect them to be foreigners, as many are living in the area. Also, there's no certain number on how many people are already missing, because from the regional government, they say that around 23 people have been reported missing. But from the Interior Ministry, they say that so far they just have received 3 formal reports denouncing the disappearance of different people. And what is most difficult right now to try to contain the wildfire is the weather conditions, because they say that the wind has been blowing a lot during this afternoon, and this has been difficult in the task of extinguishing the flames. But from the Spanish National Weather Agency, they say that tomorrow, Saturday, there could be a window of opportunity to try to control it, as the conditions are going to be slightly better. The wind is not going to be blowing so strong as today, and the humidity is going to be a little bit higher. So maybe it's going to be the best opportunity to try to contain this situation. And this, Erica, is important, because the authorities say that this is not just one of the worst wildfires that have affected the peninsula, but the deadliest one to affect the autonomous community of Andalusia, Erica.
1: Yeah, devastating. You mentioned there could be this window tomorrow. Are there other crews that are being brought in to help if in

0: back, that window does open for them?
1: Yes, absolutely, because so far we know that around 460 emergency workers are there, and they are trying to contain the fire from the spots that they find better to go their work with the water and the other equipment that they have to battle against this menace. So they will continue to work all over the night and during the morning, taking the most of every opportunity that they get ahead, Erica.
0: Yeah, absolutely. Pal, really appreciate the update. Thank you. U.S. President Donald Trump says the U.S. has now agreed to continue talks with Iran, but he insists that the ceasefire is over. The U.S. repeatedly striking Iran this week after it targeted ships in the Strait of Hormuz. Now, no new strikes were reported overnight by the U.S., and U.S. officials suggest that the pause is meant to give diplomacy a chance. Israel, however, is threatening to attack Iran alone if necessary. Israel's defense minister saying the IDF is now on high alert, prepared to resume the war. While Israeli sources say President Trump does not want Israel involved in the fighting. Mr. Trump, for his part, is dismissing the reports, at least publicly, of a new Iranian plot to assassinate him. Sources telling CNN that Israel shared intelligence with the U.S., that Iran had recently devised a new plan to kill him. So it's important to note here, we don't know the exact details of that, but there are some U.S. officials who suggest the Israeli report may have been an effort to sway Mr. Trump's decision-making on Iran. Trump says he's been on Iran's hit list for a long time, saying, quote, Israel came up with nothing. Kevin Liptak is live at the White House. So what more do we know about this intel, Kevin?
2: Right. And it seems as if it was delivered recently. And the president, we should note, has spoken recently about Iran's desire to assassinate him. He said it multiple times when we were over in Turkey for the NATO summit, actually saying that he had been presented with a new list that ranked him atop Iranian assassination targets. And it has been true, you know, for quite some time that Iran has been known by the U.S. government to have Trump in its sights. You know, ever since the president ordered the assassination of the Iranian general Qassem Soleimani during his first term, the American government has said that it has President Trump in its targets. They said that throughout the Biden administration as well. I think the real question now that you hear from American officials is whether Israel could be trying to influence President Trump's decision making at what seems to be an inflection point in the conflict, as the president decides whether to intensify strikes on Iran, whether he decides to go back to full-scale war now that he says that the memorandum of understanding is no longer operable. And it has been clear for quite some time that the Israelis view President Trump's attempts at diplomacy with Iran very, very skeptically. Benjamin Netanyahu, the prime minister, has said that publicly, that he doesn't think that diplomacy with Iran can yield a full-scale nuclear deal in the way that President Trump seems to be hoping. Now, whether this in fact does sway the president's decision making remains to be seen. He said just this morning that the negotiations will continue, even though he claims to have told Iran that the ceasefire is no longer in effect. And we will see how that proceeds going forward. We do know that as of today, there has been this scramble behind the scenes by the mediators in all of this, including the Qataris, to try and get some of the diplomacy back on the rails at a moment when the president seems to be waiting out the Iranians. We've seen this tit-for-tat exchange for fire, although for now things appear to be a little bit calmer. And it does seem as if at this point it's a test of wills between the U.S. and Iran by which side can sustain these attacks most economically, militarily, as they go through this pattern of the Iranians striking vessels in the strait, the U.S. retaliating, Iran retaliating. For that seems to be sort of a game of chicken of who can withstand all of that the most. It doesn't seem as if at this point there are set dates for any of these negotiations going forward. And the president, I think, caught in this space between full-scale war and a full ceasefire, and how long he's willing to sort of wait that out at this point remains to be seen.
0: All right, Kevin, appreciate bringing us up to speed there. Thank you. We do have some new details and, frankly, new questions at this hour about the deadly shooting of a Mexican national by U.S. immigration agents in the state of Texas. So according to ICE, Lorenzo Salgado Araujo refused to follow verbal commands during a traffic stop. And they say that is when the 52-year-old tried to ram his van into a law enforcement vehicle. According to an attorney,

0: however. Three men who were detained in that operation say that is not what happened. They maintain the agent shot Salgado Araujo almost immediately after exiting their vehicle. Meantime, the son of Lorenzo Salgado Araujo recently spoke to CNN, and he says he believes there is no way his father would have disobeyed immigration agents. Take a listen.
1: We have spoken as a family time and time again. What my dad should do in the case that he did get detained by ICE. He did not know that those vehicles following him were ICE agents. Again, these vehicles were unmarked. They had no emblems, no logos, no flashing lights. I know my dad would have stopped had ICE agents formally and clearly identified themselves, at least through their vehicle markings. My dad would have stopped and complied because he knew that there was a process.
0: CNN's Carolina Peguero joining me now from Houston, Texas. We are hearing a little bit more, but frankly, Carolina, still a lot of questions at this point.
2: That is correct, Erica. Still lots of questions unanswered, and state officials, including Al Green and Congresswoman Sylvia Garcia, are asking for a full investigation, including with the district attorney's office. They are asking for more information on the ICE agents, as well as the details of the moments before Lorenzo Salgado Araujo, 52-year-old construction Mexican man, was killed here in this intersection of Canal Street and Wayside in the small community of Houston. You can see here where people are continuing to pay their respects. They have signs, they have balloons, flowers, and are very frustrated here in the community, not knowing exactly or having answers as to what happened on Tuesday, that day that Lorenzo Salgado and the other men that were with him in that van were detained. Now, we did attend a conference earlier today, a press conference with the state and local officials, and they gave us some more information on what exactly they are demanding, and also from the lawyer of the men that were detained and that had written statements of exactly what happened before the ICE agents shot Lorenzo Salgado. Now, while
0: Carolina,
2: the lawyer is looking for his clients, while the lawyer is still looking for his clients to be released and have a due process, we do know that they have are also in fear of what could happen to them. And his lawyer says that they are perhaps being pressured to sign deportation documents to go back to Mexico, while the family has also had problems claiming the body of Lorenzo Salgado. Meanwhile, here we are hearing that there will be a vigil tomorrow and also protests.
0: All right, Carolina, appreciate the updates there. Thank you. In the UK, after days of rumors, it is the royal family reunion that many were hoping and waiting for. CNN understands King Charles has actually met with Prince Harry, his son, and of course, Harry's wife, Meghan. All of this happening at the King's residence in Highgrove, and we're told also present were Harry and Meghan's two young children, Prince Archie and Princess Lilibet. This would be the first time that the King has seen his grandchildren in 4 years. It wasn't known until, frankly, this moment whether Meghan and the children would join Prince Harry on this trip back to the United Kingdom. The Duke of Sussex has been in a dispute, of course, with UK authorities about whether his family would receive police protection. Anna Stewart joining us now with an update from London. So, taking some people by surprise, I think, but perhaps a lovely family moment. What more do we know, if anything, about this royal reunion?
3: Oh, we all want the information. I think I might disappoint you, Erica, but I'll do my best. The last time the youngest grandchildren of the King were in the UK was 2022 for the late Queen's Platinum Jubilee. So, as you say, it's been 4 years. We're told that this took place at Highgrove House, which is the King's country home in Gloucestershire. We had no heads up for this visit. There were no news cameras as far as we were aware inside. I don't think we're ever going to get a readout on what was said or how everyone feels. This was a deeply private meeting, a reunion for a family that have had quite clear tensions that have really played out on a global stage. Not at this meeting, of course, Prince William, his wife and his children. UK media reports that the brothers remain estranged, but again, that is pure speculation. Now Archie is 7 years old. Princess Lilibet is 5 years old. This is the first time they will have seen their grandfather since he became king. Prince Harry comes to the UK a fair bit, sporadically for various events, usually charitable events. A big one this week for him has been a one-year countdown to the Invictus Games, which is a Paralympic-style competition. So that's why he's in town. But it's rare, of course, for him to bring his wife and his children. And a major reason for that is regarding security, quite aside from personal issues within the family. Since stepping back as working members of the royal family, Prince Harry and his wife and his family lost the taxpayer-funded security detail that was arranged by the UK Home Office. This is something that has clearly upset Prince Harry very much because he believes the risk of their being here, the security risk, is too great for privately paid security. He took the UK government to court on this and lost. So what we don't know, actually, is what the security arrangement has been to allow for this visit. It may have been helped that it didn't take place in London. It took place outside of London, in Gloucestershire. Of course, there'll be plenty of speculation over that and everything that was said or not said in this meeting. But I don't know that we'll get any more detail than that, Erica.
0: Oh, to be a fly on the wall for that one. Well, I would say, isn't it lovely that they're seeing their grandkids? So maybe there's a win there, even if we can't have all the details. Yes. And I appreciate it. Thank you. British police say they have arrested a suspect now in the murder of a former member of parliament. Anne Widdecombe was found dead at her home on Thursday. The former government minister, a well-known right-wing politician in the UK, who also became well-known for her part in reality TV shows like Celebrity Big Brother. British Prime Minister Keir Starmer said the whole country was utterly shocked upon learning of her death. Investigators say, very importantly, they want the public to know they do not believe that this crime was politically motivated.
4: We can confirm that a 26-year-old man was arrested at an address in Newton Abbot this afternoon on suspicion of the murder of Anne Widdecombe. The suspect, who is a white British national, remains in police custody whilst the inquiries continue.
0: Just ahead here, a change in plans. President Trump passing up a chance to take the brand new Air Force One back home from the NATO summit. What U.S. officials say led to that decision.

0: Oh, to be a fly on the wall for that one. Well, I would say, isn't it lovely that they're seeing their grandkids? So maybe there's a win there, even if we can't have all the details. Yes, and I appreciate it. Thank you. British police say they have arrested a suspect now in the murder of a former member of parliament. Anne Widdecombe was found dead at her home on Thursday. The former government minister, a well-known right-wing politician in the UK, who also became well-known for her part in reality TV shows like Celebrity Big Brother. British Prime Minister Keir Starmer said the whole country was utterly shocked upon learning of her death. Investigators say, very importantly, they want the public to know they do not believe that this crime was politically motivated.
1: We can confirm that a 26-year-old man was arrested at an address in Newton Abbot this afternoon on suspicion of the murder of Anne Widdecombe. The suspect, who is a white British national, remains in police custody whilst the inquiries continue.
0: Just ahead here, a change in plans. President Trump passing up a chance to take the brand new Air Force One back home from the NATO summit. What U.S. officials say led to that decision.

0: What's going on, everyone? 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
2: Otter, the AI meeting agent.
3: CNN has obtained new video that may provide clues about the health of a powerful U.S. lawmaker. So the footage was shot in June outside the home of Republican Senator Mitch McConnell, a witness telling CNN it shows McConnell being loaded into an ambulance. He was reported to be unconscious. His office, it's important to note, has had little to say in the weeks since then. Little news on McConnell's condition, confirming only that he'd been taken to the hospital and that he is recovering. CNN's Annie Grayer is tracking this story for us. So Annie, no new information, but he is still in the hospital at this hour, as far as we know, correct?
4: That's correct. All we know from McConnell's team is that he is in the hospital and recovering, but we don't know why he went to the hospital on June 14th or what has kept him there. And what I have learned from an eyewitness and new video that I've obtained is that on the morning of June 14th at around 8:30 in the morning, one of McConnell's neighbors, this eyewitness, stepped outside of their home and saw a commotion on their street. They saw two ambulances on the street, a fire truck, and Capitol Police had blocked off the entire street. So this person went up to a Capitol Police officer to ask what had happened, and the officer said they were responding to a medical emergency but wouldn't specify who it was. So this neighbor, along with others on the street, stood outside their homes trying to understand what was going on. And at about 9 a.m. on that same day, on June 14th, this person witnessed paramedics carrying somebody on a stretcher from McConnell's home into an ambulance. And while the person that I spoke to didn't see the face of the person on the stretcher, others nearby remarked that it was Senator McConnell on this stretcher. And this little detail here is important because we just have such little information about McConnell's condition and what has kept him in the hospital. Recently, there's also been audio from EMS to come out where it shows paramedics responding to a 911 call at McConnell's home address for somebody who was under cardiac arrest, unconscious, and needing CPR. But McConnell's office has maintained that the senator is recovering. And recently, senior Senate Republicans, including Senate Majority Leader John Thune, has said that he spoke to McConnell for about 20 minutes on a variety of topics. So the information that I've obtained from the witness in the video just provide a little more insight into this mysterious puzzle that is still unsolved.
3: Still so many questions, Annie, though. Appreciate the updates and the little tidbits. Take whatever we can get, right? Thank you. U.S. officials, meantime, say security concerns played a role in President Trump's decision to switch planes for his trip home from the NATO summit in Turkey this week. So the president, you may recall, flew back to Washington aboard the old Air Force One instead of that new jet, which was gifted to him by the Qataris. And those sources say there were no specific new threats to Mr. Trump. But separately, we do know Israel shared intelligence with the U.S. that Iran had allegedly come up with a new plan to assassinate the president. So among the questions is just how seriously should we take that Israeli intelligence? Could any of that intelligence have led to the decision to switch planes? Joining me now, CNN national security analyst Juliet Kayyem. Juliet, it's good to have you with us. There are kind of a couple buckets here on this story as we start with the Air Force One story, if we could. So the questions about why he switched planes, I mean, initially the president said when he was asked about it, oh, I

0: wanted to make sure that service members could tour the plane and get a firsthand look at it, which I don't recall that ever happening before, though I could be wrong. What does the explanation tell you, and what are you hearing about the real concerns or perhaps the real reasons for switching planes?
1: Yeah. And I think these stories are potentially related, but I do think the plane switch should be viewed in isolation. I mean, we have spent over a year discussing the sort of, I think, the real weaknesses in taking over for Air Force One, an airplane that was owned by a foreign government, one that was simply sort of retrofitted for the president rather than built for the president. And there is a distinction. And I think the Secret Service has been well aware of the distinction in terms of safety and security, possession, ownership, all these things that we have no control over this second Air Force One. That being the case, any intelligence probably would have triggered the Secret Service to be a little bit worried about this particular flight, where he was, the threat environment with the war in Iran. And so whether they believed or didn't believe the Israeli intelligence, I think out of an abundance of caution, they made this recommendation. And it goes to the foundational question that we've had, you know, why did he accept this gift and the sort of corruption aspects of it? That's a different story. Those of us in the safety and security realm have always focused on the vulnerability of ownership by the president of an airplane that was gifted by a country that is an ally, but has elements within it and has supported national security enemies of the United States in the past. And I think that's coming. I think we're starting to see the consequences of a really, in my opinion, very bad decision by the White House.
0: Yeah, certainly. So when we look at then the other part of this, right, related but not exactly the same story, but related, the story of Israeli intelligence about potentially a new assassination plot against President Trump. Couple of buckets there too, right? In no way am I downplaying a potential threat to the president's life, but there are also questions about whether this is a new plot and how much, frankly, U.S. intel has been preparing for some time for similar, perhaps, concerns when it comes to the president. And the fact that there are questions about whether this intel may have been perhaps an effort on Israel's part to bring President Trump around to their way of thinking, what do you make of that?
1: Yeah. I think the fact that you're asking that question and that everyone is asking that question suggests how damaging the relationship or the sort of the relationship between Israel and the United States is as a result of, I think, Netanyahu utilizing intelligence for his political and war efforts. We all know that Netanyahu was a strong proponent of the war in Iran. We have a president of the United States. It was his decision to go forward, but I certainly believe that the Israelis handed him intelligence that fed a narrative that Netanyahu wanted. I know people within the Trump administration, including J.D. Vance, who's been public about this, as well as those of us on the outside, find it at this stage a little bit too convenient for Israel that they all of a sudden, in the midst of the sort of war, ongoing war, the challenges of Israel's war against Lebanon, what continues to go on in Gaza, let alone, of course, the war with Iran. I think it's legitimate to find it very convenient. The Israelis come up with intelligence that satisfies a narrative that will be appealing to Trump, which is he has enemies that want him dead. That's a narrative that Trump certainly understands. Look, during a war, every president is going to have an increased threat level against him. It's just the nature, unfortunately, of the game. But the specificity of this intelligence, where it came from, how actionable it was, I think it's fair to ask those questions at this stage.
0: Given the fact that you talk about the discussions potentially behind the scenes, right? But the fact that so many of these conversations are happening publicly, that you and I are having this conversation right now, I mean, how damaging is that to the relationship moving forward between these two countries?
1: Very, very much so. I think if you believe in a strong Israel Israel, not Netanyahu.

0: Israel-U.S. relationship, not Trump, right? Between these two countries, these two leaders are basically believe each owns the other. I heard your analysts on a little bit earlier that Trump thinks he controls Netanyahu. Netanyahu thinks he controls Trump. None of this is good for a unified interest, and that unified interest is maintaining the ceasefire, getting Israel to stop bombing in Lebanon, and having a long-term solution to the threats that face Israelis and Arabs and the Gulf alike. And none of that is being played out right now. So I think, again, we have a president of the United States who chose to go to war. I'm not going to blame Netanyahu. What I do know, and what we've all certainly reported, is the narrative of how this war would unfold was not correct. And that narrative was fed by Israeli intelligence forces, intelligence agencies. And so the skepticism that one should have about Israel's intelligence is natural. It's not anti-Israel. It's not anything. It is just natural when given the past.
1: Juliette, always appreciate your insight. Thank you.
0: Thank you.
1: Well, while his troops are preparing for what could be another conflict with Iran, the U.S. Defense Secretary is now focusing on a very different issue, facial hair. Pete Hegseth sending a message that beards are not allowed in his military. Here's CNN's Sean Lingass with that story.
2: On a recent visit to a Navy ship, Defense Secretary Pete Hegseth noticed multiple sailors sporting beards, apparently violating a stricter policy on beards that he issued last year. That's according to a defense official and an email seen by CNN referencing the defense secretary's request for action to be taken. Hegseth left the ship wondering if the Pentagon rank and file paid attention to his beard policy and other policy changes he has made to the workforce. Shortly after the visit in June, Pentagon officials held a series of meetings in which they told subordinates that Hegseth was closely monitoring agency's progress on the beard policy and other workplace changes, and that there was pressure from political appointees to move faster on the directives. The episode shows how Hegseth intensely focuses on personnel issues, including those with culture war undertones, even as the U.S. military conducts operations from Iran to the Caribbean. Quote, no more beardos, end quote, Hegseth said in a speech to hundreds of top military officers in September. Quote, the era of rampant and ridiculous shaving profiles is done, end quote. The 46-year-old Iraq war veteran has also brought Christian prayer services to the Pentagon and threatened to cut ties with Scouting America over its so-called woke policies. Sean Lingass, CNN, Washington.
1: Democratic Senate Minority Leader Chuck Schumer is accusing President Trump of a brazen attempt to take control of upcoming elections before a single vote is even cast. In an extraordinary move just months before the midterms, Mr. Trump fired the leadership of an independent, bipartisan federal agency that provides election assistance to states nationwide. And it's just the latest move by the White House to intervene in the electoral process. You may recall that back in February, Mr. Trump called on Republicans to take over the voting, once again alleging fraud, as he has done repeatedly, and yet again providing zero evidence of any fraud. Still to come here, controversy over a deadly new shooting involving U.S. immigration officers. We're going to speak with the former acting director of ICE about that.

0: and threatened to cut ties with Scouting America over its so-called woke policies. Sean Lingus, CNN, Washington.
1: Democratic Senate Minority Leader Chuck Schumer is accusing President Trump of a brazen attempt to take control of upcoming elections before a single vote is even cast. In an extraordinary move just months before the midterms, Mr. Trump fired the leadership of an independent, bipartisan federal agency that provides election assistance to states nationwide. And it's just the latest move by the White House to intervene in the electoral process. You may recall that back in February, Mr. Trump called on Republicans to take over the voting, once again alleging fraud, as he has done repeatedly, and yet again, and providing zero evidence of any fraud. Still to come here, controversy over a deadly new shooting involving U.S. immigration officers. We're going to speak with the former acting director of ICE about that.

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0: Answer. And this is CNN.
1: Witnesses and family members are disputing the official account of the deadly shooting of a Mexican national by U.S. immigration agents in Texas. Officials say Lorenzo Salgado Araujo refused to follow verbal commands in a traffic stop and then tried to ram his van into an ICE vehicle. However, an attorney who represents three men who have been detained say his clients say that is not at all what happened. And the man's son says his father, he believes, would never have acted in that way. Joining me now is John Sandwick. He's a former acting director of U.S. Immigration and Customs Enforcement. John, it's great to have you with us as we go through this. So it's important to note for people who may not be as familiar with the story. So what we're saying here is the official account, the federal account, differs from what we are hearing from three people who were part of that, who were detained during the incident. This would not be the first time that the official federal account did not match up with what witnesses saw on the ground. There are a lot of calls for an independent investigation. DHS says the Office of the Inspector General is currently leading its investigation. How confident are you in that investigation?
2: Well, look, traditionally, it's the Office of Inspector General's responsibility to conduct these investigations. Having worked with DHS OIG, I can tell you they have very highly skilled, competent investigators who will operate with integrity. But what we're dealing with here is a credibility crisis. ICE is now has a major credibility crisis, a direct result of this decision to issue these statements in the wake of these shootings. Right. So this all goes back to Minnesota, where with the Renee Good shooting and the Alex Brady shooting, ICE rushes out a statement saying the officers clearly acted in self-defense. Video footage comes out later that appears to contradict that. Traditionally, when there's a shooting like this, what you don't say anything about the merits of it. You simply reaffirm that there will be a comprehensive investigation and you will share as much information with the public as possible, you know, when you can, as soon as possible. The reason you do that is because you do not want to undermine your credibility.

0: by giving a narrative of facts that are later, you know, potentially undercut by video cameras or witness statements. Unfortunately, it looks like, despite new leadership at DHS, we're seeing a lot of the same mistakes, where they rush out a statement saying this was self-defense, and now some evidence seems to be coming out that might contradict that.
1: There are also questions about, you mentioned what cameras could show us. So we do know that the agents involved were not wearing body cameras. What is unclear is whether there may be vehicle cameras, dash cam. CNN has asked about that. Upon my last check, we had not yet heard back from DHS. How important, though, could that, to your point, could that video be?
0: Yeah, this is why you need to hold back on making any statements until you conduct that investigation. That's exactly right. There might be vehicle cameras. We know now that there were no body cameras that the agents were wearing, but we also don't know if surveillance cameras in the area might have captured anything, right? We know a passerby did capture some footage on video. But again, I think, you know, that there are reasons from a law enforcement agency perspective. And I understand we're in a very tense environment, right? And the administration is pushing this mass deportation agenda across the country. And we're seeing in the last couple of weeks a resumption of some of these stepped up ICE activities. But maintaining the credibility of an agency is so essential. And it really, it's why I'm just surprised to see, after so much criticism was on Secretary Noem, you know, at the irresponsibility of rushing out a statement, that we're seeing the same mistakes. But look, an investigation, that's what an investigation is for. That's why you hold back judgment, because, you know, the statements you get at the scene, oftentimes you just want to wait until you can get in there and look at ballistics, look at forensic evidence about the gunshot angles, look for damages at the car, and especially look for the security footage that might actually show you what actually happened.
1: Yeah, as we often say in this business, it's better to be right than it is to be first, to have, you know, all your ducks and your facts in a row. I also wanted to ask you about what's coming out of Mexico now. So Mexico's president is saying she is, quote, preparing legal measures, seeking a criminal investigation in the U.S. into the deaths of 17 Mexican citizens who died either while they were in ICE custody or during an enforcement operation. So I'm curious, what do you see as the potential legal avenue there? Is this, you know, pursuing some sort of a criminal investigation, you think, from a federal standpoint, or going in through the state level?
0: I mean, look, ultimately, Mexico doesn't have that much power legally here to stop it. They're going to make referrals to U.S. attorney's offices. They're going to make referrals to state and local prosecutors. So many of those agencies are already doing their best. First of all, as it relates to state prosecutions, they have limited ability to conduct their own investigation because the federal agents are going to control most of the evidence, right? The federal agents will work with these U.S. attorney's offices, but there's, of course, this credibility gap that we're talking about, where nobody, I don't think a lot of the large segments of the public just don't have confidence the feds are going to act, no matter what the evidence suggests. Mexico now is going to make referrals. All they can do is make referrals to the same agency. So legally, I don't think they have a lot of, you know, this is more about diplomatically the message that they are sending, that they are extremely frustrated with what's happening in the States. But listen, Mexico has tremendous leverage, and DHS needs to be careful here. By far, the largest country in terms of deportations and arrests are of Mexican nationals. And while a lot of attention has been put on countries like Honduras or Haiti or Venezuela, the reality is each and every year, Mexican nationals compromise the largest numbers of people deported. And the reason the U.S. is able to do that is Mexico works collaboratively with the U.S. to take those people back. And I can tell you from experience, if Mexico was just to delay a little bit, just slow down how quickly they accept their foreign nationals back when they're being deported, like a lot of countries do, it can really jam up the system for DHS, overflowing their detention centers and really frustrating this mass deportation effort of President Trump. So the leverage of Mexico, this, I think, needs to be taken seriously. That, and really, one last thing quickly, is this is just another reason why DHS needs to step back and look at what are we doing operationally that is causing all these deaths and try to address that, because you don't need to have this level of officer shootings while you're doing this kind of robust enforcement. But it's just another signal, that they need to step back and address this issue, because they need to take this diplomatic message very seriously.
1: John Sandwick, I really appreciate your insight. Thank you.
0: Yeah, my pleasure.
1: We are just in about the final 20 minutes or so of trading on Wall Street. Stocks at this hour, more or less flat. The Dow, as you can see, marginally higher there, about a third of a percentage point after seesawing its way through the session. This is our business breakout. It may be the biggest company you've never heard of. SK Hynix, the South Korean microchip maker, has today made the largest ever listing on a U.S. stock exchange by a foreign company, and its shares are up more than 13% on the Nasdaq in its market debut. The company is worth more than $1 trillion. It's one of the hottest trends trades of the year.

Resale prices for World Cup tickets are now falling after the two remaining host nations were knocked out of the tournament. Prices for today's game between Spain and Belgium actually fell 65% after the U.S. was eliminated, while tickets for Saturday's quarterfinal between England and Norway were down 45% after Mexico was knocked out. The CEO of the marketplace, TickPick, says tickets have been priced with the expectation of both hosts advancing. The deadly heat wave in Europe leading Eurostar to rethink how it upgrades its fleet. The company is now asking for its new trains to be fitted with air conditioning units. The new fleet will be able to withstand, we're told, temperatures of 55 degrees Celsius. That's 131 degrees Fahrenheit. Staying with travel, we have a good old-fashioned bidding war in the works, this time for EasyJet. Last week, the airline agreed a takeover offer from the U.S. investment company Castle Lake. Today, though, it's reached a new agreement with the American investment group Apollo. Apollo offering more money. That Apollo bid values the airline at more than $7.5 billion. EasyJet's board said it is no longer recommending the Castle Lake bid. All of this sending EasyJet shares skyrocketing. They finished 14% higher in London. Still ahead here, powerhouse of Spain and Belgium face off for a spot in the World Cup semifinals. We've got an update for you on that match and a look ahead to the weekend's other showdowns. That's next.

0: 972. Call today.
1: There are just seven teams still holding on to that dream of a World Cup title, and two of them are in action right now. Spain and Belgium currently at 1-1 in the closing minutes of the first half. World Sports' Patrick Snell is with us from Atlanta. I can't watch right now, which is why I'm very glad that we're talking to you, because you have to watch. It's your job.
2: I do, and I am. And I tell you what, real drama, because just a short while ago, Erica, the Belgians leveling through Charles de Cataler, the youngster, the 25-year-old, who scored twice against Team USA in the previous round. He's done it again, this after Spain had taken the lead through Fabian Ruiz, the

0: 972. Call today.
1: There are just seven teams still holding on to that dream of a World Cup title, and two of them are in action right now. Spain and Belgium currently at 1-1 in the closing minutes of the first half. World Sports' Patrick Snell is with us from Atlanta. I can't watch right now, which is why I'm very glad that we're talking to you, because you have to watch. It's your job.
2: I do, and I am. And I tell you what, real drama, because just a short while ago, Erica, the Belgians leveling through Charles de Cataler, the youngster, the 25-year-old, who scored twice against Team USA in the previous round. He's done it again, this after Spain had taken the lead through Fabian Ruiz, the Paris Saint-Germain player. The Dani Olmo initial shot too hot to handle for Thibaut Courtois, but just, as I say, literally just a couple of minutes ago, the Belgians level. And it's 1-1 as we approach halftime. Really incredible stuff. Why is this significant? Because it's the first time Spain's La Roja, the 2010 champions, have conceded a goal at this year's World Cup. By my mathematics, that's something like a first goal conceded in over, well over 500 minutes of play.

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2: Something like a first goal conceded in well over 500 minutes of play at this World Cup, possibly closer to 600 minutes. So really, really significant development, I tell you. And let's look at what's at stake, because the winner of this quarterfinal matchup will take on France on Tuesday in Dallas. Les Bleus already there, courtesy of their win 2-0 yesterday over the Moroccans. And that would be an absolutely classic encounter, whichever team gets there. Just a reminder about who is spearheading, who is inspiring this French team in their quest for a third consecutive final and a third title as well, to add to their 2018 triumph and also their 1998 triumph as well, back on home soil. It's that man, they're right there, Kylian Mbappe. He netted an absolutely stunning goal yesterday. He curled on it, absolutely unsavable. It was a tournament high, record equaling tournament high, eighth goal of this World Cup, level now with Lionel Messi in the race for the coveted golden boot. This is remarkable. You look at those stats there. Mbappe, he's played in 20 World Cup matches during his career, and he scored 20 goals. 17 of those 20 goals have come in the second half of play as well. So quite remarkable. And you can just see here what it means to the French fans, because they absolutely believe in this team. This team appears to have no weaknesses, I will say, though, as Belgium are currently proving at this hour, anything can happen against any opponent. But these are scenes in Paris, in the heart of the French capital. You can see the Champs-Élysées right there, if my eyes weren't deceiving me. You can see what it means to them. This is a nation that absolutely believes in this team, and they believe they have every chance of going on to win a third straight title. Personally, I'm now backing them, but look, keep an eye on Belgium. They're doing rather well, Erica.
3: We won't rule them out, but yes, I am all in on Les Bleus as well, and my family in France would kill me if I were not, but I am anyway. Patrick, appreciate it. Thank you. Still ahead here, as coastal parts of East Asia prepare for one of the strongest storms on the planet, people are rushing to stock up on needed supplies. It is a massive storm. CNN Weather tracking Typhoon Bobby and the preparations. That's ahead.

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1: Updating our top story for you, officials in Spain are hoping that winds will die down and enough to give them an upper hand on a deadly wildfire there, which has now killed at least 12 people. Dozens more remain missing. This is in the southern coastal city of Almeria. A fallen power line is being blamed for the blaze, which is now considered the deadliest ever in the region. Other parts of Europe also dealing with wildfires, as well as that heat wave, of course, as we know. Officials now warning things, though, could get worse.
2: It's going to be a very difficult summer throughout Spain, and sadly in Europe too. But in Spain, and here in particular, due to the heavy rainfall we've had this winter, that has led to the spring growth of scrubland and undergrowth, which, with the heat waves, has dried out and become the perfect fuel for fires. So we've still got a long summer ahead of us. Let's all be extra careful.
1: The U.S., meantime, is facing another brutal heat wave of its own, this time really targeted on the west. A major weather pattern change is expected to send temperatures 10 to 15 degrees Fahrenheit higher than normal, pushing those temperatures into the triple digits for some states. The Rockies region is going to see some of the most intense heat that could actually tie or break some records for high temps. Eastern Oregon, parts of California, Utah, Wyoming, and Montana are also at risk because they're under that heat dome. Meantime, parts of Asia preparing for Typhoon Bobby. It is roughly, get this, the width of France. It is now barreling across the Pacific Ocean toward Taiwan. CNN meteorologist Eric Van Dam has more now on how people are preparing for this massive storm.
3: Parts of Asia are bracing for one of the strongest typhoons on Earth this weekend. Typhoon Bavi is expected to bear down on Taiwan early Saturday morning before making landfall in Japan's southern island of Ishigaki in southeastern China. Across the region, people are taking precautions ahead of the looming storm. In Taiwan, residents are stocking up on supplies, sometimes emptying out store shelves. And along the coast, major fishing ports have shut down and farmers are rushing to protect their crops from damage.
4: Typhoons usually cause fairly serious damage. Last year was particularly bad for us.
3: In Japan, some public parks and beaches appeared closed as authorities stepped up storm preps. The region's All Nippon Airways says they'll cancel dozens of flights this weekend serving Okinawa's airports. Local business owners are preparing for the worst.
5: According to the typhoon forecast, I've heard that this one will be pretty big. I'm a little concerned about whether our typhoon preparations are enough.
3: Authorities in China have also intensified preparations, deploying personnel to patrol beaches and monitor water levels. Multiple provinces have upgraded their flood control

0: response to the highest level.
1: Due to continuous heavy rainfall, the earthen embankments have been soaked, making them highly prone to risks such as seepage, piping, landslides, and cracks in the dike body.
0: Bavi comes right on the heels of last week's tropical storm Mesac that triggered deadly flooding, rare tornadoes, and a reservoir collapse in parts of coastal and inland China. Authorities say dozens of people have been killed. And if the floods weren't dangerous enough, video posted on social media shows snakes swimming in the streets after a local news outlet reported more than 800 escaped from a breeding farm in southern China. China's National Climate Center says the back-to-back storms are just the start of a turbulent month. And it expects up to 6 typhoons to form in the Northwest Pacific and South China Sea by the end of July, almost doubling the expected average. Derek Van Dam, CNN.
2: Well, finally for you tonight, for the first time in nearly 1,000 years, the Bayeux Tapestry has returned home to Britain. It arrived from France under tight police escort, as you can see there. This was earlier today. The 70-meter-long embroidery famously illustrates the Norman conquest of England in 1066. It is believed to have been stitched by English embroiderers. I'm Erica Hill. That is what we know this hour. Be sure to stay with CNN. Much more to come after this quick break.
3: 48, 49, 50.
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0: City, and this is CNN.
1: A bullish end to a strong reclosing, bell ringing on Wall Street. The main markets are all higher and have been higher throughout the course of the session. Trading's over. And a one, and a two, and a one, two, three, four. There you go. Those are the markets. We'll get to the reasons why and the main events of the day. The South Korean chip giant makes its US debut. Investors simply can't get enough of SK Hynix. King Charles meets with Prince Harry and all his family at the home Highgrove. First time in 4 years they've been together. And EasyJet now in the middle of a takeover battle. Apollo crashed the party and has got a winning bid of $8 billion for Easy. We are live in New York, last day of the week, Friday, July the 10th. I'm Richard Creston. I mean business. Good evening. We start tonight with the largest foreign listing in Wall Street history. It is the South Korean chipmaker SK Hynix, and it debuted today on NASDAQ. The company, which few Americans had heard of a year ago, raised more than $26 billion. They were offered here in New York as an ADR, American Depository Receipt, $149 each, and they upped and closed at 13% higher. There you have the original stock in South Korea, and you have the ADR as they're traded at. It's a conglomerate of stocks, basically. 10 stocks, 10 of the original equals one ADR. Chip stocks are having a banner year. The sector's the major beneficiary from the AI boom. The chief executive of SK Hynix focused on AI earlier today.
2: We are providing the essential memory technologies that power the global AI infrastructure. We are here to build the future with you, because AI will be everywhere, and wherever AI goes, SK Hynix will be there.
1: The energy markets appear to be shrugging off all the tensions in the Middle East. They are now being driven by global economic slowdown. Now, recall, the IMF expects global growth of 3%. And you see this reflected in oil demand. The IEA expects a drop this year of 1 million barrels a day. So if you take those things, slower demand, lower demand for oil, oil prices, Brent drifted to around $76 a barrel, and WTI.

0: CGI roughly the same. AI is boosting the market. A sluggish global economy is having the opposite effect. Daniela Sabine Hathorn is the senior market strategist at Capital.com with me from London. You've got to admit, this is a fascinating undercurrent, isn't it? That the inflationary pressures that we might get from AI actually mitigated from oil by global demand slowing and slower demand for oil.
1: Good evening. Yes, indeed. It's been an interesting narrative that's been dominating markets, I think, since the start of the year. We've kind of gone in waves that have been, as I said, dominated by different factors. We started off the year thinking that the economy was slowing, that the soft landing narrative was happening, and that inflation was coming down quite nicely and allowing central banks to cut rates. Then with everything that happened in the Middle East, the inflation narrative came back into view, and then we were concerned about oil pushing consumer prices higher. We've come down from that wave again as oil has dropped on the back of those tensions dissipating. We had a little bit of a wobble earlier this week. Right. It's just a narrative that keeps on evolving, but I think at the back of it, we still have that strong growth story that continues to drive investor appetite.
0: Right, but that strong growth, albeit moderating, because of economic factors, it could be the saviour in a sense, because if this shenanigans in the Straits of Hormuz continues, the lower demand is essentially putting a lid on the price.
1: Yeah. Indeed, yeah. And you have to think how this acts as a tax on growth and consumption. And as we've said, the lower prices may eventually, lower oil prices may eventually increase the amount of capital and free spending capacity that households have. And that in itself can have an inflationary edge as well. So there's different ways to read it. And I said, this narrative continues to evolve.
0: So on the markets, we had SK Hynix today. You've got strongish, still bullish markets. I don't want to use the word irrational, but they do seem to be ignoring some fairly significant red flags economically.
1: I think what SK Hynix's debut has taught us is that the market is still willing to compensate and to spend money on companies that have a good structure and that show that they have good earnings capacity. And I think that's what it's telling us is the market, it's not indiscriminately now buying into everything. And I think that's why maybe the speculative bubble aspect may have died down. It's becoming a lot more selective. And I think investors are becoming more selective with where they're putting their capital. And one thing is that, you know, the AI supply chain continues to be a key driver. Right. SK Hynix at the center of that, the CEO saying that today. And that's what the market's rewarding. So clearly it shows that investors still have appetite for these kind of companies, despite higher inflation, despite higher rates, okay, and despite, you know, concerns that growth may slow.
0: So finally, do you believe that by natural attrition and market forces, the air is being gently let out of that speculative bubble, albeit maybe not as much as some would like, to the point where the risk of calamity has, if not evaporated, has greatly reduced? By calamity, yeah. I mean market calamity.
1: Yeah, I think the whole speculative bubble narrative has died down, as you said, because of this natural attrition. I do still think that the market is overheated in some sectors. And I think that's why we've seen periods of high volatility in recent months. But I do still I do think that fundamentally, a lot of these companies are well supported because they're showing they have explosive earnings capacity. They're dominant in the market. And I think now it's the next phase. It's no longer about what AI means. It's about how can these companies prove that this spending is going to deliver higher growth and higher earnings. And I think that's in the phase we're in now. So, yeah, I think it's come down a little bit. I think it's more well balanced.
0: Danielle, it's good to have you on the programme. Nice to have you with us. And I can assure you, you will be with us many more times with a good will and a following wind, helping us understand this in the months ahead. Thank you, ma'am, and have a lovely weekend. A hot weekend. It's very hot in London, as you know. Well,
1: yes, indeed.
0: Very hot. Now, let's continue with that thought. And we go to Spain. Here, the heat is so bad. I was in Spain, by the way, earlier this week on the southern coast, the Costa del Sol. And now, apparently, deadly wildfires are ravaging the area. At least 12 people have been killed in what officials are describing the most devastating fire ever to hit the region. Tragic stories are emerging of those trying to attempt by car and by foot. And it's all happening as Europe's experiencing this unprecedented heat. Add in strong winds and the situation just becomes terrible, horrific. Paus Mosquera is in Madrid and joins us. All right, it's 10 o'clock at night. Roughly what do you think the temperature is?
2: Well, here in Madrid, Richard, is 31 degrees Celsius. You may think that maybe it's still hot, bearing in mind that it's Spain. But if I am frank, this is better temperature that we had earlier this week, because we were suffering the second heat wave of the summer. And just to give you an idea, at midnight, for example, on Monday earlier this week, the thermometers could easily reach 33, 34 degrees Celsius, which is quite a lot. Again, bearing in mind that it was midnight. So now the conditions are a little bit better, but in the case of the area where this wildfire is burning, it's a little bit different there. The thermometer is 1 or 2 degrees Celsius more than it is in Madrid, and this is why the situation is getting complicated for the firefighters. They will be battling the fire all the night. They will be battling it against the clock, using all the tools, all the equipment that they have on the area to try to contain it as soon as possible, Richard.
0: Okay, so we know of the 1,000 people who have died in France. We know that the number of people who've died in Spain. And there is a bit of respite coming along. But we're only July. And we're only the beginning or mid-July. And we've still got, you know, the rest of the month and August. The long-term or the medium-term outlook is not good.
2: Absolutely not. I mean, if we get the information that has been shared by Spain's National Weather Agency, we know that the next 3 weeks are also going to be complicated and suffocating here, at least in the Iberian Peninsula, because they are telling us that we are expecting temperatures to remain well above what it should be normal for the time of the year. So it is like we're getting used to high temperatures, but this is something far from normal. And when you have extreme heat like the one we have been seeing over the last few days, Richard, then you get a higher risk of wildfires like the one that is happening right now in the south of the country. But it's important to say that even though they still have not confirmed which is the cause for this fire to origin, one of the hypotheses is that the responsible is a fallen power line that, after impacting the roadside of a national motorway, it started the fire, Richard.
0: Oh, good grief, what's awful. Thank you for joining us tonight and bring us something up to date when we know more about the fire. President Trump says he's told Iran the ceasefire's over, and yet he insists that talks will continue. A source says Qatari mediators are in Tehran to kickstart discussions in coordination. Now, fighting's paused for the moment. The flare-up of strikes this week, of course, which attracted our attention. And now Donald Trump's strategy was to strike and then pause military operations, according to some, in case to give diplomacy a chance. Iran's late Supreme Leader Ayatollah Ali Khamenei is now at his final resting place, being buried after a week-long funeral. Kevin Liptak is at the White House. Kevin, it seems to me that we've got talks about talks and potentially no one's quite, you know, where we are. So just as we go to the weekend, as you see it from your vantage point, where are we?
3: Well, I think we're in a very uneasy place, both for President Trump and for Iran. They have found themselves back in a position where they were before the president signed this memorandum of understanding 3 weeks ago, where it's not quite at a full conflict. You know, the president isn't striking Iranian targets every single day, but it's clearly not at a peace either. The president openly saying that the ceasefire is over because he doesn't think the Iranians agreed to it. And it does seem as if he's reached sort of a strategic dead end. You know, nothing he's doing, whether

0: was the carrot of the sanctions relief, which he has since pulled back, or the stick of the bombings that he has been conducting periodically over the last 3 weeks, is doing anything to get the Iranians to make the nuclear concessions that he had hoped they would make as part of this grand deal. It doesn't even seem as if they ever reached the point of the negotiations where they were talking about the nuclear program. And so I think the president faces another decision of whether he thinks it will be fruitful to go back to war and reap all of the economic and political downsides of all of that, which he has openly admitted. He said it would be an economic catastrophe if the war was to continue. Or does he allow these negotiations to continue with a counterpart who he doesn't trust and he says is scum and cuckoo? And so it's not clear where the president is headed exactly in all of this. And we're left in this position of just tit for tat back and forth strikes.
1: Kevin, it's a Friday. Got to ask you, over your right shoulder, those columns. The other one. Those columns.
0: I'll step out this way, actually.
1: Thank you.
0: Those aren't real.
1: Those are not real. Tell me, please, put me out of my misery.
0: Yeah, I'll just do this and I'll point. Because, so, these are the columns. This is a scrim. It's fake. And you cannot see through it because the North Portico is covered in scaffolding, and they are apparently redoing the columns because the president saw them. They were all dinged up, and he didn't like the way they looked. So he told the Interior Secretary, Doug Burgum, that he wanted the whole thing replastered and fixed. And because they didn't like the look of the columns, they've covered the whole thing in this tarp, so you can't see what's going on. The other project that they have going on back here is the North Portico door, which was apparently not up to security code, and they need

0: political downsides of all of that, which he has openly admitted. He said it would be an economic catastrophe if the war was to continue. Or does he allow these negotiations to continue with a counterpart who he doesn't trust and he says is scum and cuckoo? And so it's not clear where the president is headed exactly in all of this, and we're left in this position of just tit for tat back and forth strikes.
1: Kevin, it's a Friday. I got to ask you, over your right shoulder, those columns. Yeah. The other one. Those columns.
0: I'll step out this way, actually.
1: Thank you. Yeah.
0: Those aren't real.
1: What?
0: Those are not real. Yeah.
1: Tell me, please, put me out of my misery.
0: Yeah, I'll just do this and I'll point. Because, these are the columns. This is a scrim. It's fake. And you cannot see through it because the North Portico is covered in scaffolding, and they are apparently redoing the columns because the president saw them. They were all dinged up, and he didn't like the way they looked. So he told the Interior Secretary, Doug Burgum, that he wanted the whole thing replastered and fixed. And because they didn't like the look of the columns, they've covered the whole thing in this tarp, so you can't see what's going on. The other project that they have going on back here is the North Portico door, which was apparently not up to security code, and they need to replace that. And that's going to take several months, apparently, until September. And so a lot of work going on behind this fake portico facade that you're seeing there. I think the real question is whether the president is going to change the column capitals. He's expressed a desire to change them from the current Ionic capitals to Corinthian columns. It doesn't seem clear that that's going to happen, but if it is happening, we won't know because it will be happening, you know, behind this scrim.
1: I hope one of you or your colleagues is keeping a tally, a percentage, how much of the building will actually be what it was when he started. It'll be fascinating to actually sort of see. Kevin, thank you. Have a lovely weekend. Thank you very
0: you
1: much.
0: Too.
1: Thank you. Now, as we continue on Quest Means Business, King Charles has been reunited with Prince Harry, the Duke of Sussex, and his family. It's the first time in 4 years. They've all been meeting at the King's private home at Highgrove, where, of course, Harry grew up. I don't know.

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0: been asking, will they or won't they? How and where and when? And now we know. King Charles did meet Prince Harry and his whole family this afternoon, a reunion for the first time in 4 years for the lot of them. The Duke of Sussex, his wife, the Duchess Meghan, brought their two children to Highgrove House. It's the King's private residence in Gloucestershire. Queen Camilla was also a present. The last time Charles saw Harry's family on Toto was in 2022 at the Queen's Platinum Jubilee. The Duke himself has seen his father a couple of times, most notably, of course, after his cancer diagnosis. Anna Stewart is in London. Highgrove's interesting, isn't it? Because Highgrove is where Harry grew up. We've got a picture here that will show Harry with William. There we are. Charles and Diana. Famous picture of them growing up. She never supposedly liked the house, but that is the house where they grew up and where Harry supposedly had his Harry's den.
1: Yes, it's an interesting option out of the many royal households that this reunion could have hosted. Highgrove House, a private residence outside of London, which may have helped with all the security issues that Prince Harry has worried about in terms of bringing his family here to the UK. And of course, as you say, where he's grown up. So it has also some memories, and I'm sure it's been nice for Prince Harry to show his children where he grew up. This is the first time that King Charles is meeting his younger son and his youngest grandchildren for 4 years. It's the first time the grandchildren will have seen him since he became king. I'm sure there is a lot to catch up on, and hopefully this is healing some of the rift. I think it is notable that not present at the reunion, of course, Prince William and his family. According to British media reports, the brothers remain sort of estranged. Lots we don't know, Richard. What was the security arrangement here in terms of how they were able to bring the Duchess of Sussex and the children here, given all the security issues? Perhaps because it wasn't in London, that was a little bit easier.
0: This argument over security. I mean, as I understand it, the British government has never said you won't have security. They've always said you'll have security appropriate to the occasion. And it seems inconceivable that the king's grandchildren would not have proper security, just not automatically full security.
1: Prince Harry has always maintained that the security on offer simply isn't enough for the risks that he feels his family would have in the UK. He took the Home Office to court. Right. He actually lost that case. They said they would review it, but there was no change going into this trip. And there was so much confusion, wasn't there? Lots of mixed messages over the last few weeks. The palace saying one thing, Team Sussex saying another, all very unclear.
0: I just want to ask, do we know whether there will be a photograph en famille?
1: Oh, it will set Instagram on fire if there is. Perhaps. Who would take it? As far as we know, there are no sort of news photographers or cameras there. But, you know, perhaps there will be a photo. That is a photo that everyone, I'm sure, would love to see. Sure. And it would be great to see that.

0: rift healed, and I'm sure it'll be very good for Team Sussex and all their brand interests over in the States.
1: Anna, have a lovely weekend, and may I just say it is delightful to have you back.
0: You too.
1: And wonderful to have you back with us after your leave. Now, there are many AI tools on the market that can make images. A new model developed by Meta is sparking outrage. It's called Muse Image. It can use photos from public Instagram accounts to generate content without the knowledge of the person in the photo. The feature was introduced this week. The backlash has been immediate. As one person put, putting real users into generated photos without explicit consent is a privacy landmine waiting to detonate. Meta says users can opt out by following a series of prompts. I don't understand this, Hadass Gold. You need to explain it for the uninitiated and ignorant like myself. Can it take any photograph, or has it just got to get permission to you? I don't understand.
2: Well, the way this works is it's integrated into Instagram right now. And in addition to it being its own AI image generating platform that you could use for any purpose you want to. But the integration into Instagram is what's causing a lot of people to be concerned about privacy and consent. Because what you can do is, as you saw in that example, you can just tag somebody's Instagram handle and ask it to generate images of them, potentially even, you know, take a current photo of them, say, hey, find a photo of Richard at the beach, and I want you to edit it to make it seem like he is in an office building or something like that. And you will not be notified, Richard, that somebody has created an image of you through your public Instagram profile. You're not notified. You are not giving any sort of consent to this. In fact, you are opted in automatically unless you follow some steps to opt out, or you're under the age of 18, or you have a private Instagram account. And so they've just opted everybody into this. And that's why people are concerned, because they're worried about people making inappropriate deepfake images of them.
1: I understand why people are up in arms about this. I get all of that. But why would Meta do this? Why would Meta knowingly, willingly poke the privacy bear in such an obviously egregious way?
2: I think they're racing when it comes to consumer products and racing when it comes to creating these new AI features for people. Meta has largely been seen as sort of lagging behind the big names out there, Anthropic and OpenAI, when it comes to these AI features. And this Muse image generation is actually part of Muse Spark, which is Meta's new AI model that's actually getting some attention for its AI agentic and coding capabilities, not necessarily for being as advanced as Anthropic and OpenAI, but for being so cheap. And so this is part of that. And I think for them, it's an important consumer element where they're trying to keep people on the Meta platforms. They don't want you going to ChatGPT to create your AI image, your funny photo of you and your friends. They want you to do it within Instagram and never leave that app.
1: Yeah, I get all of that. It's the idea that I can go to yours and take your picture without your consent. I mean, there's a halfway house, surely, between the openness of everybody and sort of, anyway, is it likely to stay, or is it going to, is it your feeling this thing's got legs?
2: I think it will stay, but I wouldn't be surprised if Meta instead offers for people to opt in instead of saying that you have to actively opt out. And I should note, Richard, if you want to change this on your profile right now, you just go to the settings, those three lines on the top right side of your profile. You scroll down to sharing and reuse. And then under that is where you'll see a section that says allow people to use your content on Instagram and with AI features on Meta. And you toggle those options off. And that will prevent people from being able to just tag your Instagram user name and incorporate you into AI images. But I should give a warning to you, Richard, and everybody else that any image that you post publicly on the internet, anybody could download it, copy it, and turn it into an AI generated image and deep fake it. So that's something to be aware of in this day and age of AI.
1: Sure, but there's a difference, though, between somebody screenshotting a picture of me, of which there are a gazillion out there, using their computer to make me look like I'm doing something, and sort of taking 1, 2, 3, 4, 5 steps.
2: Yeah.
1: And having it all built in where it's just de rigueur, you could do it. Anyway, lovely. We'll talk more about it. I'm grateful. Thank you. As we continue tonight, Spain, Belgium. God, it's a good one. Competing for spots in the World Cup semi-finals. The winner will take on France and its captain, Kylian Mbappé. Details on the match and all how to watch in just a moment.

0: This is CNN.
1: Hello, I'm Richard Quest. There's a lot more Quest Means Business in a moment. We'll discuss the emerging bidding war over one of Europe's top budget carriers. And the Michelin star chef Daniel Boulud shows me what makes a great meal. Only after the headlines, because this is CNN and here the news always comes first. Firefighters are battling one of Spain's deadliest wildfires on record. At least 12 people have been killed and dozens remain missing around Almeria on Spain's southern coast. Strong winds are fueling flames and authorities believe the blaze may have originated from a fallen power line. President Trump says the US has agreed to continue talks with Iran, even as he insists the ceasefire is over. The US repeatedly struck Iran this week after it targeted ships in the Strait of Hormuz. No new strikes were reported overnight. The US officials suggest the pause is meant to give diplomacy a chance. British police say they've arrested a man on suspicion of murdering Anne Widdecombe, a very well-known former Member of Parliament. She was found dead at her home on Thursday after sustaining serious injuries. Ms. Widdecombe served as the Conservative MP from 87 to 2010 and later joined Nigel Farage's party Reform. She made numerous television appearances, including Strictly Come Dancing and Celebrity Big Brother. King Charles has seen Prince Harry and his whole family this afternoon. It's the first time they've all been together in 4 years. The prince and his wife, the Duchess Meghan, brought their two children to Highgrove House, the family's private residence in Gloucestershire. The last time Charles saw Harry's family was in 2022 for the late Queen's Elizabeth's Platinum Jubilee. As we

0: speak, Spain and Belgium are facing off in their quarterfinal match, currently tied with one goal apiece. The winner will play France, who's advanced after beating Morocco 2-0 on Thursday, with goals from Kylian Mbappe and Ousmane Dembele. The action will heat up this weekend. Norway plays England. Argentina battles Switzerland. And then it's all for the semi-final. Patrick Snell is watching it all from Atlanta.
1: Hi there, Richard. Yeah, you're quite right. At this hour, it is Spain-Belgium going head-to-head in Southern California. And real drama. There's about 20 minutes to go in this one. And Spain actually taking the lead. It was Fabian Ruiz putting them ahead after Dani Olmo's shot was too hot to handle. So great start for La Roja. But then, Richard, something incredible happening. Shortly before halftime, Spain actually conceding a goal. Charles de Ketelaer, the youngster who scored twice against the USA in the previous round, he gets his third goal of this World Cup. Another really good head. He plays his club football in Italy for Atalanta, having had a previous spell with Milan in Serie A earlier in his career. So that made it 1-1. There's about 20 minutes to go now. And that, as I say, the first goal Spain have conceded in something like 600 minutes at this tournament. And as you mentioned, it's France that lie in wait for the winners, Les Bleus, trying to get the third title overall. But Belgium, Spain in progress at this hour. I want to give you a couple of quick notes about Spain. They are the 2010 winners. They're trying to win this tournament for a second time in their history. They're on an incredible 35-match unbeaten streak. This would be number 36, depending on how it all goes. That ties the national men's team's record. But it's that leveler there. We just saw the flying image of de Ketelaer making it 1-1. Belgium, of course, have never won the World Cup. We hear so much about their storied so-called golden generation. They got to the semi-finals in 2018 when it was played in Russia, but 4 years ago when it was played in Qatar, they didn't even get out of the group stages, Richard. So this could be a surprise, big shock, in fact, if Belgium can get past Spain. We'll see. France lie in wait, as you said.
0: Quest means business. And the ticket prices are supposedly falling because, let's face it, Mexico, US and Canada are out. Therefore, there is no natural indigenous population to go to the games. You're relying on the tourists.
1: Yeah.
0: What's happening?
1: Well, that's good for the football fan. People could actually get semi-decently priced tickets. No question about that. Look, we lost all three co-hosts in the round of 16. So it was basically a case of 65% down, prices down, according to TickPick there. That's for the Spain-Belgium match after the USA were limited. It could potentially have been today the USA playing Belgium. So you're looking that. If the USA, Richard, had stayed in the tournament, looking at what was then ahead of kickoff, over $3,000 just for one ticket. USA go out, what does it mean? You can buy a ticket for as low as $1,100.
0: Okay, now, quick question. You're the expert, not me. England, Norway. Come on, quick question, quick answer. Who should?
1: I do believe England, think, should win. They haven't, as you well know, Richard, England haven't won the World Cup in 60 years. And since 1966, that's a six-decade-long drought. But they're up against Norway, led by this incredible talisman, Erling Haaland, who was born in England. That's the plot twist, Richard. He was born in England, born in Leeds, Yorkshire. Who are you going for?
0: Well, that's a hard one because I'd obviously go for England, but I come from Leeds.
1: Plot twist.
0: No. I'm going to England. England's got to be England. England.
1: Okay.
0: Coming home.
1: Finally. We'll see.
0: Do you know, I was four when they won the World Cup.
1: I wasn't around.
0: Just pull the knife out from after me. Thank you for that, Patrick.
1: Sorry.
0: Patrick. All right. There's a takeover battle for one of Europe's largest airlines, EasyJet. Is now saying it's backing an $8 billion bid from Apollo, having previously said it liked Castlelake. So why go Apollo and not Castle? In a moment.
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0: Until. Call today.
1: Europe's low-cost airline, EasyJet, is now in the middle of a brutal takeover battle between two US investment firms. EasyJet's backing now a $7.7 billion bid from Apollo, as against a rival offer which it had previously indicated it would accept from Castle Lake. EasyJet's shares soared 14% in London. The carrier's seen its stock price cut in half since COVID and never really recovered. EasyJet's low-cost model and extensive fleet, it's a massive opportunity if it can get it right. Castle Lake, which started the whole thing off, said it's weighing options. The Telegraph's travel correspondent and our good friend Simon Calder is with me. Simon, so you're in Greece tonight, probably flew there by EasyJet. Let's face it, they are the backbone of so much European travel now. I was surprised that this late stage, I thought Castle Lake, having been rebuffed four times, were actually going to get it. But now Apollo seems to be lifting.
2: Yes, Apollo, I think, has been just watching and waiting what is happening. And just to take you through this story, exactly as you say, Richard, this very, very successful low-cost airline, certainly the biggest in the UK, second in Europe after Ryanair, has spent three decades building up its business. But its share price, given that the airline itself is just under half the size of Ryanair, at the time that US investors started looking at it, the market capitalization was only about 1/6 of Ryanair, so it was looking cheap. So Castle Lake came in, but now Apollo have trumped it.
1: Right. One of the things that you and I have heard constantly at A4E and everywhere, Michael Leary has been saying for years that EasyJet was going to be bought, but they don't. It's a question of what role it now plays. It's not the cheapest, Ryanair is. You've got Wizz fighting. The legacies are now offering lower prices. EasyJet's pinning itself on holidays. Can it do it?
2: Yes, it can. I mean, it has many, many advantages, such as it owns most of its fleet, so it's not paying high leasing costs. It very crucially has an awful lot of order positions for nearly 300 Airbus A320 series aircraft, very fuel efficient planes, and they've got positions which are worth a great deal on the open market. And furthermore, it's got slots. The most congested airport in the world is London Heathrow. Second most congested is London Gatwick. And London Gatwick is EasyJet's main base. So anyone who wanted to come in and actually look at the sum of the parts and decide, okay, well, maybe we can sell these off, they would probably have a fruitful time. But the difference is that Apollo has come in offering more money and more of a sense that EasyJet is going to carry on.
1: Two other stories I quickly want to talk to you about. Firstly, the passenger nearly sucked out the window. Well, their head went out the window after an engine seemingly had problems, exploded or whatever. We don't know the details. This Ryanair flight, terrifying for...

0: the passenger and for all involved, and we don't really know why or what.
1: No, and it's a very rare event. Ryanair, by the way, Europe's biggest budget airline, also the safest airline in the world in terms of the number of passengers flown without a fatality. It was very close repeat of a tragedy in 2018 on a Southwest flight from New York LaGuardia to Dallas Love Field, in which an engine had an uncontained failure and one of the windows was damaged, and very sadly, a passenger died as a result. On this occasion, the 61-year-old Serbian was safe. Of course, all the investigators are looking at the event and trying to avoid a repeat.
0: Last point, how easy was it for you? And I don't know whether you travel on an EU passport, but assuming you don't, for the purposes of this question, how easy was it getting into Greece?
1: Fantastically easy. The digital border scheme, the entry exit system, is not being used with biometrics in Greece at the moment. It took me slightly under 2 minutes compared with 2 hours for a lot of people standing in queues across Europe.
0: Because it's not being
1: simply
0: used.
1: Because the Greeks said that start the season, no fingerprints, no facial biometrics. We just want you to come and have a great vacation.
0: Simon, have a great... I suspect you're on a, what we used to call a busman's holiday, if anything, which means more work than holiday, but lovely to see you. Thank you. Telegraph's Simon Calder, good friend of us all. Now, on this question of the fiasco, and that's my words and my view of the EU system, the EU is not backing down on its new border control system, despite lines like this. In 2 weeks ago in Portugal, and our own Clarissa Ward, of course, has been pointing this out. It's so bad that Europe Airports and Airlines sent a letter to the Commission last week saying travellers were waiting up to 5 hours during peak periods. The EU's arguing the impact has been limited at most airports, and some are temporarily pausing biometrics to keep lines moving, as indeed Greece has decided. Our producer, Andrew, said her wait time was reasonable when she travelled through Naples Airport earlier this week. It is hit or miss. For instance, going through Malaga, yes, this week, no problem at all. Highly confusing with the different lines. Chris, my husband, he had similar sort of problems, had terrible going into Lisbon, fine leaving. It's a problem for the chief executive of Aeroporti di Roma, Marco Tronconi, managing Ciampino and Fiumicino airports. One traveller posted a line longer than 2 hours last week. Marco, I'm not going to beat you up on this. I realise this is not your fault. However, you are having to deal with the consequences of what seems to be, my words, not yours, rampant incompetence from the Commission, from the scheme.
2: Yeah, it's not our fault. But however, of course, we're fighting, of course, to improve the situation. There's been a lot of interactions with the European Commission of late, together with the Airport Association of the European Airports. And followed by, you mentioned that, the letter sent by 9 member states asking for a relaxation of the process for this coming summer. I remain fairly optimistic that that relaxation about a partial suspension of the process will actually be allowed. Let's see what happens. Or a full suspension if need be, if the situation goes very severe. Right. The real issue, Richard, was of course to fix the process. So if not, it's not just time that we need. We can find ourselves with the same situation next summer. So we have to re-engineer the process. And this was the strong ask to the European Commission.
0: Okay, so I've now been through at least 5 European airports. It's a different experience in every one. In some of them, I have to do fingerprints, even though I've already done them. In others, it's very confusing with the sheer number of channels, this, that, and the other, Schengen. But what I want to understand, Marco, is what's gone wrong. 8 years of planning. As an expert of, you know, you're living this, what to you has been the fundamental problem here?
2: It's been a process which was designed without the contribution of the airport processes experts, which are airports. So it was a process which is designed only basically looking at the security requirements, which of course must be respected. But we need, again, to work on those processes to optimize, to avoid the duplication of activities, to exploit the technology which was deployed. We deployed up to 200 kiosks throughout the airport, investing 12 million euros. At the moment, they're basically partially used, to say the least. Right. So it's just about designing an efficient and effective process, which can be done together with the airports.
0: Finally, I'm determined to end on a high note and not down in the bowels of misery of EES. Is it going to be a good summer in Rome? Are you looking forward to a good summer?
2: It will be a great summer, Richard. A great summer. We're expecting more than 11 passengers through July and August. It's a consistent growth, despite all the challenges that come from the context. You know that the air traffic is a cyclic one. It's very sensitive to the macroeconomic context, very sensitive when it comes to supply, to geopolitical tensions. And within them, of course, we have some of those around. However, we're still growing, and especially again Fiumicino. Fiumicino has been one of the fastest growing airports in Europe over the last years. We exceeded 50 million passengers last year. We're hitting 53 right. This year. 32% growth vis-a-vis 2019, and North America increasing 50%. So it's a record summer.
0: And I have to say, I love Fiumicino Airport. It's one of my favourites in Europe. Thank you, sir, for joining us. And next time we will talk, I will be in your airport, hopefully, and we'll have a proper chat about it. Thank you very much. The chef, Daniel Belloud, has built a fine dining institution of that, there can be no doubt. With more than 20 restaurants across 7 countries, what is not to love about the food at Daniel?
3: Asparagus, trout or beef?
0: All of them.
4: Yes, man.
0: I think that's the only answer to that question.

0: tensions within them, of course, we have some of those around. However, we're still growing, and especially again, Fiumicino. Fiumicino has been one of the fastest growing airports in Europe over the last years. We exceeded 50 million passengers last year. We're hitting 53 this year. 32% growth vis-à-vis 2019, and North America increasing 50%. So it's a record summer.
1: And I have to say, I love Fiumicino Airport. It's one of my favourites in Europe. Thank you, sir, for joining us. And next time we will talk, I will be in your airport, hopefully, and we'll have a proper chat about it. Thank you very much. The chef, Daniel Belloud, has built a fine dining institution, of that there can be no doubt. With more than 20 restaurants across 7 countries, what is not to love about the food at Daniel?
2: Asparagus, trout or beef?
1: All of them.
3: Yes, man.
1: I think that's the only answer to that question.

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0: happens and book your first cleaning today for just $19.
1: Now, fine dining in New York, well, obviously, there's absolutely no shortage of places to choose from. You've got one Michelin stars to all three, and they're all built on the work of this man, Chef Daniel Boulud. He has been shaping fine dining since he came to New York in the 1980s. And he told me what it takes to make a Michelin-starred meal. And then we ate one.
2: I think I look for an experience that is genuine, and the staff is well trained. It's not the fuss. I'm not looking for the fuss.
1: People think you are.
2: No, I'm looking for the substance in everything we are experiencing, from the proper temperature of the wine. I just like beautiful service, beautiful food, and a place that don't pretend to be something else.
1: Well, I think you've got some food for me, haven't you?
2: Yeah, we have a few dishes to taste.
3: What would you like, asparagus, trout, or beef?
1: All of them.
3: Yes, huh?
1: I think that's the only answer to that question.
3: Yes, absolutely.
2: Well, here you have the white asparagus with some lomo ham. Mm-hmm. And we have a sabayon of champagne rosé and grapefruit that goes with the asparagus like that. So I put a little bit here. And then there, with the white asparagus, you have a trout from Pennsylvania that is roasted with a little bit of catafi, fennel, a little bit of couscous crispy, and then a curry, a vegetal curry sauce to go with it.
1: And it's so cleverly done. Look at the intricacies of this.
2: Well, there's a little bit of trout roe on top also. And then you put a little bit of the curry sauce, and that's gonna make the dish. Or you can even.
1: I know.
2: Voila, that's it. Now, in French cuisine, we said that 50% of the dish is the sauce. You agree?
1: I was taught.
2: The fire of the curry, the complexity of the spicing, And with the refreshing fennel, mm-hmm. It's a wonderful dish. I think it's
1: right. Now we come to the
2: pièce de résistance,
1: oui.
2: Which is the beef. This is a strip loin from actually a farm called Charbar.
1: Somebody's

0: spent hours doing all this.
1: Yeah, well, that's justifying what the difference is between simply prepared and beautifully prepared.
0: Right, now, as CEO, are you sitting here thinking, my God, you don't need that, and that's very expensive. Cut back on that. No, no, no, far too much of that. Get back.
1: There is a lot of pleasure.
2: No, it's the opposite, though. I think that's what makes it so special, and that's why people come here. And that's why people have been following Danielle for the last 33 years.
0: And in terms of anywhere in the world, forget the staff, but just the food. When you're out, either in your restaurants, in some other restaurants, whenever, even if it's at home, what happens inside you when you taste great food? How do you feel?
1: I feel happy. I feel very happy. I feel that it's a unique moment that will stay in my mind forever. And I think that's what we try to give at Danielle, is this moment they spend with us that people, even kids, parents come with children here. And those children, 34 years later, I've grown up to be customer, and they remind me that they were at my first restaurant on 76th with Danielle, was there, and they had the bean soup when they were 3 years old or 4 years old, and they still remember to this day the chilled bean soup on the sidewalk cafe we had there.
0: Danielle! And just so that those of you who want to know, three-course prefix, $195. A five-course prefix, which is a lot of food, is $235. Add in your wine selection for that they offer you, it's $195. So if you have three courses with wines, $200, $300, $400, you're looking at $1,000 for two people for dinner there. You pay your money, you take your choice. Profitable moment after the break, but the food was absolutely, well, you can imagine a bit, right?

0: parents come with children here, and those children, 34 years later, I've grown up to be customer, and they remind me that they were at my first restaurant on 76th with Danielle, was there, and they had the bean soup when they were 3 years old or 4 years old, and they still remember to this day the chilled bean soup on the sidewalk cafe we had there.
1: Danielle! 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A five-course prefix, which is a lot of food, is $235. 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You pay your money, you take your choice. Profitable moment after the break, but the food was absolutely what you can imagine at that.

$135. 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It's $195. So if you have three courses with wines, $200, $300, $400, you're looking at $1,000 for two people for dinner there. 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
1: Profitable moment. Next week, we are going on the road. We're going on Route 66, America's road trip. Join me as we do 8 states over 9 days. We'll be visiting and we'll be broadcasting at various points along the way. And our Route 66 journey, bringing lifestyles of America to you. And this is my home for the next week. It is an RV camper van that we have just picked up in Chicago. I'm flying to Chicago immediately after this program. And we will be there. Join us all as we go along. That's Bo, my cameraman driver. And just see how long we all last before it all ends up in fisticuffs. That's Quest Means Business for tonight. I'm Richard Quest in New York. Whatever you're up to in the hours ahead, I hope it's profitable. Next week, Route 66. Join me, America's Road.
2: Before. The lead starts right now. New questions tonight about what really happened in the moments before ICE agents killed a Mexican national in Texas, and now local officials are calling for a formal investigation into the death of Lorenzo Salgado Araujo. We're going to go live to Houston for new details in moments. Plus, President Trump again today declaring the ceasefire with Iran over, but images exclusively obtained by CNN show that Iran may have used the break in fighting to rebuild and fortify some of its nuclear sites. So what does that mean for the war? Plus, a famous actress and comedian and talk show host

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1: Bringing Lifestyles of America to you. And this is my home for the next week. It is an RV camper van that we have just picked up in Chicago. I'm flying to Chicago immediately after this program, and we will be there. Join us all as we go along. That's Bo, my cameraman driver, and just see how long we all last before it all ends up in fisticuffs. That's Quest Means Business for tonight. I'm Richard Quest in New York. Whatever you're up to in the hours ahead, I hope it's profitable. Next week, Route 66. Join me, America's Road.
2: Before. The lead starts right now. New questions tonight about what really happened in the moments before ICE agents killed a Mexican national in Texas, and now local officials are calling for a formal investigation into the death of Lorenzo Salgado Araujo. We're going to go live to Houston for new details in moments. Plus, President Trump again today declaring the ceasefire with Iran over, but images exclusively obtained by CNN show that Iran may have used the break in fighting to rebuild and fortify some of its nuclear sites. So what does that mean for the war? Plus, a famous actress and comedian and talk show host continuing to draw Donald Trump's ire even after she moved out of the country. And now Rosie O'Donnell is back in the United States and talking with the lead. Welcome to The Lead and happy Friday. I'm Jake Tapper. We're going to start with our national lead and fresh public outcry in Houston, Texas, after Tuesday's killing of Mexican national Lorenzo Salgado Araujo by an Immigration and Customs Enforcement officer, or ICE. A source tells us that Salgado Araujo was not the target of this operation. The 52-year-old was just on his way to work and apparently in the wrong place at the wrong time. But now there are new questions about ICE's account of the shooting, which does not match up with the surviving witnesses' account. Here's what we know. Three other men were in the white work van owned by the man who was shot and killed when ICE agents tried to stop the van. ICE's statement says Salgado Araujo tried to ram into an ICE SUV and tried to run over an officer. Here's attorney Hugo Balderas Ibarra, representing two of the three other men that were in the van.
3: At no point did they ever use the van to ram into the ICE agents, and at no point were these ICE agents' lives ever in any danger.
2: Now, the attorney also told the Washington Post that the work van slowed down before ICE vehicles rammed into it, not the other way around, adding that an ICE agent then got out of his car and started shooting almost immediately. To be clear, we do not have video of the moment of death. Only surveillance videos of the unmarked SUVs following the van and the disturbing video of the aftermath that you're watching now. Salgado Araujo's son, Ronaldo, spoke about his father earlier this week.
4: He did not deserve to die. He did not deserve to be reduced to a headline of Mexican man shot and killed by ICE. He deserved to quit to live a quiet life as Lorenzo Salgado Araujo. A husband, a father, and a job creator for dozens of men who also wanted the American dream.
2: Now, Salgado Araujo's death is the first deadly shooting involving federal immigration agents since U.S. citizens Renee Good and Alex Preddy were killed in Minneapolis about 6 months ago. Now, it's not just Trump's immigration officers under scrutiny. Deployed Tennessee National Guardsmen, part of the administration's Memphis Safe Task Force, shot and killed two people in the span of 4 days this week. We'll have more on that in a moment, but we're going to start our coverage in Houston, where CNN's Carolina Peguero is. And Carolina, the attorney also revealed what Salgado Araujo said right after he was shot.
5: That is true, Jake. Lots of information and many questions unanswered here in the east end of Houston. As you can see, there's still people that are coming here to pay their respects to Lorenzo Salgado Araujo and the family of

0: who have yet been able to claim his body. However, the city and the district attorney's office have made information saying that they are aware that these ICE agents that were involved have been removed from the city of Houston. However, they are not aware or know if they are still conducting their duties. The lawyer, on the other hand, of the men that were with Lorenzo, including in that van, his brother, have given written statements of what they witnessed moments before.
1: I am calling for the immediate release of my clients from Conroe, from the Montgomery Processing Center. I believe that given the magnitude of this case and the implications that it carries, my clients may be pressured into signing documentation to sign for their voluntary departure. And I think it is extremely important that we preserve the integrity of this investigation. That will all be out the window if they are deported.
0: And Salgado Arujo's last words was, "They are trying to kill me." That's where a lot of those videos where people have been seeing all over social media. They don't know, however, those exact moments of when he was shot. However, DHS has given several statements, including the following, that the allegations of the ICE asked residents and members of the public to delete their footage of the incident are categorically false. This is a total fabrication made up to demonize our brave ICE officers, as well as it's categorically false. We would pressure someone to self-deport. Now, we are going to continue to be here in the scene as well. We've heard that there are family members that have been coming to this site, as well as a vigil that is expected for tomorrow morning. Jake.
2: All right, Carolina Peguero in Houston, Texas. Thanks so much. CNN's Priscilla Alvarez joins us now. Priscilla, I'm just going to make an observation, which is, for a year and a half now, we've been hearing ICE and DHS say things are false when they turn out to be true. It's happened time and time again. I don't know how much longer they expect the public to believe them. Okay, moving on. Tell us more about your reporting on all these conflicting accounts.
3: Well, and to your point, Jake, these are conflicting accounts that also find themselves their way to the courtroom, where judges as well have found them to be not truthful. But in this case, multiple sources that I have spoken with said that what transpired here was that they essentially had embarked on this immigration operation with another target in mind. That target had actually come to their attention because of a tip from Texas authorities in some previous encounter where there were two men who were believed to not have legal status traveling in a white van. Now, when the ICE agents were heading to that address of the property with a white van that they had been surveilling, they spotted another white van and they started to pursue that one.
2: Mistakenly.
3: Now, again, this is a case of which there were two similar vans and two vans on this property, so they figured they would follow it. And they thought that somebody in the van resembled their original target. So they follow this van. We know that there's two vehicles that we have seen in surveillance. You can see some of that footage there. I'm told they were boxed in. So they boxed in Salgado's vehicle. They had known as they were following the vehicle that he was the registered owner of it. And he, too, did not have a legal status. And then the shooting transpired. Now, this is where we don't have as much information because the officers did not have body cam and their vehicles, which are generally unmarked, also typically don't have dash cam. So that is why there are so many questions about what happened in that particular moment, because up until now, the footage that we've been seeing is from eyewitnesses or from areas, buildings nearby that had cameras on them. So this is sort of the black box of information that everyone is trying to understand as to, did officers get out of the vehicle? Was there a ramming that happened? Did they try to ram into, or they being Salgado, try to ram into an ICE agent? The family says that's absolutely not the case and that he would have complied had he known it was ICE. Again, they are typically in unmarked vehicles.
2: So you don't know who it is. So
3: the FBI, the Department of Homeland Security, Inspector General, and the Harris County or Harris District Attorney, they're all investigating this. So we hope to get more answers soon. But right now, there are still so many questions as to what happened in that moment of the shooting. And the three passengers who are in ICE custody have been sharing some of what they experienced with their attorney.
2: Just quickly, Priscilla, ICE agents are not required to wear body cams?
3: They are, but they're distributing them slowly. They hadn't been. It's very complicated, but Houston had not.
2: Distributing them slowly.
3: Yet.
2: That's interesting. Priscilla Alvarez, thanks so much. Harris County Judge Lena Hidalgo joins us now. Harris County encompasses Houston. Judge Hidalgo, Houston Mayor John Whitmire said this about the federal investigation into Salgado Araújo's death. Take a listen.
4: They have the evidence. In this instance, the van, the passengers, the deceased, and they're tightly controlling it. We've reached out to them and asked them, share that information with HPD.
2: So when he says they have the evidence, he's referring to the federal government, the Trump administration, and he says he wants an independent investigation. The FBI is going to meet with his investigators. Are you worried at all about the Trump administration potentially not sharing all this evidence, potentially, you know, covering it all up?
5: Of course. I mean, first, let me be clear. My title is judge, but I'm the executive for Harris County, and that includes funding our district attorney's office, sheriff, the jail, et cetera. One of the issues here, of course, is this is a long time coming, and it goes to the conversation you were just having about the body cameras. Sure, we don't have the footage, and we're not getting certain information. You can sort of imagine what it would look like. I've been hearing for many months from community members, from teachers, about kids not showing up to school, about people not showing up to work because they're too scared to be out and about. And as we've talked about before, if you see an unmarked vehicle, what is the most likely thing you're going to do, whether you are an immigrant or not? Our district attorney here, Chantier, has launched an investigation as well. Glad to see that the city of Houston is also launching an investigation. For me, it's not important who does it, as long as it's not, the fox guarding the hen house. That's not picking on ICE or the federal government. And as long as we get the information that we need. The attorney today called for a private investigation. I'm happy for Harris County to support that as well. And I think what we all are united on, whether it be the city mayor, the county executive, myself, or the other stakeholders, is we would like to get this information. But either way, it's absolutely unacceptable. We just had our last FIFA match. We showed the world the most beautiful side of Houston, and now it's this horrendous underbelly. And so I'm hoping that this will be another watershed moment, not to say, hey, let's all have body cameras, but for everybody in the country to say, that is enough. It's embarrassing. It is unfair. And this is not something that should be happening in this country.
2: So Salgado Araújo's son said that his dad would have pulled over if he knew that the unmarked cars belong to ICE agents. Are they required to identify themselves before they pull people over? Do they announce on the loudspeaker, this is ICE, pull over? Because obviously a van just pushing on somebody, blocking them in, could be interpreted as maybe it's not law enforcement, maybe it's a criminal activity.
5: Yes, I mean, they're not, right? And so that's where we've had meetings with teachers and from public schools. We've had meetings. We run also the public health department in Harris County. So our doctors, heads of clinics, people are not coming in because you don't know at what point an unmarked vehicle might approach you, and then what? And I have to believe that this gentleman, there's no reason for him, certainly being an immigrant, certainly in this climate, to try to disobey law enforcement orders. And let me just add something else, I might be the county executive of the third largest county in the country.

0: is enough. It's embarrassing. It is unfair. And this is not something that should be happening in this country.
1: So Salgado Arujo's son said that his dad would have pulled over if he knew that the unmarked cars belonged to ICE agents. Are they required to identify themselves before they pull people over? Do they announce on the loudspeaker, this is ICE, pull over? Because obviously a van just pushing on somebody, blocking them in, could be interpreted as maybe it's not law enforcement, maybe it's a criminal activity.
0: Yes, I mean, they're not, right? And so that's where we've had meetings with teachers and from public schools. We've had meetings. We run also the public health department in Harris County. So our doctors, heads of clinics, people are not coming in because you don't know at what point an unmarked vehicle might approach you, and then what? And I have to believe that this gentleman, there's no reason for him, certainly being an immigrant, certainly in this climate, to try to disobey law enforcement orders. And let me just add something else, is I might be the county executive of the third largest county in the country, but I'm also an immigrant. And I immigrated in 2005. I didn't have my U.S. citizenship until 2013. And we did it the right way. And it takes time, okay? And the state has fought for illegal immigration to be a crime because it wasn't, and that's still in the courts. So let's not get bogged down in the details. Let's honor the life of this gentleman. And let's do that by demanding an end to this police state type behavior that we've been seeing.
1: Harris County Judge Lena Hidalgo, thank you so much for your time today. Coming up next, a CNN exclusive, finding that Iran might be attempting to rebuild some of its nuclear sites. We're going to show you those images in moments. Plus, President Trump says he's laid out specific plans for how the U.S. should respond if Iran attempts to assassinate him. The president going on to say he's number one in Iran's kill list. Those details ahead.

0: A major CNN investigation tops our world lead today. Satellite images obtained exclusively by CNN appear to show that Iran is rebuilding nuclear and missile sites throughout the country in the past several weeks. That time frame puts Iran in violation of the Memorandum of Understanding agreed to by the U.S. and Iran, an agreement that's now in serious jeopardy amid renewed fighting. Here's CNN investigative reporter Katie Polglaze.
1: This image, one of several shared exclusively with CNN, may show signs of Iran attempting to rebuild its nuclear facilities. This is one of several locations across the country where we've identified recent activity, both at nuclear and missile sites. The activity in nuclear sites in particular raises questions as to whether Iran violated the Memorandum of Understanding it signed with the US in late June, even before President Trump seemed to signal its end by launching fresh strikes. In it, Tehran had agreed not to procure or develop nuclear weapons. This site in Parchin is believed to be holding explosive material for nuclear weapons. Before the US-Israeli strikes, Iran built this concrete shield around it, a sign of its importance. It was then struck multiple times during the US-Israel bombing campaign this year. The targeting was precise. You could see the holes left behind by bunker-busting bombs. Now, in new imagery from June and July, analysed by CNN in conjunction with the Institute for Science and International Security, we can see Iran appeared to be taking steps to repair and reconstruct the site. You can see temporary covers placed over the impact holes. Then, weeks later, with the memorandum still in effect, the covers are removed and replaced with a mesh. Concrete mixing trucks are visible nearby. Experts say these trucks are a sign the Iranians are intending to seal the holes. For weeks, we've only had glimpses of what's been happening on the ground inside Iran. Providers have been withholding satellite imagery across the region at the request of the US government. Now, those restrictions are loosening, and we've been able to see new images across Iran of which sites they've started to clear and repair first, a sign, perhaps, of which they see as the most important. This is Pickaxe Mountain, another site where Iran is believed to be advancing its nuclear capabilities deep underground. And in recent weeks, vehicles could clearly be seen going in and out of the tunnels. Experts told CNN this was likely a violation of the terms signed with the US, which required Iran to maintain the status quo regarding their nuclear program. In contrast, other prominent nuclear sites did not seem to have been touched, like Isfahan here, Fordo here, and Natanz. There has been activity at some missile sites. The US and its allies have long been concerned about Tehran's missile capacity, and the latest imagery suggests Iran has already started repairing some storage sites. This is new paving laid out at Tabriz missile base in recent days. And at another missile base in Kermanshah, we can see excavators and tunnel entrances being cleared. Lastly, we've also spotted repairs at air bases in recent days. You can see a crater being filled in here at Tabriz air base. With the US resuming its attacks on Iran, a piece of

0: agreement is seeming increasingly out of reach. Katie Paul Glaze, CNN, London.
1: And our thanks to Katie Paul Glaze. CNN reached out to the Iranian government for comment on the activity detected. Responding to CNN's findings, a Pentagon official said they would not discuss battlefield conditions or intelligence matters due to operational security. Joining us now to discuss, former U.S. Ambassador to the United Nations, John Bolton. He's also a former National Security Advisor for President Trump during Trump's first term. We should note he is not able to discuss the classified information case against him, which he pled guilty to in June, so I'm not going to waste anybody's time. Ambassador, what is your reaction to these exclusively obtained satellite images showing recent activity at Iranian nuclear and missile sites? That seems like a clear violation of the Memorandum of Understanding, right?
2: Well, of course it is, and of course nobody should be surprised. There has never been a single bit of evidence, to my knowledge, that Iran has ever made a strategic decision to give up its pursuit of nuclear weapons. It pledges over and over again that it's not seeking nuclear weapons, but it has been for 30 or more years, and it is today. There's no doubt in my mind about it.
1: President Trump seemed to confirm that Israel recently shared with him new intelligence about an Iranian plot to assassinate the president. The president told the New York Post today, quote, "I've left instructions if anything happens to just literally bomb them at levels that they've never seen before," unquote. We know there have been similar threats before against President Trump. You've also been the target of an Iranian assassination plot. How credible do you believe this Israeli intelligence is?
2: Well, without seeing it, it's obviously hard to judge it. But to me, it sounds very credible. I mean, one of the problems that we face in Iran today is there's not a functioning government. I think it's a dangerous illusion that although it's been wounded, the government kind of continues as it was before. Indeed, the Memorandum of Understanding was negotiated with a bunch of civilians who don't have control of the weapons that are now being used in the Gulf and in the Strait of Hormuz against commercial traffic. And it's the Revolutionary Guard, not the civilians, who are in control of the nuclear program. So I think all of this puts it together that it's entirely possible that either the Revolutionary Guard or the Ministry of Information and Security, the MOIS, is continuing to plot Trump's assassination, as it has since the strike against Qasem Soleimani, the head of the Quds Force, back in January of 2020, where the first death threats, more than threats, the activity to try and assassinate President Trump and a number of others of us down the line for that strike. I suspect the list is even longer today. And let me just say one thing about the Israeli intelligence, because I've heard this speculation that the Israelis are trying to con the United States and poor naive Donald Trump into thinking that there's an assassination plot where none exists. Presumably, everything that the Israelis had and was given to the United States was reviewed by American intelligence agencies. And if they doubted that there was a plot going on, I think the president probably would have gotten on his shiny, refurbished 747 instead of the old one. So I think it's just a little bit more than cynical to say that somehow the Israelis want this up without a basis. If American intelligence doesn't believe it, they should say so.
1: Despite all of this, nuclear talks appear to be ongoing. This morning, President Trump posted on social media, quote, "The Islamic Republic of Iran has asked us to continue talks. We've agreed to do so, but the United States has stated to them in no uncertain terms that the ceasefire is over," unquote. What's your reaction to that?
2: I'm not sure it's true. I think Trump makes up what he wants to make about these negotiations. And let's also be clear, the bulk of the negotiations are proximity talks. The U.S. talks to the mediators, Qatar and Pakistan. They then talk to the Iranians. The Iranians talk back to the mediators, who then talk to us. And the idea that somehow negotiations are continuing is part of Trump's desperate effort to lead people to believe that the Memorandum of Understanding is still alive, which I think it's not.
1: Former Ambassador John Bolton, thanks so much for joining us. We appreciate it.
2: Thank you.
1: Maine Democrats have less than 3 weeks to pick a Senate replacement for Graham Platner to be the Democratic candidate. One of the people who's already thrown their hat into the ring joins us live now.

0: Hi there. We have reached the real business end of this FIFA World Cup, and our reporters are right there tracking all the stories that matter. On Thursday, France becoming the first nation through to the semis, and just a few minutes ago, we would learn who Les Bleus will face for a place in the final. A day later, Spain and Belgium locking horns in a battle to face La Roja. Spain, the 2010 champs, taking the lead on the hour mark as Fabian Ruiz nets the opener. Just before the break, though, Belgium level as Charles de Cataler scoring his third goal of the tournament. Another really good header for 1-1, but the real drama reserved right for the very end of the match. 2 minutes from time, a long-range shot is spilled by Man United goalie Sonny Lammens, who'd come on for the injured Thibaut Courtois. Mikel Merino is there to win it for Spain, who reached the last four for the first time in 16 years. They will next face Les Bleus and France. Joining us now from Madrid is Spanish football expert Ruri Barlow. Ruri, great to have you on. Thanks so much. Well, what a way to win it for Spain. But you have to feel for the Belgian goalie, Sonny Lammens. What happened there right at the end, all that drama?
1: Yeah, it's gonna haunt him for quite some time, I think. I mean, Pau Cubarsí takes a long shot from outside the box. It looks simple enough to handle, and he spills it into the path of Mikel Merino, who pounces onto it, showing again his credentials as kind of an auxiliary number nine for Spain. That's the second time, of course, in two games that he's come off the bench and scored a late winner for Spain. But yeah, you do feel for Belgium. You could see kind of the slightly watery eyes of the veterans, Romelu Lukaku, Kevin De Bruyne, probably their last World Cups. But for Spain, obviously, huge delight, and they reached their second semi-final in their history of the World Cup. So that is quite a monumental step.
0: Yeah, we're seeing video of Spanish fans absolutely savouring the moment there in the heart of the capital where you are in Madrid. Ruri, Spain proving they're human after all. Because why? Well, they actually conceded a goal. What's it been like there watching along with the fans in terms of emotion and reaction to the performances as the team have advanced through the tournament?
1: Yeah, to be honest, this evening there was a growing frustration, I think, with the Spain side, because they spent a lot of time in the Belgian half and they looked as if they were going to get that goal. But that final pass, that final kind of shot never quite came from Spain. And so I think that's kind of building on some of the kind of previous games. They've played six games now and they've never quite felt as fluid as they can be. So there was kind of a building frustration, and there was kind of a release and I think a bit of relief that that goal went in, because Spain had dominated the game, ultimately did enough probably to just about deserve the win. And had it gone to extra time, then I think the nerves would certainly have set in.
0: There's always so much scrutiny on Lamine Yamal, isn't there? And it's hard to imagine. We need to remind ourselves, right? He's still a teenager. We know he wasn't fully fit ahead of the tournament. How do you assess his impact on the tournament thus far?
1: Yeah, Lamine Yamal has had kind of a tournament that's been in fits and starts. You've seen kind of bits of him. He scored, of course, Spain's opening goal in the World Cup after just a few minutes against Saudi Arabia. You saw him kind of take the game to Saudi Arabia, and there have been points in kind of each game. Against Austria, he was very good in stages, but we do kind of feel that he's lacking that kind of step of sharpness, the decision making. Sometimes he will kind of go on the outside or go on the inside. There's a feeling that Lamine Yamal himself, I think, is quite down on his own performances, because he feels like this is his big stage to perform. He feels like this is his chance to kind of make his mark, not only on the world, but on kind of on football itself. And I wonder if he doubts that this is kind of passing him by a little bit. So Spain were expecting a little bit more from him. I think Lamine Yamal himself has been expecting a bigger game, a bigger performance against kind of Belgium. Now, obviously, going into France, that will be the biggest stage of them all. I think the job for De La Fuente, the Spain manager, will be to ensure that Lamine Yamal is calm enough and relaxed enough to kind of perform at his best, rather than putting pressure on himself, rather than anyone else.
0: Yeah, still time to really make his mark on this tournament. Let me put you on the spot, Ruri. You know what's coming. Is Spain's name on the trophy again, do you feel? Can they be champions of the world for the first time since 2010? What do you say?
1: Yes, I think they can. I mean, I've been saying it since the start that they're my kind of favourites to win the competition. So to back out now would be a cowardly move. But even tonight, I mean, we talked about that defence again. I mean, two shots on target for Belgium, 0.37 XG. They faced just seven shots on target in six games. So I think that defence, if it holds up against France, they will eventually score, even if they might make hard work of it. I'd still like Spain to win the World Cup, even if France will take some stopping.
0: All right.

0: Find out more about upcoming events.
1: Hi there, we have reached the real business end of this FIFA World Cup, and our reporters are right there tracking all the stories that matter. On Thursday, France becoming the first nation through to the semis, and just a few minutes ago, we would learn who Les Bleus will face for a place in the final. A day later, Spain and Belgium locking horns in a battle to face La Roja. Spain, the 2010 champs, taking the lead on the hour mark as Fabian Ruiz nets the opener. Just before the break, though, Belgium level as Charles de Cataler scoring his third goal of the tournament. Another really good header for 1-1, but the real drama reserved right for the very end of the match. 2 minutes from time, a long-range shot is spilled by Man United goalie Sonny Lammens, who'd come on for the injured Thibaut Courtois. Mikel Merino is there to win it for Spain, who reached the last four for the first time in 16 years. They will next face Les Bleus and France. Joining us now from Madrid,

0: Thank you so much. It's La Roja against Le Bleu. Can't wait. Thank you, Rory. Appreciate your time. All the best to you and your family.
1: Pleasure as always.
0: All right, still to come here on World Sport. Looking ahead to Saturday's two remaining quarterfinals, our reporters Amanda Davis and Elizabeth Perez standing by for us in Miami and Kansas City, respectively, just moments away.

0: pick the boring one.
1: Otter, the AI meeting agent.
2: Back with a look ahead now to the Norway-England quarterfinal matchup in Miami. Now, earlier on Friday, look at this, the Inter Miami co-owner David Beckham, no less, greeting Three Lions skipper Harry Kane at the club's training ground earlier on this day, getting us all in the mood for a huge weekend of quarterfinal action. What do we got on tap? We've got Saturday at the World Cup, the two remaining quarterfinals. Erling Haaland's Norway, there we go, confirmation. They take on the 1966 winners from England in a hot and sweaty and ever so humid South Florida. That's the first match of the day. Then later on, it's all eyes on Lionel Messi and the reigning world champions Argentina going head to head with Switzerland. That one in Missouri. A great pleasure now to welcome our own Amanda Davis right there for us in Miami. Amanda, thanks so much for joining us. We do start with you. England, of course, looking to be crowned world champs for the first time in six decades. But first, they've got to try and stop someone by the name of Erling Haaland. Set the scene for us.

0: additional, 15-minute window where we could go inside and see Thomas Tuchel and his players at work. They're now getting down to the hard graft, the stuff they don't want the rest of us to see. But you can see the England bus still there over my shoulder waiting to pick up the England to take them to their hotel for that all-important kind of night before team talk. They only landed here in Miami this morning, decided to wait until the last minute to fly in from their training base in Kansas City. They will without doubt have been hit by this wall of heat, and it's been really interesting speaking to some of the journalists who've traveled all the way through with England. They said by far this is the hottest of venues that England have played in so far in this tournament, and it will be really interesting to see the impact that has, of course, on two European teams in action. It's such a high stakes occasion tomorrow evening. Norway have very much been playing up that talk of their underdog status, as they did, of course, heading into their last encounter against Brazil. And we all know what happened there. They knocked out the five-time world champions, didn't they? But Erling Haaland, who knows so many of this squad so well, has been very keen to try and ramp up the pressure on England, encouraging the media to do the same. But I have to say, from what we saw out there on the pitch, the players look incredibly relaxed. Incidentally, everybody bar Jordan Henderson was training today. Jordan Henderson, of course, suffering that freak accident in the celebrations in Mexico. But Declan Rice, who'd missed a couple of days, was in action. Mark Gahey as well. Reece James as well. So we don't know the official update in terms of their status in terms of playing. We'll find that out when Thomas Tuchel and Harry Kane give their press conference in a short while. But yeah, there's very much that feeling of brotherhood that Bukayo Saka has been talking about that has built through this tournament and very much grown since that kind of backs against the wall victory that England produced against Mexico. We understand there's an estimated 30,000 England fans who are set to make their way here to Miami for tomorrow night's game. Kickoff just less than 24 hours from now. But we haven't managed to find an official estimate of the number of Norwegian fans who are going to be here for their first ever World Cup quarterfinal, of course. But I have to tell you, Pat, a little bit earlier today, we were down on South Beach. It looked like the entire population of Oslo has descended. They sat down and they produced one of those, what has now become the iconic Viking row that we've seen throughout their World Cup journey. It really was, even as an England fan, spine tingling. It was quite something to hear and be part of. It's arguably as iconic now as their superstar Erling Haaland.
1: I mean, it's bringing people together in a way that I have never seen. It's gotten more meaning than I ever thought was possible. It was just supposed to be a chant for our national team, you know, to support them. But I think it's doing something in Norway, and that's amazing to see.
2: I rode in Boston at the escalator. I wasn't in the movie, but I then went to New York for the next game, and we went to Times Square. Okay, the first night, there's maybe like 100 or 200 of us there, okay? And then it spreads, and we come back the next day, and it's like 4,000 Norwegians.
3: If you've seen the pictures from Oslo, it's hundreds of thousands of people just sitting, rowing, and cheering for Norway, and it's so beautiful to see because it brings us together.
4: We have wind in our sails. We have crafted the Viking ships. We know how long this ship will last. And it took us over to America how many thousand years ago? We are back, and it's even better now. So it's staying. We're in it for the long run.
0: Pat, there has been a whole lot of fun with the two sets of fans on South Beach. Of course, England saying it's coming home. The Norway fans saying England's going home. The English fans saying Norway are rowing home. I mean, it's all set to play out at that iconic Hard Rock Stadium here in Miami. The stage brilliantly set. And it's not often that people want to leave such a stunning beach setting, is it? But I think England and Norway both determined to be heading away from this beach to Atlanta for next week's semi-final.
5: Oh, Amanda, thank you. Great reporting. I bet South Beach is a joy to behold right now, and I'm quite sure much beer will be consumed in the ensuing hours. Thank you so much, you and our team there in South Florida.

All right, much more to come in Warsaw. The very latest from the Wimbledon Tennis Championships just ahead. The latest superstar showdown between Novak Djokovic and Jannik Sinner. But is the Serbian's latest bid for number 25 still alive and well? Stay with us.

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1: But they're going fast.
2: Well, back now with the very latest from a sweltering Wimbledon, where Sunday's men's final will feature Italy's top-ranked Jannik Sinner and German star Alexander Zverev, who threw to his second straight Grand Slam final. Sinner proving a class apart in Friday's men's semi-final as he powered his way past Novak Djokovic, who's still trying to get to a standalone record 25th Grand Slam singles crown. The Italian star looking to make it back-to-back titles now at the All England Club, and he's in a really good place to do just that and go on to secure potentially career major number 5. Djokovic embroiled in an epic 5-setter of a quarterfinal against Canadian star Felix Auger-Aliassime. And remember, he'll turn 40 next year, Will Nole, but he just could not stop Sinner in full flow on this day as Jannik gets the job done here in straight sets, 4-4-4.
3: Of course, I'm disappointed, and of course, I wanted to win Wimbledon, and, you know, that's the reason why I'm still, you know, pushing myself so hard. But, you know, I just lost to a better player, and I, you know, have to accept it.
4: We always have very, very tough matches, and the last one he won in semis in Australia. So I tried to make a couple of adjustments, even though, you know, here on grass it's very difficult. I'm happy where I am. I'm happy to be back in the finals. And of course, we hope for a good final on Sunday.
2: Joining us now from London, tennis expert and author Christopher Clary. Christopher, also with the New York Times for over 30 years. Chris, thanks so much for joining us. I will get to Djokovic in a minute, but Sinner's last major title was this time last year at that very Grand Slam tournament where you are. But what do you make of his dominance? Seems to be back, doesn't it? His physical fitness as well. What's impressed you most about him thus far?
5: Yeah, Patrick, it's a bit of a flashback. I mean, he dominated Novak in, you know, Wimbledon last year, kind of like he dominated him today. And that form just wasn't there early in the tournament. He went 5 sets with Kecmanovic. He had some problems controlling the forehand, and he really wasn't playing anybody of Novak's level until today. And he was remarkable. He really was super sharp, had 40 winners, just 15 unforced errors, slammed a bunch of aces. And, you know, Novak came in and started talking about the match, and people were trying to be diplomatic with him a little bit. And he goes, hey, it was a blowout. And it was a blowout. I mean, Novak only had one break point. Sinner really managed the match beautifully. Just very sharp, taking time away from Novak, just not giving him any room to breathe. And so this was kind of the Sinner we're used to seeing, you know, all spring after he started to dominate all those Masters 1000s events. So, you know, based on what he showed today, I think he found the right level again. And he's going to be very, very hard to stop.
2: Yeah, looks back to his best, no question. Now, Djokovic still getting to Grand Slam semifinals and finals, isn't he, Christopher? But he can't get to that elusive 25th Grand Slam majors

0: singles crown. What is next for him, do you feel? And do you sense also a growing frustration with him by all of this? How do you interpret it all?
1: Yeah, definitely. I mean, I think he is frustrated. It's a little hard to be frustrated today, Patrick, because he was so dominated. I don't think he really saw a crack, a ray of light anywhere to really get in the match. And let's face it, I mean, he played a over 5-hour match against Felix. He had a couple of days off, but he is 39, almost 40, and you just don't recover the way you used to. And he had to be at his absolute sharpest to make this a match today, and he wasn't. And he was asked, you know, point blank about whether he'd be back here next year at Wimbledon, and he said he hoped to be, and that was what he, you know, that was his, but he didn't know for sure. Let's see. And you know, at some point, you have to say, what are you playing for? He hasn't won a major now in 3 years. I just don't see, looking at the way things play out over 7 matches at a major, that he's going to have what it takes to get through. He's had some pretty good draws that gave him a chance at it this year, but he just hasn't been able to get across the finish line. You got Alcaraz coming back from injury soon, another guy to deal with who's just a cut above. So if he's playing to have the memories and commune with the public and be still very much a top player, great. But winning a title is the major level is going to be tough for him, I think.
0: Yeah, all right. Well, let's look ahead to the final. Sinner will face Alex Zverev in Sunday's finals. Zverev ending the dream run of the young Brit, Arthur Ferry, who has so much to be proud of. How do you feel Zverev's fortunes, though, Christopher, have been changed?

0: don't see, looking at the way things play out over seven matches at a major, that he's going to have what it takes to get through. He's had some pretty good draws that gave him a chance at it this year, but he just hasn't been able to get across the finish line. You got Alcaraz coming back from injury soon, another guy to deal with who's just a cut above. So if he's playing to have the memories and commune with the public and be still very much a top player, great. But winning a title is, the major level is going to be tough for him, I think.
1: Yeah, all right. Well, let's look ahead to the final. Sinner will face Alex Zverev in Sunday's finals. Zverev ending the dream run of the young Brit, Arthur Ferry, who has so much to be proud of. How do you feel Zverev's fortunes, though, Christopher, have been changed by finally getting that first Grand Slam singles title under his belt recently in Paris?
0: Look, I think it's helped him, Patrick. It really has. I mean, he's somebody who was carrying that weight on his back for 10 years. People have been saying he was going to do it, never did it. He got stuck in the wrong era with the big three, then along come Alcaraz and Sinner. Had a lot of off-court problems that, you know, are pretty well documented. And he really broke through in Paris when he had the opportunity. Hard to do that. And he's playing better here. He's never done well at Wimbledon, despite his huge serve and all his tools. Never got past the fourth round. This year, he's playing at a higher level, and he's playing the way he's played in some of the grass court tune-ups like Halle in the past. And I think, you know, he's going to have a shot to do better against Sinner than he's done, but, you know, he hasn't done very well. He's lost 9 straight matches and 14 straight sets to Sinner in the past. He's really been his bête noir, so he's going to have to lift quite a lot to be able to change that around.
1: All right, Chris, well, we'll leave it there. Thank you so much for your expert insights. As always, all the best to you and your family.
0: Thanks, Patrick.
1: All right, much more to come here on World Sport. We're heading back to all things World Cup as the celebrations continue for Spain, who will face France in Tuesday's semi in Dallas. Stay with us.

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1: Thank you.
2: Welcome back. Confirmation of how it's all looking. We now know France will play Spain in the semifinals, but who will join them there? Two quarterfinal matchups on Saturday, including Argentina and Switzerland. Looking ahead to that one in Kansas City for us, Elizabeth Perez joining us now. Elizabeth, thank you so much for your time. I wonder, have the Albiceleste recovered from that big 3-2 win, controversial at times, over Egypt? Trying to get to Elizabeth Perez. Ellie, if you can hear me. Looking ahead to the big game.

0: lives today.
1: Thank you.
2: Welcome back. Confirmation of how it's all looking. We now know France will play Spain in the semifinals, but who will join them there? Two quarterfinal matchups on Saturday, including Argentina and Switzerland. Looking ahead to that one in Kansas City for us, Elizabeth Perez joining us now. Elizabeth, thank you so much for your time. I wonder, have the Albiceleste recovered from that big 3-2 win, controversial at times, over Egypt? Trying to get to Elizabeth Perez. Ellie, if you can hear me. Looking ahead to the big game. Ellie Perez for us there in Kansas City, but seemingly with struggles to hear us there ahead of the Albiceleste's matchup against Switzerland in Kansas City. A reminder that the Swiss are through to the last eight of the tournament for the first time since the 1950s there. Argentina coming off that 3-2 win over Egypt, a controversy-filled victory, but they got the job done in the end. And these are scenes from the Spanish capital, Madrid, where Spain are celebrating their own close-fought victory over Belgium on Friday. Job well done in the end by Spain. We thank you so much for joining us. Spain's reward is a matchup against France in Dallas, Texas. And on that note, we're going to leave it. A huge weekend. Do join for CNN coverage. Our Don Riddell will be hosting our shows across the weekend. Take care. And as always, stay with CNN. It's bye for now.

0: Just ahead this hour, new CNN reporting reveals Iran may be rebuilding its nuclear and missile sites. It comes as President Trump says the ceasefire is over, but the talking continues. In England, a man is arrested over the killing of former British government minister Anne Widdecombe. And Spain crabs a late winner against Belgium and heads to the semifinal against France. That story and plenty more coming up. U.S. President Donald Trump says he's told Iran the ceasefire is over. At the same time, he also insists talks will continue. Fighting has paused for now after a flare-up of strikes this week. According to sources, Qatari mediators are in Tehran to kickstart negotiations with the U.S., and Iran's foreign minister is expected to travel to Oman on Saturday to discuss the Strait of Hormuz. Kevin Liptak is joining me now live from the White House. And Kevin, there are so many questions right now around what's next for this war, not the least of which being what the president means by the ceasefire being over.
1: Yeah, I think the president clearly finds himself at a strategic crossroads. Does he resume the war in earnest, even though he has said himself that that would result in economic catastrophe? Or does he allow some of the diplomacy and the negotiations to play out? And it seems as if at this moment, he is going to allow some of the talks to proceed. And we've just been hearing from senior American officials in the last hour or so who are describing some of what they need to see from Iran if the war is not to resume in earnest. They say they expect Iran to make a public statement saying that the Strait of Hormuz is open, and by that they mean both channels of the Strait of Hormuz, the northern channel and the southern channel that runs closer to Oman. They want Iran to say that they will stop firing at commercial vessels that are trying to transit the waterway, and they want Iran to say that they made a mistake in firing at those ships earlier this week that resulted in the U.S. Retaliation. Now, what happens if Iran doesn't do that is something of an open question, although they do expect to hear this from Iran by the time the foreign ministers meet in Oman tomorrow. If they don't hear that from them by then, what one U.S. official said was that, quote, it's not going to be a good day for them. And so you hear the U.S. really sort of hardening the position here. In their view, they believe, and they have heard this from the Iranians, that those strikes earlier in the week came from what one official called an errant sect of hardliners. They still detect this power struggle underway inside Tehran between some moderates who are trying to pursue the diplomacy here and those hardliners who are trying to undermine the memorandum of understanding that President Trump signed several weeks ago. Now, what one official said is that this was, quote, a wait and see moment, as they sort of expect Iran to own up to some of the errors that they claim to have said that they made behind the scenes here. And it all, I think, adds up to some questions about what is the state of the nuclear diplomacy that was supposed to be underway. You know, they were supposed to be in this 60-day negotiating period to try and work out some of those very sticky questions about how Iran would give up some of its nuclear ambitions, including how it would destroy that stockpile of highly enriched uranium. And you do hear American officials starting to question just how serious Iran is in giving up some of those nuclear capabilities if they can't even meet some of the commitments that at least the American side says that they made in that initial memorandum of understanding. And so it is a fraught moment, very tense moment. And I think, as the official accurately described, it's a moment of anticipation to see where Iran will go next. But certainly the president isn't giving up the diplomacy, but all sides seem to be downplaying the prospect that it will necessarily result in a final deal.
0: And depending on how things play out, the president might find himself at a crossroads with Congress and the War Powers Act as well. Kevin Liptak for us at the White House. Kevin, thank you. And later in the show, we'll have exclusive satellite imagery obtained and analyzed by CNN, which shows Iran

0: Iran may be rebuilding its nuclear facilities. That's in about 25 minutes. President Trump says a plan is in place to bomb Iran in the event he is assassinated. According to two sources, Israel has shared intel with the U.S. about an Iranian plan to kill Trump. Earlier this year, Iranian leader Ali Khamenei was killed in a joint U.S.-Israeli strike. And all of this comes after President Trump left the NATO summit in Turkey on an older version of Air Force One. The newer version was a gift from Qatar, while the older one was built from scratch with the president's safety in mind. Joining me now, retired U.S. Air Force Colonel Cedric Layton. Colonel, as always, it is great to talk with you. If, heaven forbid, the president was assassinated, the chain of command adapts. It transitions to the vice president. So would those instructions still be considered orders at that point of time? How would that play out?
1: Yeah, that's an interesting question, Brian, and it's actually great to be with you. One of the things to look at when it comes to this is, you know, what is the situation at that moment in time? So God forbid something like that happens, then what would happen is, you're right, the vice president would take over, and the orders would actually have to come from the vice president. As a matter of course, there's only one commander in chief, there's only one president of the United States, and that person, whether it's, the previous president or the new vice president coming in to take over, that order, those orders of that person who is living as president at that time are the ones that would have to be followed. So technically, the vice president acting in that capacity would be able to countermand any orders that are left behind in terms of instructions. My suspicion is, if this were to happen, that they would probably follow President Trump's instructions just because they tend to be loyal to him. But you never know. In a situation like that, there might be all kinds of exigencies that come up, and it could very well change the course that the military would take in response to an act like that.
0: And hopefully we'll never have to know. Let's turn to Air Force One now. Around the time that news broke of Israel alerting the U.S. of a plot, the president was flying on the older Air Force One, reporters being told to put their windows up. Trump said it was for security, and the older plane was being used because of security concerns. Help us understand this, because the president has boasted that the U.S. couldn't build a plane like this gifted one by Qatar, but I imagine if the U.S. were to be building it, it would have these advanced security measures needed for overseas travel.
1: It certainly would. I mean, that would be part of the requirements process. And actually, that is one of the things that was part of the contracts that Boeing had to build the new Air Force One. So basically what happened is those contracts had some issues with them. There were some overruns, cost overruns, and some technical issues in building the new Air Force One. And that's why President Trump stepped in. He got impatient that they weren't putting out a new Air Force One in time for him to use it. So he was looking around for something that would be more modern and more, in his view, commensurate with his position. So that's where they basically mounted a worldwide search, and they found that of all the existing Boeing 747s that were in the category that would be about right for an Air Force One, there were only about 11 or so that were of the right kind all around the world. And the most likely to be quickly refurbished to meet the president's standards was the one in Qatar. So that's why they picked that one. And that's also why the Qatari government was approached and then was willing to donate it, in quotation marks, to the United States for the purposes of making it a new Air Force One.
0: But this plane, Colonel, was stripped down, right? So was there not an opportunity then to add these needed systems?
1: So some systems were added, Brian, but the problem is that when you build a plane like the 747 for Air Force One type purposes, there are things besides, the usual bells and whistles that you see on a commercial airliner. So it's not just, putting in a new first class cabin or something like that, but what is also in put in there as part of an Air Force One package, you know, are defensive systems that include the electronic capacity to jam signals of a surface-to-air missile, for example, so and to also prevent a heat-seeking missile from hitting the plane. So those are the kinds of things that are built into

0: to the real Air Force One, the one that that we had for over 30 years now. But when it comes to the one from Qatar, some of those measures were put in there, but others were not. We're not sure exactly which ones were left out and which ones are part of it. But we do know that when we look at the aircraft from the outside, there are certain pods that are in either in different places for the aircraft that the president is getting has gotten from Qatar. And then those pods are not only in different places, but they're also are different aspects to them. And that is something that becomes part of the defensive suite, if you will, and it's not complete on the new Air Force One.
1: Okay. Colonel, quickly, if you can, you have a 10-year history of service with particular knowledge of air combat and defense. An Air Force colonel, you've dealt with air defense systems. Is this acceptable, in your opinion, for the President of the United States to be flying on a plane that's lacking?
0: No, it's not. And it's, this is something that, if I were advising him, I would tell him to stick with the old plane until a new plane with the proper measures was put in place.
1: All right. Colonel Cedric Clayton, always appreciate your expertise, sir. Thank you.
0: You bet, Brian. Thank you.
1: Election officials are sounding the alarm after President Trump fired all three city members of the U.S. Election Assistance Commission on Thursday. The EAC was created by Congress in 2002 to help officials carry out elections. The administration's decision to oust these members is now raising serious concerns about interference just months before the midterms. Oregon's Democratic Secretary of State Tobias Reid oversees the state-level election administration and voter registration.
2: Well, I think this is just the latest example of the president's effort to sow distrust in our elections. It is desperate. It is reckless. It is irresponsible. And there could be some disruptions. But let's remember what the Election Assistance Commission is charged with doing. It is helping to make the administration of elections easier and to increase voter participation. That's it. They do technical things. And this shouldn't be a partisan issue. So I'm disappointed, but I also want to assure people that states are ready to step up and we will have the safe, accurate, and fair elections that this country needs.
1: British police say they've arrested a man on suspicion of murdering former government minister Anne Widdecombe. The 78-year-old was found dead in her home on Thursday. Police say they don't believe that the killing of the former conservative MP is linked to terrorism or that it was politically motivated. Our Anna Stewart has more on the investigation into Widdecombe's death and the shocked reaction from across a political spectrum.
3: British police were called to a shocking scene. Former lawmaker and household name Anne Widdecombe was found dead in her home in southwestern England, her body bearing serious injuries. Forensics teams on the scene are searching for answers, piecing together her final moments. Police say the investigation is moving swiftly. A 26-year-old white man has been arrested, police say, on suspicion of murder, but a motive remains unclear. Widdecombe's death recalls deep scars in British politics. Nearly 5 years ago, Conservative lawmaker David Amos was stabbed to death by an attacker inspired by ISIS. And 10 years ago, Labour lawmaker Joe Cox was shot and stabbed during the tense Brexit campaign, the first sitting MP to be killed in office since the 1990s. Her attacker was a far-right extremist. Police emphasise this is not currently being treated as a terror-related incident. They've warned the public against social media speculation. In the UK, online rumours are a highly sensitive subject, especially after misinformation triggered nationwide riots following the Southport stabbings 2 years ago. Police say that so far there is no evidence of a political motive, but Widdecombe's death has nevertheless rocked the nation. Tributes are pouring in across party lines.
4: Anne was a distinguished politician over many, many years with many achievements. And it's a huge, huge loss.
3: Widdecombe was a polarising, Eurosceptic Conservative who later joined the Brexit Party and then the Reform Party. She became an unlikely reality TV star, endearing herself to millions. Labour politician and Interior Minister Shabana Mahmood called her a true servant of her constituents. And Conservative MP Priti Patel called her a much-loved member of the Conservative family. A combative, forceful figure in British politics for decades, whose untimely death is now being mourned across the entire political spectrum. Anna Stewart, CNN, London.
1: Still ahead, U.S. traders snapped up shares of South Korean tech giant SK Hynix Friday. The memory chip maker's debut on the Nasdaq was one for the record books, thanks to the ongoing AI investment boom. And a royal reunion. King Charles and Queen Camilla host Harry and Meghan and their two children at Highgrove House. It's the first time they've been together in 4 years. That's next.

0: End in association with NX Nippon Express.
1: Welcome back. From Royal Rift to Royal Reunion. Britain's King Charles and Queen Camilla hosting Prince Harry and his entire family on Friday. The get-together took place at the King's country residence west of London. It was the first time in 4 years that they've all been together. The rare private gathering, giving the royals a chance to hopefully heal their strained relations and a chance for Charles to get to know his grandchildren, Lilibet and Archie, better. Kristen Meinzer is joining us now, and she is a royal watcher and the host of the When Meghan Met Harry podcast. Great name for a podcast. In the 6 years since Prince Harry moved across the pond, this family has certainly experienced some turbulence, right? Both his father, King Charles, and his sister-in-law, Catherine, Princess of Wales, diagnosed with cancer, rifts between family members, and most recently, Harry losing a tabloid battle. That is a lot on the table to discuss for this meeting.
2: It is a lot to discuss. And if anybody should understand all this drama, it is Charles himself. Let's not forget, Charles had his own tell-all book that he collaborated on in the 1990s with Jonathan Dimbleby. He had his own drama with the tabloids throughout his entire career as a royal, but also especially during his time with Diana and the aftermath of that. He knows what it's like to deal with drama in the press, in the royal court of opinion, as well as, you know, just as a man. So I think they have a lot that they can talk about. They can understand each other. And of course, this is a father and son above all else, regardless of what their jobs are in life. And of course, why would they not want to reconnect, as especially as Charles has been surviving with his cancer?
1: Yeah, you know, and it seemed to be even a bumpy road just to get to this meeting. How unexpected was it?
2: I think this has been very surprising for a lot of people who love watching the royals, because the news coming out of both Harry's camp and Charles' camp, it's been going back and forth. One day it'll be, oh, the, you know, royal family, Charles and Camilla, they have extended an invitation. Oh, no, they haven't. Oh, Harry accepted the invitation. No, he didn't accept the invitation. It just seems like there's been a lot of back and forth news going on about what's happening. And so I think a lot of people weren't sure if Harry was actually going to be seeing his dad, much less whether or not there would also be his wife and kids there, Meghan and Lilibet and Archie. And so it's delightful news for anybody who's cheering for all of these folks to get along well, anyone who's cheering for Harry not to just be treated like a pariah in this family. And, you know, who doesn't want to cheer for a grandfather and his grandkids being able to spend quality time together, right?
1: Right. You know, Kristen, can you just tell us, share with us just how deep the divide, the rift was or is between these groups of family members, and what needs to be done possibly to heal it?
2: Yeah, you know, obviously there have been some challenges here. When Harry and Meghan decided that they wanted to step back from royal duties, that's kind of unprecedented over the last almost the last century. You know, the last time that happened was back, you know, back when we were talking about the Queen's uncle, when he stepped back. You know, this is a very

0: long time ago, the last time anyone stepped back from royal duties on this level before. And so that alone was a big deal. And how is the family going to adjust to that? But then not everybody was comfortable with the fact that Meghan and Harry also gave interviews to the Netflix team for their TV series, and then also their Oprah interview that they gave, and then, of course, Harry's book. So, you know, there was a lot to deal with as far as how comfortable or uncomfortable is Charles and the rest of the family with their dirty laundry being aired, even though, as I already mentioned, Charles had his own tell-all book where he was also airing dirty laundry. This is something that many family members have done, unfortunately. They've had to adjust to, oh no, information about the family, secrets about the family have been spilled. How do we adjust to that? So, you know, it's been a tough road to hoe. Charles and his mom somehow were never estranged, even though Charles didn't always say nice things about his mom in, you know, interviews and in his book. And I hope that Charles can think about that as he tries to mend fences with his son.
1: Yeah, and royal watchers certainly have a long memory. Very much appreciate you joining us, Kristen Meinzer. Thank you.
0: Thanks for having me.
1: In today's business breakout, solid gains on Wall Street on the last trading day of the week. The S&P 500 was the big winner, thanks to strength in many big tech names. Meta rallied almost 6%, closing out its best week in more than 2 years. Investors feeling more confident about the company's AI strategy and its focus on AI cost efficiencies. Also today, a mega lawsuit in the world of tech, with Apple filing suit against OpenAI. It's accusing the parent company of ChatGPT of stealing trade secrets for a new AI gadget still in development. OpenAI has been working with Apple's former design chief, Johnny Ive, on the project. Meanwhile, a historic day on the NASDAQ. Shares of SK Hynix rallied more than 12.5% on its first day of U.S. trading. The South Korean memory chip maker raised $26.5 billion in the massive public offering, the largest foreign listing ever on Wall Street, and the second largest U.S. stock sale behind SpaceX. SK Hynix company already lists in South Korea, where its stock has a market cap of more than $1 trillion. It's also the second largest publicly traded firm in South Korea, only behind Samsung. The company's CEO had this to say about the company's future today.
2: We are providing the essential memory technologies that power the global AI infrastructure. We are here to build the future with you, because AI will be everywhere, and wherever AI goes, SK Hynix will be there.
1: Bob O'Donnell is joining us now, the founder, president, and chief analyst at Technalysis Research. And Bob, for some perspective here, the last non-U.S. company with a record U.S. debut was a little company called Alibaba back in 2014, which raised $25 billion to SK Hynix's $26.5. So this is huge. It's just behind SpaceX's explosive initial offering. But SpaceX was more or less a household name already, right? Hynix isn't. So how did we get here, Bob?
3: Well, thanks, Brian, for having me, first of all. Well, look, the way we got here is there are certain critical components that are being used to build all the AI infrastructure driving OpenAI and Anthropic and Meta, as we were just talking about, and all these other companies. And there's the three biggest companies that make these memory components are Micron in the US, Samsung, and SK Hynix. SK Hynix is the only one of those three that's not really a household name. Well, Micron really isn't either, but certainly SK Hynix wasn't, because it's based in Korea. And of course, the big deal today was the fact that now American investors could get easy access to what they call the ADRs, the depository receipts. And that's what went on, it went into the market today. And there is massive demand for this stuff. There's only, like I said, three critical players. They're all completely sold out for the next several years. Mm-hmm. So people are seeing this as a goldmine opportunity, because they know that everything that they build is going to be sold for the next couple of years. Now, further out, hey, who knows? But what really got us to this point is the fact that we are limited and they make this critical component for so many people.
1: Okay, so you're talking about this AI boom, SK Hynix and others expanding their productions. I do want to have you pull out that crystal ball for a second here, if you can. Is there a ceiling for just how high these types

0: the companies can go in South Korea or elsewhere? Or could there be a looming bust in the future?
1: I mean, eventually we all see booms and busts in tech and lots of other industries. So I'm sure at some point things will start to slow down. What I would say, looking into the crystal ball, is given how much demand we've seen for AI services, given how much infrastructure is being built, just the power grids in the US and across the world to power these data centers, all the chips that NVIDIA sells, AMD, all these other companies, and then the memory chips being sold by these guys to NVIDIA and all the others. Plus, oh, by the way, those are the things that go into our iPhones and our PCs. All that uses memory as well from companies like SK Hynix. All of that demand, I think, continues to be very robust for quite some time. How the market eventually reacts, that's a tougher call, to be honest, but certainly there's opportunity moving ahead.
0: All right. Bob O'Donnell with Technalysis Research. Bob, thank you.
1: Thanks, Brian, for having me.
0: Yeah. Checking some of today's other business headlines now. A bidding war appears to be underway for discount airline EasyJet. The European carrier says it's backing a more than $7.5 billion potential bid from U.S. asset manager Apollo. Just a few days ago, it agreed in principle to be bought out by U.S. private equity group Castlelake for $7 billion. It now says Apollo's bid is superior. No word yet on Castlelake's next move. And bad news for air travelers hoping for cheaper fares in the months ahead, especially if you're traveling on Delta Airlines, because Delta says in its latest earnings report that ticket prices will remain high, even though fuel costs have fallen sharply in recent weeks. Delta says it can keep prices high because of the strong demand. Delta reported stronger than expected Q2 results and raised its profit forecast for the current quarter. Heat waves are becoming more intense in Europe, and Eurostar is getting ready. Europe's high-speed train operator says it's ordering a new fleet of trains that will be able to withstand temperatures of 131 degrees Fahrenheit. That's 55 degrees Celsius. Now, those temperatures are normally associated with countries like Saudi Arabia. The new trains won't be ready for service, though, until 2031. Making Patriot missiles could be a lifeline for Ukraine against Russia. But how soon might that happen, even with the U.S. president's green lights? We're going to dig into it next.

underway for discount airline EasyJet. The European carrier says it's backing a more than $7.5 billion potential bid from U.S. asset manager Apollo. Just a few days ago, it agreed in principle to be bought out by U.S. private equity group Castle Lake for $7 billion. It now says Apollo's bid is superior. No word yet on Castle Lake's next move. And bad news for air travelers hoping for cheaper fares in the months ahead, especially if you're traveling on Delta Airlines, because Delta says in its latest earnings report that ticket prices will remain high, even though fuel costs have fallen sharply in recent weeks. Delta says it can keep prices high because of the strong demand. Delta reported stronger than expected Q2 results and raised its profit forecast for the current quarter. Heat waves are becoming more intense in Europe, and Eurostar is getting ready. Europe's high-speed train operator says it's ordering a new fleet of trains that will be able to withstand temperatures of 131 degrees Fahrenheit. That's 55 degrees Celsius. Now, those temperatures are normally associated with countries like Saudi Arabia. The new trains won't be ready for service, though, until 2031. Making Patriot missiles could be a lifeline for Ukraine against Russia. But how soon might that happen, even with the U.S. president's green lights? We're going to dig into it next.

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1: Welcome back to The Brief. I'm Brian Abel. Here are the international headlines we are watching today.

0: And this is CNN.
1: Welcome back to The Brief. I'm Brian Abel. Here are the international headlines we are watching today. The United States expects Iran to publicly declare in the coming days that the Strait of Hormuz is open. That is according to senior U.S. officials who suggest Iran will face consequences if it doesn't do that. President Trump announced the ceasefire with Iran was over, following Iranian attacks on ships in the strait this week. Those attacks triggered several days of renewed U.S. strikes. An attorney is casting doubt on U.S. federal officials' account of what led to a fatal shooting in Texas. Mexican national Lorenzo Salgado Araujo was shot and killed by an ICE agent during an immigration operation. U.S. authorities say the agent opened fire after Salgado Araujo rammed his vehicle with his van, but the attorney says three other men in the van say Salgado Araujo did not ram the agent's car and the agent was never in any danger. A surprise royal family reunion, King Charles and Queen Camilla hosting Prince Harry, Meghan, and their two children, Archie and Lilibet, today. This was at the King

0: Queen's private country residence, Highgrove House. It's the first time King Charles has seen Meghan or his grandchildren in 4 years. Prince Harry has been in the UK for the one-year countdown to his Invictus Games in Birmingham. Satellite images obtained exclusively by CNN appear to show Iran rebuilding nuclear and missile sites in the past several weeks. That time frame may violate the Memorandum of Understanding Iran agreed to with the U.S., an agreement that's now in serious jeopardy amid renewed fighting. Here's CNN investigative reporter Katie Polglaze.
1: This image, one of several shared exclusively with CNN, may show signs of Iran attempting to rebuild its nuclear facilities. This is one of several locations across the country where we've identified recent activity, both in nuclear and missile sites. The activity in nuclear sites in particular raises questions as to whether Iran violated the Memorandum of Understanding it signed with the US in late June, even before President Trump seemed to signal its end by launching fresh strikes. In it, Tehran had agreed not to procure or develop nuclear weapons. This site in Parchin is believed to be holding explosive material for nuclear weapons. Before the US-Israeli strikes, Iran built this concrete shield around it, a sign of its importance. It was then struck multiple times during the US-Israel bombing campaign this year. The targeting was precise. You could see the holes left behind by bunker-busting bombs. Now, in new imagery from June and July, analysed by CNN in conjunction with the Institute for Science and International Security, we can see Iran appeared to be taking steps to repair and reconstruct the site. You can see temporary covers placed over the impact holes. Then, weeks later, with the memorandum still in effect, the covers are removed and replaced with a mesh. Concrete mixing trucks are visible nearby. Experts say these trucks are a sign the Iranians are intending to seal the holes. For weeks, we've only had glimpses of what's been happening on the ground inside Iran. Providers have been withholding satellite imagery across the region at the request of the US government. Now, those restrictions are loosening, and we've been able to see new images across Iran of which sites they've started to clear and repair first. A sign, perhaps, of which they see as the most important. This is Pickaxe Mountain, another site where Iran is believed to be advancing its nuclear capabilities deep underground. And in recent weeks, vehicles could clearly be seen going in and out of the tunnels. Experts told CNN this was likely a violation of the terms signed with the US, which required Iran to maintain the status quo regarding their nuclear program. In contrast, other prominent nuclear sites did not seem to have been touched, like Isfahan here, Fordo here, and Natanz. There has been activity at some missile sites. The US and its allies have long been concerned about Tehran's missile capacity, and the latest imagery suggests Iran has already started repairing some storage sites. This is new paving laid out at Tabriz missile base in recent days. And at another missile base in Kermanshah, we can see excavators and tunnel entrances being cleared. Lastly, we've also spotted repairs at air bases in recent days. You can see a crater being filled in here at Tabriz air base. With the US resuming its attacks on Iran, a peace agreement is seeming increasingly out of reach. Katie Polglaze, CNN, London.
0: A glimmer of hope for Ukraine against Russian attacks like this. My next guest was in Kyiv when ballistic missiles rained down. What it's like to live through that. Next.

0: in association with NX Nippon Express.
1: Ukraine is getting a glimmer of hope that it might have a fighting chance against Russia's ballistic missiles. It's been promised a U.S. license to produce Patriot interceptors. They are the only weapon that can shoot down some of Russia's most advanced missiles. But as CNN's Nick Payton Walsh reports, the promise comes with questions.
2: Trump just suggested Ukraine could make its own Patriot missiles. If that actually happens, it could change the fate of the war and Ukraine. The first question is whether Trump really has the power he claims to force U.S. manufacturers Lockheed Martin and Raytheon to give up their greatest commercial secrets quickly. He may do. But then it comes down to how quickly Ukraine can replicate the sophisticated missiles. Probably quite fast, to be honest, given this is a matter of life and death for them, and they've been studying the life-saving machines for months, hoping to make something similar themselves. Expect the timelines of years, suggested by some experts, to be compressed to months. Remember, Ukraine is building attack and interceptor drones that are world-leading, improving them daily through frontline use. Wartime countries are faster at things, period. Then there's the question of what happens in the gap. Does this mean the United States doesn't expect to give Ukraine any more missiles? Canada just announced a new air defense package. Will Ukraine be vulnerable until it makes its own? But the largest question here is wider in scope. What happened to make Trump change his mind? Next to Zelensky, he was willing to give the man he once said had no cards the U.S.'s near-best technology and said he approved of Ukraine's escalation, hitting Russian refineries, and that might bring peace closer. Trump vacillates a lot, but this latest flip to Ukraine will delight Kyiv and leave many wondering what the Kremlin can do to change the narrative and president back in their favor.
1: And as Nick mentioned, time is of the essence for Ukraine. In just the past week, Russian drone and ballistic missile strikes have killed nearly 60 people in Kyiv alone and injured hundreds. Some of those deaths may have been prevented if Ukraine had enough missile interceptors. My next guest was in Kyiv last week during this attack by Russia. Tamara Jacoby joins me now. She is the director of the Progressive Policy Institute's new Ukraine project. Tamara, good to be speaking with you again. I do first want to talk about, of course, I want to talk about that massive bombardment by the Russians. You were there. Give us a sense of what that experience was like.
3: Yeah, I mean, what you learn to manage your anxieties is sort of the bottom line here. It's very anxiety provoking, obviously. And you know early in the evening that a big raid is coming. You get a lot of information on Telegram channels, on like apps, social media. And so you know it's going to be probably a big bombardment that night. And you know it's going to involve drones and missiles. And you know the pattern. But then as the night goes on, you get even more information. You know, it's coming to this neighborhood, or it's coming to Kyiv, or it's coming to the Kyiv region, but not the city. And so, you know, in some ways that helps. And other people find that it's more anxiety producing because, you know, you worry all evening kind of. But then people make decisions about what they're going to do. Are you going to stay in your bed? And I do know people who do stay in their bed. They just don't want to be driven out of their bed. And other people go to a room with no windows, and other people go to a shelter. And I sort of have a hierarchy. It depends what's coming and what's close. I play a sort of a risk calculation, which is probably foolish. It probably isn't really going to save me. But you can't go. I can't go to the shelter every time the alarm sounds. So I calculate what I think the odds are, and I respond accordingly. Even when you're in the shelter and the ballistics are landing nearby, you know, literally the ground moves, right? You hear a heart.

0: of a loud noise and the building shakes. And it's terrifying. But again, it's odd how over the years I've kind of learned to, and I think everyone does, learn to put their stress and anxiety somewhere, you know, lock it in a box. I've seen how newcomers are, you know, where the stress is just overwhelming. They can't really deal with it, the panic. But most people in Ukraine have learned how to get through it. So it is what it is. It's horrible. War is hell, as General Sherman said, but you know, war is hell.
1: Those in Ukraine certainly have experience with it at this point. We've also certainly seen U.S. support for Ukraine, as Nick was highlighting, at least coming from the Oval Office, ebb and flow. Yet here we are, years into the war, and now the U.S. is poised to allow Ukraine to manufacture these Patriot interceptors that can eventually help defense against some of the, at times, more than 100 ballistic missiles per month that Russia is launching. There's only two other countries with that kind of permission for these interceptors, Japan and Germany. What do you make of the timing of this policy change and its potential impact?
0: I think Trump likes winners. It's the simple, you know, cynical truth that people have said all along. When you're losing, Trump doesn't like you, and he thought Ukraine was losing, and now he thinks Ukraine might be winning. You know, rightly so. They have the upper hand now, and so he likes it. He wants to be on that side. You know, will he follow through? We don't know. You know, how long will it take? Can he follow through? Can he get industry to do what he wants? We don't know. How long will it take Ukraine to produce them? I agree with your correspondent that it might be quicker than some experts think, but it won't be overnight. And I mean, they are good at using them, right? They've already, in the years that they've had them, you know, it used to take something like 3 or, I think America thought it would take 3 or 4 or 5 to hit a missile. Ukraine has figured out how to do it 1 to 1. So you know, they're very clever. They're very good at it. They have a lot of practice. So they can be economical with the interceptors they have. But it's not an answer for tomorrow. It's not going to make tomorrow better,
1: And tomorrow, the price
0: sadly.
1: tag for a system like this is not cheap. Estimates are roughly, what, north of
0: Well,
1: $1 billion
0: Europe will
1: for a
0: help.
1: battery? And then a single
0: Yeah,
1: interceptor is about $4 million. So does Ukraine have this kind of cash to build up a strong Patriot defense system?
0: Europe has that kind of cash, and Europe will use it in this case. No, you know, no one in Europe wants. I mean, what Europe knows is that, you know, if God forbid Putin were to prevail in Ukraine, he would be on their doorstep next, and you know, he's likely to be on their doorstep next, even before he's really. You know, even without success in Ukraine. But so they really want to keep things tied up in Ukraine, and they want to frighten Putin to think that the West has the capability to withstand him. And so I think, you know, Europe will find the money for PAC interceptors.
1: Okay. Tamara Jacoby, thank you for sharing your time and insights with us. I appreciate it.
0: Thanks for the opportunity.
1: All right, Spain is through to the semifinals after a late goal against Belgium. Ahead, we'll run through today's World Cup action and look ahead to this weekend's quarterfinal matches.

0: Parts of East Asia are bracing for Typhoon Bavi. The storm isn't as strong as it was a few days ago when it hit the U.S. Pacific Islands as a super typhoon. That's the equivalent of a Category 5 hurricane. But Bavi is set to hit Taiwan as well as parts of Japan and China in the coming hours. Meanwhile, Europe is once again suffering record heat, fueling wildfires in southern Spain. Derek Van Dam has more.
1: Unfortunately, all the ingredients are in place for fire growth to continue into southern portions of Spain. Look at the strong winds just fanning these flames. Firefighters doing everything they can on the ground to battle the front lines, but the topography, the dry conditions, the extreme heat, and of course the wind now adding to the misery. I want you to see the mountainous terrain here in the background. This is going to be crucial going forward because this allows for additional wildfires to begin. Embers can often create new spot fires because they get carried by strong winds. This part of Spain, as we head closer into the southern portions of the country, this is the Straits of Gibraltar. This is like a wind tunnel, right? It doesn't take much to produce strong westerly winds here. And that has been the setup for the past several days, and it will likely continue because of the wind direction. It is likely to traverse up and over mountain ranges. And as it does so, it often dries out and heats up the temperatures near the coastline. This is what makes battling wildfires along the southern coastline of Spain so dangerous. The persistent heat dome that we've been talking about now in place across the western portions of the Iberian Peninsula, temperatures soaring into the middle 30s, even nearing 40 degrees in some locations across southern France. Yes, very hot, very dry, our persistent drought conditions in place. That is the recipe that increases the fire risk. In fact, we can monitor that with this Copernicus fire danger forecast. Anywhere you see those dark shades of red, those are the areas that have a high likelihood of fire weather. And of course, there's no rain in sight, or at least any measurable amount of rain for this region. So that's not going to help with the firefighting efforts on the ground. Unfortunately, we're going to have to wait this one out and hope for the best as conditions remain very challenging into the Iberian Peninsula. Back to you.
0: Another thrilling finish in the World Cup. Spain grabbing a late goal to beat Belgium 2-1 in their quarterfinal match. The Belgians hung in right up to the end, but one mistake from a substitute keeper spelled the end of the Red Devils' World Cup dreams this year. Spain will now face France in the semifinal next week. And CNN's Patrick Snell is joining me now. Patrick, Spain hasn't lost a match since June of last year.

0: That is the recipe that increases the fire risk. In fact, we can monitor that with this Copernicus fire danger forecast. Anywhere you see those dark shades of red, those are the areas that have a high likelihood of fire weather. And of course, there's no rain in sight, or at least any measurable amount of rain for this region. So that's not going to help with the firefighting efforts on the ground. Unfortunately, we're going to have to wait this one out and hope for the best as conditions remain very challenging into the Iberian Peninsula. Back to you.
1: Another thrilling finish in the World Cup. Spain grabbing a late goal to beat Belgium 2-1 in their quarterfinal match. The Belgians hung in right up to the end, but one mistake from a substitute keeper spelled the end of the Red Devils' World Cup dreams this year. Spain will now face France in the semifinal next week. And CNN's Patrick Snell is joining me now. Patrick, Spain hasn't lost a match since June of last year. Do they have what it takes to beat France? Formidable opponents.
2: Hi, Brian. That's the big question. Yeah, there. La Roja now on a 36-match unbeaten streak. But they did prove they're human after all. Why? Because they actually did concede a goal on Friday to their opponents from Belgium. I first of all do want to say my heart goes out to the Belgian goalie, Sonny Lammens, who just come on the field of play as a replacement for Thibaut Courtois, the regular keeper, who got injured. Those fans there in Madrid absolutely delighted with the fact their team are now through to the last four of the tournament. For the first time, they've done that since they triumphed on South African soil in 2010, 16 years ago. Spain, Brian, they just find a way, don't they, to get the job done, to go on and get the win. This is without their star team player, Lamine Yamal, yet firing at all cylinders. But what a moment for Mikel Merino, the super sub, who's done it for the second straight game, winning it for his country. He got the winner in stoppage time against Cristiano Ronaldo and Portugal in the previous round. Now he's come on there and taken full advantage of an error from the keeper I mentioned, and it's into the net, and it's a priceless win, I tell you. But their reward, if you can call it that, is to take on Kylian Mbappe and France for a place in the final, Brian.
1: Well, so many heart-stopping endings already. Yeah. Tomorrow, we see Norway facing England and Switzerland going up against Argentina in the last of the quarterfinals. How do you expect these matches to go?
2: Well, there we go. As a Brit, as an English person, Brian, I'm hoping England can go all the way and win this World Cup for the first time in 60 years. The English won on home soil in 1966. They're looking to end a drought that spans six decades. It won't be easy, though, against Norway, who've had a great tournament, and they are led, of course, by their superstar striker, Erling Haaland. But Harry Kane, you see there, he'll be hoping to get his team going. But don't we all love this video from Norway's fans? The row your boat. It's incredible stuff. We have a team on the ground there in Miami. They've been speaking to Norway fans on South Beach ahead of this matchup. Let's take a listen.
3: I mean, it's bringing people together in a way that I have never seen. It's gotten more meaning than I ever thought was possible. It was just supposed to be a chant for our national team, you know, to support them, but I think it's doing something in Norway, and that's amazing to see.
4: I rode in Boston at the escalator. I wasn't in the movie, but I then went to New York for the next game, and we went to Times Square. Okay, the first night there's maybe like 100 or 200 of us there, okay, and then it spreads, and we come back the next day and it's like 4,000 Norwegians.
5: If you've seen the pictures from Oslo, it's hundreds of thousands of people just sitting, rowing and cheering for Norway, and it's so beautiful to see because it brings us together.
6: We have wind in our sails. We have crafted the Viking ships. We know how long this ship will last. And it took us over to America how many thousand years ago? We are back, and it's even better now. So it's staying. We're in it for the long run.
2: Brian, Norway and their fans, just a great story. And I think we're all absolutely loving it. I know I'm going home practicing my rowing technique, although not too much to be said about that.
1: Yeah, I know you want the other side to come out victorious, but I'm sorry, Patrick. I want to keep them rowing.
2: Yeah,
1: I want to keep
2: you.
1: Seeing it.
2: I hear you. It's great video. It's great. Their fans are amazing. Really amazing.
1: Yeah, absolutely. Patrick Snell, you as well, my friend. Great seeing you as always. Thank you all for your company. I'm Brian Abel in Atlanta. You've been watching The Brief. Stay with CNN.

0: In London. This is CNN.
1: Out front next, breaking news, new video in the fatal ICE shooting of a Houston father of three, as federal officials refuse to release any information about the ICE agents involved. The Harris County District Attorney is conducting an investigation and is our guest out front tonight. And we have more breaking news on this Friday in Iran's assassination plot against President Trump, as Trump says he has left instructions to bomb Iran at levels, quote, never seen before if he's assassinated. Fareed Zakaria is out front. And the McConnell mystery deepening, no explanation on why the senator has been missing from his job for nearly a month. The Kentucky governor, we're learning, is also in the dark, as CNN obtains a new video of McConnell. Let's go out front. And good evening, I'm Erin Burnett. And out front tonight, breaking news in the case of a Houston man shot and killed by ICE, as demands for answers grow tonight. New surveillance video after Lorenzo Salgado Araujo was fatally shot by ICE agents in Houston. So here you can see what appears to be a black SUV trailing his van. It was a white van. He was going to work on Tuesday morning, just before 7 a.m. Now, the van disappears from view for a few seconds as it makes a U-turn. And when it comes back into frame, you can see it slowly coming to a stop. Now, what happened in these final seconds remains a mystery. These are the pieces that we have. But federal officials have so far not released any details about the ICE agents involved in the shooting. ICE claims Salgado Araujo tried to ram a law enforcement SUV. But according to three men who were in the van when the shooting occurred, that version of events from ICE is incorrect. Those men, by the way, are now in ICE custody. And an attorney for them says at no point did they use the van to ram ICE agents. He's actually now accusing ICE in all of this of a cover-up.
2: After speaking with these men, I have no doubt that what they're saying is the truth. I know that these agents, the agency is going to try to cover it up. This is not the first time that it happens.
1: And this is what we're hearing from Congresswoman Sylvia Garcia, who represents Houston, as more and more details about the shooting are revealed.
3: We certainly now have conflicting testimony. I'm not prepared to say today that it's all lies, but it sure is looking that way.
1: Now, so far, ICE is not commenting on these claims, but the government's story of what led to the shooting maybe unraveling, because originally officials had claimed that Salgado Araujo was part of a targeted operation. That was what they initially said, right? So they admitted it and said this was targeted. But then a source with details about the shooting said that Salgado Araujo was not the target of the operation. So that's unclear. And it's still unclear if ICE agents identified themselves to Salgado Araujo before the shooting. What we do know is that Salgado Araujo does not appear to have had any criminal background. He is a Mexican national. He's been in the United States for 35 years, three children born, bred and raised here. And according to his son, he was right now in the process of getting a work permit, something his son talked about when we spoke last evening.
4: He decided that it was time for him to achieve his American dreams after putting three kids through college, one currently in college, I'm sorry. So he had been informed, and we have spoken as a family time and time again, what my dad should do in the case that he did get detained by ICE. My dad, again, he would have stopped had ICE very clearly identified themselves through their vehicles.
1: I want to go to Ed Lavandera because he's out front in Dallas live for us tonight. So, Ed, a lot of things that we still have not gotten any direct answers about. What is the latest that you are learning about what really happened here?
5: Well, we've been able to obtain a series of videos over the last few days that really kind of capture those last crucial minutes before Lorenzo Salgado was shot and killed by ICE agents in Houston. So we're going to string all of that together so you can see it. But it also comes at a time where we're hearing from the first time some details about what happened that morning from those detainees who were in the van with Salgado as well.
6: As Lorenzo Salgado Araujo laid on the ground suffering from a gunshot wound, the three other men in the van with him were being taken into ICE custody by ICE agents Tuesday morning. For the first time, we're hearing their version of the events that led to the deadly shooting through an attorney who spoke with them.
2: I can tell you with conviction that My clients' versions of the events are extremely different from what ICE agents are saying or what the agency is saying.
6: After the shooting, the Immigration and Customs Enforcement Agency put out a statement saying Salgado attempted to, quote, evade arrest, weaponized his vehicle, and tried to run over an ICE agent, forcing the officer to shoot the 52-year-old construction worker in self-defense.
2: At no point was there ever an agent standing in front of the vehicle, nor was an agent ever placed in the line of danger. That is simply false.

0: and I believe my clients are telling the truth.
1: The Department of Homeland Security says the ICE agents involved were not wearing body cameras, and the unmarked cars they were driving were not equipped with dash cameras. And so far, a clear video of the shooting has not emerged. But the videos that have been uncovered raise questions about the federal authorities' description of what happened. At 5:54 a.m., Lorenzo Salgado leaves his house to pick up the three other men for work. The three men told the attorney they were all driving north along Wayside Drive in a white van when an unmarked vehicle started following them. The white van made a U-turn and started moving south on Wayside Drive, as shown in this CNN animation based on videos compiled from the scene. The images show Salgado's white van turned left onto Canal Street at 6:46 a.m., while a black SUV followed closely behind. A second video shows the white van continuing on Canal Street, while a black SUV drives alongside the van on the left side. Seconds later, another black SUV emerges from a parking lot of a shopping center onto Canal Street and follows the two vehicles. Salgado's white van then makes another U-turn, and seconds later, the unmarked ICE vehicles and the white van come to a complete stop. Here is a closer look at these videos and the sequence of movements that led up to the shooting. Salgado's van turns left onto Canal Street, with the black SUV pursuing. The unmarked vehicle carrying ICE agents pulls alongside the van, and the next camera angle captures the last U-turn on the edge of the video image before the cars come to a complete stop, and several ICE agents are then seen running toward the van. It's unclear from the videos when Salgado was shot, but 1 minute later, at 6:48 a.m., a bystander captured video of Salgado on the ground, bleeding, with agents surrounding him. The attorney for the detainees said Friday that agents shot at Salgado from the passenger side of his vehicle.
0: They also confirmed that the shots came from the sides, not from the front, which is inconsistent, you know, with the ICE agent statements.
2: Aaron, Congresswoman Sylvia Garcia and other advocates for the three detainees say that they have been telling family members that immigration authorities have been pressuring them to self-deport since they've been detained since Tuesday morning. We've reached out to the Department of Homeland Security about that. They deny those allegations. They say those allegations are false. Congresswoman Sylvia Garcia also said she spoke with the acting ICE director, who says that he told her that the ICE agents involved in this incident have been taken out of Houston. We've reached out to DHS about that, about whether or not they've been placed on leave, but we have not heard back. Aaron?
3: All right, Ed, thank you very much. And a lot of detail there that we now have just the right people to talk about. First, Sean Teer. He's out front. He's the Harris County District Attorney. The shooting happened in his county, and he is now investigating. So, Sean, I appreciate your time. I know that you have this investigation going. You've said that federal officials are currently not cooperating with it. They are not sharing evidence. And I just want to be clear here, because you've been doing this a long time. You say this is the first time you can remember that happening in your career.
4: That's right. And thank you for having me, Aaron. Look, in Harris County, we have 100 sworn police officers that work for the DA's office. We typically go out to every officer involved shooting and run a parallel investigation in collaboration from that day all the way to whether charges are filed or not, with the work and the help of those agencies. This is the first time that I can recall. Well, it's the first time we've had a shooting with ICE. And this is the first time that we haven't been invited to the scene, that we haven't collaborated from the very first day. It's not stopping us from doing what we do in every one of these cases, but it is it's a unique circumstance.
3: So what do you think's happening here? I mean, do you think that that's just the general stonewalling, or do you believe there's something more, like a cover-up?
4: You know, we're in the infancy. Every one of these investigations take time. They take months and months to put it together in the best cases. I remain hopeful that they will begin to collaborate and share information so that we can work to uncover actually what happened. But every day that it goes on, it becomes more and more concerning that we haven't collaborated.
3: Yeah. Well, right, because there's also they're putting out a narrative of facts for which there is no evidence, because they just haven't put any out there. Right. We haven't seen it, at least at this point. According to ICE, they say Araujo rammed an ICE law vehicle. Those are their words. And they also say that he weaponized his vehicle. Again, their words. So just to go back to Ed Lavandera's report.

0: report and the animation he played just a few moments ago. It shows the route that the vehicles took and uses the bits of surveillance video that we have obtained, which are very important, but obviously don't show everything. In them, we do not see what ICE says happened. Now, I know that you've asked people in the community to come forward with any video, anything that they might have witnessed when this happened. Have you seen anything that shows that Araujo rammed or weaponized his vehicle?
1: So, a couple of things. Because I want to remain and keep the integrity of this case to its eventual conclusion, I'm not going to talk about specific pieces of evidence. But what I can tell you is we have put up that secure portal for evidence, tips, anything that the community gets. We've got a QR code. It goes directly to our office. No one else has access to that. And it's monitored 24 hours a day. So if anyone has anything, whether they think it is relevant or not, anything, we're begging the community to help. But going back to your statement and question about ICE's version of events, my big concern with it is how often it's changing in the first 4 days of this investigation. It's one of the reasons that every investigative agency should be in the same room, should be talking and sharing and collaborating. It's not happening. And so as the chief law enforcement officer of the third largest county in the country, I'm getting updates via Twitter or X. And that is that's not best practices.
0: Wow. No. Well, it's unsettling. You know, one thing that would seem to be important potential evidence would be the condition of Araujo's van, right? If it was weaponized and used to ram something, correct, you would think that there would be visible evidence of that. It's a pretty obvious thing. Have you been able to look at the van?
1: So we have yet to be able to have access to the van. We've asked. We're going to continue to ask. And at some point in the relatively near future, we're going to go past asking and we're going to start asking judges to give us access to that van. Because as you said, it is one of, if not the most crucial piece of evidence to really uncover what actually happened out there that morning.
0: Right, right. And the one thing everyone should be able to agree on is understanding the truth of what happened here to determine what if any action needs to be taken. Because obviously the tragic outcome here is that a man lost his life. Thank you very much, Sean. I appreciate your time and I appreciate your laying out for us everything that you were able to. I want to go out front now to Juan Proano, the CEO of the League of United Latin American Citizens. He's been supporting the family since this began and advocating for workers like Araujo, including those who were with him that morning. So, Juan, I appreciate your coming back on the show. I want to start here with another issue as Sean's laying out the information that they have not yet been given access to. We understand that DHS says that none of the officers involved were wearing body cameras. You are now offering a reward, $5,000 for any video or evidence from that morning. Do you have any evidence or reason to believe that there is more video out there of these crucial seconds?
2: We do, Aaron. We've actually been engaging and speaking to all the Latino small businesses in that community. The fact of the matter is that they don't trust DHS. They don't trust the FBI. We already know that, Sean's office, the Department of the Attorney General there, has actually gone through and begun to collect this information. We also know that the DHS Inspector General has also gone through. We're trying to facilitate that and be a clearinghouse for our organization as a nonprofit, and also for the media, so that everyone has a copy of the information at the same time.
0: So Lorenzo's son, Ronaldo, spoke out last night, you know, obviously amidst the grief of his family, and told us that his father was taken to the hospital. Now, his father had identification on him, he said, that he always did. That had been removed. It was not on his person. And then ICE took him to the hospital and they did not identify him by name. He says that he was just identified by the name of John Doe. And Ronaldo further said that he, his siblings, his mother have still not been able to recover his father's body. This is what he told us 24 hours ago, days after his father was killed. I understand that changed today. What are you able to tell us?
2: Yes, Aaron. So, you know, we demanded yesterday in a call of national Latino organizations for the release of his body on behalf of the family. The process started early this morning. They were there at 9 a.m. And unfortunately, I can't tell you at this time that they have completed that process, but we're getting closer and closer to it. You know, they want his body back. We are working on a autopsy from an independent person to do that. And that's critically important. And that will be part of the evidence that we are able to collect ourselves to ensure that there is the truth and that we can make it available to the public.
0: Ed referenced something in his report that I wanted to follow up because it stood out to me. It was new. Juan, he said that DHS has released a statement tonight that says, and I quote, allegations that ICE asked residents and members of the public to delete their footage of the incident are categorically false. This is total fabrication made up to demonize our brave ICE officers. It is categorically false. We would pressure someone to self-deport, which appears from Ed's reporting to be a reference to allegations of what they are doing to the men who were in the van with Lorenzo, who now may be in ICE custody, and say, by the way, that ICE's version of events in terms of weaponizing the van is not what happened. But what is ICE talking about here?
2: Well, you know, two things. You know, in regards to obviously the collection of this evidence, I heard something else from what I would call a very credible source and person that's actually part of an official at a state level, that it's actually ICE that's deleting evidence. And so there's a flip side to that, not just the local small businesses. And in regards to, you know, pressuring these detainees to actually self-deport, that is a fact. I've spoken to the families directly who have spoken to these men that are currently in detention center. And that is actually a tactic that this administration and DHS have actually used for some time now. It's easier for them to streamline the process. And so they always encourage individuals, even with, you know, a reward of $2,000, for example, if they choose that option. And so here, you know, we believe that they're trying to get rid of witnesses, the only individuals that actually testify what happened that day.
0: Juan, I appreciate your time and thank you very much. And next, Trump is refusing to sign the housing bill, the bipartisan housing bill that both parties really want to be able to take home. Republicans want to take home. But he won't do it because Republicans won't pass his election bill. This came hours after Trump fired members of a federal election agency. A Republican election official who stood up to Trump after the 2020 election is our guest. And our Pamela Brown with a special report near the Strait of Hormuz as some ships are trying to get through the waterway.
3: Right here, turn around. See, this ship right there passed by. That's about the sixth ship we've seen.
0: An assassination plot right out of Putin's own playbook, meantime, goes terribly wrong.
4: Chances are your home is contaminated

0: And next, Trump is refusing to sign the housing bill, the bipartisan housing bill that both parties really want to be able to take home. Republicans want to take home. But he won't do it because Republicans won't pass his election bill. This came hours after Trump fired members of a federal election agency. A Republican election official who stood up to Trump after the 2020 election is our guest. And our Pamela Brown with a special report near the Strait of Hormuz as some ships are trying to get through the waterway.
1: Right here, turn around. See, this ship right there passed by. That's about the sixth ship we've seen.
0: An assassination plot right out of Putin's own playbook, meantime, goes terribly wrong.
2: Chances are your home is contaminated

0: is CNN.
1: Breaking news, President Trump refusing tonight to sign a major bipartisan housing bill into law. He's protesting his own party's objection to what he calls the Save America Election Overhaul Bill, a bill that some Republicans suggest is discriminatory and unnecessary, and so that he doesn't have the votes for it. It comes just hours after Trump fired the remaining members of a federal election agency which supports state election officials. That agency is now down to zero commissioners. Out front now, the Secretary of the Commonwealth of Pennsylvania, Al Schmidt. He is the top election official in the Commonwealth and a member of

0: is CNN.
1: Breaking news, President Trump refusing tonight to sign a major bipartisan housing bill into law. He's protesting his own party's objection to what he calls the Save America Election Overhaul Bill, a bill that some Republicans suggest is discriminatory and unnecessary, and so that he doesn't have the votes for it. It comes just hours after Trump fired the remaining members of a federal election agency which supports state election officials. That agency is now down to zero commissioners. Out front now, the Secretary of the Commonwealth of Pennsylvania, Al Schmidt. He is the top election official in the Commonwealth and a member of the Republican Party. Secretary Schmidt, I appreciate your time. So this housing bill obviously is bipartisan. There was a signing ceremony that Speaker Johnson was hosting. Caroline Leavitt had posted about it. This bill matters. Republicans were really happy about it, but they're not getting it because Trump says no. Because of this other bill that he wants, the voting bill that the Republicans aren't getting over the line for him. And then he came out and fires the election assistance commissioners. This is just the past 24 hours. I mean, what do you think is happening here, Secretary?
2: Well, I think the most concerning aspect of it that we've seen is a continuing pattern, and it's a pattern of reducing federal support for elections. Fortunately, in these United States, it's the states and our counties that run elections, not the federal government. And what we saw with the EAC, the Election Assistance Commission, yesterday, is not something that is going to affect our voters in the short term. So voters in Pennsylvania can rest assured that when they show up to vote on Election Day, it will be free, fair, safe, and secure, and that when they make their voice heard, their vote will be counted. But it's the pattern that you describe and that I mentioned that's most concerning here.
1: So David Axelrod posted something that I wanted to read for you, Secretary Schmidt, and get your take. He writes, on the square, the GOP would take a beating this fall, largely because of Trump's unpopularity. So he's setting up plan B. Do whatever you need to do to win. Anything. Anyone who says, well, he wouldn't do that hasn't paid attention. He's already proven he will. Now, Secretary, I just want to be clear. Many of our viewers may remember you because you obviously you're a Republican. But really, who cares? What matters is that you stood up for the facts and for the numbers and for the integrity of Pennsylvania elections. And in that case, you had to stand up to Trump when he said the 2020 election was stolen. Do you see the current situation the same way as David Axelrod does?
2: Well, I certainly hope that we don't revisit any of the ugliness that we saw in the 2020 election cycle, that's for sure. But every state across the country, whether it's red or blue, whether the Secretary of State is Democrat or Republican, will be prepared for this election to make sure that we have our election safeguarded and prevent any effort at federal or other interference that gets in the way of our Democratic Republic functioning the way that it should.
1: So those election assistance commissioners are gone, right? So that's now been eviscerated. But there's something else that happened this week that I know is very important to you, and that is the Trump Justice Department warned you, Secretary Schmidt, and other election officials nationwide that they're going to criminally charge you if you count ballots cast by non-citizens in the upcoming election. Now, I just want to be clear here because somehow the implication here is that there's mass voting by people illegal who are in this country illegally, which there isn't. And also just to point out that it's already illegal for them to vote and you already look for that. You audit for that. So what do you say to the DOJ? What do you think this is really about?
2: Well, I don't know their mind, but can only assume that the letters were intended to be threatening. I don't feel the least.

0: bit threatened because in Pennsylvania, we follow the law, federal law and state law, and make sure that our elections are conducted in compliance with those laws.
1: All right. Well, I appreciate your time, Secretary Schmidt. It's good to talk to you again, and thank you.
0: Likewise.
1: And next, our Pamela Brown travels to a Navy destroyer, which has traveled through the Strait of Hormuz and had several threatening exchanges with Iran.
2: I'm ready to open fire on them without any warning.
1: Plus, more questions about Senator Mitch McConnell's health, the state's governor now, the request for information, which has gone unanswered.
3: It begins with

0: as real as it gets.
1: I want to show you these symbols right here. These are drones right here that this fighter jet has taken out during this conflict that started 5.5 months ago. These are missiles that have been taken out just by this fighter jet alone.
0: With the Lincoln under constant threat of attack, it's guarded by Navy destroyers for protection. On a chopper, headed to the USS Frank E. Peterson Jr. destroyer high above the Gulf of Oman, we get our first look at vessels headed toward the Strait of Hormuz.
2: See, we've got 5 vessels so far. Our security has found it. In fact, right here, turn around. See, this ship right there passed by. That's about the 6th ship we've seen.
0: The traffic is lower now as tensions rise again in the Gulf. Officially, the Navy reports 20 vessels around the strait as we head to our destination. The warship, they say, is at the tip of the spear.
1: We are the closest Navy ship to Iran right now.
3: Correct. You're right on the picket line, the firing line right now. So if Iran were to attack the U.S. Naval Forces, we'd be the first ones they'd be attacking. But don't worry. Our radars are working. Our guns work. You have a lot of well-trained folks down below.
0: Threats are part of life out here.
4: If you don't obey my order, you will be targeted.
0: Like when Captain Mahan led this ship through the Strait of Hormuz in April, radio transmissions between the U.S. and Iran were released by Iran state media. Mahan confirmed to CNN an exchange did happen.
4: I'm ready to open fire on them without any warning.
1: And so the Iranians were threatening.
3: Correct, yeah. Yeah. They told us, hey, you have to turn around within 30 minutes or we'll open fire on you. We kept going, obviously. Had to go through what was potentially a minefield to get there, which was not something I had in my my bingo card for things I would do in my life, go through a minefield.
0: The firepower aboard this ship is everywhere.
3: We have this as our last-ditch defense.
0: Captain Mahan calls the shots from a command center several decks below.
1: Just with Iran being to the north, you're always on the lookout for all kinds of threats. Have you had any close calls?
3: My fight really starts at the Iranian coastline and comes all the way back. I don't wait for it to come to me. I go out and I try to meet that threat.
0: Back on the Abraham Lincoln, it can be tough to keep spirits high for the nearly 5,000 people here. Because of its limited port visits, the Navy considers this deployment among the longest consecutive days at sea for any aircraft carrier.
5: I mean, I haven't stepped off the ship in the year 2026.
0: Most have been here more than 6 months under threat and missing their families.
1: What kind of toll does that take on you personally?
6: It's tough. I had my first kid born in February, very excited to get home, meet her.
1: You've never met your daughter?
6: Nope.
1: She was born right around when this conflict started.
6: She was born February 6th, so I was able to get on FaceTime, watch the birth, talk to my wife before everything went down. So.
1: And you don't know when you'll be able to do
6: nope.
1: that?
6: We'll see. I mean, hopefully home soon, but unfortunately it's a common story on the ship, I think. You know, getting the Navy, this is what you kind of sign up for.
0: Pamela Brown, CNN, USS Abraham Lincoln.
7: And out front now, Fareed Zakaria, host of Fareed Zakaria GPS. So, Fareed, there's a lot of things I want to ask you about here after Pamela's reporting. But hardline Iranian officials, including the head of the IRGC, we understand from the reporting, have been pushing to assassinate Trump after the U.S. and Israel, of course, assassinated the supreme leader and many Iranian leaders to kick off this war. But now the U.S. is evaluating whether they'll target those officials, right? So this back and forth. Where do you see this going?
8: That is a very good question, Aaron. It's difficult to tell because at the end of the day, to be honest, the United States does not have a strategy. It has lots of power. It can keep punishing Iran in various ways. But to what end? What is it trying to achieve? And I think until it can figure that out, what is the end state that it wants? And how much is it willing to devote military power to that? I think we have a problem. Right now, really, what this is a conflict over whether Iran has some degree of special control over the Strait of Hormuz. Because if you notice, what's been happening is the U.S. has been essentially telling ships, go any way you want, any route you want through the Strait of Hormuz. Iran says no. There is open passage, but you have to coordinate it with us. In other words, We are the gatekeepers.
7: Yep.
8: And that, I think, is the Iranians have learned this. The Trump administration handed them this weapon that they've realized is very powerful, control of the Strait of Hormuz. And so even while they are offering safe passage and for now free passage, they want to maintain that precedent that they get to control it. They get to direct you. They get to, quote unquote, give you the permission so that maybe in the future, yeah, they can close it, they can charge for it. And the Trump administration is saying, no, anyone can go anywhere. So that's the core of the dispute right now.
7: Right, right. And the core of the dispute, of course, right now, Iran is calling the proverbial shots on that. So I got to ask you about something else, Fareed. This is really bizarre. OK, so I don't know if anyone watching hasn't seen this, but there is widespread speculation inside Iran that what I'm about to show you is the supreme leader. OK, the masked man in this image, he's in civilian clothes and he has a cap on, basically a baseball cap, which is in and of itself very odd when you look at who he's standing right. I mean, it's almost like AI generated. I mean, it's bizarre. You've got people dressed in traditional Iranian attire, and then you've got this guy with a baseball cap. So the speculation inside Iran is that that man is the new supreme leader, Mokhtaba Khamenei. We have never seen him publicly since his father was killed and he was injured. And the first day of the war, he did not make a public appearance at his father's funeral this week, which was over many days. Right. So we haven't seen him at all, Fareed. But there's all this speculation about this guy. What do you think about this?
8: My own view is that's not him. I'll tell you first why. The Iranian clerical establishment is very conservative. The idea that they would have the supreme leader in a baseball cap strikes me as just, it's not, it doesn't read right. Secondly, to the extent that I've seen photographs of his, and that's all I've seen, he's stockier than that character there. That guy looks younger. I think it is possible that the supreme leader is very badly injured. That's why he's not showing up. It's possible, you know, it's even possible that he's fatally wounded. I think all those things are possible, and that really Iran has become a military dictatorship. One of the many unintended consequences of this ill-conceived war is that the Iranian regime, which was a kind of mixed regime, you know, where the you had the clerical establishment had power and the military had power and the elected president even had a little bit of power. Now it seems like it's the military calling the shots on everything. So it seems it's possible the guy is dead and that, you know, they're covering it up. But the idea that some dude in a baseball cap and a mask who looks pretty young is actually the supreme leader. You know, look, stranger things have happened. But if I had to put money on the markets, I would bet against it.
7: Yeah. I mean, I get it. Stranger things have happened. But and then you're thinking, well, gosh, the fact that there's even the speculation that we're finding out about in Iran. And then, you know, what is anybody doing in a baseball cap, to your point, surrounded by those clerics? All right, Fareed, thank you so much. It is wonderful to see you, and I thank you. And next, the secrets surrounding Senator Mitch McConnell's health, which is important. There are major questions. He's been missing for weeks from the Senate, and the Kentucky governor now can't get answers. Plus, a major embarrassment for Putin after a Kremlin assassination plot goes terribly wrong.

0: is CNN. Breaking news, we have some new details at this moment on the Iranian assassination plot against President Trump. Sources are telling us that the head of the Iranian Revolutionary Guard Corps was one of the hardline Iranian officials pushing to assassinate Trump. Now, the U.S. is now considering directly targeting those officials advocating to kill Trump if a full-scale war resumes. So there's a lot of back and forth threats right now, as Trump tells the New York Post that he left instructions to bomb Iran at, quote, levels they've never seen before if they assassinate him. Pamela Brown is out front aboard the USS Abraham Lincoln near the Strait of Hormuz, where Iran has shown that it has and is not afraid to exert power.
1: One fighter jet after another takes off from the USS Abraham Lincoln. Overnight missions amid rising tensions with Iran. We're in the Gulf of Oman, near the Strait of Hormuz, aboard a ship President Trump says has been attacked more than 100 times since the conflict began.
2: And they've tried with missiles and with drones.
3: Yep, everything they've thrown at us hasn't really gotten near us at all.
1: Earlier, we watched as missiles were prepped and loaded onto these fighter jets. 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
4: Tonight, Kentucky Governor Andy Beshear's office has not received any information about Kentucky Senator Mitch McConnell's nearly 1 month absence. It comes 2 days after Beshear sent a letter to McConnell's office demanding answers for constituents, right? Because McConnell represents an entire state. It comes as CNN has obtained video of the 84-year-old senator being taken out on a stretcher on an ambulance on June 14th, the last he was seen. Lauren Fox is out front with new details.
5: New video obtained by CNN shows the moment Mitch McConnell was taken from his D.C. home in an ambulance last month. A neighbor told CNN they opened their door to find two ambulances, a fire truck, and Capitol Police officers blocking the street around 8:30 a.m. on June 14th. The same neighbor said they learned from another eyewitness that the person on the stretcher was McConnell, and he was not wearing an oxygen mask. In the weeks since the incident, there are still looming questions and calls for transparency. His office is not revealing specifics of his condition, his prognosis, or when he'll return to the United States Senate. A longtime ally of McConnell's, Scott Jennings, said he spoke to McConnell in recent days.
6: Would you encourage him or anyone in his position to be more transparent with his voters about his health?
7: My impression of men of that age is that they're a little private when it comes to their health.
5: The lack of details has fueled conspiracy theories and speculation online. Jennings and GOP leaders John Thune and John Barrasso all released separate statements earlier this week, saying they had each spoken with the Kentucky senator. Jennings said McConnell's voice sounded strong, though the public hasn't heard it in weeks.
6: Do you think he'd be willing to call into the show? Could we get him on the phone now?
7: You know, I wasn't really expecting him to call this morning, to be honest.
5: But McConnell's office has said very little about the senator's condition. In a statement earlier this month, his office wrote, quote, Senator McConnell appreciates the outpouring of support he's receiving while he continues his recovery in the hospital. The senator continues to improve and is working closely with his staff on Kentucky and Senate matters while the Senate's out of session. At the time of McConnell's hospitalization on June 14th, his office said, quote, Senator McConnell was admitted to the hospital this morning. He's receiving excellent care. McConnell, a polio survivor, has long kept

0: Details about his health held close. In March of 2023, McConnell suffered a fall and a concussion at a dinner in Washington. He also fractured a rib. A few months later, in July, he froze for several seconds at the U.S. Capitol during a press conference.
1: This week has been good bipartisan cooperation and a string of

0: McConnell later made light of the incident.
1: The president called to check on me. I told him I got sandbagged.
0: He froze again in Kentucky a month later, and his office eventually released a letter from the Capitol Hill physician, Brian Moynihan, saying there was no evidence of stroke, seizure, or a movement disorder. And there is one additional detail that we got earlier this week from the office of Elaine Chao. She, of course, is the wife of Senator Mitch McConnell, and she's the former transportation secretary. She had been traveling, and there had been questions about why she wasn't in Washington. This is what her office said. Quote, the secretary was on a long planned trip in China to support her family's philanthropic endeavors, the spokesperson said. During the trip, she met with a number of people, including the U.S. ambassador. The senator's health did not warrant an immediate return to the U.S. Aaron.
2: All right, Lauren, thank you very much for that reporting. And next, incredible new reporting next about a Kremlin assassination plot that did not go according to plan.

0: And this is CNN.
1: Tonight, one of the Kremlin's most brazen assassination plots gone terribly wrong. The poisoning of a former Russian double agent, Sergei Skripal, and his daughter in Salisbury, England, that turned into an international thriller and then a huge embarrassment for Vladimir Putin. Russian agents smeared Novichok, the nerve agent, a military-grade weapon, on the front door handle of the Skripal's home in 2018. Both Sergei and Yulia, his daughter, fell gravely ill and were in intensive care. They both survived, though. It was botched. Detective Sergeant Nick Bailey, he responded to the scene attempting to help. Now, he was also poisoned, but also recovered. But one innocent woman did not. Dawn, a 44-year-old mother of three. She was the collateral damage from this assassination attempt, and she did die. Now, this was all linked back to Putin through incredible investigative journalism by Bellingcat and world-renowned reporter Christo Grozev.
2: So here we're looking at this press release, which showed clearly nobody knew the real names behind these fake identities. We see it as a puzzle, and we have to start with the data we have. Two faces, two fake names, a rough age. So that's a puzzle. We have to fit all of these few clues into a world of, what, 200 million people living in Russia?
1: Now, Russia has repeatedly denied any involvement. Out front now, Christo Grozev, the investigative journalist whose reporting helped unmask the Russian agents behind the Salisbury poisoning, as well as behind the Alexei Navalny assassination plot. Christo has now become a target of the Kremlin himself. And this incredible story is going to be featured in a CNN film, The Salisbury Poisonings, The Spy Next Door, on Sunday. Now, Christo, you know, you hear all of this, and now it is somewhat familiar to people. Then this was shocking. I mean, is this still how Putin is operating when it comes to murdering his enemies?

0: and a huge embarrassment for Vladimir Putin. Russian agents smeared Novichok, the nerve agent, a military-grade weapon, on the front door handle of the Skripal's home in 2018. Both Sergei and Yulia, his daughter, fell gravely ill and were in intensive care. They both survived, though. It was botched. Detective Sergeant Nick Bailey, he responded to the scene attempting to help. Now, he was also poisoned, but also recovered. But one innocent woman did not. Dawn, a 44-year-old mother of three. She was the collateral damage from this assassination attempt, and she did die. Now, this was all linked back to Putin through incredible investigative journalism by Bellingcat and world-renowned reporter Christo Grozev.
1: So here we're looking at this press release, which showed clearly nobody knew the real names behind these fake identities. We see it as a puzzle, and we have to start with the data we have. Two faces, two fake names, a rough age. So that's a puzzle. We have to fit all of these few clues into a world of, what, 200 million people living in Russia?
0: Now, Russia has repeatedly denied any involvement. Out front now, Christo Grozev, the investigative journalist whose reporting helped unmask the Russian agents behind the Salisbury poisoning, as well as behind the Alexei Navalny assassination plot. Christo has now become a target of the Kremlin himself. And this incredible story is going to be featured in a CNN film, The Salisbury Poisonings, The Spy Next Door, on Sunday. Now, Christo, you know, you hear all of this, and now it is somewhat familiar to people. Then this was shocking. I mean, is this still how Putin is operating when it comes to murdering his enemies right now, using these sorts of poisons?
2: Well, when this became known to the world through the disclosures around the Salisbury poisonings, nobody had been aware that this approach of poisoning people abroad had been going on for many, many years. Yes, people did remember the Litvinenko poisoning in London, but it was a one-off. And what the poisoning of the Skripals actually helped us identify was that this same group of Russian assassins, poisoners, had been going around Europe conducting targeted poisonings for almost a decade. And in fact, the identification of the group of three men that we feature in the film who were found to be involved in the Skripal poisoning, when we traced their travels back in history, because now we knew their names and fake identities, we found them at other locations where previously unexplained poisonings had taken place. In one particular case, one of the three members was found to have been in Bulgaria in 2015 at exactly the time when an arms manufacturer named Emelyan Gebrev had fallen into a coma after being poisoned with an unknown substance. But only the investigation in 2018 allowed us and investigative authorities to link the two together and to start unraveling.
0: Which is incredible. I also mentioned Dawn, the mother of three who died. Her name was Dawn Sturgis. She had no connection to the Skripals. Take a look at this.
3: Mysterious case of a poisoned Russian agent getting even stranger tonight.
4: Now it's murder.
5: A counterfeit bottle of designer perfume, the suspected weapon.
6: There was enough poison in that tiny bottle to kill 10,000 people.
0: I mean, enough poison in that tiny bottle to kill 10,000 people. And Christo, Sturgis didn't live in the same town, right? She sprayed herself with what she believed was a bottle of expensive perfume that actually had this military-grade poisoning in it that could kill 10,000 people.
2: Well, I mean, Novichok, which is the poison that they used then, is not meant for boutique-targeted poisonings. It was developed as a mass weapon, of mass destruction, to be used in canisters thrown against whole cities of the enemy. But this is normal for the Russian assassination apparatus. I mean, they don't value human life, and this is a good thing from their perspective.
0: Christo Grozev, thank you very much. I appreciate your time tonight. And don't miss The Salisbury Poisonings, A Spy Next Door. It is Sunday night at 8. In the meantime, thanks so much for joining us tonight. AC360 begins now.
7: Good evening. Topping our CNN Global War coverage tonight, the president declares the ceasefire is very much over. And new exclusive CNN reporting tonight shows signs Iran may already have been busy rebuilding its nuclear program. CNN analysis of satellite imagery taken over the past few weeks from over Iran may show signs that the country is attempting to rebuild its nuclear facilities, which would be a violation of the